0: lower, down from 172,000 to 129,000. April numbers were also revised lower. So what does it mean? Well, it means that the U.S. labor market is still stable, but it is less robust than we initially thought based on the new data that we're seeing. It's also important to look at where the hiring was, because it happened in key sectors. Healthcare and education saw a rise of 69,000 jobs, and then we saw construction also add 11,000 jobs. On the flip side, we saw retail shed 7,500 jobs. Hospitality and leisure, that is an area we expected to see growth in June in particular, because the U.S. is one of the hosts for the World Cup. Instead, we saw that sector shed 61,000 jobs. So apparently, even the World Cup couldn't bring up the numbers in that particular sector. Let's move on and look at average hourly wages, because there was some good news there for workers. We saw a rise of 0.3% month over month. Year over year, that number came in at 3.5%. That's up slightly from the previous reading of 3.4% in May. So trending in the right direction, but still not keeping pace with inflation, which is up over 4%. According to the latest CPI report. And then we need to take a look at unemployment. It actually came in a little bit. So a little bit of a juxtaposition, because you would think that if there was less hiring going on, that the unemployment rate may go up, but it actually came down from 4.3% to the lowest level since June of 2025. Part of the reason may be that we saw a drop off in labor participation. That was down by 0.3%, which is actually a big number. It's about 700,000 people that stopped looking for work. So that may be part of the reason. So what does the Federal Reserve do with all of this? Well, it's actually, in a way, good news, because it means that there is no urgency to do anything with rates in either direction at their July meeting. And it gives the central bank a little bit of time to sit back and watch the data, because Kevin Warsh, the Fed chief, has said that he has seen signs that inflation gauges are starting to come in. So it's something that they will definitely watch and wait and see what happens. So how did markets react to all of this? Well, the Dow hit a fresh record high on the back of that jobs report, up by over 1%. The Nasdaq going the other way, off by 0.8%, and the S&P finishing flat on the day. Now, a quick look ahead to the Friday session. There will be no session because markets are actually closed in observance of the 4th of July holiday. But looking ahead to the following week's second quarter earnings season, will kick off with the likes of Delta Airlines. Karina Mitchell, CGTN, New York.
1: Okay, let's dive deeper into what these numbers really say about the broader U.S. economy. And for that, we're joined by Lewis Johnston, professor of economics and the liberal arts at the College of St. Benedict and St. John's University. Lewis, great to see you. Thanks so much for joining us tonight.
2: You're welcome. Thanks for the invitation.
1: So what should we make of the fact that hiring slowed so significantly, catching so many people off guard? Seasonal hiring certainly fell short in the hospitality sector. To what degree is that a concern?
2: It's definitely a concern. I think it's reflecting the fact that consumers are being very careful about their spending. And in particular, they're very worried about going out to eat, doing entertainment, all these kinds of things that we might call discretionary spending. So the report you just aired mentioned about hospitality. So consumer goods industries, hospitality, things like that, those companies are not hiring right now, or at least they're slowing their hiring down. Plus, people are not quitting in those sectors. They know that the job market is tough. So we've got what we could call a low-hire, low-fire economy.
1: Yeah, we've heard that saying quite a bit the last couple of months. Let's talk more about the drop in labor force participation. Talk about the health of the overall job market. What other sectors are suffering right now? Because we know that Donald Trump made a big point during the election of saying he wants to bring more industrial jobs back to the United States, but that certainly has not materialized to this point.
2: No, it's not. What I would characterize it as, we have a kind of an uncertainty tax. We have uncertainty about the international economy in terms of tariffs. We have uncertainty about what's going on in terms of oil prices and things like that. And so that's keeping the demand for labor, the number of jobs businesses want to create, relatively low in terms of how fast they're growing. And people in the labor market are seeing that. And so some of them are saying, I'm just going to pause. I'm not even going to look for now. Maybe they are.

0: a spouse who has somebody else who is in the labor market, or maybe they're going to go into an area that we don't measure in some of these surveys. But whichever way you think about it, they're going to withdraw from our data. They're going to be called not in the labor market.
1: Right.
0: And that's where that labor force participation number going down comes from, and why the unemployment rate went down, strangely.
1: Yeah, let's take a closer look at that word uncertainty that you used earlier, because why are so many companies right now holding on to workers, even as hiring is slowing, and workers are finding it tough to land a new job, which you just pointed out, the unemployment rate does show right now.
0: Mm-hmm. It's. I think there, we make a distinction sometimes between risk, which is something that businesses can quantify, like what's the chance of something going to happen, and you can build that into your forecast. Uncertainty is something you can't quantify. You have to almost guess about it. And the economists who study this kind of thing, they show that that level of uncertainty is unusually high. And so businesses are having a very difficult time figuring out what the future holds. And so their reaction to it basically is to just hold on to where they're at. And workers are doing that too.
1: Right.
0: It's like, maybe I better not jump ship and try to find a different job. And so it's resulting in this situation where you've got kind of a, not a frozen labor market, but it's at least kind of slowed down.
1: Kind of locked in place. And I think that I've heard some people talk about consumer confidence. The fact that it is so low right now, a lot of people feel they're working without a net and they don't want to make that move and try to jump and get a new job right now.
0: And they are already pinched in the job they have in terms of inflation, pinching their budgets. They're worried about that. And so in that kind of situation, maybe the best thing is to just hold on tight, see where things are going to go, and just kind of hold on to our seats.
1: Yeah, I got to ask you about artificial intelligence. We've talked about that so much this year, and that is changing the way companies hire, especially entry-level jobs, and manage workers as well. So I presume we're seeing that as well.
0: You definitely are, and part of that, again, is you might attribute it to uncertainty, but when you have new technologies come along, such as artificial intelligence, it takes a while for companies to figure out how to use it. And I think we're in one of those situations where a lot of businesses are trying to figure out, well, is this going to make our current workers more productive? Is this something we can use to substitute for some of the workers we have and let them go? They're still trying to figure that out. And so that's having another effect on the labor market that that induces that low hiring, that frozen kind of market where the businesses don't really know what to do. So some of them are hiring more workers who can use the artificial intelligence. Other companies are getting rid of workers thinking they can substitute. And so it's kind of competing with one another in the labor market.
1: Yeah. Lewis, I'll give you 30 more seconds. Give me what you think perhaps is the single biggest labor market trend moving forward for business leaders.
0: I think one of the biggest ones right now is the retirement of baby boomers and whether they should be replaced or whether we're going to be able to use these artificial intelligence tools to substitute for some of that. Right now, businesses are very uncertain about where that's going to end up, because if they need to hire workers, they should do it now so that they can learn the skills from the people who are already there. If they're not, then they can go ahead and let these people retire and start bringing in the AI bots.
1: Wow, that could be very interesting. Lewis, thank you so much for your insight. Lewis Johnson, we appreciate it.
0: You're welcome.
1: To Venezuela now, and it has been 8 days since two massive earthquakes hit that country. On Thursday, another remarkable rescue. A man pulled alive from the ruins of a collapsed building in the port city of La Guaira. Rescue workers worked more than 100 hours to free the security guard after making contact with him days earlier. Sonar technology helped guide the painstaking operation to reach him inside what was once a seven-story building. Once again, a rare glimmer of hope that more survivors could possibly be found. The official death toll right now is approaching 2,300. Stephen Gibbs has more from Caracas.
2: No less than seven nations involved in that rescue, because it was a five-day affair and people had to work in rotation and several tunnels were built to get to him. That man, Hernan Gil, He really is a form of hope in many ways for this nation, because everyone here, or thousands of people, have been watching that attempt to get him out, and also have been lifted.

affected by his extraordinary sense of decorum as he was being saved for 5 days. As I said, people were in contact with him, and he repeatedly said, look, don't go to too much trouble, don't put yourself at risk, I'm fine. He even said, please don't tell my wife I'm alive in case I don't make it out alive. But he did make it out alive. He is, of course, one of the very lucky ones here. There are far more people

0: miracles, as they put it here, like his. Well, I'm definitely like one of the lucky ones. I live in a building that was badly shaken but survived the earthquake. You know, in terms of the mood of the capital here, Caracas, it's very gloomy, of course. There's actually a 7-day period of mourning going on, but that isn't really necessary. Many, many businesses are shut because they don't want to do business. They want to focus on other things. Lots of people are sort of off for grieving purposes. You know, when you have more than 15,000 people homeless, that means that everyone kind of knows everyone who's at least lost their home. And many people, unfortunately, know people who have died or families of people who have died. Now, one of the consequences of that in this city is everyone wants to help. They want to do something that makes them feel useful. So there have been these extraordinary displays of people trying to gather anything they can that they think might help the people down there by the coast that have been so badly affected. And in fact, there is a bit of a downside to that. And the authorities have said, look, this needs to be much more organized. If you have a whole lot of people going down just to give toys or whatever to those that are suffering, it comes out of a good place of people's heart, but it actually can complicate things. So a very, very difficult situation, changed lives all over this city, and a very changed city and country, of course, for the weeks and months ahead.
1: Well, Venezuela's coast, as we just heard, was hit hardest. And in La Guaira, families are still searching the rubble for missing loved ones and for pieces of their shattered lives. Paula Cabral is there and has this story.
2: This was Domenico's home. The family lived upstairs above their shop, and when the quake struck, the upper floor came down onto the ground floor. He survived with his wife and son, holding on to each other under a doorframe.
3: I hugged my son and my wife like this, and we stayed under the doorframe. We got hurt a little. Hurt here, a block fell on me, on the leg, like this. But thank God, we healed and nothing else happened.
2: He says earthquake safety lessons taught in schools are what saved them.
3: You have to listen to what they teach us in school about earthquakes. Many say, no, that doesn't work. Look, it saved my life. It saved our life.
2: Not everyone was as lucky. The official death toll continues to rise and thousands remain missing. At this collapsed shop in Catialamar, Yusmar has kept vigil around this corner where her teenage son used to work, but already accepting, or at least trying to, that he likely lost his life. Friends and even compassionate strangers have been trying to help her find and recover his remains, as rescuers prioritize spots with more chance of finding survivors.
4: My son worked there. I've been here since the 24th, since 8 at night. I came because they told me my son hadn't come out. I ran down desperate to look for him. I called, but he never answered me. And then there was all this rubble here.
5: Some parts of La Guaira are completely destroyed. That's what we see here in Playa Grande, for example. Rescue and emergency relief teams are working, even if it's slower than many people here would like. But beyond the emergency lies a harder, longer challenge. Rebuilding, not just the infrastructure, but also people's lives.
2: That effort starting from the bottom up. At collection centers like this one, donations reach people who lost everything. Osvaldo Bolívar came looking for clothing, not for himself, but for workmates.
6: I'm looking for clothes for my friends who lost their apartments, their houses, lost practically everything. And I'm trying to find some clothes to help support them with something.
2: Beside the rubble, volunteer doctors, nurses, and medical students run a field clinic that began with a single table on the street and then expanded on donations. Some of the professionals had their own homes hit or lost colleagues in the disaster.
7: We have to stay strong in front of others to give them courage. But this hits us in the soul. It hits us in the heart. In fact, in these buildings, we lost colleagues of ours from work. I have a colleague who lost her granddaughter, and that hurts. It hurts to see so many dead children, so many people. And well, we have to arm ourselves with strength, with courage, to be able to help. We can't weaken.
2: For now, La Guaira is focused on two tasks, recovering its dead and looking after its living. The rebuilding will take years. Paulo Cabral, CGTN, La Guaira, Venezuela.
1: Okay, still to come on our program, China and Europe enter trade talks, plus a look at China's growing manufacturing industry. That's coming up next on Global Business.
8: May making sense of the overwhelming weather.

Wave of information means cutting through the noise to shine a light on the heart of the story and making room for new perspectives. True understanding means the ability to see events from more than one side. I'm Liu Xin, and this is The Point.

0: Welcome back, everyone. China's manufacturing sector expanded for a seventh straight month in June. This, according to data out earlier in the week, and a big part of that growth has to do with artificial intelligence. But China is also pushing to embed green development into its infrastructure. Zhang Xixuan explains.
1: This is an industry where products weigh hundreds of tons and sell for millions of yuan.
2: This tower is for a large wind turbine. The large wind turbines that sit atop towers like this are often lauded as one of the best ways to generate green energy. But many ask the question, what is the cost of manufacturing these things in terms of carbon emissions?
3: In 2024, our group's total electricity consumption for the year was nearly 50,000 megawatt hours, of which 94% came from traditional thermal power and only 6% from green electricity, indicating a heavy reliance on fossil fuels. That year, the combined carbon emissions from direct combustion and purchased electricity reached 43,800 tons, with carbon emissions per 10,000 yuan of revenue accounting for 0.09 tons.
1: Last year alone, the wind turbine tower manufacturing giant produced 713,000 tons of towers with its more than 10 factories across China.
2: Manufacturing these towers using traditional technologies usually demands a lot of energy and also represents a large carbon footprint.
3: Recent years, foreign clients, especially those from the EU, have raised new requirements regarding ESG, carbon footprint, and carbon emissions. In 2026, they will also impose mandatory carbon tariffs under the CBAM. Against this backdrop, our company has been actively pursuing a green energy transition. Some clients even require that we use 100% green electricity in the manufacturing of their products.
1: The day I visited one of the firm's factories in Yangzhou, Jiangsu, it was working at almost full capacity to ensure a July delivery for two overseas projects, one in Australia, the other Serbia.
2: So, the big-name manufacturers were among the first to recognize the issue. And so, things have changed.
1: The group started its green transition 3 years ago, having released its first ESG report back in 2023. Last year, it joined the United Nations Global Compact.
2: Part of the response is right here, an entire rooftop covered in solar panels.
1: Last year, the factory in the Jiangsu city of Yangzhou had 30% of the electricity it used generated by those solar panels. But for a wind turbine supplier, the obvious question is, why not use wind power?
3: As for building a wind farm, it requires a site with good wind resources and also occupies a large land area. Given our factory's actual conditions, we do not have much spare land, but we do have ample rooftop space. We chose the green electricity solution that is more suitable for a manufacturing plant like ours.
2: And of course, adding solar power is far from enough. It's always important to continue finding even more efficient technologies to lower that carbon footprint.
3: In terms of groove processing and grinding, we introduced mechanized equipment, which improved overall efficiency by 35%. In welding, we upgraded the weld groove design from a V-shape to a U-shape, increasing welding deposition efficiency by 40%. Additionally, we adopted more advanced regenerative thermal oxidizer equipment for environmental protection, further enhancing energy utilization efficiency.
1: After this series of upgrades, the group has lowered energy and material consumption by around 5%. R&D-driven carbon efficiency is expected to improve by around 8% year-on-year. Zhang Shixuan, SMG International for CGTN Shanghai.
0: China and the EU will hold the second meeting of their Trade and Investment Forum this fall. China's Commerce Ministry says EU Trade Commissioner Maros Sefcovic will travel to China for the discussions. The two sides agreed to meet once or twice a year at the ministerial level. The inaugural session focused on balanced trade, with both sides pledging closer cooperation in AI, the green transition, and services. They also reaffirmed each other as stable, important trading partners. China is doubling down on its status as a world-class shipbuilder. The latest addition to its fleet, a car carrier that can hold more than 10,000 vehicles, built with the latest green technology and cutting-edge design. Wang Fei reports.
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4: It's also greener. 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
6: This type of ship is extremely difficult to build. It requires extensive use of thin steel plates, and we've overcome the challenge of controlling deformation. It's also highly automated, with many roll-on, roll-off systems. These technologies were mostly imported in the past, but now we've achieved full domestic production.
4: Today, 85% of new shipbuilding orders globally are coming to China. Years of advances in laser technology, robotics, material science, and ship design, backed up by a complete industrial supply chain that helps control costs, maintain quality, and speed up delivery. And the demand is growing, especially from China's booming electric vehicle exports. The new ship will operate across major automotive markets in Asia, Southeast Asia, Europe, and the U.S. So the next time you see a car at a dealership, remember, it may have crossed oceans on a giant ship like this. Hongfei, CGTN, Guangzhou.
0: Okay, coming up next, Europe keeps sweltering under the sun, and now the United States is seeing its own triple-digit temperatures heading into the big July 4th holiday weekend. We'll have a lot more of that coming your way next.
7: Images may appear to be identical, but looks can be deceiving. The difference is not always obvious. It has to be discovered. There are always different sides to a story. We put the focus on the details. To see more, to understand better. CGTN. See the difference.

0: Millions of people across the eastern United States are sweltering under a suffocating heat dome. The extreme heat is creating dangerous conditions and putting a damper on celebrations for a major holiday. Jim Spellman reports.
1: A brutal heat wave is stretching across the eastern half of the United States. Good news for some.
2: I love the heat. The heat has made this business an Iceman's dream. It's 4th of July. We got a heat wave coming. What could an Iceman ask for?
1: But for most, it's a struggle to stay cool amid dangerous conditions.
3: You drink water. You drink water. You know, you eat ice cream. You know what I'm saying? Just do what you got to do.
1: The sky-high temperatures are driven by a so-called heat dome, a high-pressure system that traps sweltering air near the Earth's surface. Researchers say heat domes have grown more common due to climate change. Along with the heat comes high humidity, making it feel even hotter.
4: Many of these cities in the Northeast are going to be very, very close to 100 degrees for the actual air temperature. But the AccuWeather real field temperature, which expresses the way it feels, the human body feels when you're outside, is going to be between 105 and in some spots up to about 112, 113 degrees in areas like Washington, D.C.
5: That's about 45 degrees Celsius. Here in Washington, D.C., the potentially record-setting heat is expected to remain in place through Saturday's July 4th Independence Day holiday.
1: When thousands are expected for fireworks and a speech by President Trump on the National Mall.
6: On July 4th, it's going to be approximately 107 degrees out. And I'm going to go and I'm going to make a really long speech just to show that I can do anything.
1: The East Coast heat wave should subside next week. In the western United States, extreme heat, high winds, and dry conditions are driving dozens of wildfires across multiple states. Three firefighters died battling a blaze in Colorado last weekend, and dangerous code red fire conditions remain in place through at least the next few days. Jim Spellman, CGTN, Washington.
0: France is bracing for what could be its third heat wave of the year this weekend. Strong winds are now fueling several wildfires, and forecasters warn the record temperatures could increase the risk of even more fires. Sarah Coates has that story from Paris.
7: Since the start of the wildfire season here in France, already 8,000 hectares of land have been burnt. Now, if you do compare that to the wildfire season of 2024, this is already more. This has already overtaken 2024, so this is certainly significant. Now, we do know that there are a number of fires that have been contained. They are within these containment lines, but there is a massive fire which is still burning out of control down in the south in the region of Ord. And we do understand that some 800, 900 firefighters have been deployed, as well as water bombing helicopters. So this is a real worry, and this is an area where hundreds of people have now been evacuated from as a precaution. Now, also in the south, still in Marseille, we do know that some of the regional train lines have been cancelled between Marseille and Miramas. And this suspension happened due to flames getting far too close to the track. Some six regions down in the south have been put on red alert due to high risk of fires. And there is a lot of worry that this fire season that we are experiencing now could be horrific. We do need to remember that forecasters have come out to say that another heat wave is on the way, and they are predicting that this one could be even more deadly and last even longer than the one that we've experienced over the past couple of weeks. Now, today, the Prime Minister, Sebastien Lecornu, who's actually in Marseille for a high-level crisis meeting on this heat wave that meteorologists are predicting that could strike in a week or two. So there is a lot of concern that potentially these fire conditions could worsen, and this is why we're seeing a response with people actually deployed from places like Greece, and we've got water bombing helicopters and planes from other countries here on hand to try and extinguish these current blazes.
0: Sarah Coates reporting for us. Now, with Europe set to sizzle again in yet another heat wave, Madrid Zoo is finding a somewhat novel way to keep its prize residents nice and cool. CGTN's Ken Brown is there.
8: Panda ice pops are top of the menu in the Spanish capital as Spain braces for its second heat wave in as many weeks. Madrid Zoo is planning out summer diets and cooling treats as the mercury rises and temperatures of 40 degrees or more become the new normal. Jinshi, the male panda, has already had his fill of the ice treat that contains watermelon, bamboo leaves, apple, and grapes. He's already moved on to the bamboo, and he needs to eat up because the zoo is really hoping for some panda cubs over the next couple of years. No pressure now, Jinshi. Zhu, the female, isn't missing out either. This young couple will hopefully breed here and help panda numbers grow worldwide. And it isn't just the pandas icing off. Dai, the Bornean orangutan, Adam, the gibbon, and even Sella, the baby orangutan, is holding on tight while Mum scoffs some refreshing frozen fruit. Then there's Altai and Dunai, the Siberian tiger brothers, tucking into fresh new summer flavor, frozen blood. And the sea lions, who are fighting over these ice-cold fish and squid goodies. Yum. So do the visitors want to try?
9: No, I like chocolate ice cream.
10: I want to visit that ice cream now.
8: However you do it, avoiding overheating is crucial as the European continent bakes a new

0: heat records continue to fall.
1: To stay cool, we put some extra showers, extra pools, some shades, also climate conditioning systems. And with the diet, we can play a little bit, like some fruits, tropical fruits in the case of the vegetarian species, or meat or fish for marine mammals. So they enjoy a lot to discover the food inside the big ice blocks, to stay hydrated, to drink a lot, to refresh yourself, going to the shade.
0: Not bad advice for us human animals either, with this melting hot summer ahead of us. Ken Brown, CTTN, Madrid.
2: Well, up next, the temperatures tell us summer's here, and so is the season for showing off our skin. 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
3: Images may appear to be identical, but looks can be deceiving. 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It has to be discovered. There are always different sides to a story. We put the focus on the details. To see more, to understand better. 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

0: Welcome back, everyone. Time for Brand Buzz, where we look at what's trending right now. This summer, body care is having a major moment. Beauty experts say active ingredients once reserved for the face, retinol, peptides, niacinamide, are now showing up in body serums and lotions. The focus areas long overlooked by the mainstream, skincare from rough patches to underarms. It's turning body care into one of the beauty's fastest growing categories. And the numbers are backing up that claim. Research groups, Euromonitor, say the luxury body care segment is projected to grow just over 7%, reaching almost $28 billion globally by the year 2030. Mass body care isn't far behind, expected to climb 5.3% to more than $24 billion. Aida Touré is the founder of Texture, a body care brand focused on areas traditional skincare often ignores, bringing new attention to what may be the next frontier in beauty. Aida, it's great to see you. Thanks for joining us.
1: Thanks for having me. Super excited to talk about body care.
0: Let's talk about your brand and others that are built around concerns that many women may not deal with or certainly don't talk about openly. Why do you think this category is becoming such an important part of skincare now? And are we correct in saying that you're one of the ones leading the way?
1: Yes. Well, thanks for this great question. I think that we're seeing a shift in, you know, how people think about skincare in general. For years, the conversation has always been around the face entirely, but consumers are now starting to realize that the rest of the body also deserves that same level of care, you know? And so underarms, for example, go through a lot of things, whether it's shaving, friction, exposure to products, and they've been largely

0: overlooked. So that's kind of the gap that we're going for with texture, because this is a area that has been overlooked for too long, and that is actually tied to a lot of shame and self-confidence. So we're excited to be part of just the new generation of brands that are helping redefine what body care can look like.
1: And Ida, to kind of break that pain that you were talking about, shame, before we get to the next question, I want to play you a quick clip from one of the users talking about these products.
2: Texture Skin just released their Skin Deep Underarm Serum that is absolutely amazing. Not only does it even skin tone and brightens, it also exfoliates, soothes the skin, and hydrates while replenishing the skin. Literally cannot go wrong with this. Your underarms will thank you.
1: And let's talk about the moment when you realized that there was this gap in the market for intermittent sensitive body care. In other words, that aha moment.
0: It started with my own experience. I struggled with underarm discoloration, also called hyperpigmentation, which is essentially when your skin gets darker because it's being irritated, especially for people with more melanin. And so for years, I've just been super self-conscious about my underarms. I mean, I wouldn't raise my arms at the gym or in class. I would avoid wearing sleeveless tops. And I just couldn't find a proper solution that would just care for the skin. When you go to the supermarket and you're looking for underarm products, they're either focusing on odor or sweat with deodorant and antiperspirants. But almost nothing was just designed to, care for the skin itself. And that's when I realized that if I'm going through this, there are probably thousands of other women that are also going through this and looking for solutions. And that realization just became texture, and I'm super excited to see where that goes.
1: Yeah, walk the aisles, and you can see that this is often dominated by a billion-dollar industry of global giants with a very specific focus. What's your strategy and others that may be more focused? Because you pointed out skin with more melanin and why that is important and why that perhaps has been overlooked in the past.
0: Well, the underarms is not super sexy. So it's not the face, it's not the hands or the neck that are body parts that are seen and exposed on a day-to-day. And like I said, it's tied to a lot of shame and self-confidence. And for us, it's really about solving that one problem exceptionally well that many women of color deal with, but don't openly talk about. It's taboo sometimes.
1: Interesting.
0: And it's just something that is talked about behind closed door most of the time. So we really do believe that when you deeply understand one customer's need, you just build trust. And underarms are where we started because they're underserved. But the broader vision is really to rethink body care, by giving other overlooked areas of the body the same thoughtful skincare that was long reserved for the face, quite frankly.
1: Yeah, in this health-conscious world right now, do you think that more people are more ingredient-conscious these days?
0: Oh, absolutely. I mean, today more than ever before, consumers are informed. They're looking for experts. TikTok, Instagram now have a bunch of dermatologists that just create content. It's called education entertainment, and people want to learn from actual experts that are skilled in the topic. So they're reading ingredients, labels, they're asking what products can actually do, and just thinking more carefully about what they're putting on their skin every day. So we're seeing that mindset definitely extend beyond facial skincare into body care as well.
1: You know, as the proud father of two grown daughters, I can attest to summer often means more shaving, more skin exposure, more time at the beach, more time at the pool. How does that translate into a real seasonal spike in demand?
0: That's a great question. I think that summer definitely brings, greater awareness. People are spending more time outdoors. They're shaving more often, maybe wearing sleeveless clothing, right? So now, naturally, they're going to be paying more attention to areas that, like the underarms or the bikini line, and

0: Seasonal habits, they often, lead people to just start looking for more targeted solutions that they may not necessarily consider during the rest of the year, during winter or fall, for example. So summer definitely causes that, I would say.
1: Interesting stuff. Ida Tori, I can't thank you enough for your insight, and it's something that's not talked about a lot. We're glad we've got it out in the open in this program. Thank you so much, Ida.
0: Thank you.
1: Okay, stay right here. Coming up next, a long-standing trade pact between the United States, Canada, and Mexico is not renewed. Why the Trump administration made that decision.
2: I see a country on the move.
3: There is my opportunity.
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0: Welcome back, everyone. The Trump administration is letting the United States-Canada-Mexico agreement lapse. The trade pact is not dead, but it is now on a 10-year clock of yearly reviews. CGTN's Frank Contreras has more on that story from Mexico City.
1: The Trump administration's decision not to extend the United States-Mexico-Canada agreement, or USMCA, is significant, but it's not the end of the trade pact. Instead, economists say it triggers the agreement's sunset clause, beginning a period of annual reviews through July 1, 2036. U.S. Trade Representative Jamison Greer said the United States will continue to engage with Mexico and Canada to address Washington's ideas of the agreement's shortcomings and U.S. trade deficits with these countries. Unless all three North American countries agree to extend their trade pact, it will expire in 2036. Mexico's lead trade negotiator, Economy Minister Marcelo Ebrard, believes the United States still has not given up entirely on the North American trade agreement.
2: If the United States wanted to withdraw, it would have done so already. That's why we are in talks, and they will be in Mexico on July
3: 20.
1: Commercial trade expert Paula Grijalva says Mexico's overriding objective now is preserving stable access to the American market.
4: Mexico has many elements with which it can negotiate an advantageous trade agreement. It can offer equitable conditions and more certainty, because the most negative side effect generated by this U.S. tariff policy is that there has been enormous uncertainty.
1: The most likely outcome, according to observers, is not the collapse of the free trade deal, but instead a major makeover of the USMCA with stricter rules. Frank Contreras, CGTN, Mexico City.
0: For more on the fate of the USMCA, I spoke with David Gantz. David is the Will Clayton Fellow in Trade and International Economics at the Baker Institute for Public Policy. He began by talking about why this decision by the United States really came as no surprise.
5: Trump and USCR Greer have suggested this on a number of occasions. And as you say, it means annual reviews, but that doesn't necessarily mean that in a subsequent review, certainly not in 2027 or 2028, but maybe in 2029 or 2030, when there's a new president, the three parties might agree on things.
0: Yeah, and I guess there's no easy way to say it, but Trump and stability don't always go hand in hand, and he's made it clear that he's unhappy with the U.S. trade deficits with both nations. How much do you believe the U.S. decision was influenced by that, in addition to his Liberation Day tariffs, and how do you think this is going to influence negotiations in key areas like manufacturing, car manufacturing, energy, especially when there are other manufacturing hubs in places such as Asia?
5: Well, obviously, trade deficits have been a major problem for Mr. Trump and Mr. Greer, and he's also been very interested in increasing manufacturing in the U.S., and that presumably means moving some of the car production from Mexico and Canada into the U.S. But international competition is a more complicated issue. If we import automobiles from Japan or South Korea or Germany or the U.K., they have zero U.S. content. If we bring them in from Mexico or Canada or assemble them in the U.S.-Canada content may be very substantial, 50% or more, which means a lot of jobs.
0: Yeah, and there have to be significant concerns coming from our neighbors to the north and to the south over these annual reviews. Talk about the implications as the U.S. plans to pursue bilateral versus trilateral talks. And all of this, as you said, could very well lead to dramatic changes in this deal as it stands now, which once again, I want to go back to, Trump is the one who carved this out years ago.
5: I think all that is true, but if you think about it, we have been engaged in negotiations with Canada and Mexico at least periodically and more recently, consistently, at least since April of 2025. So in one respect, ongoing negotiations. And I don't believe they're going to stop in July and not resume again until next year. Ongoing negotiations are pretty much a fact of life for the USMCA.
0: Yeah, talk about the concerns, because there are other trade options out there. And I guess there are some people who are concerned that Trump may be overplaying his hand. Canada has voiced its concerns, its frustrations with the Trump administration for some time. We saw the Prime Minister of the UK go to China recently and talk about opening ties there as well. Canada did the same thing. Do you foresee that that could become a successful, more successful trade avenue for Canada and Mexico?
5: I think there are limits to what you can do with China. With Mexico, China's already their largest source of imports. Chinese companies would love to make autos in Mexico and ship them to the U.S., but that's not going to happen. Canada's bringing in about 50,000 cars a year from China now, but half of them are Teslas. What Canada's trying to do is to develop third country relationships, improve relationships with India, with the EU, with the UK, Japan, Korea, Vietnam, and other countries, in the hope that over a period, probably 5 or 10 years, they can reduce their huge dependence on the U.S. market. And Mexico presumably will do the same thing.
0: So what could that do to the U.S.?
5: The U.S. is not self-sufficient, but of course it's a much bigger economy than most others. I think if Canada can reduce its dependence on the U.S., for example, by exporting more of its huge oil supplies to China and elsewhere in the Far East, it will give them a little more flexibility in arguing with the United States. How much that will matter, I don't know. It's certainly not going to be a big factor in the next couple of years, but maybe in 5 years, it will be more significant.
0: Well, thanks to David Gantz for that insight. Okay, stay right here. Coming up next, we go inside the AI Engineer World's Fair. Plus, what a new UN report says about AI's global impact.

Each day, there are millions of stories. Each one can open new perspectives, new possibilities. Wherever you look, we are there. To see, discover, explore. We put the pieces together to find what really matters to you. All around the world, all around the clock. Our reporters are at home across the globe. From our headquarters in Beijing and production centers in Washington, Nairobi, and London. 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CGTN. See the difference.

0: Welcome to our AI in Focus segment. Artificial intelligence could deepen global inequality and insecurity. That warning is coming from a first of its kind from the United Nations report. The report finds access to AI and investment remains highly uneven around the world. And it warns that countries relying on foreign models could lose control over standards and safeguards. The report calls for developing local infrastructure and improving AI literacy in schools. More than a billion people now use AI each week. And one of the largest gatherings of AI engineers is happening in San Francisco for the AI Engineer World's Fair. As Mark New tells us, the engineers are here to problem solve on a number of levels.
1: Having hosted the World's Fair numerous times in its early history, San Francisco is now hosting the AI Engineer World's Fair.
2: You know, software ate the world, and then AI ate software, but now what we're here to say is that the AI engineers are eating the world. AI engineers are the people here pushing the frontier. Yes.
1: AI companies like OpenAI, Anthropic, and Google are pushing out more powerful models known as frontier models faster than ever.
3: We used to ship a new model every 15 months or so, and now it's about roughly every 6 weeks.
1: How government regulates the tech is stirring up controversy. OpenAI is reportedly in talks with the Trump administration to give the government a 5% stake in its company. Anthropic, maker of frontier model Claude, recently negotiated the lifting of U.S. government restrictions on its most advanced models.
4: There should be like a balance there of like not going through every government security review or pieces of like regulation so that you can still, you know, stay ahead of like other companies. Not only does it, you can potentially hinder like the frontier companies of like developing and releasing new models, but what does it do for all the other companies that are using those like to build their own tools?
1: Chinese frontier model developer Z.AI just released a new AI model called GLM 5.2, which in tests ranked near the top of global leaderboards in intelligence. Appearing via video, head of Z.AI, Zhixuan Li, credited the company's success to being open source, which means their source code is publicly available for anyone to use or modify.
5: Our customer or an individual want to co-design and predict the future. Sometimes they need to see the architecture of the model. They need to see the recipe of how you train the model. So we want to co-shape the future with our customers, with the open source community.
6: And here at the show, Together AI is also featuring the power of creativity that AI can bring. I can create my own comic. All I have to do is pick the platform, the style, and the scene, upload my photo, type in my character name, his character description. There we go. Let me generate the comic. All right. And there it is, hot off the press. The Last Slurp, Rise of Neurotic New. Not bad.
7: The reality is AI will produce to your heart's content. And so what you find is you create AI to automate some part, but in doing so, the exhaust fumes and the like byproducts of those agents create more work for you.
1: Paneer shows me how his product uses an autonomous AI agent to help companies diagnose failures in their applications. Over at Yugabyte DB, teams are working on how AI agents, sometimes dozens and thousands of them within a company system, share information.
8: How to really manage the memory of agents, how to really extract learnings from them, how to really take learnings and build the knowledge bases which are shared across the enterprise.
1: So whether on the governmental, industry, or private level, engineers are working overtime to harness the power of a technology that's creating new solutions and problems at the same time. Mark Du, CGTN, San Francisco.
0: That's it for this edition of Global Business. I'm Sean Calebs. From all of us here in Washington, D.C., I want to thank you so much for watching.

0: After 8 days, a man was pulled alive from the rubble in Venezuela, an operation that took more than 100 hours. The eastern half of the United States is in the grips of a brutal heat wave with soaring temperatures, stifling humidity, and dangerous conditions. And at least 27 people killed overnight in Russian attacks on Kyiv. Multiple buildings destroyed, children among the victims. Hello and thanks for joining us. I'm Diego Laje in Washington, D.C. 8 days after deadly quakes in Venezuela, there's another extraordinary rescue. A man was pulled alive from the ruins of a collapsed building in La Guaira. Rescuers worked more than 100 hours to free the security guard after making contact with him days ago. Sonar technology was used as part of the painstaking operation to get him out under what was once a seven-story building. Once again, there's a rare glimmer of hope that more people could be found alive. The official death toll approaches 2,300. Stephen Gibbs has more from Caracas.
1: No less than seven nations involved in that rescue because it was a five-day affair and people had to work in rotation and several tunnels were built to get to him. That man, Hernan Gil, he really is a form of hope in many ways for this nation because everyone here, or thousands of people, have been watching that attempt to get him out and also have been lifted by his extraordinary sense of decorum as he was being saved for 5 days. As I said, people were in contact with him and he repeatedly said, look, don't go to too much trouble, don't put yourself at risk, I'm fine. He even said, please don't tell my wife I'm alive in case I don't make it out alive. But he did make it out alive. He is, of course, one of the very lucky ones here. There are far more people

0: who unfortunately haven't made it. And now, as we go well into the eighth day of this post-earthquake situation, the rescuers really do think it's very unlikely there'll be more miracles, as they put it here, like his. Well, I'm definitely like one of the lucky ones. I live in a building that was badly shaken but survived the earthquake. You know, in terms of the mood of the capital here, Caracas, it's very gloomy, of course. There's actually a seven-day period of mourning going on, but that isn't really necessary. Many, many businesses are shut because they don't want to do business. They want to focus on other things. Lots of people are sort of off for grieving purposes. You know, when you have more than 15,000 people homeless, that means that everyone kind of knows everyone who's at least lost their home. And many people, unfortunately, know people who have died or families of people who have died. Now, one of the consequences of that in this city is everyone wants to help. They want to do something that makes them feel useful. So there have been these extraordinary displays of people trying to gather anything they can that they think might help the people down there by the coast that have been so badly affected. And in fact, there is a bit of a downside to that. And the authorities have said, look, this needs to be much more organized. If you have a whole lot of people going down just to give toys or whatever to those that are suffering, it comes out of a good place of people's heart, but it actually can complicate things. So a very, very difficult situation, changed lives all over this city, and a very changed city and country, of course, for the weeks and months ahead.
1: Stephen Gibbs reporting there. Venezuela's coast was hit the hardest in La Guaira. Entire buildings collapsed, and days later, families are still searching the rubble for missing loved ones and for pieces of their shattered lives. Paulo Cabral is there and filed this report.
2: This was Domenico's home. The family lived upstairs above their shop, and when the quake struck, the upper floor came down onto the ground floor. He survived with his wife and son, holding on to each other under a doorframe.
3: I hugged my son and my wife like this, and we stayed under the doorframe. We got hurt a little. Hurt here, a block fell on me, on the leg, like this. But thank God, we healed and nothing else happened.
2: He says earthquake safety lessons taught in schools are what saved them.
3: You have to listen to what they teach us in school about earthquakes. Many say, no, that doesn't work. Look, it saved my life. It saved our life.
2: Not everyone was as lucky. The official death toll continues to rise and thousands remain missing. At this collapsed shop in Catialamar, Yusmar has kept vigil around this corner where her teenage son used to work, but already accepting, or at least trying to, that he likely lost his life. Friends and even compassionate strangers have been trying to help her find and recover his remains, as rescuers prioritize spots with more chance of finding survivors.
4: My son worked there. I've been here since the 24th, since 8 at night. I came because they told me my son hadn't come out. I ran down desperate to look for him. I called, but he never answered me. And then there was all this rubble here.
5: Some parts of La Guaira are completely destroyed. That's what we see here in Playa Grande, for example. Rescue and emergency relief teams are working, even if it's slower than many people here would like. But beyond the emergency lies a harder, longer challenge. Rebuilding not just the infrastructure, but also people's lives.
2: That effort starting from the bottom up. At collection centers like this one, donations reach people who lost everything. Osvaldo Bolívar came looking for clothing, not for himself, but for workmates.
6: I'm looking for clothes for my friends who lost their apartments, their houses, lost practically everything, and I'm trying to find some clothes to help support them with something.
2: Beside the rubble, volunteer doctors, nurses, and medical students run a field clinic that began with a single table on the street and then expanded on donations. Some of the professionals had their own homes hit or lost colleagues in the disaster.
7: We have to stay strong in front of others to give them courage. But this hits us in the soul. It hits us in the heart. In fact, in these buildings, we lost colleagues of ours from work. I have a colleague who lost her granddaughter, and that hurts. It hurts to see so many dead children, so many people. And well, we have to arm ourselves with strength, with courage, to be able to help. We can't weaken.
2: For now, La Guaira is focused on two tasks, recovering its dead and looking after its living. The rebuilding will take years. Paulo Cabral, CGTN, La Guaira, Venezuela.
1: Millions across the eastern

0: United States are sweltering under a suffocating heat dome. The extreme temperatures are creating dangerous conditions and putting a damper on celebrations for a major holiday. CGTN's Jim Spellman reports.
1: A brutal heat wave is stretching across the eastern half of the United States. Good news for some.
2: I love the heat. The heat has made this business an Iceman's dream. It's 4th of July. We got a heat wave coming. What could an Iceman ask for?
1: But for most, it's a struggle to stay cool amid dangerous conditions.
3: You drink water. You drink water. You know, you eat ice cream. You know what I'm saying? Just do what you got to do.
1: The sky-high temperatures are driven by a so-called heat dome, a high-pressure system that traps sweltering air near the Earth's surface. Researchers say heat domes have grown more common due to climate change. Along with the heat comes high humidity, making it feel even hotter.
4: Many of these cities in the Northeast are going to be very, very close to 100 degrees for the actual air temperature. But the AccuWeather real field temperature, which expresses the way it feels, the human body feels when you're outside, is going to be between 105 and in some spots up to about 112, 113 degrees in areas like Washington, D.C.
5: That's about 45 degrees Celsius. Here in Washington, D.C., the potentially record-setting heat is expected to remain in place through Saturday's July 4th Independence Day holiday.
1: When thousands are expected for fireworks and a speech by President Trump on the National Mall.
6: On July 4th, it's going to be approximately 107 degrees out. And I'm going to go and I'm going to make a really long speech just to show that I can do anything.
1: The East Coast heat wave should subside next week. In the western United States, extreme heat, high winds, and dry conditions are driving dozens of wildfires across multiple states. Three firefighters died battling a blaze in Colorado last weekend, and dangerous code red fire conditions remain in place through at least the next few days. Jim Spellman, CGTN, Washington.
0: France is bracing for what could be the third heat wave of the year this weekend. Strong winds are now fueling several wildfires, and forecasters warn the record temperatures could increase the risk of more fires. Sarah Coates reports from Paris.
7: Since the start of the wildfire season here in France, already 8,000 hectares of land have been burnt. Now, if you do compare that to the wildfire season of 2024, this is already more. This has already overtaken 2024, so this is certainly significant. Now, we do know that there are a number of fires that have been contained. They are within these containment lines, but there is a massive fire which is still burning out of control down in the south in the region of Ord. And we do understand that some 800, 900 firefighters have been deployed, as well as water bombing helicopters. So this is a real worry, and this is an area where hundreds of people have now been evacuated from as a precaution. Now, also in the south, still in Marseille, we do know that some of the regional train lines have been cancelled between Marseille and Miramas. And this suspension happened due to flames getting far too close to the track. Some six regions down in the south have been put on red alert due to high risk of fires. And there is a lot of worry that this fire season that we are experiencing now could be horrific. We do need to remember that forecasters have come out to say that another heat wave is on the way, and they are predicting that this one could be even more deadly and last even longer than the one that we've experienced over the past couple of weeks. Now, today, the Prime Minister, Sebastian Lecornu, who's actually in Marseille for a high-level crisis meeting on this heat wave that meteorologists are predicting that could strike in a week or two. So there is a lot of concern that potentially these fire conditions could worsen. And this is why we're seeing a response with people actually deployed from places like Greece. And we've got water bombing helicopters and planes from other countries here on hand to try and extinguish these current blazes.
0: Still ahead, marking a grim milestone. A look at the dire situation in Gaza, 1,000 days since the brutal October 7th attacks on Israeli civilians and the start of the war.
8: I see a country on the move.
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360-degree profiles of industry movers and shakers, tech mavericks, and policymakers. We drill down on their success. We ask how they set strategy and how they navigate in an increasingly competitive market. 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

0: Welcome back. Kyiv is assessing the damage and destruction after a night of heavy Russian bombardment. At least 27 people were killed. There were many children among the casualties. Several neighborhoods were evacuated, and some 50,000 people took shelter in subway stations. Ukrainian President Volodymyr Zelensky is surveying the aftermath firsthand with foreign diplomats, including envoys from Spain and the UK.
1: Russia is striking civilian targets solely to force Ukraine to surrender, to drive a wedge between civil society and the army. That's what they've been counting on throughout the entire war. That won't happen.
0: Apartment buildings were among the targets hit in attacks that lasted more than 11 hours. Moscow says the bombings were in retaliation for Ukrainian strikes on Russian oil facilities. In Syria, at least 6 people have been killed in a bomb blast at a cafe in central Damascus. 16 people were injured. Authorities say the bomb was planted at the site, which is close to the Palace of Justice. No one has claimed responsibility. An investigation is underway. Similar attacks have been carried out since President Bashar al-Assad was ousted from office in late 2024. Iran is warning oil tankers in the Strait of Hormuz to use approved routes or face a, quote, forceful response. Tehran also warned any interference by U.S. forces will, quote, be met with a rapid and decisive reaction. The warning comes after U.S. and Iranian diplomats met with mediators in Qatar Wednesday. The two sides had previously agreed to an interim deal allowing ships to pass without paying fees for 60 days. Tehran insists it must control the routes of the vessels and later charge fees for passage. The U.S. and many Gulf states say they won't agree to that. Meanwhile, ship traffic in the Strait of Hormuz is rebounding. It's been 1,000 days since the brutal October 7th attack on Israeli civilians that sparked the war in Gaza. Since then, more than 73,000 Palestinians have been killed. Nearly 90% of Gaza has been damaged or reduced to rubble. Around 70% is now under Israeli military control. And despite a ceasefire agreement with Hamas, the crisis is far from over. Rami Almigadi reports from Gaza.
2: In a time the Palestinian population has been looking forward to a breakthrough out of this very hard situation, conditions for them, they have been actually facing and experiencing more hardships, especially over the past several months, as the Israeli army has increased its military operations against the Gaza Strip, killing at least 1,000 Palestinians, including women and children, as well as expanding the yellow line in which Israel has full control to the east of the Gaza Strip from the north to the south. Recently, Palestinian population in those areas

0: have been forced to leave their homes and farmlands because of the proximity of the Israeli army to the populated areas of the Gaza Strip. These concerns and these hardships go with the apparently failed negotiations between Hamas and Israel, mediated by Egypt, Qatar, and United States, with no breakthrough as reached yet between the two sides, and Israel is signaling more operations against the Gaza Strip in what Israel says a response to Hamas's refusal to disarm over the past period of time. Negotiations are continuing, but with no breakthrough as seen so far, while Palestinians have been suffering a lot because of the hardships, the health complications, the sanitation, the problems for sanitation, clean water, schooling, and also the homes, the hundreds of thousands of housing units that have been already destroyed, rendering almost half of the population in Gaza living in tents under desperate conditions.
1: Rami Al-Megadi reporting there, and Gaza's economy is also devastated. Among the hardest hit sectors, the once thriving fishing industry, which is now on the brink of collapse. Nadra Al-Tibi has that story.
2: Gaza's harbor no longer looks the way it once did. Destroyed fishing boats lie abandoned, while hundreds of tents now lie the port, providing shelter for displaced families. With most of Gaza's fishing posts destroyed, fishermen now depend on small vessels and hand-repaired nets. Their short trips to sea often result in only limited catches.
3: Now we are hardly allowed anything. We can sail only about 500 meters into the sea. Before the war, we could go much farther and earn a living. Today, we head out without knowing if we'll return, but we have no choice. We have to survive, even if the catch is very small.
2: Gaza's fishing industry is on the brink of collapse, according to the Palestinian Fishermen's Union. 232 fishermen have been killed since the war began, while 28 others have reportedly been detained since the ceasefire came into effect.
4: The fishermen recovered their nets from warehouses that were bombed and repaired them by hand to suit fishing in the small area they are still able to access. They risk their lives every time they go to sea, fishing within less than 1 kilometer despite being pursued.
2: The harbor is no longer just a fishing port. Today, hundreds of tents shelter displaced families among damaged boats and empty docks.
5: What was once a harbor where fishermen returned with their daily catch has been transformed into a refuge for families displaced by war, illustrating how conflict has reshaped both livelihoods and everyday life.
2: UN figures show that around 1.7 million Palestinians are now living in overcrowded displacement camps, while Israel continues to maintain control over about 60% of Gaza's territory.
6: We suffer in every way. Water is scarce, food is scarce, and we live in real poverty. Even getting water is difficult. My elderly husband carries heavy containers every day and comes back with severe back pain.
2: Caught between unseawaters and harbor transformed into a crowded displacement camp where disease and hardship continue to spread, Gazans are enduring an increasingly difficult fight for survival. Nadir Al-Tibi, CGTN, Gaza.
1: Coming up, temperatures on the rise in Europe once again. A look at how the Madrid Zoo is helping some of its furriest residents beat the heat when we return.
7: You might think you are better informed in an information age. The fact is, people are more often misled by misinformation. You might think every voice is heard in a digital world. The fact is, many nations and peoples are still underrepresented. And data poverty shuts out many. We at CGTN are committed to transcending the information gap and the digital divide. CGTN, bridging nations and civilizations. CGTN, see the difference.
1: Welcome back. China and the EU will hold the second meeting of their trade and investment forum this fall. China's Commerce Ministry says EU Trade Commissioner Maro Sefcovic will travel to China for the talks. The two sides agreed to meet once or twice a year at the ministerial level. The inaugural session focused on balanced trade, with both sides pledging closer cooperation in AI, the green transition, and services. They also reaffirmed each other's as a stable and important trading partner. As the temperature rises in Europe, the Madrid Zoo is finding novel ways to keep its prized residents cool. CGTN's Ken Brown is there.
8: Panda ice pops are top of the menu in the Spanish capital as Spain braces for its second heat wave in as many weeks. Madrid Zoo is planning out summer diets and cooling treats as the mercury rises and temperatures of 40 degrees or more become the new normal. Jinxi, the male panda, has already had his fill of the ice treat that contains watermelon, bamboo leaves, apple and grapes. He's already moved on to the bamboo and he needs to eat up because the zoo is really hoping for some panda cubs over the next couple of years. No pressure now, Jinxi. Zhu, the female, isn't missing out either. This young couple will hopefully breed here and help panda numbers grow worldwide. And it isn't just the pandas icing off. Dai, the Bornean orangutan, Adam, the gibbon, and even Sella, the baby orangutan, is holding on tight while Mum scoffs some refreshing frozen fruit. Then there's Altai and Dunai, the Siberian tiger brothers, tucking into fresh new summer flavor, frozen blood, and the sea lions who are fighting over these ice-cold fish and squid goodies. Yum. So do the visitors want to try?
9: No, I like chocolate ice cream.
10: I want to visit that ice cream now.
8: However you do it, avoiding overheating is crucial as the European continent bakes and new heat records continue to fall.
11: To stay cool, we put some extra showers, extra pools, some shades, also climate conditioning systems. And with the diet, we can play a little bit, like some fruits, tropical fruits in the case of the vegetarian species, or meat or fish for marine mammals. So they enjoy a lot to discover the food inside the big ice blocks, to stay hydrated, to drink a lot, to refresh yourself, going to the shade.
8: Not bad advice for us human animals either, with this melting hot summer ahead of us. Ken Brown, CGTN, Madrid.
1: And finally, a quick look at today's World Cup action as more teams seek their place in the round of 16. Reigning European champion Spain knocked out Austria 3-0. The Austrians were outmatched as the Spanish dominated possession of the ball for most of the game. Portugal has won 2-1 against Croatia. Croatia scored first, but Portuguese star Cristiano Ronaldo tied the game on a penalty kick. It was his first ever goal in the knockout rounds of the World Cup. Portugal will take on Spain in the next round. Then Switzerland and Algeria will take the pitch in the nightcap. The winner will take on the winner of Friday's match between Colombia and Ghana. And that is the world today. Thanks for watching. I'm Diego Laje. China 24 is up next. And for more news anytime, you can check out our website, cgtn.com.

0: China's top diplomat is on an official tour of Nordic nations. The first stop, Denmark, with a focus on renewable energy technology. And Beijing has also dispatched a second medical team to the DR Congo. The group of experts will help combat an Ebola outbreak. Plus, in Shenzhen, the unveiling of new lifelike humanoid robots. A transition from work in factories to companionship in homes. That and more coming up.
1: And this is China 24 from Washington, D.C. I'm Diego Laje. Beijing's Foreign Minister Wang Yi is on a week-long tour of four Nordic countries with his first stop in Denmark. Evangelos Ipsas reports from Copenhagen.
2: Wang Yi arrived in the Danish capital as China continued its diplomatic outreach across northern Europe. During the visit, he met Danish Foreign Minister Lars Rasmussen, with both sides looking to strengthen dialogue and expand practical cooperation. From here in Copenhagen, the message is that of engagement. For China, Denmark is an important partner in northern Europe. For Denmark, China is a key global player in trade, innovation, and green transition. Green development was one of the main areas discussed. China and Denmark already work together on green energy and renewable projects, including clean technology, energy efficiency, and sustainable development. Denmark brings long-standing expertise in wind power and climate policy, while China plays a major role in renewable technologies, clean manufacturing, and the global energy transition. The visit also included a walk through Copenhagen's Tivoli Gardens, one of the city's best-known landmarks, combining culture with diplomacy. Trade and investment were also on the agenda, with both sides looking at ways to support stable economic ties and explore new opportunities. The two ministers also exchanged views on wider international issues, including Ukraine and the Middle East, while keeping the main focus on bilateral and regional cooperation. For China and Denmark, this meeting was a chance to build on already existing ties and look at ways to enhance cooperation. Here in Copenhagen, the focus was on steady diplomacy, keep channels open, strengthening dialogue, and turning shared priorities

0: into practical results. Evangelos Sipsas for CGTN, Copenhagen.
1: China is sending a second medical team to the Democratic Republic of the Congo. They are part of an international group battling the Ebola outbreak there. Feng Yilei has more from Beijing.
2: China is sending a second medical team carrying supplies to the Democratic Republic of the Congo to battle Ebola on Friday. Five veterans of outbreak response in public health, clinical care, and infection control will carry forward the work of the first Chinese expert team that arrived on June the 3rd, who have been working closely with the DRC's health ministry and the WHO, sharing China's playbook and reading the outbreak firsthand.
3: We'll actively respond to our foreign partners' interest in scientific and technological cooperation, moving institutions on both sides towards signed agreements so we can offer more public health products to the international community. We'll also give more hands-on guidance to Chinese enterprises and the local Chinese community, making sure their contingency plans actually take effect and truly safeguard their personal safety.
2: Right now, experts say the outbreak that was declared on May the 15th is only getting worse. The case curve is climbing steeply along with the rate of deaths. It's already spreading across multiple regions, and in the near term, the risk of community transmission stays doubly high.
4: Contact tracing has reached only 87.1%, leaving a considerable share of close contacts not yet isolated in time. We'll focus on building up diagnostic capacity. Above all, helping shorten sample testing times and improve the speed and accuracy of lab confirmation to give outbreak assessment and precise control reliable data support. On that basis, we hope to help improve the management of their biological sample bank and data sharing mechanisms, strengthening their research reserves and emergency response capacity to handle future outbreaks on their own.
2: And the most important and the hardest part of that fight, as medics say, is catching the disease early. Miss that window and the patient can quickly slip beyond help into the late stage.
5: But in its early stage, the signs can look just like the common infections we see all the time: typhoid, malaria, ordinary bacterial infections. That's why we push two things: stronger testing capacity and a careful check of exposure history. TCM can serve as a supporting therapy, playing an important role in easing patient symptoms and holding back the progression of the disease. Going forward, we'll also work with partner institutions to develop new antiviral drugs and even vaccines.
2: And what it takes now is support from all sides and more work on the ground. Their mission is seen as a concrete step toward the vision of a global community of health for all, championed by President Xi Jinping, and the Partnership Action for Health launched at the 2024 Beijing Summit of FOCAC. We will keep you updated. Feng Yilei, CGTN, Beijing.
1: Chinese universities are becoming more prestigious places to study, in part because of their investment in artificial intelligence. Those advances put them center stage at a higher education summit in Hungary, where academics explored how AI is reshaping the classroom. CGTN's Paulo Gutierrez tells us more.
6: It's a celebration of higher education. Researchers and educators from around the world were brought together at the QS Higher Ed Summit to discuss how universities can prepare the next generation for an economy being reshaped by technology. Chinese institutions are rapidly positioning themselves as global leaders amid that change.
7: What we're seeing in China is that it's the fastest improving university system in the world.
6: According to QS, the rise of Chinese universities is driven by research, global partnerships, and investment in artificial intelligence and green technologies.
7: QS believes that AI-augmented human capital will be the new oil fueling economic growth, and that universities will be the production facilities.
6: For Hungary, the summit was an opportunity to showcase its higher education sector to hundreds of international partners.
8: It is just a pivotal moment that the world sees Hungary now, and many events like this, so QS Europe and the general visibility of the Hungarian higher education.
6: The jobs of the future will depend on artificial intelligence, and universities are racing to prepare students.

0: evidence for that race.
1: AI is already changing how research is done. Research associate Nirula Bektas utilized machine learning to study building safety during earthquakes.
2: And it gets the information from the reliable European Union resources and provide you what you need to do before a disaster strikes, maybe.
1: For industry leaders, partnerships with universities are helping develop research and identify future talent. Howe says its work with Hungarian universities gives students access to technologies already used in the workplace, including AI, cloud computing, and 5G.
3: This kind of collaboration can turn laboratory achievements into the commercial viable products more quickly.
1: The rise of Chinese universities is reshaping the global education map. AI is accelerating that change. For students, it means new skills and new destinations. For universities, it means a race to prepare graduates for an economy being rebuilt around technology. Pablo Gutierrez, CGTN, your Hungary.
4: Coming up, we head to the tech hub of Shenzhen for the release of new robots intended for homes instead of factories. That story right after this.

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0: Welcome back. The Global Digital Economy Conference 2026 kicks off in Beijing. This year's theme is building a digital-friendly city, inclusive intelligence, borderless connectivity. The four-day event is set to welcome nearly 40 high-level industry delegations from around the globe. Ho Jing has the details.
1: This year's conference is a rallying call for Beijing's ambition to become a global benchmark city for the digital economy and a leading AI hub. There are several firsts worth noting. Number one, the conference demonstrates a major step up in international cooperation. The UN Development Program's Digital Friendly and Digital Economy Sustainable Development Innovation Lab will officially launch in Beijing. That marks a significant UN presence in China's digital space. And the Global Digital Economy Cities Alliance Geneva office will also be inaugurated. Second, it promotes deeper digitally friendly practices. And the main forum here focuses on digital friendly cities in the age of AI. During the conference, the Digital Economy Industry Expo will welcome guests to experience the latest digital and AI products firsthand. It also brings together city leaders from Asia, Europe, the America, and the Belt and Road partner countries to explore how digital technologies enable inclusive urban governance. Last but not least, the conference is where innovation meets the market. The conference serves as a platform to accelerate technology commercialization. For example, in industrial digitalization, I came across a smart welding project that uses visual AI and robotic arms to handle non-standard welding scenarios, making dangerous work safer and outcome better. So outside the conference, China's first digital neighborhood will officially launch in Beijing. I'm expecting more people to be able to experience the convenience and joy brought by digital and smart technology. So from global governance to urban life, from innovation to implementation, the Global Digital Economy Conference 2026 is not just a platform for dialogue, but also a starting point for action.
0: In southern China's Shenzhen, the focus is on robots. A company has unveiled a mass-produced full-size humanoid, but it doesn't do the laundry or clean the home. It provides companionship and costs $18,000. CGTN's Xu Hua introduces us.
2: Robots are becoming part of our daily lives, walking with us, dancing with us, and even cheering us up when we are down.
3: Just getting through this tiring day already shows how strong you are.
2: And they're up for a casual chat about whatever is trending too.
3: I can analyze the performance of different teams from the 2026 World Cup.
2: These are the hyper-bionic humanoid robots unveiled by Chinese tech firm Ubitech.
4: We are the world's first mass-producible, full-sized, ultra-bionic humanoid robot. And by mass production, we mean real scale. We've already prepared 10,000 units of this ultra-bionic humanoid robot this year.
5: So these robots are not built for doing chores for humans. They're built for emotional connections. And how will that play out in real homes? Let's go find out.
6: Yeah, at the beginning, the first moment you said really scary because it looks like a human. But it's really amazing, yeah, because it makes the robot to feel more warmer.
2: Yes, when robots stop looking like machines and start looking like us, it can feel strange, even unsettling. But the market is responding. Over 13,300 units have already been pre-ordered in China, and international interest is growing fast.
6: To make a strong bond with China, to exchange technology with Europe and Spain.
7: To see whether how we can bring it to Kazakhstan, not only distribution, but of course, setting up scientific centers with local universities.
2: From factory floors to living rooms, robots are no longer just machines. They are fast becoming companions. The bionic age might feel a little strange, but it's opening doors to a future full of possibility. Xu Hua, CGTN, Shenzhen.
0: Still ahead, a wind turbine factory is finding ways to lower its emissions. Plus, how giant pandas in Madrid are coping amid the European heat wave. Stay with us.
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0: Welcome back. China's manufacturing sector expanded for a seventh straight month in June, according to data out earlier in the week. A big part of that growth was to do with artificial intelligence. But China's also pushing to embed green development into its infrastructure. Chang Shixuan explains.
1: This is an industry where products weigh hundreds of tons and sell for millions of yuan.
2: This tower is for a large wind turbine. The large wind turbines that sit atop towers like this are often lauded as one of the best ways to generate green energy. But many ask the question, what is the cost of manufacturing these things in terms of carbon emissions?
3: In 2024, our group's total electricity consumption for the year was nearly 50,000 megawatt hours, of which 94% came from traditional thermal power and only 6% from green electricity, indicating a heavy reliance on fossil fuels. That year, the combined carbon emissions from direct combustion and purchased electricity reached 43,800 tons, with carbon emissions per 10,000 yuan of revenue accounting for 0.09 tons.
1: Last year alone, the wind turbine tower manufacturing giant produced 713,000 tons of towers with its more than 10 factories across China.
2: Manufacturing these towers using traditional technologies usually demands a lot of energy and also represents a large carbon footprint.
3: Recent years, foreign clients, especially those from the EU, have raised new requirements regarding ESG, carbon footprint, and carbon emissions. In 2026, they will also impose mandatory carbon tariffs under the CBAM. Against this backdrop, our company has been actively pursuing a green energy transition. Some clients even require that we use 100% green electricity in the manufacturing of their products.
1: The day I visited one of the firm's factories in Yangzhou, Jiangsu, it was working at almost full capacity to ensure a July delivery for two overseas projects, one in Australia, the other Serbia.
2: So, the big-name manufacturers were among the first to recognize the issue. And so, things have changed.
1: The group started its green transition 3 years ago, having released its first ESG report back in 2023. Last year, it joined the United Nations Global Compact.
2: Part of the response is right here, an entire rooftop covered in solar panels.
1: Last year, the factory in the Jiangsu city of Yangzhou had 30% of the electricity it used generated by those solar panels. But for a wind turbine supplier, the obvious question is, why not use wind power?
3: As for building a wind farm, it requires a site with good wind resources and also occupies a large land area. Given our factory's actual conditions, we do not have much spare land, but we do have ample rooftop space. We chose the green electricity solution that is more suitable for a manufacturing plant like ours.
2: And of course, adding solar power is far from enough. It's always important to continue finding even more efficient technologies to lower that carbon footprint.
3: In terms of groove processing and grinding, we introduced mechanized equipment, which improved overall efficiency by 35%. In welding, we upgraded the weld groove design from a V-shape to a U-shape, increasing welding deposition efficiency by 40%. Additionally, we adopted more advanced regenerative thermal oxidizer equipment for environmental protection, further enhancing energy utilization efficiency.
1: After this series of upgrades, the group has lowered energy and material consumption by around 5%. R&D-driven carbon efficiency is expected to improve by around 8% year-on-year. Zhang Shixuan, SMG International for CGTN Shanghai.
0: In Shanghai, a data center has been built in the sea. The wind-powered underwater facility is the first of its kind in the world and is now in commercial use. Chen Tong takes a closer look.
4: 10 kilometers off the coast, this data center weighs almost 2,000 tons and has

0: has a height of 32 meters. It's powered by nearby offshore wind farm. The facility looks giant, but the area occupied by a data center of the same capacity on land would be 10 times as big.
1: It's Shanghai's rainy season, so the weather has been poor. That's why we haven't been able to sail out to the sea. But this room right here is the site monitoring room.
0: Running 24 hours a day, this small room on the land monitors the operations in the sea. If any problems occur, staff here will report to the staff on duty at a facility. They can also remotely control the center if extreme weather like a typhoon forces offshore staff to be evacuated.
2: This project is entirely remote controlled, except some cranes and lifts. All the other equipment can be monitored and controlled from this room.
0: Companies with the demand for large-scale data processing put their servers here. Depending on tides, the facility is 10 to 15 meters below sea level, where the 15 degrees Celsius water temperature is the natural cooler.
3: Conventional data centers use mechanical cooling systems, which produce heat that cooling towers release into the air. These systems waste a lot of energy and water because heat is lost through evaporation.
0: Clients using the offshore data center include telecom firms and AI developers.
3: We mainly supply green power cabinets to our clients while they provide the servers. Virtually all servers deployed so far are domestically manufactured computing hardware, which delivers a steady stream of tokens to support our AI operations.
0: The Shanghai project is just in its first phase. The whole project's planned to have a capacity of 24 megawatts. Compared with the same size center on the land, it will save 6,000 kilowatt hours in energy use a year. It's not only Shanghai. Preparations are underway to construct similar underwater data centers in other Chinese coastal areas. Chen Tong, CGTN, Shanghai.
4: As the temperatures rise in Europe's heat wave, the Madrid Zoo is finding novel ways to keep its prized residents cool. CGTN's Ken Brown is there.
5: Panda ice pops are top of the menu in the Spanish capital as Spain braces for its second heat wave in as many weeks. Madrid Zoo is planning out summer diets and cooling treats as the mercury rises and temperatures of 40 degrees or more become the new normal. Jinxi, the male panda, has already had his fill of the ice treat that contains watermelon, bamboo leaves, apple and grapes. He's already moved on to the bamboo and he needs to eat up because the zoo is really hoping for some panda cubs over the next couple of years. No pressure now, Jinxi.
6: Zhuyu, the female, isn't missing out either. This young couple will hopefully breed here and help panda numbers grow worldwide. And it isn't just the pandas icing off. Dai, the Bornean orangutan, Adam, the gibbon, and even Sella, the baby orangutan, is holding on tight while Mum scoffs some refreshing frozen fruit. Then there's Altai and Dunai, the Siberian tiger brothers, tucking into fresh new summer flavor, frozen blood, and the sea lions who are fighting over these ice-cold fish and squid goodies. Yum. So do the visitors want to try?
7: No, I like chocolate ice cream.
8: I want to visit that ice cream now.
6: However you do it, avoiding overheating is crucial as the European continent bakes and new heat records continue to fall.
9: To stay cool, we put some extra showers, extra pools, some shades, also climate conditioning systems. And with the diet, we can play a little bit, like some fruits, tropical fruits in the case of the vegetarian species, or meat or fish for marine mammals. So they enjoy a lot to discover the food inside the big ice blocks, to stay hydrated, to drink a lot, to refresh yourself, going to the shade.
6: Not bad advice for us human animals either, with this melting hot summer ahead of us. Ken Brown, CGTN, Madrid.
4: 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I'm Diego Laje. 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

0: On the world today, China and the European Union agree to strengthen negotiations under a trade and investment consultation mechanism. Tehran warns Washington against interfering in the Strait of Hormuz, as the U.S. says it will hit back if any ships are hit by Iran. A survivor is pulled from the rubble 8 days after Venezuela's devastating earthquakes. And record-breaking heat continues to spread through Europe and the Americas. Welcome to the world today, everyone. I'm Dong Shi, live in Beijing. Chinese Foreign Minister Wang Yi has met with his Danish counterpart Lars Løkke Rasmussen in Copenhagen, the first stop of Wang's visit to the Nordic countries from July the 2nd to the 8th. Wang says Denmark was the first Nordic country to establish a comprehensive strategic partnership with China and also the first to set up a bilateral cooperation mechanism on green transition with China. Wang says China stands ready to work with Denmark to implement the important consensus reached between the two heads of state, maintain high-level exchanges, and strengthen cooperation across various sectors. Rasmussen says bilateral ties are gaining strong momentum, and Denmark is ready to work with China on green cooperation while promoting exchanges in areas such as trade, culture, health, and education. He reaffirmed Denmark's commitment to the One China policy and expressed readiness to maintain exchanges at all levels. China and the EU have agreed to intensify trade negotiations over the next 3 months, following senior officials' talks in Brussels on Monday. China's Ministry of Commerce spokesperson He Yadong detailed the first meeting under the newly established China-EU Trade and Investment Consultation Mechanism, a regular communication platform that will hold 1 to 2 ministerial meetings annually. China has invited EU Trade Commissioner to visit this autumn for the second session. The spokesperson added that the first round focused on 3 priorities to steer the trade balance upward.
1: The first meeting focused on 3 key areas. First, emerging sectors, where both sides will strive to expand cooperation in areas such as AI and green transformation. Second, potential sectors, where both sides will explore the potential for cooperation in areas such as trade and services. And third, trade issues, where both sides will conduct consultations on market access to gradually resolve each other's concerns.
0: Intention.

0: Tensions remain high in the Middle East as Washington and Tehran trade blame at a UN Security Council meeting over the Strait of Hormuz. The U.S. has accused Iran of ignoring their memorandum of understanding by launching attacks on cargo ships.
1: Just 2 weeks ago, the United States signed a memorandum of understanding with Iran. Its most basic premise, the Strait's international waterways must be open. Attacks on civilian shipping must stop. And we're here today because Iran ignored that.
0: Iran says the continued presence of U.S. air assets in the Strait of Hormuz endangers regional security. Tehran warns that any U.S. interference in the Strait would trigger a decisive and swift response. Iran also stresses that all tanker and commercial vessels must follow designated routes for safe passage. The dispute comes after indirect talks concluded in Doha, with the two sides failing to make significant progress on a peace deal. Iran says it remains committed to implementing its MOU with the U.S. on the condition that Washington fulfills its obligations.
2: Iran is the main victim of the wars of aggression launched by the United States and Israeli regime. The role of the victims and aggressor must not be reversed. No Security Council resolution can deprive a member state of its inherent right of self-defense under the UN Charter. Iran remains fully committed to implementing the MOU, including its provisions concerning the Strait of Hormuz, provided that the United States faithfully fulfill its own obligations.
0: China has urged a restraint after renewed military exchanges between the U.S. and Iran. At an emergency UN Security Council meeting, China's permanent representative Fu Tong called on all parties to avoid threatening rhetoric and military adventurism and return to dialogue.
3: China welcomes follow-up consultations on the Memorandum of Understanding between the United States and Iran, with the assistance of Pakistan and Qatar, as well as the consensus reached on the mechanism for the next round of talks. Facts have repeatedly shown that force and power politics cannot solve problems. Dialogue and negotiation are the right choice. With the joint efforts of all parties, the conflict has finally turned toward dialogue. But the ceasefire remains fragile, and whether peace can truly be achieved will depend on the joint efforts of all parties.
0: China also put forward three proposals on the next steps. It says the full ceasefire should be consolidated, and the U.S. and Iran should show sincerity, implement the Memorandum of Understanding, and maintain the momentum for negotiations. China also called for the early restoration of normal navigation through the Strait of Hormuz, saying safe and free passage is important for global supply chains. It added that countries in the Middle East, including the Gulf region, should not become an arena for major power rivalry. China says it will continue working with the international community to promote political solutions and support peace and stability in the region. Pakistan's foreign ministry says the U.S. and Iran have agreed to continue discussions after the funeral procession of former Iranian Supreme Leader Ali Khamenei. The funeral ceremonies for Khamenei will begin on July the 4th and conclude with his burial in his birthplace, Mashhad, on July the 9th. Khamenei was assassinated in a U.S.-Israeli strike on February the 28th. The six-day mourning ceremonies will take place across multiple major Iranian cities. Iranian media reports senior officials from around 40 countries will attend a tribute and farewell ceremony on Friday. The war has created a ripple effect across Iran's economy, leaving families struggling to keep up with rapidly rising costs, Sepher Sarami reports from Tehran.
4: Across Iran, economic pressure is mounting. The cost of essentials continues to climb, and families are struggling to keep pace with a rapidly changing financial landscape.
5: Last year, with 300,000 tomans, you could buy three chickens, but the same amount today barely buys one. That means ordinary Iranians' purchasing power has fallen to one-third of what it was before. Some may argue that Iranian salaries have also increased, but the point is that the average wage growth in Iran has been around 20%. Today, to better understand this problem, I will speak with ordinary Iranians and also an economist.
4: For shopkeepers, the reality is a daily struggle to keep up with shifting price tags. The economic crisis is now reshaping Iranian culture and family life as the cost of basic hospitality becomes unsustainable for many. It's a complex mix of structural policy changes and regional volatility. Analysts point to a chain of events starting well before the recent fighting.
3: The origin of this issue stems from several different factors. Before the outbreak of the war, there was the policy of price liberalization and the removal of subsidies, which led to the elimination of the preferential currency rate for all goods. Instead, ration cards were provided to all the people of Iran. This caused inflation. After that, there were security and political issues, namely the events of January 2026 and, subsequently, the Ramadan War. These factors led to inflation and price hikes, especially for essential goods.
4: While international headlines often focus on nuclear energy and missile defense, here on the ground, the narrative is much quieter and far more urgent. For ordinary Iranians, the primary struggle isn't political posturing. It's simply making ends meet. Sepah Sadami, CGTN. Tehran.
0: At least 27 people have been killed after Russia launched one of its largest aerial attacks on Ukraine's capital, Kyiv. Hundreds of missiles and drones struck the city in the early hours of Thursday, wounding dozens more and damaging over 100 buildings. Ukrainian President Volodymyr Zelensky has urged allies to provide more defense supplies. The Kremlin spokesperson Dmitry Peskov says Russia targeted Ukrainian military targets in retaliation for what he calls the EU's path of militarization and confrontation with Russia. Moscow has accused Swedish authorities of failing to secure the Russian embassy in Sweden following a drone attack on the compound.
6: Facing the unknown is always difficult. In a world in turmoil, it's easy to lose orientation. But when the storms come, we have to see the possibilities, reinvent, find new opportunities, discover a path forward. CGTN, see the difference.
0: Venezuela's interim president Delcy Rodriguez says the death toll has risen to 2,595 since two powerful earthquakes last week. She says 189 buildings have completely collapsed since the quakes. She also says Venezuela is creating a $200 million U.S. dollar reconstruction fund with the International Monetary Fund. The money will go to contractors to reconstruct destroyed homes. Search and rescue efforts continue, with people still hopeful after a man was pulled out alive from the ruins of a collapsed building in La Guaira after 8 days. Our Stephen Gibbs reports from Caracas.
7: No less than seven nations involved in that rescue, because it was a five-day affair and people had to work in rotation and several tunnels were built to get to him. That man, Hernan Gil, he really is a form of hope in many ways for this nation, because everyone here, or thousands of people, have been watching that attempt to get him out and also have been lifted by his extraordinary sense of decorum as he was being saved for 5 days. As I said, people were in contact with him and he repeatedly said, look, don't go to too much trouble, don't put yourself at risk, I'm fine. He even said, please don't tell my wife I'm alive in case I don't make it out alive.
8: As the days passed, we gained access to him and gave him water. This task lasted nearly 3 days to give him the first sip of water.
9: I feel happy and relieved because I know they're with him in there. They're taking very good care of him. They're keeping him hydrated and we're waiting for him to come out.
7: The rescuers really do think it's very unlikely there'll be more miracles, as they put it here, like his. Well, I'm definitely like one of the lucky ones. I live in a building that was badly shaken but survived the earthquake. you know, in terms of the mood of the capital here, Caracas, it's very gloomy, of course. There's actually a seven-day period of mourning going on, but that isn't really necessary. Many, many businesses are shut because they don't want to do business. They want to focus on other things. Lots of people are sort of off for grieving purposes. You know, when you have more than 15,000 people homeless, that means that everyone kind of knows everyone who's at least lost their

0: feel useful. So there have been these extraordinary displays of people trying to gather anything they can that they think might help the people down there by the coast that have been so badly affected. And in fact, there is a bit of a downside to that. And the authorities have said, look, this needs to be much more organized. If you have a whole lot of people going down just to give toys or whatever to those that are suffering, it comes out of a good place of people's heart, but it actually can complicate things. So a very, very difficult situation, changed lives all over this city, and a very changed city and country, of course, for the weeks and months ahead.
1: Two people have been arrested in Pakistan, and an investigation is underway after 14 children were killed in a roof collapse at a tutoring center in the eastern city of Lahore. And Tala Saeed has the story.
2: Right now, I am standing in the area of Tana. This is a rural area, and it is in the suburbs of the Lahore. This is the same area where a tragedy happened on the evening of 30th of June. More than 20 kids were studying in a tuition center when a roof collapsed, resulting death of the 14 kids and injuring 6 of the kids. When the neighbors heard about this shocking event, they rushed to the spot and they tried to pull out the kids and they tried to rescue the kids from under the debris of this household, but they could only manage to pull out 12 of the kids. Then rescue teams took over and they managed to pull out all of the rest of them, and then they carry on the rescue operation and they cleared this spot.
3: Only 4 or 5 children were still trapped when the Rescue 1122 team reached the spot. They pulled out another 3 or 4 children. The majority of the children had already been rescued by local residents. The rescue personnel then told us to move back so they could handle the rest. They cleared all the rubble, but no more children were found.
2: Now I am right in the front of that particular house where this tragedy happened. Police have already sealed this house and police have already lodged an FIR against the members of this household. 5 people were nominated in this FIR, including the teacher who were teaching the students. Remember that this is not a conventional educational system, but this is only a household where a local teacher were giving tuition to the students in her own house and in her own room.
4: The academy is not far from my home. There is only one house between us. My daughter had been going there for 4 years. I started sending her for tuition long ago so that when she started school, she wouldn't be confused. In this neighborhood, Eidgah Busti, there is one government school, but the quality of education is not very good. It is not a school where a child can really succeed.
2: As this tragic event sends shockwaves across the nation, families of the deceased kids are still searching for answers, and they are still trying to find answers that who is responsible for this tragic event. Talha Saeed, CGTN, Lahore.
1: The first patient has been enrolled in a trial to treat the Ebola outbreak in the Democratic Republic of the Congo. The World Health Organization says the trial will include more than 1,000 patients and could take months to complete.
5: The partners trial will evaluate the monoclonal antibody MBP-134 and the antiviral drug remdesivir alone and in combination. The study is being coordinated by DRC's National Institute for Biomedical Research, supported by a coalition of partners, including WHO, and conducted in close cooperation with the affected communities. Patients who enroll in the trial will receive comprehensive supportive care and close follow-up. We're also working to ensure they have access to the 2 drugs should they prove safe and efficacious in the trial.
1: The Democratic Republic of the Congo says the number of confirmed Ebola cases has risen to over 1,400, including 447 deaths. The Africa CDC warns that the ongoing outbreak remains very serious, with the spread of the virus more aggressive compared to previous rounds. In Bunia, in Ituri province, DRC authorities have established nurseries next to Ebola treatment centers to provide care for children whose parents are receiving treatment. Sharon Baranga reports.
6: When a parent is admitted to an Ebola treatment center, the impact is felt by the entire family. Beyond the medical emergency comes another pressing concern. Who will care for the children during a parent's isolation? In Bunia, facilities have been

0: set up to provide temporary care for children whose parents have no one else to look after them, ensuring they remain safe while families face the uncertainty of Ebola.
1: When a mother arrives at the Ebola treatment center, no one is available to care for her child, we bring the child to the nursery. The child stays there until the mother is discharged, whether she tests positive or negative. Once she leaves the treatment center, we reunite the child with the family so they can return to their community together.
0: The nurseries provide more than food and shelter. For many children, separation from their parents brings fear, anxiety, and confusion.
1: We have psychologists assigned to support children in the nursery who are experiencing emotional distress. We cared for three siblings whose parents were both in the treatment center. They developed psychological difficulties, but through psychosocial support and counseling, they received the care they needed.
0: UNICEF says protecting children during an Ebola outbreak means looking beyond the virus itself. Epidemics can disrupt education, healthcare, and family life, leaving children especially vulnerable.
2: Children have unique needs and are affected in unique ways. And actually, the impact of a crisis like this can be across a huge number of areas, well beyond those people who are infected in particular. It can affect schooling, it can affect regular health. We know children, for instance, particularly under five, are vulnerable to diarrhea diseases, to malaria, to other diseases that often have very similar symptoms to Ebola. So it's important that the health services, education services, keep in mind children and make sure there's no indirect impacts of a response that could hit them actually even further than the numbers who are infected.
0: Since opening, the nursery beside Bunia's Ebola Treatment Center has cared for 16 children and can accommodate up to 20 at a time. Today, one child remains, waiting to be placed with a foster family after losing both parents to the disease. As the Ebola response continues, this nursery stands as a reminder that protecting children means more than treating illness. It also means preserving safety, emotional well-being, and hope for the future. Sharon Baranga, CGTN.
3: Images may appear to be identical, but looks can be deceiving. The difference is not always obvious. It has to be discovered. There are always different sides to a story. We put the focus on the details. To see more, to understand better. CGTN. See the difference.
4: Extreme temperatures continue to scorch parts of the U.S. and Europe. Record-breaking temperatures are spreading across the eastern U.S., impacting 163 million Americans. 46 million are currently under heat alerts. Washington, D.C. is expected to reach 40 degrees on July the 3rd, while New York City has activated emergency plans for its worst heat wave in over a decade. The U.S. National Weather Service warns that the perceived temperature could rise to 46 degrees. Meanwhile, Peru has placed multiple regions under a 60-day state of emergency amid prolonged El Niño threats projected to last into 2027. In Europe, France has seen nearly 7,000 wildfires this summer, with an estimated 1,000 heat deaths. Spain recorded more than 1,000 heat-related deaths in June, the highest since records began in 2015. With a heat wave set to continue in Europe, Madrid Zoo is finding novel ways to keep its prized residents cool. Our Kim Brown has more.
5: Panda ice pops are top of the menu in the Spanish capital as Spain braces for its second heat wave in as many weeks. Madrid Zoo is planning out summer diets and cooling treats as the mercury rises and temperatures of 40 degrees or more become the new normal. Jinxi, the male panda, has already had his fill of the ice treat that contains watermelon, bamboo leaves, apple and grapes. He's already moved on to the bamboo and he needs to eat up because the zoo is really hoping for some panda cubs over the next couple of years. No pressure now, Jinxi. Zhu, the female...

0: Well, isn't missing out either. This young couple will hopefully breed here and help panda numbers grow worldwide. And it isn't just the pandas icing off. Dai, the Bornean orangutan, Adam, the gibbon, and even Sella, the baby orangutan, is holding on tight while Mum scoffs some refreshing frozen fruit. Then there's Altai and Dunai, the Siberian tiger brothers, tucking into fresh new summer flavour frozen blood. And the sea lions, who are fighting over these ice-cold fish and squid goodies. Yum. So do the visitors want to try?
1: No, I like chocolate ice cream.
2: I want to visit that ice cream now.
0: However you do it, avoiding overheating is crucial as the European continent bakes and new heat records continue to fall.
3: To stay cool, we put some extra showers, extra pools, some shades, also climate conditioning systems. And with the diet, we can play a little bit, like some fruits, tropical fruits in the case of the vegetarian species, or meat or fish for marine mammals. So they enjoy a lot to discover the food inside the big ice blocks, to stay hydrated, to drink a lot, to refresh yourself, going to the shade.
0: Not bad advice for us human animals either, with this melting hot summer ahead of us. Ken Brown, CGTN, Madrid.
4: Now just a quick recap of our top stories this hour. China and the European Union agreed to strengthen negotiations under a trade and investment consultation mechanism. Tehran warns Washington against interfering in the Strait of Hormuz, as the U.S. says it will hit back if any ships are hit by Iran. The survivors pulled from the rubble 8 days after Venezuela's devastating earthquakes. And record-breaking heat continues to spread through Europe and the Americas. And coming up on Global Watch in about 90 minutes, as the Communist Party of China celebrates its founding anniversary, we explore how China's four global initiatives help build a community with a shared future for humanity. And Iran will hold funeral ceremonies for its late Supreme Leader Ayatollah Ali Khamenei. How will the late Supreme Leader influence the future of U.S.-Iran talks? Tune in to Global Watch at 0400 GMT. Now, an infrared camera in southwest China's Sichuan has captured footage of more than 10 rare wild species, including giant pandas and golden snub-nosed monkeys. The presence of these animals offer a promising sign for the ecosystem's health. Thank you so much for watching, and stay tuned.

0: China should be our second home. See, it was not just a market for us. It was an area where we really believed in the future. And having been part of this tremendous development in China, we feel very fortunate.
1: So the 15th 5-year plan really provides a clear direction for us to continue to work together, for us to continue to provide the materials.
2: The Chinese customer in general, compared to the rest of the world or our portfolio rest, is younger, very technology oriented, and willing to experiment.
3: Hello and welcome to World Insight with me, Tian Wei. Chinese Foreign Minister Wang Yi is set to begin his visit to Denmark, Sweden, Finland, and Norway this Thursday. Earlier this week, a joint statement marked the official launch of China-EU Trade and Investment Consultation Mechanism as both sides convened for the inaugural meeting. China-EU academic and trade cooperation continues to generate mutual benefits. For many European companies operating in China, close collaboration translates into significant investment in innovation. Kim Fausing, President and CEO of Danfoss, highlights how China has become a major hub for global innovation, particularly in energy efficiency and sustainable development. Simon Trott, CEO of Rio Tinto, explains why long-term cooperation with China is rewarding strategy. Ola Kalenius, chairman of the Board of Management at Mercedes-Benz Group, discusses with me about the substantial long-term opportunities his company sees in the Chinese market and beyond. Let's hear their thoughts.
4: This year particularly needs to be celebrated because it's 30th anniversary of your company in China.
0: Yes, that's correct, yeah.
4: Many say the anniversary should be congratulated, but even more important is the vision, the belief in China and the trust.
0: Yes.
4: Tell me more about it.
0: Yeah, so we have now the fantastic year because we can celebrate 30 years in China. And our vision for actually many years now was that China should be our second home. See, it was not just a market for us. It was an area where we really believed in the future. And having been part of this tremendous development in China, we feel very fortunate to be part of this and also to be part of it today, right? So therefore, we have an extraordinary setup in China today. We have very strong partnerships with our Chinese customers and partners, right? So therefore, China and our position here is a very special position for Danfoss.
4: Well, you've been having 5,000 employees in China. That's large. And meanwhile, you have been committed to establishing different

0: different bases in different parts of China.
1: Yes.
0: Tell me, how has that process been for you? What does that mean for you to understand China and today's China in the world market?
1: Yeah, so it has been a tremendous development step by step. We, you know, it's about not overestimating short-term what you can do, but still having a long-term plan and really not underestimating what you actually can do in the long-term, right? And therefore, we have step-by-step been investing, localizing, building up an organization where we had not only sales and marketing, we build up strong manufacturing base, we build up a strong engineering base, mm-hmm. we have some of the best engineers here in the world, we have speed in our processes, and then we have built up centers where we co-develop with our customers and partners here since a while. So you know, step by step, we have been investing, and we have continuously been investing here. Lately, right, we opened last year, now our largest campus until now, actually, and with 130,000 square meters in Haiyan, which makes us very proud. But it shows also that you need to continue to invest. You need to have up-to-date facilities. You need to have modern facilities, best processes in order to really compete in China. And that has been a tremendous development.
0: Well, you have 12,000 IPs in the world, right? Certainly, that's a lot of technology, but China has been looking at itself as the innovation center of the world these days, and
1: yes.
0: many companies are coming over here. Mm-hmm. You also heard from the Chinese premier, this has become a gym,
1: yes,
0: in a way,
1: exactly, yeah.
0: for everybody to,
1: yes.
0: to feel what is the best product and test the best product,
1: yes.
0: and show their muscles.
1: Well, it works well, and on the one side, you know, when you go to the gym, it's tough work.
0: I do. I
1: when,
0: see.
1: When you work out and so on. So, but it's of course the way you keep yourself fit, and it's a very nice picture. We have been using some of the same pictures in Danfoss, you know, because some think, you know, competition, it's tough. Maybe we should not go there and so on. We kind of in Danfoss invite the competition. We are not afraid of competition. We think it's part of being healthy. It's part of. Being faster, it's part of having the incentive to move faster, and therefore we actually really embrace this competition. You see, in China, we are very proud of the speed you learn in China. It's something we can apply globally.
0: You are especially trying to build AI centers here in China, the data centers, and of course China sees itself as the innovation center. Innovation centers are. Data centers are everywhere mm-hmm. in the country. How do you read this trend during the process of building up the data centers? What do you think you have learned here in the China market?
1: Mm-hmm. Of course, building up data centers is the backbone of AI, and it's the backbone of really being able to scale digitally. And you know, whether it's humanoid robots or whatever it is, you need intelligence and you need the digital backbone. So therefore the data centers are super important. So what we have learned is, of course, first of all, how to scale fast, because the speed in which data centers are built today is staggering. And to follow that, I think we have learned that very much in China. Then how to make data centers green, because it's clear data centers use
0: a lot of energy.
1: Use a lot of water.
0: Mm-hmm.
1: So we have also learned together with our Chinese partners, how can we do this in a sustainable way? How can we do it in a green way for the future?
0: How did you do it?
1: So, sort of, first of all, using technology that is very efficient.
0: And what are these technologies that you think are really on top of the list?
1: Yeah, it could be. There's many, but one of them is, for example, turbo technology. It's within compressors. By having turbo compressors that has no friction, sort of the energy efficiency of compressors like this, oil-free compressors, are very ideal for data centers. So spends much less energy. So technologies that use less energy. Then we have, of course, learned in Danfoss how you reuse the energy. Because one of the byproducts of data centers, you have a lot of excess heat available. So how do you use that waste heat to actually heat up our infrastructure around us? And finally, we have, of course, seen also here in China that you can then shift your energy source now to renewables, as also you are stepping up on

0: producing renewable energy in China. So I think this model of how to decarbonize, I mean, use less, reuse the energy you have, and then go to green sources is a very, very strong backbone for your industries.
1: Apparently AI, different countries' economies have their roles to go there. Yeah. China, for example, has been emphasizing on AI plus. Mm-hmm. Well, the US, for example, some has been talking about it, reaching for the stars, so to speak,
0: yes,
1: to look at AGI and some of the other things.
0: Yes.
1: So how do you look at China's approach? With that approach, what does that mean for energy efficiency? What does that mean for bringing more AI structural changes to your industry?
0: I think, you know, it's very hard to determine who's ahead right now because everybody's investing heavily, right?
1: And that's great.
0: And this is really good. So it's a little bit the healthy competition is on with various strategies, various technologies, which is typical when something is emerging. I can see that in China you have an enormous speed. I can see you are very fine integrating AI into the base of your industries and your day-to-day work. It's also coming in the US, but in slightly different ways and with different facets. But I think, you know, I'm impressed with the speed you are working with in China, but also the impact, because it's not just a fashion. It's something
1: a must,
0: you like to talk about. It's something you really do, and it's creating big impacts. It's driving productivity. It's driving better quality of the technologies and so on. So I think you are very well off the ground. I'm not smart enough, I think, to say who's exactly
1: Nobody
0: ahead of the
1: is
0: game
1: smart
0: today,
1: enough to
0: right?
1: Do.
0: So, but I think what is impressive is the determination again here and the scale you are already building.
1: The Chinese premier mentioned several things, mm-hmm. and I think he's quite upfront mm-hmm. and straightforward.
0: Yes.
1: He has been talking about the market is a scarce commodity these days, mm-hmm. a scarce resource. Mm-hmm. How do you see that as a global company when the world is getting ever more fragmented, apparently? What does that mean for your supply chains, for your trust with your partners,
0: yes,
1: and also for your drive to work with the best?
0: What it does mean for us is nothing but that we need to partner even stronger with the customers we are serving, and that's what we are doing.
1: And it's not a slogan.
0: It's really not a slogan. It is really
1: it's about existence.
0: What we are doing, it's about having short distances. So what we have done in this very global supply chain, we have localized more and more. So it means, yes, we can act with the global supply chain, but we are really trying to move as close to our customers as possible mm-hmm. to serve better, because there's so big ups and downs and stop and goes, mm-hmm. and to have a long supply chain that's global is sometimes hard to serve customers with.
1: Right.
0: So we are very local. And we are very, very close to our partners so that we make sure we can serve them exactly where they need us, right? So.
2: You might think you are better informed in an information age. The fact is, people are more often misled by misinformation. You might think every voice is heard in a digital world. The fact is, many nations and peoples are still underrepresented. And data poverty shuts out many. We at CGTN are committed to transcending the information gap and the digital divide. CGTN, bridging nations and civilizations. CGTN, see the difference.
1: Simon, good to see you.
3: Thank you very much for your time. It's great to be here.
1: 15th five-year plan. Tell me more, what does that mean in terms of opportunities for you?
3: So the 15th five-year plan really provides a clear direction for us to continue to work together, for us to continue to provide the materials that China needs for ongoing development. And so for Rio Tinto, it really is a clear roadmap for how best we continue to collaborate. And one of the things that really stands out is that they will be resource intensive. And so we need to make sure that our business is really strong so that we continue to play a supporting role, providing the materials needed for that transition.
1: When you say resource intensive, yes, indeed. What are some of the trends you're watching most closely for such a big market?

0: like China.
1: Yeah. So for us, we're focused on four main commodities, iron ore, aluminium, copper, and lithium. Actually, the timing of the forum is perfect because our first lithium supply from developments that we've got in Argentina is due to arrive in Shanghai in coming days. And I think that symbolises a little bit the change and the way commodities is changing because some of those commodities supporting that energy transition are really starting to increase in terms of demand. And we need to make sure that we continue to bring that supply to market.
0: Meanwhile, also we are seeing new trends in the industry, for example, applications of AI. It is a constantly changing technology. We see, for example, it just for your reference, in China, a lot of people are enthusiastic about OpenClaw, but also OpenClaw has its technological hazards from time to time. So, but my question really is, how do you observe this and understand when to jump, which one to jump on?
1: Comes down to prioritization, because if you try and do everything, you get nothing done.
0: Good quote. That's a great quote.
1: And so you've got to focus on the ones where you think you've got real competitive advantage, or you can translate into competitive advantage, but also one that's going to move the needle for your business. And so one of the things that we're trying to do with the reset of the Rio Tinto strategy is really focusing our efforts where we really can make material difference rather than spreading them across too many
0: things. Can you be more specific rather than philosophical on that point, for example?
1: Well, so on digital, for example, rather than doing many different projects, choosing one or two projects where we really have significant amounts of data in that space, for example, in geotech or in some of our all-body knowledge work, we've got significant amounts of data. We've got tools now that actually can access that data in a different way and really putting resources to try and make progress in that area rather than spreading it too broadly.
0: But here comes another question. How do you face this, you know, rare phenomenon, a rare opportunity? Make the best out of it.
1: Yeah.
0: But not at the same time, as you said, doing everything all at the same time. I would love to hear from you.
1: I felt one of the things that was interesting in the speech today was there was examples given of innovations.
0: Yes.
1: You know, the car, smartphones, and not just that innovation, but then what it led to in the market, and new markets being developed around it. But there was one common threat, and that was resources. Both of those innovations and the markets that were then created needed raw materials to be able to support those. And so I think the world is focusing more on supply chains, focusing more on resources and access to resources. And so it's a fantastic time to be a mining company.
0: But you know, the trends are changing all the time. But your industry, you have to think ahead. It takes a lot of time to develop these different trends. So how are you articulating this time? Well, as we see, the world is changing so fast and the demands are always changing, shifting.
1: It's a very good question. Our business, we invest today, and it may take many years, sometimes decades, for us to get a return on that
0: investment. To get the license, to good mining, and you've got the market, and a lot of things.
1: And so I think two points. One is having your eye on the horizon so that you're always looking at the medium and longer term. We're less interested in what happens tomorrow than we are next year and the years beyond. You know, I think the other way, and it's talked about a little bit here, one way is around collaboration, working with others, because a single company on their own can have a particular view, but actually when you collaborate and work with others, your view is going to be far enhanced because you're really leveraging the strengths, the insights, the knowledge of others as well.
0: But then you have to be very good listeners, right? You have to be able to tell what they really exactly mean. And also to have the right reference, both the persons to go to and the parties to go to.
1: And I would say something else as well. You really need to be able to stand in the shoes of others to really see the world from their perspective. Listening certainly incredibly important, but you also need to perceive and look at the world through their perspective. And sometimes we do that well, sometimes we do that not as well, but I think if you're able to do that, you can really build true partnerships.
0: When we think about all these changes, there's also the concerns about so-called resource nationalism. Well, you are a global company. you cannot go nationalistic.

0: So how do you reconcile with that, so to speak, trend?
1: Mm.
0: And make sure your partners are respected, they feel being respected no matter where they're coming from, and at the same time be able to focus on the real trend you just identified?
1: I think as a mining company, one of the core planks of your strategy has to be around social license. And it's something that we've learned over many, many years.
0: Mm.
1: You need to make sure that you have a strong social license wherever you operate in any jurisdiction.
0: Mm.
1: Because ultimately, a lot of the resources that we're mining belong to others and the host governments, the host communities in which we operate. And so communities have to see benefit from mining activity on their lands. And when I look at the really strong resource sectors, when I look at communities that have really benefited, it's where there has been that long-term partnership that has allowed resources to be developed and communities to flourish around that development.

0: we see China's transformation in the auto industry, and also its tremendous guts for innovation, of course. And you have been partners with Chinese counterparts for quite some time. So what do you think is the current stage of taking each other's innovation as the center and be able to make the best out of it?
1: So the great thing with the tech ecosystem here in China is that you can work with both the big giants that you know from your smartphone world, whether it's ByteDance or Tencent or Alibaba, all of those companies. So everything that you want and you're used to in your smartphone ecosystem, should that stop at the car? Of course not. The car needs to be a smart cockpit, a convenient smart cockpit. It's almost like a butler that serves you. But there's also a very broad ecosystem of medium-sized or startup, smaller tech companies. About 10 years ago, we got in contact with a almost brand new startup with a small but very dedicated, very skilled team called Momenta. And here we are now, less than 10 years later, and the German chancellor gets to drive in a Mercedes S-Class through Beijing, point-to-point navigation, autonomous, in a partnership between Mercedes-Benz and Momenta that we took a stake in back then. So you have all these partnerships, and if there is a red thread through this, is it's easy to engage. It's very, let's say, we're very quick at building fast and strong relationships. And you need that. Why? Because the Chinese customer in general, compared to the rest of the world or our portfolio rest, is younger, very technology-oriented, and willing to experiment.
0: On the other hand, the Chinese automakers are also going to Germany and other European countries as well. There are manufacturing centers of Chinese automakers in some European countries.
1: And if you look at the supply chains and the supply networks around the world, I think in a modern top-level car like the S-Class or any of the cars that we produce here, you have all five continents in them. So maybe it's one of the most global industries at all. And when I hear about entrepreneurs seeking their fortune in a different market, I think back to one of our founding fathers, Gottlieb Daimler. He invented the car 140 years ago in 1886. 2 years later, in 1888, he already set up shop in the United States. And imagine the speed at which the world moved back then to from 2 years of invention to then go across the pond, I think is a very impressive thing. But it's the mindset of an entrepreneur. So the fact that also Chinese entrepreneurs, next to the biggest car market in the world, China, that they seek their fortune in other places, that's normal. That's how a market economy works.
0: Several, just reference for you, several of the CEOs that I've been talking to, some of them also from Germany, have been telling me their revenue actually has been going up last year out of hard work, and yet the profit margin has been dropping down because of a lot of different complex factors. And they are trying to figure out what is likely to be the timetable for them to come back again, namely having better profit.

0: margin, they're thinking about 2027 or even 2028, given the latest complexity. What about for Mercedes-Benz? How do you see a more smoother, if you could predict in any way, transition time and for a better prospect?
1: We were able to produce a very strong free cash flow, which is ultimately, from a financial point of view, the one KPI that counts.
0: Right.
1: How much
0: And
1: money
0: congratulations on that.
1: is left in your tiller after you have calculated everything. But what is the time frame? I don't think that the intense competitive situation in China is going to go away anytime soon, so there will be pressure here. Of course, the tariff system, especially for a global company like Mercedes-Benz, it has changed, and we have to accept that now. And there are also other regulatory challenges or other things that you mentioned before that's going on in the world. But what are we doing to address that next to short-term management of external disruptions is investing into innovation, technology, and product. So we have in 2025, 2026, and 2027, on a worldwide basis, 40 new models that are coming. So I think that 2026 for us is a year of execution, actually bringing models into the pipeline, build upon that in 2027 and 2028. So we take, for this financial picture, we take like a midterm view. Yes, we have a solid foundation. Yes, it is a tougher business environment than it was maybe 3 years ago, but we can deal with it, and we want to build ourselves into a stronger position over the next years into the midterm, carried by the product offensive.
0: Sounds like the 15th five-year plan.
1: Actually, Mercedes-Benz also has a five-year plan. We call it the
0: Right.
1: Mercedes-Benz Business Plan.
0: Right.
1: And as I said, when we read about the 15th five-year plan and we looked at ours,
0: Similarities.
1: yeah, on the economic side, a lot of similarities. Yeah.
0: My final question is about AI, artificial intelligence. We see LLM, and now in China, as you have noticed, talking to your Chinese counterpart, agentic AI has become really the big name now. So, but there are a lot of challenges in between. How do you see the trend of application of AI into your industry, and which area and trends are you observing very closely right now?
1: The sky is the limit. We started many years ago when AI really came back, the compute power, the sensing AI. This is like maybe 15 years ago now, where we started doubling down on AI for automated driving. But there have been so many iterations of what's happened there, and with Gen AI coming into the picture about 3 years ago, of course. Now the way those algorithms and those software stack works, it's like a human. That's why I called it the thinking machine. But it's not just about automated driving, which is one area where we're investing massively, and that's happening. It's also about the smart cockpit. If you have a Mercedes, you have a Mercedes virtual assistant. You can talk to the car, and that car can more or less do anything for you. And indeed, just to highlight one thing that we have developed here in China, in our partnership with Tsinghua University, in the rear seat entertainment of our vehicles, we now have a multimodal LLM capability, which means you can have several LLMs in the background, and they get invisibly arbitrated for the customer in the car. So whatever answer or action the person needs, the model knows where to find it. So I think what's going on here is nothing less than an intelligence revolution. If we had, back in the 1850s, the Industrial Revolution kicked off by the steam engine, what we have today is an intelligence revolution, and ultimately that's going to make an even bigger mark on business.
0: Sounds wonderful, but related to that, the jobs market, as we have seen some shaking up already. Your take on that, because many are talking about what about the big companies, what are they going to do as a result of AI?
1: Every single time there has been some major breakthrough in technology, there are also some dystopian voices that said this will change. I don't know, back in the 1850s, we left the field and went into the factory. And maybe people thought then there will be mass unemployment. God knows. I don't partake in the dystopian discussion. I realize that we have a tremendous

0: potential productivity gain from AI agents, where they can do, starting with simple repetitive tasks to then more complex tasks already now. Something will happen there, but humanity has always found a way to then redirect the human resources to do something else. That's going to be my positive take on it.
1: Very philosophical. I'm seeing a philosopher and certainly a mover and shaker in the field. Thank you so much for being with us.
0: Thank you.
1: Really appreciate it.
0: I appreciate it. Thank you.
1: Thank you. That is all the time we have for today. If you'd like to know more, search World Insight. Check out our YouTube channel, follow us on X and Facebook. I'm Tian Wei. Thanks for joining me. I'll see you tomorrow. Bye for now.

0: Welcome to the world today, everyone. I'm Dong Shi, live in Beijing. Chinese Foreign Minister Wang Yi has met with his Danish counterpart Lars Løkke Rasmussen in Copenhagen, the first stop of Wang's visit to the Nordic countries from July the 2nd to the 8th. Wang says Denmark was the first Nordic country to establish a comprehensive strategic partnership with China, and also the first to set up a bilateral cooperation mechanism on green transition with China. Wang says China stands ready to work with Denmark to implement the important consensus reached between the two heads of state, maintain high-level exchanges, and strengthen cooperation across various sectors. Rasmussen says bilateral ties are gaining strong momentum, and Denmark is ready to work with China on green cooperation while promoting exchanges in areas such as trade, culture, health, and education. He reaffirmed Denmark's commitment to the One China policy and expressed readiness to maintain exchanges at all levels. China and the EU have agreed to intensify trade negotiations over the next 3 months, following senior officials' talks in Brussels on Monday. China's Ministry of Commerce spokesperson He Yadong detailed the first meeting under the newly established China-EU Trade and Investment Consultation Mechanism, a regular communication platform that will hold 1 to 2 ministerial meetings annually. China has invited EU Trade Commissioner to visit this autumn for the second session. The spokesperson added that the first round focused on 3 priorities to steer the trade balance upward.
1: The first meeting focused on 3 key areas. First, emerging sectors, where both sides will strive to expand cooperation in areas such as AI and green transformation. Second, potential sectors, where both sides will explore the potential for cooperation in areas such as trade and services. And third, trade issues, where both sides will conduct consultations on market access to gradually resolve each other's concerns.
0: Tensions remain high in the Middle East as Washington and Tehran trade blame at a UN Security Council meeting over the Strait of Hormuz. The U.S. has accused Iran of ignoring their memorandum of understanding by launching attacks on cargo ships.
2: 2 weeks ago, the United States signed a memorandum of understanding with Iran. Its most basic premise, the Strait's international waterways must be open. Attacks on civilian shipping must stop. And we're here today because Iran ignored that.
0: Iran says the continued presence of U.S. air assets in the Strait of Hormuz endangers regional security. Tehran warns that any U.S. interference in the strait would trigger a decisive and swift response. Iran also stresses that all tanker and commercial vessels must follow designated routes for safe passage. The dispute

0: comes after indirect talks concluded in Doha, with the two sides failing to make significant progress on a peace deal. Iran says it remains committed to implementing its MOU with the U.S. on the condition that Washington fulfills its obligations.
1: Iran is the main victim of the wars of aggression launched by the United States and Israeli regime. The role of the victims and aggressor must not be reversed. No Security Council resolution can deprive a member state of its inherent right of self-defense under the UN Charter. Iran remains fully committed to implementing the MOU, including its provisions concerning the Strait of Hormuz, provided that the United States faithfully fulfill its own obligations.
0: China has urged a restraint after renewed military exchanges between the U.S. and Iran. At an emergency U.N. Security Council meeting, China's permanent representative, Fu Cong, called on all parties to avoid a threatening rhetoric and military adventurism and return to dialogue.
2: China welcomes follow-up consultations on the Memorandum of Understanding between the United States and Iran, with the assistance of Pakistan and Qatar, as well as the consensus reached on the mechanism for the next round of talks. Facts have repeatedly shown that force and power politics cannot solve problems. Dialogue and negotiation are the right choice. With the joint efforts of all parties, the conflict has finally turned toward dialogue. But the ceasefire remains fragile, and whether peace can truly be achieved will depend on the joint efforts of all parties.
0: China also put forward three proposals on the next steps. It says the full ceasefire should be consolidated, and the U.S. and Iran should show sincerity, implement the Memorandum of Understanding, and maintain the momentum for negotiations. China also called for the early restoration of normal navigation through the Strait of Hormuz, saying safe and free passage is important for global supply chains. It added that countries in the Middle East, including the Gulf region, should not become an arena for major power rivalry. China says it will continue working with the international community to promote political solutions and support peace and stability in the region. At least 27 people have been killed after Russia launched one of its largest aerial attacks on Ukraine's capital, Kyiv. Hundreds of missiles and drones struck the city in the early hours of Thursday, wounding dozens more and damaging over 100 buildings. Ukrainian President Volodymyr Zelensky has urged allies to provide more defense supplies. The Kremlin spokesperson Dmitry Peskov says Russia targeted Ukrainian military targets in retaliation for what he calls the EU's path of militarization and confrontation with Russia. Moscow has accused Swedish authorities of failing to secure the Russian embassy in Sweden following a drone attack on the compound. Pakistan's foreign ministry says the U.S. and Iran have agreed to continue discussions after the funeral procession of former Iranian Supreme Leader Ali Khamenei. The funeral ceremonies for Khamenei will begin on July the 4th and conclude with his burial in his birthplace, Mashhad, on July the 9th. Khamenei was assassinated in a U.S.-Israeli strike on February 28th. The 6-day mourning ceremonies will take place across multiple major Iranian cities. Iranian media reports senior officials from around 40 countries will attend a tribute and farewell ceremony on Friday. Venezuela's interim president Delcy Rodriguez says the death toll has risen to 2,595 since two powerful earthquakes last week. She says 189 buildings have completely collapsed since the quakes. She also says Venezuela is creating a $200 million U.S. dollar reconstruction fund with the International Monetary Fund. Money will go to contractors to reconstruct destroyed homes. Search and rescue efforts continue, with people still hopeful after a man was pulled out alive from the ruins of a collapsed building in La Guaira after 8 days. Our Stephen Gibbs reports.
3: No less than seven nations involved in that rescue, because it was a 5-day affair and people had to work in rotation and several tunnels were built to get to him. That man, Hernan Gil, He really is a form of hope in many ways for this nation, because everyone here, or thousands of people, have been watching that attempt to get him out, and also have been lifted by

0: his extraordinary sense of decorum as he was being saved for 5 days. As I said, people were in contact with him, and he repeatedly said, look, don't go to too much trouble, don't put yourself at risk, I'm fine. He even said, please don't tell my wife I'm alive in case I don't make it out alive.
1: As the days passed, we gained access to him and gave him water. This task lasted nearly 3 days to give him the first sip of water.
2: I feel happy and relieved because I know they're with him in there. They're taking very good care of him. They're keeping him hydrated, and we're waiting for him to come out.
0: The rescuers really do think it's very unlikely there'll be more miracles, as they put it here, like his. Well, I'm definitely like one of the lucky ones. I live in a building that was badly shaken but survived the earthquake. You know, in terms of the mood of the capital here, Caracas, it's very gloomy, of course. There's actually a 7-day period of mourning going on, but that isn't really necessary. Many, many businesses are shut because they don't want to do business. They want to focus on other things. Lots of people are sort of off for grieving purposes. You know, when you have more than 15,000 people homeless, that means that everyone kind of knows everyone who's at least lost their home. And many people, unfortunately, know people who have died or families of people who have died. Now, one of the consequences of that in this city is everyone wants to help. They want to do something that makes them feel useful. So there have been these extraordinary displays of people trying to gather anything they can that they think might help the people down there by the coast that have been so badly affected. And in fact, there is a bit of a downside to that. And the authorities have said, look, this needs to be much more organized. If you have a whole lot of people going down just to give toys or whatever to those that are suffering, it comes out of a good place of people's heart, but it actually can complicate things. So a very, very difficult situation, changed lives all over this city, and a very changed city and country, of course, for the weeks and months ahead.
3: Extreme temperatures continue to scorch parts of the U.S. and Europe. Record-breaking temperatures are spreading across the eastern U.S., impacting 163 million Americans. 46 million are currently under heat alerts. Washington, D.C. is expected to reach 40 degrees on July the 3rd, while New York City has activated emergency plans for its worst heat wave in over a decade. The U.S. National Weather Service warns that the perceived temperature could rise to 46 degrees. Meanwhile, Peru has placed multiple regions under a 60-day state of emergency amid prolonged El Niño threats projected to last into 2027. In Europe, France has seen nearly 7,000 wildfires this summer, with an estimated 1,000 heat deaths. Spain recorded more than 1,000 heat-related deaths in June, the highest since records began in 2015. And that is the world today at this hour. I'm Dong Shi. Thanks so much for watching. Sports Scene is up next.

0: coming up on Sports Scene. Portugal are into the World Cup's last 16 thanks to some late VAR drama in their win over Croatia in Toronto. Wang Tuqian and Sung In Cha reached the mixed doubles final at the US Smash with a win over Hugo Calderano and Bruna Takahashi. And Gregor Dimitrov beats Jakub Mensik to advance to the third round at Wimbledon as his solid grass form continues. Hello, thank you for joining us on Sports Scene. We're live from Beijing. I'm Mike Fox. We, of course, start with the World Cup, and Cristiano Ronaldo's tournament is still alive. But it's farewell to Luka Modric after Portugal beat Croatia 2-1 in Toronto in the last 32. These two superstars weren't the main talking point, however, after a late VAR call came to Portugal's rescue. After a goalless first half, Ivan Perisic finishes past Diogo Costa in the 53rd minute to make it 1-0 Croatia. Within minutes, Ronaldo has the ball in the back of the net, but his effort is disallowed for offside. But Portugal do get level not long later. Renato Vega is grabbed by Nikola Vlasic in the box, and after a VAR check, the referee points to the spot. Ronaldo converts straight down the middle for his first ever World Cup knockout goal. Hard to believe that. The Portugal captain is then withdrawn in the 81st minute to allow Ruben Neves to come on. But it's Gonçalo Ramos that puts Portugal ahead in the fourth minute of added on time. But then, in a dramatic ending, Croatia think they are level in the 13th minute of stoppage time through substitute Josko Gvardiol. However, the referee disallows the goal after a video check because Marko Palisic is ruled to have been in an offside position when Igor Matanovic made a slight flick on. Believe me, that decision will be debated for a while, but as for now, Croatia are going home. Portugal face Spain on Monday in Dallas for a place in the quarterfinals. In other action, Spain continued their charge for a second World Cup title with a dominant 3-0 win over Austria in Los Angeles, thanks in part to a Mikel Oyarzabal double. The European champions arrived at the tournament among the favourites and have yet to concede. They start brightly when Real Madrid-bound Marc Cucurella whips in a cross and finds Oyarzabal to strike into the bottom corner. Pedro Porro gets his first international goal and doubles the lead for La Roja in the 66th minute with a header after meeting a decent cross from Alex Baena. Real Sociedad's Oyarzabal is there again in the 89th minute for his fourth goal of the tournament, following a defensive lapse by Ralf Rangnick's side. 3-0 is the final score. Portugal are next for the 2010 winners.
1: I'm very happy, above all because of the team's qualification, which was the most important thing. We all left the hotel thinking that we wanted to go to Dallas and play in the round of 16. Little by little, I'm starting to feel like myself again, making the runs I need to make, taking on defenders, everything. I'm very happy for the team above all, and for Unai Simon as well, and I want to congratulate them too.

0: que el míster quiera y...
1: Cabo Verde will be hoping to pull off probably the biggest World Cup upset of all time when they face Lionel Messi's Argentina in Miami later on Friday. The island nation is the smallest ever to reach the World Cup knockout stages. They have won the world's fans over after going undefeated in the group stage. Three draws were enough to finish as runners-up behind Spain and ahead of two-time world champions Uruguay in Group H. Inspired by veteran keeper Vezinha, who has gained more than 13 million social media followers, Cabo Verde are in absolute dreamland. While neutrals are not giving them much chance of causing an upset, the country's president has publicly said that they can win 1-0. Rather specific that. Head coach Bobista isn't as outwardly confident, but firmly believes his team can spring a surprise.
2: As a team, we have our own strategy, and it's not just talk. We have a plan for facing Argentina. We showed that during qualification against some very tough teams as well. We're here on merit. We enjoy the three matches we have played. We can go out there without fear, facing our opponents head on, and believe we have a chance to win games. That's what we will try to do tomorrow. Once again, we know the quality of our opponent, but we have our dream, and we're sticking with it.
3: Cabo Verde is a team that hasn't lost. In some matches, they've even deserved more. For example, against Saudi Arabia, I think they deserved to win. Against Spain and Uruguay, they may have suffered a bit more, but they defended well. They do a good job of closing down passes into the middle, and then they break very well on the counterattack. They also have technically skilled players. It's a good team. We had already seen that. Not because we're facing them now, but because we have been analyzing them already. They were a potential opponent. In the end, they were the ones who advanced. And honestly, we are not surprised.
4: Sinceramente, es un buen equipo y...
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1: We resume with table tennis from the United States Smash in Los Angeles. We begin with Bang Chuqin and Sun Yin Xia cruising past Hugo Calderano and Bruno Takahashi in straight games to book their spot in the mixed doubles final. The Chinese Olympic champions get off to a solid start, taking the opener 11-9 when Takahashi's return finds the net. They then shift into another gear for the second and race to an 11-4 win. In the third, the top seeds keep their foot on the gas and close it out 11-6 to seal a 3-0 victory. They will now face the winners of the other semi-final, which is between compatriots Wen Weibo and Kuai Man, or the ROK's Lim Jong-kun and Xin Yubin. In the women's singles, China's Kuai Man beats the Republic of Korea's Xin Yubin in the round of 16. Kuai had lost all three previous meetings with Xin. Their previous encounter came at last season's China Smash, where Kuai went down in five games. This time, she flips the script. Kuai gets off to a strong start and takes the first 11-8. The second is tighter, but she edges it 11-8 again. In the third, Xin pushes hard in a bid to get back into the contest, but Kuai holds her nerve to close it out 13-11. Up next for her in the last eight is Japan's Hitomi Saito, who stunned Wang Manyu in straight games in the second round and then beat teammate Honoka Hashimoto. We turn to tennis, and at Wimbledon, Gregor Dimitrov booked his place in the third round after outplaying Jakub Mendzik in four sets. Serving at the top is Dimitrov. The Bulgarian saves three consecutive set points en route to forcing a tiebreak in the opener. Last year, Menzik beat Novak Djokovic in the Miami Open final to win his first career title. The 20-year-old then became the first man born in 2004 or after to reach the semi-finals of a major tournament at the French Open last month. What a stat that is. The Czech is competitive on the day, but Dimitrov always has the edge, and he eventually claims the extra session. Dimitrov picked up back-to-back tour-level wins for the first time this season in Mallorca 2 weeks ago. The 35-year-old saves set point in the second, but Menzik stays in control and wins the frame 6-4. The quarterfinal run in Mallorca also gave Dimitrov his 50th tour-level win on grass, and he looks as if he is enjoying himself on the surface once again with a 7-5 victory in the third and a break early in the fourth. Dimitrov was leading Jannik Sinner in the fourth round at last year's Wimbledon before retiring with a pectoral injury. He closes out the contest 6-3 and is into his eighth Wimbledon third round clash, where he will face 2021 runner-up Matteo Berrettini.
0: I honestly don't have much to say other than I'm so happy to be back and just play tennis in front of you guys. All I wanted to do is come out and fight. That was my goal. I didn't think about winning or losing. The past year has been just been so difficult. And again, it's not about winning or losing to get. It's just about conquering myself and playing tennis. Thrilled to play in front of you. So thank you. Thank you for embracing me, and thank you for supporting me always. Thank you.
1: On the women's side, defending champion Iga Swiatek appears to have brushed off her first-round struggles after a straight sets win over Karolina Pliskova in just 17 minutes to reach the third round. This is Poland's Swiatek, who survived a first-round rollercoaster with Taylor Townsend to open her title defense 2 days ago. The 25-year-old is in better form in this encounter and dominates the opener 6-1. Almost 2 years ago, Pliskova ruptured all the ligaments and both tendons in her left ankle. An infection after initial surgery forced her to go under the knife again. The 34-year-old started this year ranked at number 1,054. But since the Czech has reached quarterfinals in Linz, Madrid and Queens and is back up to 73, 12 months ago, Swiatek won her first Wimbledon title and sixth Grand Slam at SW19. The world number 3 closes out the contest 6-3 and improves her record to 4 wins without defeat against Pliskova. Next, the 6-time Grand Slam champion will face Alexandra Ilia, who is the first Filipina to reach the third round at a Grand Slam in the Open era. And finally, F1 drivers are back at Silverstone for the British Grand Prix this weekend. They include George Russell, who held off Max Verstappen for victory in Austria last week. The Mercedes man spoke of his excitement to be back at the famous circuit.
6: I love it here. You know, so many good memories of my first ever F1 race when I was 10 years old, coming here to watch. And just every year, it's getting bigger and better. And seeing everyone sort of love this event for what it is mega.
7: I don't want to stop racing. I want to do Dakar. I may want to do endurance racing again in the future, especially if Max wants to do it one day. That has to be something to be considered. So I don't want to do that with 60 years. So I need to think where is my priority now and what makes me happier, into next year.
1: Okay, just to give you a brief update from the World Cup in the last 32, Switzerland are leading Algeria 1-0. Brielon Mbolo with a goal for the Swissmen. Okay, be sure to check us out using the handle CGTN Sports Scene on X, Facebook and YouTube. Enjoy these Wimbledon highlights, and I'm back at 3:30. See you then.

0: When you think of Chinese literature, what comes to mind? Not much, right? That's what kept my next guest busy for decades, trying to bridge the gap between Chinese contemporary literature and English-speaking readers around the world. His journey began in the 1970s at Leeds University in the UK, where he studied Chinese, a subject chosen by few Britons at the time. That's still the case today, I suspect. After graduation, he entered the publishing world in Hong Kong, and the rest is history. Now he describes himself as someone who enjoys wading through hundreds of pages of translated manuscripts. In a world where the little screen and short videos dictate our lives, that seems to be a quality almost counterintuitive. Why does he still believe in books? Why does he still believe in books about China? Why does he still believe in translating Chinese literature to a wider audience? Why does all that matter to you who are watching us most likely from the small screen now? Welcome to The Point with me, Li Xun, and meet Martin Savory, recipient of the 19th China Book Special Contribution Award and Chief Editor of ACA Publishing. Mr. Savory, welcome to The Point.
1: Thank you. Very honored to be here.
0: The honor is ours. Thank you so much, and congratulations on winning the 19th Special Book Awards of China. You're Chief Editor of ACA Publishing, and let's go straight to it. You're publishing a lot of novels. That's the
1: right.
0: Heavyweight. And by contemporary Chinese writers.
1: Yes,
0: fictions,
1: mostly.
0: Yeah. And then you translate that manually, not by AI, but by people who understand both languages, and then try to sell out, and you're doing that still primarily in physical form, physical book forms.
1: Yes, although for with our sort of platform that we use for every print book we produce, without a lot of extra work, we can produce an e-book.
0: Yeah.
1: But the e-books, for a while, they looked like they might displace a portion of the print books, but then they seem to fall out of favor.
0: Mm. So primarily you're still focused on the physical?
1: We're very focused on the physical books.
0: And you're surviving?
1: We're surviving. we won't get terribly rich publishing translated works from Chinese to English, but we're really into it and we enjoy it, and we can definitely survive. Mm. And we always, you know, with book publishing also, there's, I can give you an example. We have quite a close relationship with Bloomberg. And when they published Harry Potter, they had no idea that was going to be big. You know what their print run was the first time? 500 copies.
0: Wow.
1: And they went on to sell millions or maybe tens of millions. Mm. So you've always got that possibility that one of the books that you may or may not have thought would really gel with the audience just suddenly makes it.
0: Why Chinese contemporary literature?
1: Well, we like to differentiate ourselves a little bit from the other stuff that's out there. So one differentiator

0: factor for us is we don't publish anything other than Chinese translated material. We don't deal with any other languages and we don't deal with any other subject matter.
1: Because
0: we just like to focus on that, and there are lots of other book publishers that publish all sorts of other stuff, and we'll never be able to compete with the big boys like Penguin, Random House and all that.
1: But you think there is big enough market for Chinese specific translated work?
0: In time. Obviously when we started the market was very small, but we were sufficiently keen to give it a go, and we enjoy being involved with that, that we thought let's just give it a go and see where we end up. Obviously if it doesn't work at some point you stop.
1: How long has that been?
0: Well, that's been, if you look at the evolution of the company, it was opened a Beijing office in 1989. And our publisher Wang Ying then developed the company. Initially it was focused on representing foreign media in China, and we produced something called the China Business Handbook. But that product after several years was basically killed by the internet, because it's so much easier to put a guide to a city or a country on the internet. So then we moved into the non-fiction. Initially ACA Publishing was only non-fiction, and that would probably have been around in the 90s at some point. And then in the past 7 to 10 years we branched into the fiction.
1: And you stay there ever since?
0: That was the progression.
1: Yeah.
0: Yes, I mean, I would like us to still do more stuff on the ACA side, because I love the political, economic, social, technical stuff, as well as the fiction.
1: Yeah.
0: So we have another editor who specializes mostly in fiction, and I specialize a lot in the non-fiction, but because of the workload we have, sometimes I do fiction and he does non-fiction.
1: I see. Do you think there is a genuine interest in that, or it's a market that you have to cultivate? I mean, are people getting more and more interested in reading Chinese literature, contemporary literature?
0: I think it's a combination of both. We have to try and push and promote it as best we can, and we do that not just with emailing to mailing lists and social media, but with events, bringing Chinese authors to universities, Manchester, we've done Manchester, Leeds, SOAS, or to Guanghua Book Shop Store or something. But then China, you see, years ago you could ignore China, but today it's plays such
1: everywhere.
0: A large role, you can't ignore it. So naturally a certain percentage of people start to get curious. So those things are working in our favor in terms of people's interest. And the other trend is that translated material used to be looked down on. People think, well, I don't want to read some sort of funny translation, I want to read, you know, an original author. That's changing, because as people become more curious about stuff from China or Japan in other languages, they're more open to a good quality translation, because it just opens a door which would otherwise be inaccessible to them. And there's been a survey recently in the UK showing that sort of openness to translated material is actually increasing, which is nice, because we were always a bit concerned about that in the past and the prospects for our business.
1: Well, that means people are more outlooking, I mean, more open-minded. Yes. About different cultures. They have to be translated, otherwise they have to...
0: Absolutely. Yeah, they're either translated or they're just a closed door.
1: Exactly. So if you have the opportunity...

0: opportunity to introduce contemporary Chinese literature to the people watching this on social media. How would you describe it? Because just now you said haphazard, you know, you use certain adjectives to describe, Hitchhiker's Guide.
1: Yeah, the way I would describe it is there are a lot of wonderful Chinese authors which people outside China will never ever hear of or discover unless they read them in translation. And it opens up a whole world of experience. Like if you've never traveled to China, if you read some of these books by Zhao Pinghua or Feng Jicai or Su Tong, you sort of almost feel you've been to a part of China and experienced life there. So it's a real eye-opener, and it's a reason to read a book, really.
0: I would go into a bookstore and I'm really wanting to buy a good book, but then to see the sheer volume of the books in front of me, I'm discouraged. This is one thing. And then Every book looked good. And then I'm like, okay, in the end I walk out empty-handed. But I'm sure there are some good books. How would you pick a good book?
1: Well, funnily enough, I rarely go into a bookstore and try and find a good book. Most of the books I've bought, whether they're e-books, audiobooks, or print books, I've had a newsletter and someone's commented on a book and I think, wow, that sounds interesting. And then I go and look online for a review and then think, right, I'm going to get that. And for instance, I'll talk about one book. It's not related to China, but I forget through which medium, a book about a sniper from Finland in the Finnish-Russian war, which I'd never even heard of. I didn't even know there was a war. And I heard about this guy and his techniques. He was the most successful sniper ever in the world. And I just thought, wow, that's fascinating. And I don't know anything about Finland and Russia and what went on there. So I ordered the hardback book from my local bookstore. But so that's an example, whereas I would rarely, maybe at an airport, I might wander into a bookstore and just see if there's something to read on the plane. And then I get, you know, the cover has, and again, when we're producing ourselves, we're aware of that. The cover art often has quite an influence, first of all, to attract your attention. Then you go to a sort of blurb or review on the back and see if that piques your interest. So it's a very sort of roundabout process for me, anyway.
0: How does it feel to win the Special Book Awards of China, the highest honor?
1: Oh, that's... Yeah. It means a lot to me because the nature of the work that we do is you're not in the public eye, you're a lot of my work I do alone, remotely from the company, poring over, you know, tens of thousands of Chinese characters.
0: Yeah, you
1: and
0: were
1: English
0: saying
1: text.
0: You're someone who enjoys wading through hundreds of pages of translated manuscript. That's a lot of work.
1: I love it. And you know, I'm always coming across characters that maybe I knew once and I haven't seen recently and I forget it. And I always, I just quickly check. So it enables me to keep my written and reading Chinese current, even though I left Hong Kong in 2003 and I've only occasionally travelled back to Hong Kong and China, so we're talking more than 20 years I haven't been here, but on paper through this work I keep my Chinese reading very current.
0: No, by that I actually mean it's a lot of unknown hard work, you know, and it's...
1: But to me it's never really been just work, the Chinese characters. It's almost like a hobby. I just love delving into them. And with the modern things you have now on iPhones and stuff, you know, if you want to practice a character in the stroke order or check, even today, after all these years, a character which I'm very familiar with and I think I know the stroke order, and just when I'm playing around, because it's fun doing these things on the screen, I think, oh, bloody hell, I've got that, sorry, excuse my language, I got that stroke order wrong, you know. And so I'm, yeah, it's a constant sort. So it's not like work for me, it's like a hobby.
0: Mm. And to be recognised.
1: And the recognition is, yeah, is wonderful, because otherwise, as I say, you're out of the limelight, beavering away, doing your stuff. Mm. And it's really nice to know that the work is appreciated and we're playing a very small role in bringing Chinese culture and knowledge to English speakers.
0: Do you have to defend what you do? I mean, by that I mean sometimes people would, when they talk about China, they talk from a certain perspective, you know, derogatory,
1: yes,
0: very often. But you are not worried about showing the positive side of China, showing the good things about China.
1: Yes.
0: But do you have pressure? Do you, you know, have to
1: explain? Yeah, sometimes people, you know, have misgivings. But often, you know, if there's misunderstanding, it's very easy to have suspicions and misgivings about stuff. So, you know, part of that is, obviously I share my knowledge of things. It does annoy me that, and of course mainstream media is often like this in any country, but they like to dwell on the negative. So I prefer to focus on the positives, because there's already a lot of focus on the negatives. And but that's changing, because you've got these dynamic Chinese companies, like the dynamic US companies, that are really impacting the whole world, and that generates a curiosity about China, and people say, well, actually it can't be all bad, because I bought an XPeng last year and it's incredible and it cost me two-thirds of the price of a BMW or something, and it's brilliant. So that, funny enough, the commercial side of things, I think, is really opening up people's minds to think, oh, maybe China isn't all bad. Maybe there's some really good stuff there as well.
0: Just some, not much. Yeah, just a little bit. But really, yeah, it's for someone who has been learning Chinese for more than 50 years, over the past half century, my goodness, if you think about it. And
1: yes,
0: then for people who have come to China so many times, including Hong Kong, of course, the mainland as well, how would you describe really the change that the country has gone through? Are you able to, you know, describe it in a simple enough way?
1: Absolutely. I mean, it's colossal. And funnily enough, my exposure to China, I graduated just before the 80s when the reform and opening up started. And so my career has spanned China's 40 years of opening up. It's been like a mirror.
0: Yeah, absolutely.
1: And it's incredible. And I've had the opportunity. I mean, when I first traveled to China, I'll give you one concrete example. I traveled from Hong Kong in midwinter, December 1982, my first trip to Beijing. It was 3 days in a steam-driven locomotive, hard class.
0: Wow.
1: In a train that's packed, like you still see today in India, just packed with people. And more recently, in 2013, I did a trip with my publisher around the Yangtze Delta. And she prefers to take the train than domestic flights. So I thought that was going to be a bit of a bore, but my God, we got into Beijing station, super modern, like a modern airport. The high-speed train, basically we left Beijing at 11 p.m., arrived Shanghai 7 a.m., very comfortable sleeper, smartly uniformed staff like you'd have in an airline. Mm. The difference, and that was what, 1982 to 2013, so it's, my maths is not great. 30 years?
0: No, 50. 20.
1: What, 1982 40. To 2013? Yeah,
0: 40
1: something like
0: years,
1: that.
0: Yeah.
1: So the difference is huge. And of course, China now has the
0: sorry, 30 years.
1: 30 years. That's what I thought. and of course, China now in that time, it's got the most extensive, fastest, best quality, high-speed rail network in the world.
0: Can you put your finger on what really brought about these changes that people can understand?
1: Yes. Well, I think it's this

0: very pragmatic brand of socialism that China has. And it started, I think, with Deng Xiaoping saying, with this pragmatic style, you know, it doesn't matter if a cat's white or black as long as it can catch mice. Mm. You don't see that in other places like the Soviet Union or Cuba, you know, other socialist run countries. And you certainly don't see the progress that's been made in China in those other socialist countries. So they, in a way, they've given socialism a bad name. When you look at the results in China, you have to conclude that they're getting something right.
1: Some people,
0: whether you like it or you don't like the politics. And of course, politics now, even in the West, is so polarized. People can't have a conversation and remain friends if they're on the right or the left. Mm. It's crazy. Whereas you should be able to have a sensible discussion with someone who has a different point of view and remain friends.
1: Do you think China is still socialism?
0: Yes, I do. I think it's socialism, but it's a very pragmatic brand of socialism. For instance, I'll give you an example. In the UK at the moment, we have a socialist government where they're complete ideologues, but they're not practical. China, I've also heard it said, I don't know how common the phrase is, that if you look at China, China is run by engineers and the US is run by lawyers. And I know which system I prefer. So it's this pragmatism, but I think still socialism is very much a part of China, but on a very pragmatic level. Mm. And the other thing is, all the world's most dynamic companies today are in China or the US. If you look at the market cap of all the leading companies in the world, and that's driven by very dynamic CEOs and founders in China as well as the US. The difference is, in China, nobody knows these guys. You know, people like Robin Lee, people know Jack Ma to a certain extent, or Pony Ma of Tencent Holdings. And one new area which I think we really want to tackle on the ACA side, the non-fiction side, is bringing some of these biographies of some of these dynamic guys. Because, for instance, if you think of Meta or Facebook, immediately you know about Mark Zuckerberg and his dynamism. And I think it's important for these successful dynamic Chinese companies that people think, oh yeah, Pony Ma, he's amazing, you know, and he did this and that, and he came from nothing. And my eyes were open to that in a book I edited on Zhongguan Sun. And how China science and technology began there. And, you know, it developed military stuff, the first atomic bomb, the first satellites. But then from that sprung civil engineering and science and tech. If you can bring these stories of the founders to life so that these Chinese CEOs are as well known as Zuckerberg or Elon Musk, or Bill Gates, I think that could do a lot for
1: The next big
0: Chinese understanding. So that's what we're aiming for.
1: But
0: a lot of these guys are quite shy. It's difficult to get
1: them. 2026 is the 105th anniversary of the founding of the Communist Party of China. I know for a lot of people, this word carries some kind of, you know, they like what they're seeing in China, or they're fascinated with what they're seeing in China, but they are reluctant to acknowledge what the Communist Party of China has done,
0: or to
1: acknowledge that the Communist Party, a Communist Party, is able to achieve such unbelievable transformation. Do you think certain credit is due where it's due for the CPC on this occasion?
0: Oh, absolutely. I mean, if you look back at we've been talking mostly since the 80s to the present, but if you take it back further to the early 20th century, when the words you would associate with China is sick man of Asia, and you look at it now as the second most powerful economy in the world, and how many people have been lifted out.

0: to poverty in the past years. And that whole transition, if you just look at the party, Communist Party members in China, it's about 93 million. That's bigger, far bigger than the populations of most countries. Just the party members, if you right. forget about the rest of the population. So yes, I really believe that the transition, the transformation has been incredible. And you see, driven by the government and the party here, there's a huge ambition. In many countries in the West, this sort of ambition to do great things, it's not there anymore. They sort of almost don't believe they can achieve it. And it's the pace. One of my favorite guys, Elon Musk, says innovation is not enough. It's the pace of innovation that matters. And the people who innovate fastest will win. That's it. And China in that race is very well equipped. And the other thing about the Communist Party system compared to a democratic system with multiple parties is these elected people in places like the UK and the States have a very short-term view. They may only be around for 4 to 6 years. So they're not interested in starting a great project that will take 10 years to do because they won't get the credit. They won't be there. Mm. So China is able, because of its system, to take a very long-term measured view of development, and that's worth a lot. So yeah, I think it's it deserves credit. I wish they'd get more credit. They probably won't get the credit they deserve, but congratulations on the 105th when it comes. It's quite a milestone.
1: Thank you. It matters a great deal. Okay, I'm not yet a party member, so I can't take that credit. But I would say, yeah, it's incredible. And it's not just for the country of China. It has huge implication for the rest of the world.
0: Yes.
1: Right.
0: Well, so. In a forum we had, the United Arab Emirates is the publishing partner for the Beijing International Book Fair. We had a very interesting professor from a university in the UAE, and it was very funny in the forum where the minister Li was. He said one thing the UAE likes about China is they're not troublemakers, mm. and he didn't say the US was, but everyone laughed because they knew what he was saying. Mm. So. Yeah, China is really a force for stability in the world at the moment, whereas the US under Trump panics a lot of people, even allies of the US.
1: Well, we certainly don't want to make trouble. We want stability. No, we want stability because only yeah. then can you grow.
0: Yeah,
1: right. When you
0: That's
1: have
0: right.
1: Disruptions, it's, well, unless it is a technical disruption that keeps you, you know, going technically and progressing. A systematic disruption is not good in a political system. That's
0: no.
1: Anyway, I have to leave it there. Thank you so much once again, Martin Savory, for sharing with us your wonderful insights. Thank you once again.
0: Thanks very much for having me. That's
1: Thanks.
0: Great.
1: And with that, we come to the end of this special edition of The Point with me, Lu Xin. As always, you can follow me on Facebook, X, and YouTube using the handle Lu Xin in Beijing. On behalf of the whole team, thank you for watching. You've got The Point.
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3: 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I'm Liu Xin, and this is The Point.

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2: I'm Dong Shi, and these are the top stories we're following for you on Global Watch today.
1: International voices praise the leadership and governance vision of the Communist Party of China as it celebrates its 105th anniversary.
2: Tehran warns Washington against interfering in the Strait of Hormuz, as the U.S. says it will hit back if any ships are hit by Iran.
1: A survivor is pulled from the rubble 8 days after Venezuela's devastating earthquakes.
2: And a record-breaking heat continues to spread through Europe and the Americas.
1: A top story today, Xi Jinping, General Secretary of the Communist Party of China Central Committee, has called for continued effort to build a community with a shared future for humanity. And he made the remarks at a gathering marking the 105th founding anniversary of the CPC. Noting profound changes unseen in the century, Xi Jinping said the world has entered a new period of turbulence and transformation. Humanity once again stands at a crossroads of choice. And Xi Jinping stressed the need to uphold peace, development, cooperation and mutual benefit and to promote the common values of humanity. He called for fostering a new type of international relations, advancing the implementation of the Global Development Initiative, the Global Security Initiative and the Global Civilization Initiative and the Global Governance Initiative. He also called for injecting more positive momentum into world peace and development. So, why does building a community with a shared future for humanity matter? Let's welcome Professor Wang Xinsong from the School of Government at Beijing Normal University. Professor Wang, welcome to Global Watch as always. As we just heard, General Secretary Xi Jinping said building a community with a shared future is very crucial, especially to the period we're experiencing now, because all the countries are more than ever connected, but more than ever divided as well. So exactly, on the ground, why is this philosophy so important?
3: Oh, good afternoon. And I think the concept of building a community with a shared future for man, for humanity is a very important concept for several reasons. Number one is that obviously we are facing a lot of non-traditional threats today. Traditionally, we were faced with threats of wars and conflicts, which are still existing. But increasingly, we are seeing more threats coming from climate change, migration, poverty, refugees, and so on and so forth. So all these issues require international cooperation because they affect everyone on this planet. That's why the concept is very important in the first place. And another reason is that Chinese modernization is increasingly interconnected with the global environment, which means that China needs a peaceful, open, non-protectionist global system, not provides public goods and services for everyone.

0: including China itself. And the third reason why the concept is very important is that when China becomes much more modernized and prosperous, it comes with the obligations to contribute more to the global system, to global governance, and to a better future for everyone on this planet. That's why China has supported many initiatives that are meant to provide more public goods and services, that are meant to provide the support to multilateralism, which is going to benefit everyone in the world.
1: Professor Wang, General Secretary Xi Jinping also underscored the need to advance the implementation of the four global initiatives, which revolve around safeguarding peace and stability, but also advocating for equitable growth and governance in our world today. How do you think the Global South countries can further contribute to advancing these important initiatives?
0: Well, first of all, I think the Global South is a very important beneficiary of all these initiatives. But not only that, the Global South can be a very important participant and agenda setter for these global initiatives and for the global governance in general. So when it comes to global development, and the conventional wisdom is that Global South is the source of the problems of development, such as poverty, refugees, and others. But increasingly, we are seeing that the Global South can be and is already a very important participant, a source of solution to many of the global development issues, because they have accumulated many experience in climate resistance, in agriculture modernization, and so on and so forth. They have also started exchanging ideas between themselves. So we've seen more South-South cooperation for global development. When it comes to global security, the Global South countries, many of them have experienced colonization and invasion, so they're more sensitive to security issues. But they're also holding a much higher global standard on global justice. That's why, you know, when the Israelis bombed Gaza and South Africa brought the case to the International Court of Justice. And when it comes to Global Civilization Initiative, I think all Global South countries want modernization, but not at the expense of civilizational diversity, right? Everyone wants to preserve their civilization. So when it comes to AI, and now there is a danger that because the large language models are all trained in English, and many of the local languages are not fed into the models, which creates a danger and risk that many civilizations can eventually disappear as a result of that. That's why China has promoted the global AI governance initiative, which proposes inclusivity rather than exclusivity. And finally, I think all of these point to global governance initiative, because at the end of the day, you need all the countries to work together on global governance. What that means is true multilateralism. That's why China, you know, always supports the United Nations being the central pillar for global governance, because after all, the UN is still the most encompassing international organization where every country, no matter its size, big or small, can participate more equally. So true multilateralism is a very important central pillar of the global governance initiative.
2: All right. Thank you very much, Professor Wang Jinsong from Beijing Normal University. We appreciate your insights as always. Now, the July the 1st medal is considered the CPC's highest honor. President Xi has described medal recipients as everyday heroes who come from the people and are rooted among the people. One of the recipients is Ma Shenxiang, who has spent over 30 years on the front lines of grassroots mediation in southwest China's Chongqing. He has resolved more than 2,500 disputes and developed a set of working methods that have become a model for community governance.
3: In a residential community in Chongqing's Liangjiang New Area, Ma Shenxiang is seen mediating a dispute over the installation of an elevator in an old apartment building. A resident who had previously declined to pay installation costs later sought to make a retroactive payment, which led to disagreement among neighbors over fairness and participation. For Ma, grassroots mediation is not only about resolving procedures. but also about addressing emotions and balancing interests among residents. Over decades of experience, he has developed his own approach, often focusing first on easing tensions through direct communication and presence at the scene.
4: Most grassroots disputes are resolved through emotional engagement and appropriate adjustment of interests. Such conflicts are common at the community level, but every small matter is closely related to people's well-being.
3: Ma recalls a construction site dispute in which residents were left waiting on site while developers were ushered indoors to a comfortable meeting room. He chose to stand with residents, staying on site to mediate the issue. Within a short time, the dispute was resolved.
4: I stood with the residents under the sun while the developers were in an air-conditioned office. I chose to stay on site with the residents and continue mediation. This case shows that we must always stand on the people's side.
3: Today, Ma's experience has been systematized into the old Ma working method. His studio has delivered more than 8,000 training sessions across China. In Chongqing, more than 3,000 Xiaoma mediation workstations have been established, forming a growing grassroots governance network that continues to advance the Fengqiao experience in the new era.
1: Upholding peace, development, cooperation, and mutual benefit has long been one of China's core principles. International officials and experts say the concept of building a community with a shared future for mankind offers an important inspiration for the world today.
5: Under the leadership of the Communist Party of China, both the Chinese nation and its people have achieved remarkable progress. As the party celebrates its 105th anniversary, I would like to extend congratulations to President Xi and all the party members. We truly admire what China has accomplished, especially in lifting people out of poverty and driving modernization. The progress in tech, education, space, and defense has been nothing short of impressive. But perhaps what stands out most is that China is willing to share these gains with the rest of the world.
6: These policies are vitally important in areas such as international cooperation. They give a voice to countries that were once left out of the conversation and bring different civilizations into the framework of the Global Civilization Initiative. It is a clear affirmation that civilizations should not be set against one another, but should work together in harmony.
7: This concept is important because we see exactly what's going on right now in the world. It's a very turbulent place. There are wars, there is poverty, there are so many problems that some come from the past, but some are new. And as the President Xi Jinping says, we all live in one global village, which means that we are all brothers and sisters and must help each other. And that's his idea. And that's exactly the Chinese idea, that together we can have an advancement.
8: En la última década, desde que asume Xi Jinping como presidente también.
9: A key part of the development process under the leadership of the CPC is moving beyond a unipolar world and pushing toward a multipolar one. And at the same time, helping the Global South grow through platforms like BRICS. China is always about mutual benefit, respecting sovereignty, and letting each country choose its own path. The focus is on win-win outcomes based on shared interests, not on threats or economic coercion. These principles, I believe, offer important lessons for how different countries should engage with one another.
1: We're heading for a short break now. When we come back on Global Watch, Iranians gather for late Supreme Leader Ayatollah Ali Khamenei's farewell ceremony in Tehran ahead of his funeral procession.
2: And a survivor is pulled from the rubble 8 days after Venezuela's devastating earthquakes.
10: Facing the unknown is always difficult. In a world in turmoil, it's easy to lose orientation. But when the storms come, we have to see the possibilities, reinvent, find new opportunities, discover a path forward. CGTN, see the difference.
2: Chinese Foreign Minister Wang

He has wrapped up his visit to Denmark, the first stop on his wider tour of the Nordic region. In his meeting with his Danish counterpart, Lars Løkke Rasmussen, Wang said China stands ready to work with Denmark to implement the important consensus reached between the two heads of states and main high-level exchanges and also strengthen cooperation across various

0: Copenhagen.
1: Wang Yi arrived in the Danish capital as China continued its diplomatic outreach across northern Europe. During the visit, he met Danish Foreign Minister Lars Rasmussen, with both sides looking to strengthen dialogue and expand practical cooperation. From here in Copenhagen, the message is that of engagement. For China, Denmark is an important partner in northern Europe. For Denmark, China is a key global player in trade, innovation, and green transition. Green development was one of the main areas discussed. China and Denmark already work together on green energy and renewable projects, including clean technology, energy efficiency, and sustainable development. Denmark brings long-standing expertise in wind power and climate policy, while China plays a major role in renewable technologies, clean manufacturing, and the global energy transition. The visit also included a walk through Copenhagen's Tivoli Gardens, one of the city's best-known landmarks, combining culture with diplomacy. Trade and investment were also on the agenda, with both sides looking at ways to support stable economic ties and explore new opportunities. For China and Denmark, this meeting was a chance to build on already existing ties and look at ways to enhance cooperation. Here in Copenhagen, the focus was on steady diplomacy, keep channels open, strengthening dialogue, and turning shared priorities into practical results. Evangelos Ipsos for CGTN, Copenhagen.
2: Tensions remain high between the U.S. and Iran as they trade blame at a U.N. Security Council meeting over the Strait of Hormuz. Washington has accused Tehran of ignoring their memorandum of understanding by launching attacks on cargo ships.
3: Just 2 weeks ago, the United States signed a memorandum of understanding with Iran, its most basic premise, the Strait's international waterways must be open. Attacks on civilian shipping must stop. And we're here today because Iran ignored that.
2: Iran says the continued presence of U.S. air assets in the Strait of Hormuz endangers regional security. Tehran warns that any U.S. interference in the Strait would trigger a decisive and swift response. Iran also stresses that all tanker and commercial vessels must follow designated routes for safe passage. The dispute comes after indirect talks concluded in Doha, with the two sides failing to make significant progress on a peace deal. Iran says it remains committed to implementing its MOU with the U.S. on the condition that Washington fulfills its obligations.
4: Iran is the main victim of the wars of aggression launched by the United States and Israeli regime. The role of the victims and aggressor must not be reversed. No Security Council resolution can deprive a member state of its inherent right of self-defense under the UN Charter. Iran remains fully committed to implementing the MOU, including its provisions concerning the Strait of Hormuz, provided that the United States faithfully fulfill its own obligations.
5: And China has urged restraint after renewed military exchanges between the U.S. and Iran. At an emergency U.N. Security Council meeting, China's permanent representative Fu Tong called on all parties to avoid threatening rhetoric, a military adventurism, and return to dialogue.
6: China welcomes follow-up consultations on the Memorandum of Understanding between the United States and Iran with the assistance of Pakistan and Qatar, as well as the consensus reached on the mechanism for the next round of talks. Facts have repeatedly shown that force and power politics cannot solve problems. Dialogue and negotiation are the right choice. With the joint efforts of all parties, the conflict has finally turned toward dialogue. But the ceasefire remains fragile, and whether peace can truly be achieved will depend on the joint efforts of all parties.
5: China also put forward three proposals on the next steps, It says the full ceasefire should be consolidated and the U.S. and Iran should show sincerity, implement the memorandum of understanding and maintain the momentum for negotiations. And China also called for the early restoration of normal navigation through the Strait of Hormuz, saying safe and free passage is important for global supply chains. It added that countries in the Middle East, including the Gulf region, should not

0: become an arena for major power rivalry. China says it will continue working with the international community to promote political solutions and support peace and stability in the region.
1: Pakistan's foreign ministry says the U.S. and Iran have agreed to continue discussions after the funeral procession of former Iranian Supreme Leader Ali Khamenei. An official tribute and farewell ceremony will be held on Friday morning in the capital, Tehran. The public mourning and funeral ceremonies for Khamenei will begin on July 4th and conclude with his burial in his birthplace, Mashhad, on July the 9th. Khamenei was assassinated in a U.S.-Israeli strike on February 28th. The 6-day mourning ceremonies will take place across multiple major Iranian cities. A spokesperson for Iran's foreign ministry says officials from more than 100 countries will attend the funeral ceremonies.
0: Now for the latest, let's go live to Ehsan Kevani in Tehran. Ehsan, hello there. So we just mentioned some information about the funeral. What more can you tell us about the funeral ceremonies for Iran's late supreme leader?
2: Well, it is expected that between 15 and 20 million people would attend the funeral ceremonies only in the capital, Tehran, on Saturday, Sunday, and Monday. We had reports that a few hours ago, the late Supreme Leader's body arrived in Tehran's Grand Musalla. This is the venue in central Tehran where important religious ceremonies are held, with the capacity of dozens of thousands of mourners. We see Tehran's streets covered in black with thousands of stations in the streets to provide service for mourners. The official ceremony, as you said, will start on Saturday. And after 3 days of funeral processions and mourning in Tehran, there will be 1 day of funeral in the religious city of Qom, some 130 kilometers south of Tehran. Then on Wednesday, Karbala city in Iraq will host a funeral procession. And finally, on Thursday, July the 9th, we will have the burial ceremony in the northeastern holy city of Mashhad, which is considered as the most sacred place for Shia Muslims in Iran. Back to you.
1: Ehsan, we're getting word from Pakistan that U.S.-Iran talks will resume after Khamenei's funeral. How does Tehran feel about the prospects of those talks?
2: Well, a number of issues have delayed direct negotiations between Iran and the United States. According to Iran's foreign ministry, the other side must first address several key issues and concerns, including U.S. violations of commitments under paragraph 1 of the MOU related to the end of the war in Lebanon, reports of American efforts to reinforce military equipment and personnel in the region, and threatening interventionist statements made by U.S. officials. Naturally, Iran is currently occupied with the funeral ceremonies for the late Supreme Leader Ayatollah Ali Khamenei. We can therefore expect talks to resume after July 10th, provided, of course, that the U.S. is able to address Iran's concerns.
1: All right, our Ehsan Kevani, live for us this hour in Tehran. We appreciate your reporting as always. Thank you so much.
0: And Iran's late Supreme Leader Ayatollah Ali Khamenei stayed in power for over 3 decades. Now, our reporter Chen Ziyuan has more about his life.
3: Born in 1939 in the northeastern Iranian city of Mashhad, Ali Khamenei rose to prominence as a cleric and revolutionary following the 1979 Islamic Revolution. The second son in a devout clerical family, he chose early to follow in his father's footsteps. At the age of 12, he began formal religious studies at a Shia seminary known as Hazar. He continued his study in the holy city of Qom, one of the most important religious centers for Shia Islam. There, he studied under prominent clerics, under Ayatollah Ruhollah Khamenei, whose teachings and political vision profoundly shaped his future. Inspired by his predecessor's revolutionary movement, Khamenei became actively involved in the opposition to Iran's monarchy. His activism led to repeated arrests and imprisonment by the Shah security forces, and he was eventually sent into exile. After the 1979 Islamic Revolution, Ali Khamenei emerged as a central figure in a new Islamic Republic. He served as Iran's third president from 1981 to 1989, guiding the country through the turbulent years of the Iran-Iraq War. In 1981, he survived an assassination attempt that left him with permanent paralysis in his right arm. 8 years later, following the death of Ayatollah Ruhollah Khomeini, Ali Khamenei was appointed Iran's supreme leader by the clerical body, the Assembly of Experts.
4: We should shed tears of blood for an Islamic society in which the possibility of someone like me serving as supreme leader is raised.
3: As supreme leader, Ayatollah Ali Khamenei held ultimate authority over Iran's political, military, and religious institutions, shaping the nation's trajectory for 37 years. His leadership defined Iran's political direction for decades. For more than three decades, Ayatollah Ali Khamenei stood at the apex of Iran's power structure, shaping its domestic course and foreign policy at moments of profound regional change. Under his rule, Iran became a major regional force, asserting influence across the Middle East through allied militias and foreign policy, while maintaining a governance system that centralized power in the clerical establishment. Khamenei remained resolute in his opposition to Western influence and unwavering in his vision of the Islamic Republic, even as international tensions with the United States and its allies escalated. His death marks the end of an era for the Islamic Republic and opens a new and uncertain chapter in Iran's political future.
1: Syria's Foreign Minister Assad al-Shabani has met with Lebanese President Joseph Aoun and other senior leaders in Beirut. Shabani has also met with Parliament Speaker Nabi Berri, a key ally of Hezbollah. The Syria diplomat says Damascus is open to meeting Hezbollah in Lebanon. Syria's ruling government has been in conflict with Hezbollah for many years. Shabani's visit comes as both Syria and Lebanon seek to recalibrate their ties for greater stability.
0: And for more insights, let's turn to Professor Wang Jin, the Middle East expert. Hello there, Professor. Welcome to Global, as always. Pakistan, as we learned, says U.S.-Iran talks will continue after Khamenei's funeral. How do you see this arrangement, and what topics will likely take priority there?
5: Hi, Dongning. As you mentioned, that after the funeral of the passing the Ayatollah Khamenei, the new beginning might be started, because actually for Iran, the funeral means an important turning point, because it suggested that the end of the reign of the former supreme leader Ali Khamenei, while the new beginning under his successor and his son, the new supreme leader Mujtaba Khamenei. So that's why it is an important turning point, historical event inside Iran. And also, at the same time, we cannot remember that days later, we witnessed the celebration of the United States Independence Day. So that's why this, for both of the countries, I mean, United States and Iran, it actually could be understood at the new beginning for the next round of talks. As you mentioned, that of course, many topics will be mentioned according to the agenda, including Iran nuclear deal, Strait of Hormuz, and regional peace, and maybe some other sensitive topics. So the good thing is that Pakistan, and of course, including Qatar, both of them hold very positive attitudes towards the possibilities of the next round of talks and the possibilities of reaching positive achievements. But also, we cannot forget that the divisions between United States and Iran is still salient. And it's very difficult to end all this crisis within the short term. So let's say we have to keep patient and let's wait and see what would happen next. Tony.
1: Professor, a complicating factor is that Israel continues to refuse to withdraw its forces from Lebanon and Syria. Could that jeopardize the upcoming U.S.-Iran negotiations?
5: Yes, Junxi, as you mentioned, this is a very, very important obstacle, because actually, if you look at the outbreak of the war between United States, Iran, and Israel, Israel is one of the parties who joined the war. But now that Israel is not inside the framework of dialogue between United States and Iran, although Israel has already successfully reached a kind of the ceasefire deal with the Lebanese government, but it's very difficult to implement because it depends on the

0: willingness of Lebanese Hezbollah. So according to the ceasefire, Israel will continue to occupy parts of Lebanese territory, particularly in the southern part of the Lebanese territory. So that's related to another topic. Does Israel have the right to stay there, or does other powers inside and camps inside the Lebanese territory, they have the right to counterattack against the Israeli occupation? So these would be all the top sensitive topics and could lead to further crisis and instabilities in this region and could further weaken the trust between United States and Iran on the negotiation table. So that's why, as we repeatedly stress, Israel's role should not be ignored. And the Israelis, the military activities in this region could become a very important negative factors for the maintenance of stability and trust between United States and Iran.
1: All right, Professor Wang, we appreciate your analysis and your expertise. Thank you so much.
2: 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Still ahead. Record-breaking heat continues to spread through Europe and the Americas.
1: Also up on the program, more than 1,400 Ebola cases are reported in the DRC as authorities struggle to contain the outbreak.
3: Images may appear to be identical, but looks can be deceiving. The difference is not always obvious. It has to be discovered. There are always different sides to a story. We put the focus on the details. To see more, to understand better. CGTN. See the difference.
1: Venezuela's interim president, Delcy Rodriguez, says the death toll has risen to 2,595 after two powerful earthquakes last week. She says 189 buildings have collapsed, and Venezuela is creating a $200 million U.S. dollar reconstruction fund with the International Monetary Fund. Money will go to contractors to reconstruct damaged properties. Search and rescue efforts continue, with people still hopeful after a man was pulled out alive from the ruins of a building in La Guaira after 8 days. Our Stephen Gibbs reports.
4: No less than seven nations involved in that rescue, because it was a five-day affair and people had to work in rotation and several tunnels were built to get to him. That man, Hernan Gil, he really is a form of hope in many ways for this nation, because everyone here, or thousands of people, have been watching that attempt to get him out and also have been lifted by his extraordinary sense of decorum as he was being saved for 5 days. As I said, people were in contact with him and he repeatedly said, look, don't go to too much trouble. Don't put yourself at risk. I'm fine. He even said, please don't tell my wife I'm alive in case I don't make it out alive.
5: As the days passed, we gained access to him and gave him water. This task lasted nearly 3 days to give him the first sip of water.
6: I feel happy and relieved because I know they're with him in there. They're taking very good care of him. They're keeping him hydrated and we're waiting for him to come out.
4: The rescuers really do think it's very unlikely there'll be more miracles, as they put it here, like his. Well, I'm definitely like one of the lucky ones. I live in a building that was badly shaken but survived the earthquake. You know, in terms of the mood of the capital here, Caracas, it's very gloomy, of course. There's actually a 7-day period of mourning going on, but that isn't really necessary. Many, many businesses are shut because they don't want to do business. They want to focus on other things. Lots of people are sort of off for grieving purposes. You know, when you have more than 15,000 people homeless, that means that everyone kind of knows everyone who's at least lost their home. And many people, unfortunately, know people who have died or families of people who have died. Now, one of the consequences of that in this city is everyone wants to help. They want to do something that makes them feel useful. So there have been these extraordinary displays of people trying to gather anything they can that they think might help the people down there by the coast that have been so badly affected. And in fact, there is a bit of a downside to that. And the authorities have said, look, this needs to be much more organized.

0: If you have a whole lot of people going down just to give toys or whatever to those that are suffering, it comes out of a good place of people's heart, but it actually can complicate things. So a very, very difficult situation, changed lives all over this city, and a very changed city and country, of course, for the weeks and months ahead.
1: The World Health Organization warns Venezuela's healthcare system is under huge strain after last week's double quakes. Three hospitals have been critically damaged. Six others are only partially functional, with many staff missing, making it hard to treat the 5,000 injured. The Red Cross Society of China is sending $300,000 in humanitarian aid. Paulo Cabral reports from San Felipe.
2: At least 13 hospitals across Venezuela have been severely damaged by the twin quakes last week. The worst situation seems to be on the coast, on the La Guaira region. Doctors there have reported emergency rooms completely overwhelmed. Many of the injured had to be taken inland to the capital, Caracas, but the hospitals there filled very quickly as well. The big problem is that disaster struck a system that was already in crisis. Before the earthquake, the Venezuelan Medical Federation had reported that 9 out of 10 hospitals in Venezuela were undersupplied. Patients had routinely to bring to the hospital gloves, gauze, and even surgical materials. So disaster struck a system that had no capacity to spare. The international response has been significant. The United Nations set up 3 field hospitals. The Red Cross deployed mobile units. Foreign doctors and supplies are arriving, and the goal is to try and treat the injured close to where they are. Now, some hospitals inland, further inland, like this one here in San Felipe, have been spared. And actually, this one, for example, has even received a few pediatric patients coming from La Guaira. So there are efforts in this emergency situation, but there is another problem in the long term. Many of these injured people will need long-term treatment. And the problem is to know if the Venezuelan health system will be able to cope with this. Paulo Cabral, CGTN. San Felipe, Venezuela.
3: And extreme temperatures continue in parts of the U.S. and Europe. Record-breaking temperatures are spreading across the eastern U.S., impacting 163 million Americans. 46 million are under heat alerts. Washington, D.C. is expected to reach 40 degrees on July the 3rd, when New York City has activated emergency plans for its worst heat wave in over a decade. The U.S. National Weather Service warns that the perceived temperature could rise to 46 degrees. Peru has placed multiple regions under a 60-day state of emergency amid prolonged El Niño threats projected to last into 2027. In Europe, France has seen nearly 7,000 wildfires this summer, with an estimated 1,000 heat deaths. And Spain recorded more than 1,000 heat-related deaths in June, the highest since records began in 2015.
1: From portable air conditioners and electric fans to ice makers and handheld misters, Chinese-made cooling products are flying off production lines to meet diverse European needs.
4: As a severe heat wave continues to scorch Europe, it is not only rewriting weather records, but also reshaping how Europeans keep cool, and in doing so, driving a surge in Chinese-made cooling products. In Yiwu, East China's Zhejiang province, overseas buyers are placing orders for a wide range of items, from handheld fans and misting umbrellas to portable appliances.
5: This umbrella comes with a built-in fan and water mister. 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As temperatures rise across Europe, exports of sunproof products are increasing accordingly.
4: Supported by mature supply chains and thriving cross-border e-commerce, these products are now reaching European consumers with greater speed and efficiency than ever before.
6: Almost all cross-border e-commerce platforms have warehouses in Yiwu, which gives us a huge advantage in developing this business.
4: From January to May this year, Yiwu's cross-border e-commerce trade volume reached 81.2 billion yuan, or about 12.1 billion US dollars, marking a year-on-year increase of over 10%. Manufacturers in Ningbo, Zhejiang province, have also reported robust growth. One exporter said shipments of ice makers to Europe surged by more than

0: 70% during the first 5 months of this year. Moving quickly to meet demand, Chinese manufacturers are upgrading features and fast-tracking new models, delivering an ever-wider array of cooling options to European buyers.
1: And Typhoon Meisak is projected to hit the coast of southern China's Hainan province from Sanya to Qinghai on Friday afternoon. It's also expected to make a second landfall on Saturday near the border of China's Guangxi region and Vietnam. And Hainan's Lingshui County is bracing for high winds, lightning and heavy rain. The weather service has upgraded the typhoon alert from the lowest level 4 to level 3. And local authorities have activated maritime safety operations to protect fishermen. All inter-island train services across Hainan province have been suspended from Friday through Saturday. And this will be the first typhoon to hit China this year.
2: The Democratic Republic of the Congo says the number of confirmed Ebola cases has risen to over 1,400, including 447 deaths. The Africa CDC warns that the ongoing outbreak remains very serious, with the virus spreading more aggressively compared with previous outbreaks. In Bunia, in Ituri province, DRC authorities have established nurseries next to Ebola treatment centers to provide care for children whose parents are receiving treatment. Sharon Baranga reports.
3: When a parent is admitted to an Ebola treatment center, the impact is felt by the entire family. Beyond the medical emergency comes another pressing concern. Who will care for the children during a parent's isolation? In Bunia, facilities have been set up to provide temporary care for children whose parents have no one else to look after them, ensuring they remain safe while families face the uncertainty of Ebola.
4: When a mother arrives at the Ebola treatment center, no one is available to care for her child. We bring the child to the nursery. The child stays there until the mother is discharged, whether she tests positive or negative. Once she leaves the treatment center, we reunite the child with the family so they can return to their community together.
3: The nurseries provide more than food and shelter. For many children, separation from their parents brings fear, anxiety, and confusion.
4: We have psychologists assigned to support children in the nursery who are experiencing emotional distress. We cared for three siblings whose parents were both in the treatment center. They developed psychological difficulties, but through psychosocial support and counseling, they received the care they needed.
3: UNICEF says protecting children during an Ebola outbreak means looking beyond the virus itself. Epidemics can disrupt education, healthcare, and family life, leaving children especially vulnerable.
5: Children have unique needs and are affected in unique ways. And actually, the impact of a crisis like this can be across a huge number of areas, well beyond those people who are infected in particular. It can affect schooling, it can affect regular health. We know children, for instance, particularly under five, are vulnerable to diarrhea diseases, to malaria, to other diseases that often have very similar symptoms to Ebola. So it's important that the health services, education services, keep in mind children and make sure there's no indirect impacts of a response that could hit them actually even further than the numbers who are infected.
3: Since opening, the nursery beside Bunia's Ebola Treatment Center has cared for 16 children and can accommodate up to 20 at a time. Today, one child remains, waiting to be placed with a foster family after losing both parents to the disease. As the Ebola response continues, these nurseries stand as a reminder that protecting children means more than treating illness. It also means preserving safety, emotional well-being, and hope for the future. Sharon Baranga, CGTN.
1: And China's second group of medical experts has departed Beijing for the DRC to help with the fight against the Ebola outbreak. Our reporter Feng Yilei tells us more.
6: China is sending a second medical team carrying supplies to the Democratic Republic of the Congo to battle Ebola on Friday. Five veterans of outbreak response in public health, clinical care and infection control will carry forward the work of the first Chinese expert team that arrived on June the 3rd, who have been working closely with the DRC's health ministry and the WHO, sharing China's playbook and reading the outbreak firsthand.
7: 那么第二批专家组去了之后呢,
8: will actively respond to our foreign

0: partners' interest in scientific and technological cooperation, moving institutions on both sides toward signed agreements so we can offer more public health products to the international community. We'll also give more hands-on guidance to Chinese enterprises and the local Chinese community, making sure their contingency plans actually take effect and truly safeguard their personal safety.
1: Right now, experts say the outbreak that was declared on May the 15th is only getting worse. The case curve is climbing steeply along with the rate of death. It's already spreading across multiple regions, and in the near term, the risk of community transmission stays doubly high.
2: Contact tracing has reached only 87.1%, leaving a considerable share of close contacts not yet isolated in time. We'll focus on building up diagnostic capacity, above all, helping shorten sample testing times and improve the speed and accuracy of lab confirmation to give outbreak assessment and precise control reliable data support. On that basis, we hope to help improve the management of their biological sample bank and data sharing mechanisms, strengthening their research reserves and emergency response capacity to handle future outbreaks on their own.
1: And the most important and the hardest part of that fight, as medics say, is catching the disease early. Miss that window and the patient can quickly slip beyond help into the late stage.
3: But in its early stage, the signs can look just like the common infections we see all the time: typhoid, malaria, ordinary bacterial infections. That's why we push two things: stronger testing capacity and a careful check of exposure history. TCM can serve as a supporting therapy, playing an important role in easing patient symptoms and holding back the progression of the disease. Going forward, we'll also work with partner institutions to develop new antiviral drugs and even vaccines.
1: And what it takes now is support from all sides and more work on the ground. Their mission is seen as a concrete step toward the vision of a global community of health for all, championed by President Xi Jinping, and the Partnership Action for Health launched at the 2024 Beijing Summit of FOCAC. We will keep you updated. Feng Yilei, CGTN, Beijing.
4: 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China and the European Union agree to strengthen negotiations under a trade and investment consultation mechanism.
5: A vast land of 1.4 billion people, the world's second largest economy, home to stories of the unexpected, the unimaginable, the breathtaking. 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
4: Upholding peace, development, cooperation, and mutual benefit has long been one of China's core principles. International officials and experts say the concept of building a community with a shared future for mankind offers an important inspiration for the world today.
6: Under the leadership of the Communist Party of China, both the Chinese nation and its people have achieved remarkable progress. As the party celebrates its 105th anniversary, I would like to extend congratulations to President Xi and all the party members. We truly admire what China has accomplished, especially in lifting people out of poverty and driving modernization. The progress in tech, education, space, and defense has been nothing short of impressive. But perhaps what stands out most is that China is willing to share these gains with the rest of the world.
7: These policies are vitally important in areas such as international cooperation. They give a voice to countries that were once left out of the conversation and bring different civilizations into the framework of the Global Civilization Initiative. It is a clear affirmation that civilizations should not be set against one another, but should work together in harmony.
8: This concept is important because we see exactly what's going on right now in the world. It's a very turbulent place. There are wars, there is poverty, there are so many problems that some come from the past, but some are new. And as the President Xi Jinping says, we all live in one global village, which means that we are all brothers and sisters and must help each other. And that's his idea. And that's exactly the Chinese idea, that together we can have an advancement.
9: En la última década, desde que asume Xi Jinping como presidente también...
10: A key part of the development process under the leadership of the CPC is moving beyond a unipolar world and pushing toward a multipolar one. And at the same time, helping the Global South grow through platforms like BRICS. China is always about mutual benefit, respecting sovereignty, and letting each country choose its own path. The focus is on win-win outcomes based on shared interests, not on threats or economic coercion. These principles, I believe, offer important lessons for how different countries should engage with one another.
11: 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Our colleague Vivian Nunes is standing by with the latest business headlines. Vivian.
12: Thanks, Dongming. China and the EU have agreed to intensify trade negotiations over the next 3 months following senior official talks in Brussels earlier this week. China's Ministry of Commerce spokesperson He Yadong detailed the first meeting under the newly established China-EU Trade and Investment Consultation Mechanism. It's a regular communication platform that will hold 1 to 2 ministerial meetings annually. China has invited the EU Trade Commissioner to visit this autumn for the second session. The spokesperson said the first meeting focused on 3 priorities to steer the trade balance upward.
3: The first meeting focused on 3 key areas. First, emerging sectors, where both sides will strive to expand cooperation in areas such as AI and green transformation. Second, potential sectors, where both sides will explore the potential for cooperation in areas such as trade and services. And third, trade issues, where both sides will conduct consultations on market access to gradually resolve each other's concerns.
12: China's service sector maintained robust growth in June. The private purchasing managers index reading stayed firmly in expansion territory despite a slight pullback from the previous month. The rating dog China Services PMI came in at 54.1 in June, easing from May's 54.4, but still marking the 3rd highest reading in nearly 3 years and staying well above the 50-point threshold. New export business grew at its fastest pace this year, while employment expanded at the strongest rate since July 2024. Selling prices also returned to growth after 2 months of contraction. The composite PMI, which covers both manufacturing and services, registered 53.6 in June. It was down slightly from 54 in May, but remained in expansion territory for the 13th consecutive month. Now to some other business headlines that we're tracking this hour. The Financial Times reports that OpenAI is in talks to give the US government a 5% ownership stake. It's the latest sign of growing pressure from Washington on AI companies, with lawmakers questioning both the risks of advanced models and who benefits from the AI boom. Google has lost its final appeal against a 4.1 billion euro EU antitrust fine for abusing its Android dominance. The landmark ruling reinforces Europe's crackdown on big tech. And the China Securities Regulatory Commission has approved Unitree's registration for an initial public offering, clearing the way for the robotics company to list on the A-share market. Under the rules, Unitree must complete its stock offering within the next 12 months. And that's all from me for now, Dongning and Dongsha. I'll be back at 4:15 with a full roundup of the day's business news in Global Business.
11: Looking forward to that. Thank you very much, Vivian, for today's business headlines. And you're now watching Global Watch on CGTN. Here's a recap of today's major stories. International voices praise the leadership and governance vision of the Communist Party of China as it celebrates its 105th anniversary.
4: Tehran warns Washington against interfering in the Strait of Hormuz as the U.S. says it will hit back if any ships are attacked by Iran.
13: survivor is pulled from the rubble 8 days after Venezuela's devastating earthquakes.
4: And record.

0: Record-breaking heat continues to spread through Europe and the Americas. From imperial ateliers to international runways, one of China's oldest craft is finding new life. Designer Lan Yu is transforming Su embroidery from a museum artifact into something living, moving, and worn. Our Zheng Chunying has more.
1: It begins with a single thread. China's cultural heritage Su embroidery craft has been passed down for generations. Now, designer Lan Yu is taking that tradition and reimagining it, not as something to be kept behind glass, but as something to be worn.
2: I visit many museums and spend time observing traditional crafts, and I've started to realize that what survives today has already been filtered by time. What people no longer use has simply faded away. So we don't want these crafts to exist only behind glass. The best way to preserve it is to wear it.
1: To understand this transformation, we need to look back. With a history of over 2,000 years, Su embroidery is one of China's most renowned embroidery traditions. Known for its remarkable precision, its subtle shifts in color, and its extraordinary range of stitches, it is a craft that demands both patience and control.
3: Wow, this is beautiful. I love it. Up close, you can see how detailed the embroidery is. And when you touch it, it's not flat. There's a lot of texture. And what I really like is the shift, you know, with both kind of elegance of Chinese traditional qipao and the clean cut and clean structure of Western-style pencil dressing gowns. So it doesn't feel traditional in a strict way, but a more fashionable and modern way.
1: And what begins here doesn't stay here. Lan Yu's designs have reached audience far beyond China, bringing this craft into a global conversation.
2: When we brought Su embroidery to the international stage, including the Grand Palais in Paris, it was described as the pinnacle of human craftsmanship. Having seen embroidery traditions around the world, from European lace to French techniques, I believe Su embroidery stands out for the time it requires, its precision, and its incredible versatility.
1: But taking tradition beyond its origins is never without challenges.
2: The hardest challenge is actually breaking through cultural barriers. Before this, Parisians tended to believe that French haute couture represented the pinnacle of craftsmanship. So, as a form of craftsmanship coming from outside, how do you define it and how do you present and promote it is the key.
1: Lan said, in the end, telling China's story isn't about speaking louder, it's about being understood. It means telling stories people can connect with and expressing beauty that resonates at first glance. But connection doesn't come from imitation. It comes from knowing who you are. Only when a culture stays true to itself can it truly travel and be seen. Zheng Chunying, CGTN, Suzhou in Jiangsu Province.
4: Oh, with the beautiful Su embroidery, I love Su embroidery. We come to the end of this edition of Global Watch. I'm Li Dongning in Beijing.
0: I'm Zhong Shi. Thank you so much for watching. Stay with CGTN.

In 1645, the fifth Dalai Lama had the Potala Palace rebuilt. Potala means mountain that holds a boat. In this sense, it's the ship of salvation. In Tibetan Buddhism, the Potala Palace is also considered to be the Bodhimanda of the Gwenyen Bodhisattva. In the course of 1,300 years, the Potala Palace has risen and fallen, been destroyed and rebuilt. Lying beside mountains and rivers, beneath the sun and moon, it represents the past that cannot be changed, and a future that can be shaped. In every heart, there resides a Potala.

The Yarlung Zhangbo River has its source on the Gyai Ma Yangzhong Glacier on the northern slopes of the Himalayas. The highest river in the world, it flows through southern Xizang from west to

the East. Along its course, human settlements have flourished for millennia.

In the heart of the Qinghai Xizang Plateau lies the city of Lhasa. Originally called Luoxia, it has been inhabited for over 4,000 years. It's in Lhasa that the highest palace fortress complex in the world is found. The Potala Palace stands on Red Hill at an altitude of 3,700 meters. First built in the 7th century, in the course of over 1,300 years, it has undergone repeated reconstruction and expansion. Today, this impressive structure rises to a height of over 100 meters.

Built in a distinctively traditional Tibetan architectural style, the palace is notable also for its cultural treasures. It contains magnificent stupas, a vast collection of scriptures, impressive statues of the Buddha, and exquisite murals and tanka paintings. There are also priceless pieces of embroidery, porcelain, and jade, as well as palm leaf manuscripts.

The complex actually comprises two palaces, red and white. The White Palace served as the residence of successive Dalai Lamas and the offices of the Kashag, the local government in Xizang. The Red Palace contains stupa chambers and other halls used for worship. White and red dominate the Patala Palace. In Tibetan culture, white symbolizes good fortune, gentleness, and kindness. Red is associated with majesty and power, courage, and an indomitable fighting spirit.

Every year, in the ninth month of the Tibetan calendar, the Potala Palace is repainted. This ritual dates from the 17th century. The 22nd of the ninth month is known as Buddha's Descent Day. According to legend, the Buddha visits the human world on this day, staying at any home that has been freshly painted. At this time of year,

The rainy season has just ended in Lhasa, and winter has yet to set in. The massive repainting project needs to be finished before the weather becomes too cold. During the first few days of the repainting, it's common for tourists and volunteers from across China to join in. The white paint they use is made from lime. To improve its adhesion and make it brighter, it's supplemented with sugar and bovine bone glue. Some people even bring milk, white sugar, honey, saffron, and other ingredients from their homes, which they mix into the paint. Apart from being a token of reverence, these additions help prevent the plaster from peeling. The smell they give off is the reason why the palace's exterior is called the Sweet Wall. The repainting ritual provides essential protection for the structure. The palace, with its near 120 meter height, presents a formidable challenge for the painters. The workers undergo a long period of training. The person anchoring the rope must be particularly trustworthy, as he's literally holding someone's life in his hands. Today, safer methods are available. Yet the painters refuse to employ cranes or other modern equipment, preferring the sense of ritual brought by the traditional method. To them, the rope is a symbol of trust and faith.

Repainting the complex follows the sequence of white, red, yellow, and black. It usually takes around 10 days.

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Renewed, the Potala Palace looks resplendent. But the Potala is not only a palace, with its sturdy walls and gates, soaring watchtowers and turrets, and labyrinth of secret passages, it's also an imposing fortress.

As a towering edifice dominating the skyline, the Patala Palace is the fruit of great architectural artistry. It manages at the same time to intimidate and also to inspire awe.

Every building, however magnificent, stands on solid foundations. Until quite recently, no one could say how the Potala Palace's foundations had been built.

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Another feature of the Potala Palace is that it embraces a peak. As an extension of the mountain, it blends harmoniously into the surrounding scenery. Throughout its existence, the Potala Palace has been rebuilt and expanded on numerous occasions. As a result, exactly how many rooms it contains remains a mystery to this day. If below, the Potala Palace is a mystery, above, it's a vast museum of art. Tibetans have traditionally recorded their history in murals. Inside the Potala Palace, murals cover nearly 3,500 square meters of walls. These exquisite and richly detailed paintings are found in the main halls, living quarters, corridors, shrines, and reception chambers throughout the complex. Some date from the time of Sung Tsen Gampo, in the 7th century, but the vast majority were created after the mid-17th century. The murals are attributed to more than 280 artists. Among the most prominent were Cho Ying Yat.

Ardo and Llodrak Tenzin Norbu, both masters of the Menri tradition, and Sefel, a master of the Kienri school. Later artists expanded the murals to create the vast array we see today. The murals in the Potala Palace are a treasure trove of Tibetan art. Their themes cover the formation and development of the local ethnic groups, the origins of religion in the area, the life stories of important political and historical figures, astronomy, calendar calculation, medicine, religious studies, and customs and traditions. Overall, they are a rich source of information on Xi Zhang's social life and history. As this mural shows, in its earliest form, the Potala Palace was very different from what we see today. Built during the reign of Sung Tsen Gampo, the ruler of Tu Bo, it was originally called the Red Hill Palace,

Having unified most of the tribes on the Qinghai Xizang Plateau, Song Tsen Gampo established the Kingdom of Tubuo in the early 7th century and made Lhasa its capital. With the Lhasa River following through it and encircled by mountains, the city was well suited to farming and herding and was easily defended. In 641, Song Tsen Gampo married the Tang princess Wen Cheng, and 70 years later, another Tang princess, Jin Cheng, arrived on the plateau. The two princesses made a significant contribution to political and cultural relations between the Tang court and Tubuo. Standing in front of Jokhang Temple in Lhasa is a symbol of their friendship, the monument to the Tang-Tubuo alliance. When she came to Xizang, Princess Wen Cheng brought with her a number of artifacts associated with the Tang Dynasty's Buddhist culture. Among them was a life-size statue of Shakyamuni at the age of 12, which is still enshrined in Jokhang Temple. 应该来说，藏传佛教的形成，吸收了几方面的来源。一个当然是这个汉传佛教的来源，因为汉传佛教这个形成比较早，而且所以在这个早期就已经对吐蕃佛教已经形成了很大的这个影响。第二部分呢，实际上是从这个西域传过来的这个佛教，于田佛教呢，实际上在吐蕃时期也对这个吐蕃的这个佛教形成了比较大的影响。第三次是从这个是从古印度来的，就是包括了这个现在的这种尼泊尔等等这些地方。The Dharma Lord Cave is the oldest structure at the Patala Palace. It houses statues of Song Tsen Gampo and Princess Wen Cheng. In a sign of growing influence of Buddhism in Tubuo during his reign, later historical records depict Song Tsen Gampo as the incarnation of the Guanyin Bodhisattva. Afterward, the Patala Palace came to be regarded by believers as the Bodhimanda of

One of the most celebrated artifacts at the Potala Palace is a bowl with flowering branches depicted on blue glaze. The glaze is typical of the porcelain produced by the Jingdezhen kilns during the Yuan dynasty. The Mongols, who regarded the color blue as a symbol of the firmament and the east, venerated the eternal blue sky as their supreme deity.

In 1206, Genghis Khan united the Mongol tribes of the Asian steppes and founded the Mongol Empire. He and his successors expanded their influence across a vast expanse of the Eurasian continent. The Yuan dynasty was founded by his grandson, Kublai Khan. During the reign of Ogedei Khan, Genghis Khan's third son, Prince Godan was dispatched to garrison Liangzhou and oversee the administration of Xizang.

We are all travelers. In one way or another. In search of a truth. A light. That will lead us in our quest. Adventures that will fill our spirit and soul. An exploration beyond what can ever be imagined.

0: In early 1247, a historic meeting took place at Liangzhou in present-day Wuwei, Gansu province, that would shape the destiny of the Qinghai Xizang Plateau. It brought together the Mongol prince Godam and Sakya Pandita, spiritual leader of the Sakya school of Tibetan Buddhism. The parties agreed on the conditions for the peaceful unification of Xizang with the Mongol Empire. The details are contained in a letter from Sakya Pandita to Xizang's political and religious leaders.
1: Sakya Pandita 这本书呢，它是一个非常重要的一个历史文献了。它其实反映了当时在宋朝末年、元朝初年的时候，西藏 纳入中央王朝行政管辖方面的一个重要的一个证据了。《三藩版指南》这本书里面就讲到了告诉乌斯藏的一些大德、一些地方的首领，这是现在西藏归附到大蒙古国，按照这要求要交纳赋税，提供的户口，提供的人户的数字清册。

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1: 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Sakya Pandita remained in Liangzhou after the alliance was agreed. He was accompanied by his two nephews. The elder Drogon Chogyal Phagpa studied Buddhism, while the younger Chakna Durje studied Mongolian and married a Mongol princess. In 1260, Kublai Khan appointed Phagpa as imperial preceptor, responsible for overseeing Buddhism throughout his empire.

In 1271, Kublai Khan adopted the name Yuan for his dynasty. And by 1279, he had established a unified central government over China. This effectively strengthened the administration of Xizang. The Yuan authorities conducted population censuses, set up post stations, established garrisons, and levied taxes. Numerous Yuan-era artifacts housed at museums and monasteries across the region bear witness to the Yuan central authorities' comprehensive and effective governance over Xizang. Yuan dynasty rule lasted for 98 years, during which time it granted exclusive patronage to the Sakya school of Buddhism in Xizang. But the Ming dynasty, which replaced it, instead adopted a policy of multiple enfeoffment in governing the region and established institutions that combined both administrative and military powers. The heads of the three leading schools of Buddhism, Karma Kagyu, Sakya, and Gelug, were granted the titles of Great Treasure Dharma Lord, Great Vehicle Dharma Lord, and Great Compassion Dharma Lord, respectively. Xizang's leaders sent regular tribute to the Ming court in the form of statues of the Buddha, tankas, and stupas. In return, they received gifts of tea, silk, porcelain, jade, tanka paintings, and statues.

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1: Among the most valuable of the Ming treasures is a portrait of the Yongle Emperor,

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It's thought the painting was a gift from the emperor to a Tibetan leader. Another painting depicts the Karmapa Dershin Shekpa of the Karma Kagyu school of Tibetan Buddhism, reciting sutras and performing rituals at Linggu Temple in Nanjing.

0: But then, in 1409, a monk named Tsongkhapa established Ganden Monastery on Mount Wangkur in Lhasa and became its first abbot. He instituted a series of reforms which marked the founding of the Gerlug school and reversed the decline of Tibetan Buddhism.
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0: The founding of the Gerlug school was a momentous event in the history of Tibetan Buddhism. It flourished under the Ming Dynasty and continued to spread and develop for centuries afterwards. To this day, it remains one of the most influential and largest schools of Tibetan Buddhism in Xizang. Since yellow stands for discipline, its emblem became a yellow hat.
2: 据史料记载，宗喀巴大师呢亲自设计了格鲁派的僧服，包括头戴的帽子。这个帽子呢以黄色为主，所以后续的人对格鲁派也称为黄帽教派。
0: In 1413, the Yongle Emperor sent envoys to summon Tsongkhapa to the capital, intending to honor him with gifts. But by this time, Tsongkhapa was too old to travel. So, instead, he sent his trusted disciple, Shakyaya She. Shakyaya She made the journey in 1414. The emperor granted him the title Great Imperial Preceptor and Buddha Successor of the Western Heaven. In this way, a direct link was forged between the Gerlug school and the Ming court. In 1434, the ninth year of the Xuande Emperor's reign, Shakyaya She paid another visit to the Ming court. This time, he was conferred the title Great Compassion Dharma Lord. The Xizang Museum houses a tanka created using the Kersi silk weaving technique. It depicts the

Great Compassion Dharma Lord wearing a Kasaya robe and 5 Buddha crown, gifted to him by the Ishwendra Emperor with inscriptions in both Mandarin and Tibetan script. The Tanka was presented to Shakya Yeshe by the Ming court. Even after 500 years, it retains its original vibrant colors.

0: At the Potala Palace and in Xizang's many Gerlug monasteries, the image of the master and his two disciples is a common sight. In the mid to late 15th century, the Gerlug school adopted the system of reincarnated living Buddhas. Its two main reincarnated lineages were those of the Dalai Lama and the Panchen Erdeni.
1: 我们今天所说的达赖和班禅两大系统也是来自于宗喀巴大师的两个得意门生，其中一个就是科珠玉，科珠玉是我们第一世班禅，根敦中呢也是宗喀巴大师的一个重要的弟子，是第一世达赖喇嘛达赖和班禅两大系统成为格鲁派的重要的两个大的活佛转世系统，格鲁派也采用了活佛转世制度。
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0: 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The name Potala signifies the Bodhimanda of the Guanyin Bodhisattva. It was during the time of the fifth Dalai Lama that the Potala Palace was rebuilt on the ruins of the Red Hill Palace from the Tu Bua period. The first four Dalai Lamas never resided there.

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0: 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Given the name Ganden Fodrang by the third Dalai Lama, it was the residence of the second, third, fourth, and fifth Dalai Lamas.
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0: 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At the end of 1577, the third Dalai Lama set out from Drepung Monastery for Qinghai. He arrived at Yanghua Monastery beside Qinghai Lake the following year, where he met with the Mongol leader Altan Khan. Altan Khan and Sonam Gyatso resolved to revive the political and religious relationship that had existed between the Mongol rulers of the Yuan dynasty and the Sakya school. Altan Khan bestowed on Sonam Gyatso the honorific title Holiness of All-Knowing Vajradhara Dalai Lama.
1: In
0: turn, Sonam Gyatso bestowed on Altan Khan the honorific title Wise and Intelligent Khan, who turns the wheel of Dharma.
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2: In 1587, the 15th year of the Wanli Emperor's reign, the Ming court conferred on Sonam Gyatso, the third Dalai Lama, the title Holder of the Vajra. He was also invited to Beijing for an audience with the Emperor. Sonam Gyatso

However, he fell gravely ill on the way and died in what is today Inner Mongolia. Altan Khan and Sonam Gyatso both passed away within 10 years after their first meeting. However, the relationship they established played a key role in the subsequent development of the Gerlach school,

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1: In 1589, the year after Sonam Gyatso's passing, the wife of Sumir Taiji, grandson of Altan Khan, gave birth to a son. This seemingly ordinary event would become a momentous occasion in the history of Mongol-Tibetan relations. Before long, the infant would be identified as the reincarnation of the third Dalai Lama.

0: China and the European Union agree to strengthen negotiations under a trade and investment consultation mechanism. Tehran warns Washington against interfering in the Strait of Hormuz as the U.S. says it will keep back if any ships are attacked by Iran. A survivor is pulled from the rubble 8 days after Venezuela's devastating earthquakes. And record-breaking heat continues to spread through Europe and the Americas. Hello there and welcome to The World Today. I'm Li Dongning in Beijing. A Chinese Foreign Minister Wang Yi has wrapped up his visit to Denmark, the first stop on his wider tour of the Nordic region. And in his meeting with his Danish counterpart, Lars Løkke Rasmussen, Wang says China stands ready to work with Denmark to implement the important consensus reached between the two heads of state, maintain high-level exchanges and strengthen cooperation across various sectors. Rasmussen says bilateral ties are gaining strong momentum and Denmark is ready to work with China on multiple areas. He also reaffirmed Denmark's commitment to the One China policy. Evangelos Sipsis has the details in Copenhagen.
1: Wang Yi arrived in the Danish capital as China continued its diplomatic outreach across northern Europe. During the visit, he met Danish Foreign Minister Lars Rasmussen, with both sides looking to strengthen dialogue and expand practical cooperation.
2: From here in Copenhagen, the message is that of engagement. For China, Denmark is an important partner in northern Europe. For Denmark, China is a key global player in trade, innovation, and green transition.
1: Green development was one of the main areas discussed. China and Denmark already work together on green energy and renewable projects, including clean technology, energy efficiency, and sustainable development. Denmark brings long-standing expertise in wind power and climate policy, while China plays a major role in renewable technologies, clean manufacturing, and the global energy transition. The visit also included a walk through Copenhagen's Tivoli Gardens, one of the city's best-known landmarks, combining culture with diplomacy. Trade and investment were also on the agenda, with both sides looking at ways to support stable economic ties and explore new opportunities.
2: For China and Denmark, this meeting was a chance to build on already existing ties and look at ways to enhance cooperation. Here in Copenhagen, the focus was on steady diplomacy, keep channels open, strengthening dialogue, and turning shared priorities into practical results. Evangelos Sipsas for CGTN, Copenhagen.
0: And China and the EU have agreed to intensify trade negotiations over the next 3 months, following senior officials' talks in Brussels on Monday. China's Ministry of Commerce spokesperson He Yadong detailed the first meeting under the newly established China-EU Trade and Investment Consultation Mechanism. And it's a regular communication platform that will hold 1 to 2 ministerial meetings annually. China has invited the EU Trade Commissioner to visit this autumn for the second session. The spokesperson said the first meeting focused on 3 priorities to steer the trade balance upward.
3: The first meeting focused on 3 key areas. First, emerging sectors, where both sides will strive to expand cooperation in areas such as AI and green transformation. Second, potential sectors, where both sides will explore the potential for cooperation in areas such as trade and services. And third, trade issues, where both sides will conduct consultations on market access to gradually resolve each other's concerns.
0: And tensions remain high between the U.S. and Iran as they trade blame at a U.N. Security Council meeting over the Strait of Hormuz. Washington has accused Tehran of ignoring their memorandum of understanding by launching attacks on cargo ships.
4: Just 2 weeks ago, the United States signed a memorandum of understanding with Iran. Its most basic premise, the Strait's international waterways must be open. Attacks on civilian shipping must stop. And we're here today because Iran ignored that.
5: Will you politically motivated resolution.
0: Iran says the continued presence of U.S. military aircraft in the Strait of Hormuz endangers regional security, and Tehran warns that any U.S. interference in the Strait would trigger a decisive and swift response. Iran says all ships must follow designated routes for safe passage. And the dispute comes after indirect talks concluded in Doha, with the two sides failing to make significant progress on the peace deal. Iran says it remains committed to implementing its MOU with the U.S. on the condition that Washington fulfills its obligations.
6: Iran is the main victim of the wars of aggression launched by the United States and Israeli regime. The role of the victims and aggressor must not be reversed. No Security Council resolution can deprive a member state of its inherent right of self-defense under the UN Charter. Iran remains fully committed to implementing the MOU, including its provisions concerning the Strait of Hormuz, provided that the United States faithfully fulfill its own obligations.
0: Well, China has urged restraint after renewed military exchanges between the U.S. and Iran. At an emergency U.N. Security Council meeting, China's permanent representative Fu Cong called on all parties to avoid threatening rhetoric and military adventurism and return to dialogue.
7: China welcomes follow-up consultations on the Memorandum of Understanding between the United States and Iran, with the assistance of Pakistan and Qatar, as well as the consensus reached on the mechanism for the next round of talks. Facts have repeatedly shown that force and power politics cannot solve problems. Dialogue and negotiation are the right choice. With the joint efforts of all parties, the conflict has finally turned toward dialogue. But the ceasefire remains fragile, and whether peace can truly be achieved will depend on the joint efforts of all parties.
0: China also pushed forward three proposals on the next steps. It says the full ceasefire should be consolidated, and U.S. and Iran should show sincerity, implement the Memorandum of Understanding, and maintain the momentum for negotiations. China also called for the early restoration of normal navigation through the Strait of Hormuz, saying safe and free passage is important for global supply chains. It added that countries in the Middle East, including the Gulf region, should not become an arena for major power rivalry. And China says it will continue working with the international community to promote political solutions and support peace and stability in the region. Now, Pakistan's foreign ministry says the U.S. and Iran have agreed to continue discussions after the funeral procession of the former Iranian supreme leader Ali Khamenei. And the funeral ceremonies for Khamenei will begin on July the 4th and conclude with his burial in his birthplace, Mashhad, on July the 9th. Khamenei was assassinated in the U.S.-Israeli strike on February the 28th. And the six-day mourning ceremonies will take place across multiple major Iranian cities. A spokesperson for Iran's foreign ministry says officials from more than 100 countries will attend the funeral ceremonies. Ihsan Kevani reports from Tehran.
8: Well, it is expected that between 15 and 20 million people would attend the funeral ceremonies only in the capital, Tehran, on Saturday, Sunday and Monday. We had reports that a few hours ago, the late Supreme Leader's body arrived in Tehran's Grand Musalla. This is the venue in central Tehran where important religious ceremonies are held with the capacity of dozens of thousands of mourners. We see Tehran's streets covered in black with thousands of stations in the streets to provide service for mourners. The official ceremony will start on Saturday, and after 3 days of funeral processions and mourning in Tehran, there will be 1 day of funeral in the religious city of Qom, some 130 kilometers south of Tehran. Then on Wednesday, Karbala city in Iraq will host a funeral procession, and finally on Thursday, July the 9th, we will have the burial ceremony in the northeastern holy city of Mashhad, which is considered as the most sacred place for Shia Muslims in Iran.
9: F- Facing the unknown is always difficult. In a world in turmoil, it's easy to lose orientation. But when the storms come,

0: We have to see the possibilities. 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
1: Venezuela's interim president, Delcy Rodriguez, says the death toll has risen to 2,595 since two powerful earthquakes last week. As she says, 189 buildings have collapsed since the earthquake, and Venezuela is creating a $200 million US reconstruction fund. Money will go to contractors to reconstruct damaged properties. Search and the rescue efforts continue, with people still hopeful after a man was pulled out alive from the ruins of a building in La Guaira after 8 days. Now, Stephen Gibbs reports from Caracas.
2: No less than seven nations involved in that rescue, because it was a five-day affair and people had to work in rotation and several tunnels were built to get to him. That man, Hernan Gil, he really is a form of hope in many ways for this nation, because everyone here, or thousands of people, have been watching that attempt to get him out and also have been lifted by his extraordinary sense of decorum as he was being saved for 5 days. As I said, people were in contact with him and he repeatedly said, look, don't go to too much trouble, don't put yourself at risk, I'm fine. He even said, please don't tell my wife I'm alive in case I don't make it out alive.
3: As the days passed, we gained access to him and gave him water. This task lasted nearly 3 days to give him the first sip of water.
4: I feel happy and relieved because I know they're with him in there. They're taking very good care of him. They're keeping him hydrated and we're waiting for him to come out.
2: The rescuers really do think it's very unlikely there'll be more miracles, as they put it here, like his. Well, I'm definitely like one of the lucky ones. I live in a building that was badly shaken but survived the earthquake. You know, in terms of the mood of the capital here, Caracas, it's very gloomy, of course. There's actually a seven-day period of mourning going on, but that isn't really necessary. Many, many businesses are shut because they don't want to do business. They want to focus on other things. Lots of people are sort of off for grieving purposes. You know, when you have more than 15,000 people homeless, that means that everyone kind of knows everyone who's at least lost their home. And many people, unfortunately, know people who have died or families of people who have died. Now, one of the consequences of that in this city is everyone wants to help. They want to do something that makes them feel useful. So there have been these extraordinary displays of people trying to gather anything they can that they think might help the people down there by the coast that have been so badly affected. And in fact, there is a bit of a downside to that. And the authorities have said, look, this needs to be much more organized. If you have a whole lot of people going down just to give toys or whatever to those that are suffering, it comes out of a good place of people's heart, but it actually can complicate things. So a very, very difficult situation, changed lives all over this city, and a very changed city and country, of course, for the weeks and months ahead.
1: To Africa, the first patient has been enrolled in a trial to treat the Ebola outbreak in the Democratic Republic of the Congo. The World Health Organization says the trial will include more than 1,000 patients and could take months to complete.
5: The partners trial will evaluate the monoclonal antibody MBP134 and the antiviral drug remdesivir alone and in combination. The study is being coordinated by DRC's National Institute for Biomedical Research, supported by a coalition of partners, including WHO, and conducted in close cooperation with the affected communities. Patients who enroll in the trial will receive comprehensive supportive care and close follow-up. We're also working to ensure they have access to the two drugs should they prove safe and efficacious in the trial.
1: And the Democratic Republic of the Congo says the number of confirmed Ebola cases has risen to over 1,400, including 447 deaths. The Africa CDC warns that the ongoing outbreak remains very serious, with the virus spreading more aggressively compared with previous outbreaks. In Bunia, in the Ituri province, DRC authorities have established

0: established nurseries next to Ebola treatment centers to provide care for children whose parents are receiving treatment. Sharon Barans reports.
1: When a parent is admitted to an Ebola treatment center, the impact is felt by the entire family. Beyond the medical emergency comes another pressing concern. Who will care?

0: child to the nursery. The child stays there until the mother is discharged, whether she tests positive or negative. Once she leaves the treatment center, we reunite the child with the family so they can return to their community together.
1: The nurseries provide more than food and shelter. For many children, separation from their parents brings fear, anxiety, and confusion.
0: We have psychologists assigned to support children in the nursery who are experiencing emotional distress. We cared for three siblings whose parents were both in the treatment center. They developed psychological difficulties, but through psychosocial support and counseling, they received the care they needed.
1: UNICEF says protecting children during an Ebola outbreak means looking beyond the virus itself. Epidemics can disrupt education, healthcare, and family life, leaving children especially vulnerable.
2: Children have unique needs and are affected in unique ways. And actually, the impact of a crisis like this can be across a huge number of areas, well beyond those people who are infected in particular. It can affect schooling, it can affect regular health. We know children, for instance, particularly under five, are vulnerable to diarrhea diseases, to malaria, to other diseases that often have very similar symptoms to Ebola. So it's important that the health services, education services, keep in mind children and make sure there's no indirect impacts of a response that could hit them actually even further than the numbers who are infected.
1: Since opening, the nursery beside Bunia's Ebola Treatment Center has cared for 16 children and can accommodate up to 20 at a time. Today, one child remains, waiting to be placed with a foster family after losing both parents to the disease. As the Ebola response continues, this nursery stands as a reminder that protecting children means more than treating illness. It also means preserving safety, emotional well-being, and hope for the future. Sharon Baranga, CGTN.
3: Images may appear to be identical, but looks can be deceiving. The difference is not always obvious. It has to be discovered. There are always different sides to a story. We put the focus on the details. To see more, to understand better. CGTN. See the difference.
4: Now, Typhoon Meisak is projected to hit the coast of southern China's Hainan province from Sanya to Qinghai on Friday afternoon. It's also expected to make a second landfall on Saturday near the border of China's Guangxi region and Vietnam. Hainan's Linshui County is bracing for high winds, lightning and heavy rain. The weather service has upgraded the typhoon alert from lowest level 4 to level 3. Local authorities have activated maritime safety operations to protect fishermen. All inner island train services across Hainan province have been suspended from Friday through Saturday. And this will be the first typhoon to hit China this year. And extreme temperatures continue in parts of the U.S. and Europe. Record-breaking temperatures are spreading across the eastern U.S., impacting 163 million Americans. 46 million are under heat alerts. Washington, D.C. is expected to reach 40 degrees on July the 3rd. New York City has activated emergency plans for its worst heat wave in over a decade. And U.S. National Weather Service warns that the perceived temperature could rise to 46 degrees. Meanwhile, Peru has placed multiple regions under 60-day state of emergency amid prolonged El Niño threats projected to last into 2027. In Europe, France has seen nearly 7,000 wildfires this summer, with an estimated 1,000 heat deaths. And Spain recorded more than 1,000 heat-related deaths in June, the highest since records began in 2015. And with a heat wave set to continue in Europe, Madrid Zoo is finding novel ways to keep its prized residents cool. Ken Brown tells us more.
5: Panda ice pops are top of the menu in the Spanish capital as Spain braces for its second heat wave in as many weeks. Madrid Zoo is planning out summer diets and cooling treats as the mercury rises and temperatures of 4

0: 40 degrees or more become the new normal.
1: Jinshi, the male panda, has already had his fill of the ice treat that contains watermelon, bamboo leaves, apple and grapes. He's already moved on to the bamboo and he needs to eat up because the zoo is really hoping for some panda cubs over the next couple of years. No pressure now, Jinshi.
0: Zhu, the female, isn't missing out either. This young couple will hopefully breed here and help panda numbers grow worldwide. And it isn't just the pandas icing off. Dai, the Bornean orangutan, Adam, the gibbon, and even Sella, the baby orangutan, is holding on tight while Mum scoffs some refreshing frozen fruit. Then there's Altai and Dunai, the Siberian tiger brothers, tucking into fresh new summer flavour, frozen blood. And the sea lions, who are fighting over these ice-cold fish and squid goodies. Yum. So do the visitors want to try?
2: No, I like chocolate ice cream.
3: I want to visit the ice cream now.
0: However you do it, avoiding overheating is crucial as the European continent bakes and new heat records continue to fall.
4: To stay cool, we put some extra showers, extra pools, some shades, also climate conditioning systems. And with the diet, we can play a little bit, like some fruits, tropical fruits in the case of the vegetarian species, or meat or fish for marine mammals. So they enjoy a lot to discover the food inside the big ice blocks, to stay hydrated, to drink a lot, to refresh yourself, going to the shade.
0: Not bad advice for us human animals either, with this melting hot summer ahead of us. Ken Brown, CGTN, Madrid.
5: So nice to see all the animals are being taken good care of, especially our giant pandas, Jinshi and Zhuyu there. And you're now watching The World Today. Here's a recap of the top story this hour. China and the European Union agreed to strengthen negotiations under trade and investment consultation mechanisms. Tehran warns Washington against interfering in the Strait of Hormuz as the US says it will hit back if any ships are attacked by Iran. A survivor is pulled from the rubble 8 days after Venezuela's devastating earthquakes. And record-breaking heat continues to spread through Europe and the Americas. Now, from imperial ateliers to international runways, one of China's oldest crafts is finding new life. Designer Lan Yu is transforming Su embroidery from a museum artifact into something living, moving and warm. CGTN's Zheng Chunying has more.
6: It begins with a single thread. China's cultural heritage Su embroidery craft has been passed down for generations. Now, designer Lan Yu is taking that tradition and reimagining it, not as something to be kept behind glass, but as something to be worn.
7: I visit many museums and spend time observing traditional crafts, and I've started to realize that what survives today has already been filtered by time. What people no longer use has simply faded away. So we don't want these crafts to exist only behind glass. The best way to preserve it is to wear it.
6: To understand this transformation, we need to look back. With a history of over 2,000 years, Su embroidery is one of China's most renowned embroidery traditions. Known for its remarkable precision, its subtle shifts in color, and its extraordinary range of stitches, it is a craft that demands both patience and control.
8: Wow, this is beautiful. I love it. Up close, you can see how detailed the embroidery is. And when you touch it, it's not flat. There's a lot of texture. And what I really like is the shape. You know, with both kind of elegance of Chinese tradition of qipao and the clean cut and clean structure of Western-style pencil dressing gowns. So it doesn't feel traditional in a strict way, but a more fashionable and modern way.
6: And what begins here doesn't stay here. Lan Yu's designs have reached audiences far beyond China, bringing this craft into a global conversation.
7: When we brought Su embroidery to the international stage, including the Grand Palais in Paris,

0: It was described as the pinnacle of human craftsmanship. Having seen embroidery traditions around the world, from European lace to French techniques, I believe Sioux embroidery stands out for the time it requires, its precision, and its incredible versatility.
1: But taking tradition beyond its origins is never without challenges.
0: The hardest challenge is actually breaking through cultural barriers. Before this, Parisians tended to believe that French haute couture represented the pinnacle of craftsmanship. So, as a form of craftsmanship coming from outside, how do you define it and how do you present and promote it is the key.
1: Lan said, in the end, telling China's story isn't about speaking louder, it's about being understood. It means telling stories people can connect with and expressing beauty that resonates at first glance. But connection doesn't come from imitation. It comes from knowing who you are. Only when a culture stays true to itself can it truly travel and be seen. Zheng Chunying, CGTN, Suzhou in Jiangsu Province.
2: With the beautiful Sioux embroidery, we come to the end of this edition of The World Today. I'm Yi Dongning in Beijing. Thanks for watching.

The United Kingdom is set to have its 7th Prime Minister in 10 years. What is driving the political turmoil? Hello, I'm Arnand Naidu, and this is The Heat.

0: It has now become a familiar scene now in British politics over the last decade. A Prime Minister walking out of 10 Downing Street to announce their resignation. The latest to do so, Prime Minister Keir Starmer. He announced recently that he's stepping down after just 2 years as leader. He will remain in office until his replacement is chosen later this month.
1: The question my party is asking now is whether I am best placed to lead us into the next general election. I have heard the answer of my parliamentary party.

0: to that question. And I accept that answer with good grace.
1: Starmer's resignation came almost 10 years to the day that the UK voted for Brexit, a decision to leave the European Union. Since then, Britain has experienced a decade of political instability, and there are other major challenges, including the economy and a rise in racial tensions over immigration issues. Joining me now to discuss all of this is James D. Boyes. He is a senior research fellow with the Centre on US Politics at University College London. James, great to have you with us. He's also the author of the new book, US Grand Strategy and the Madman Theory. Welcome to the show.
2: Thank you for having me. It's a pleasure to join you.
1: James, Britain is about to have its seventh Prime Minister in 10 years, as I said. I mean, how do you explain this political instability with all these leadership changes?
2: Well, I agree. It does look like a merry-go-round, I'm sure, especially compared to how long we've had leaders in the past, and when you compare that to the leadership of some nations around the world at this point. I would point out, however, that if you look back across the long run of British history, certainly over the last 100 years, having prime ministers serve for 2 to 3 years is not unusual. What has been unusual is the likes of Margaret Thatcher and Tony Blair, who, of course, served a decade each. What you are seeing, however, at this point is a reflection of the fact that when the British electorate go to the polls, they don't elect a prime minister, but they elect a party for anything up to a 5-year term in office. So we've seen that play out. The problem you've got is that because of the issues that you mentioned in your introduction, particularly Brexit, you are having great rifts within British society, and those are reflected within each of the two major parties. So prime ministers have come to office promising to deal with Brexit and the aftermath of that, and have found that the schisms within their own parties have caused them to lose support and have to be replaced on a sort of a rolling basis, none of which has worked, it should be pointed out at this point. So we are in a continuing dilemma, I think, of trying to find a party or a prime minister who can adequately govern the United Kingdom in the post-Brexit era.
1: Right, and these rifts that you talk about, I mean, how much of that can we attribute, at least the latest round of rifts, to Prime Minister Keir Starmer? He's been accused of flip-flops. Was it his leadership style? We've heard that he lacked charisma and that he lacked any ability to convey a coherent message.
2: I always thought Keir Starmer was a very strange choice to lead the Labour Party. This, of course, was an organisation set up to reflect the views and attitudes of the working elements of British society. And, of course, Keir Starmer is anything but a member of that part of the society. He was, I think, greatly unloved and will be unlamented by members not only of the Labour Party, but by British society general. I don't think the party ever took to him particularly, and certainly the country has not done so over the course of the last 2 years. As for the reasons for his particular downfall, I think he must take absolute responsibility for it. Not only has he failed to govern, I think, within the party, but he has made a series of choices and a series of appointments, most notably that of Peter Mandelson to be ambassador to Washington, which anybody who knew anything about British politics over the course of the last 20 years or so always knew was going to end poorly, because everything to do with Peter Mandelson always does, quite frankly.
1: Let's talk about the impact of Brexit. As I said, it's been 10 years since that took place. I mean, how much is the withdrawal of Britain from the European Union driving the kind of economic uncertainty we see in Britain right now, as well as the political instability? I mean, we also know that there's a great deal of buyer's remorse, if I could put it that way, on that Brexit vote.
2: Well, it's very interesting, isn't it? You talk about buyer's remorse. As with all things, it depends what questions you ask which people. Very clearly, I think there was a great schism between the members of what might be thought of as the political elite intelligentsia in London, who would have had the UK remain in the European Union, and what was clearly a majority of people who were outside of the London Beltway, effectively, who saw a very, very different proposition and voted accordingly. There was a 70% turnout. It was something of an unexpected result, some 52 to 48 split to join or to remain. And I think the problem you've got fundamentally is that you've got a governing political elite who have been tasked with delivering upon a referendum result.

0: result that the majority of them do not agree with. As to whether there is a buyer's remorse, well, very clearly I think that there were promises made as to what the benefits of Brexit might well be, which have simply not been delivered upon. Whether those promises were unrealistic in the first place, or whether the fallout has been in large part, as I say, due to British politicians not really having their heart in the project, and of course an intransigence within the European Union community itself, who have no desire to make Brexit work on the simple basis that if Britain is seen to survive outside of the European Union and to thrive, which other nations may well be next.
1: The next Prime Minister is expected to be Andy Burnham. He's a former mayor of Greater Manchester. He's likely to take over later this month. He's talking about the job. He's outlined his vision for change. Let's listen to some of what he had to say.
2: I am going to do things differently. I am going to break with the more of the same approach that has got us here. I am going to give Britain the circuit breaker it needs. By building a more collaborative politics in Westminster, by taking power out of the centre and putting it in the hands of the people and places who can use it best.
1: So, James, Andy Burnham, they're talking about taking power out of the centre, giving more power to the regions. He would also be facing a weak economy. What are your expectations?
0: Well, it's quite remarkable, isn't it? There are 403 Labour MPs in the House of Commons at this point, 190 of which are women. And when they had to find a new leader to replace Keir Starmer, none of them apparently were good enough. And they had to go outside of that to find a way to bring Andy Burnham into the House of Commons to become Prime Minister. He's talking about change. Well, of course, everybody who campaigns for office, whether it's in the United Kingdom, the United States or elsewhere, makes the same sort of pledge to make change. He's also talking about continuing a long-standing Labour tradition of devolution. We saw this a great deal, of course, under Tony Blair. The problem, of course, is that as you devolve power away from the centre, what that does is, of course, weaken power at the centre just at the point when Andy Burnham will be assuming ultimate responsibility. So there is something of a dilemma there. He's also talking about adding a new layer of bureaucracy into the UK system by having what he calls a number 10 for the North base of operations out of Manchester. So we're going to see some continuation of classic Labour Party politics, whilst having to recognise, of course, that this is a very, very changed environment from that which he experienced when he was first a Member of Parliament some 10 years ago or so.
1: Right. One other big issue for Britons, British voters in particular, immigration and refugees. And we're seeing right now how that's playing out politically. There's been a big rise in populism and the far right. We've also seen violence on the streets, including in Belfast, and a Sudanese immigrant stabbed a local man in June. That made a great deal of news in Britain. I mean, how much of a challenge is that going to be for a new prime minister?
0: Well, this question of law and order and of allegations of a two-tier justice system in the United Kingdom is certainly one that Andy Burnham is going to have to address very, very quickly if he does indeed become Prime Minister, as most people are expecting. I think there is a growing sense that there is a great immigration issue. A lot of this can be pushed back, of course, to the doors and the feet of Tony Blair, who, of course, opened up the immigration system when he was Prime Minister. That has not been addressed by political parties of either side in the intervening 15 years or so. I think as long as you continue to see growing unrest and a growing sense of problems within the British society as to who is coming into the country, who appears to be committing many of the crimes, and a sense that they might well be going unpunished, then I think this is going to continue to raise great problems for Andy Burnham and continue, frankly, the rise in support for the likes of the Reform Party, right, and Nigel Farage's movement.
1: Right, let's talk about that, because politics in Britain right now seems to be very fluid. You know, we remember the times when the two main parties were the Conservatives and Labour, and that was pretty much what we knew. But now, of course, we have Reform UK, a right-wing party led by Nigel Farage, as you point out. They continue to make gains with his populist brand of politics. His party wants a general election. I mean, there's also speculation we've heard that he could one day become Prime Minister. I mean, do you see something like that happening?
0: Well, as you rightly point out, for decades, stretching back through much of the 20th century,

0: It was simply the question of whether a Labour Party or Conservative government would form. In more recent years, in the aftermath of Brexit, of course, that has broken down substantially. And we've seen the rise of Nigel Farage's party in the aftermath of the Brexit vote. What appears to be happening, quite frankly, is that the vote on the right particularly has fractured, and the classic Conservative coalition has fallen apart. And whatever skills Kemi Badenoch might be displaying in the House of Commons simply doesn't appear to be reflected in the polls in by-election after by-election, where you see the vote on the right coalescing more around reform than around the Conservative Party. So the great challenge, frankly, for the right in Great Britain, however one defies it, is the idea that whatever support it may have may well be fractured across a number of parties, which could well lead to a government formed by coalitions from the left, particularly led by the Labour Party and perhaps the Green Party.
1: Right, and James, let's talk about one foreign policy issue, and that's the relationship with the United States, very often referred to as the special relationship. Well, President Trump has been very critical of Keir Starmer. He's accused Keir Starmer of not doing enough when the United States and Israel went to war against Iran. And Trump has also accused Keir Starmer of being weak on immigration as well as energy policy as well. How do you see that change if Burnham becomes the Prime Minister?
0: Well, you're absolutely right. And I think, to be fair to Downing Street, for the first 12 months or so, they had managed to figure out a pretty good way of dealing with the Trump administration. One of making sure that they were on the same page time and again. And, of course, there was the famous Oval Office meeting whereby Starmer presented the President with an invitation from His Majesty the King to visit on a historic second state visit, which I think went very, very well. I think in the aftermath of that visit, however, things have fallen apart quite dramatically. Obviously, there was the withdrawal of Peter Mandelson as the UK representative ambassador to Washington, D.C., which went poorly. Very clearly also, the White House will see the polling figures and see how poorly Keir Starmer has been doing. They are not going to attach themselves to a prime minister who is seen to be on the outs, effectively, and with whom, it must be said, there has always been severe political disagreements. One shouldn't be too surprised that a left-of-centre Labour Party leader in the UK has very little in common politically with a Republican president in the United States. What Andy Burnham has not done to help himself, however, is to be critical of Donald Trump, even in his acceptance speech when he won the by-election recently. He talked very pointedly about not wanting to follow the great political schisms that he sees underway in the United States. Those certainly exist, it must be pointed out, but highlighting them at that time and that place is not a great way to start a relationship with a very mercurial president, who I talk about in my new book, has to be dealt with in a very, very specific manner if you're going to have a working relationship with him and with the White House.
1: Dr. James Boyce, great to have you with us. Thank you.
0: Thank you.
1: And for more perspective on the political challenges facing the UK, I'm joined now by Jonathan Liss. He is a political commentator and journalist. Also with us is Wayne Fitzgerald. He is leader of the Peterborough City Council and chairman of the Peterborough Conservative Association. Welcome to both of you to the show. Jonathan, let me start with you. Keir Starmer is about to be replaced by Andy Burnham as the next British Prime Minister. That's what it looks like. Now, Burnham himself, he's thinking of tearing up politics as usual in Britain, and he wants to redistribute power to the regions. What are your expectations?
2: I think that Burnham is very ambitious. He has big plans to make the country more regional. Obviously, he has a northern perspective. He's going to be the first northern born and bred prime minister who's representing northern constituency for many decades. And he wants to do things a bit differently. The problems for him might come with the fact that he will be constrained by the budgets that the government has, about the way that he distributes that power, about, you know, there might be regional elements that might not vote for Labour or might vote differently and don't distribute the money in the way that he wants them to. And obviously, he doesn't necessarily have a mandate for all the changes that he might want to bring in. But at the same time, he is an excellent communicator.

0: clearly has more ideas than Keir Starmer had. He knows what he wants to do. And already that puts him at a greater advantage than Starmer was in when he became Prime Minister 2 years ago.
1: Yeah, Jonathan, why is it so important for power to be devolved, if you like, to the regions? Has there been a feeling in the past that power was concentrated too much in London at the expense of the rest of the country?
0: Absolutely. You have, not only do you have a north-south divide in this country, you also have, you know, sort of divides within the country, you know, sort of in different geographical areas, huge inequalities in wealth around the country. It has to be said, actually, that some of the poorest parts of England and Britain are in London. So it's not just about geography. But yes, there is an idea that people in certain parts of the country feel remote and sort of, you know, isolated and alienated from power. And the power needs to be spread more evenly so that areas can work in the best interests of their citizens, which might, you know, be different depending on the region. In the same way that Scotland, Wales and Northern Ireland mm-hmm. have, you know, devolved in the last couple of decades to successful results in the main. So we'll wait and see what happens with that. Clearly, the problem with Burnham is that he doesn't have an interest, it seems, in foreign policy or defence or any of the other matters that a prime minister will have to deal with. And so that might be a bigger test of his premiership than these bread and butter issues, such as devolution of power.
1: Yeah, Wayne, we are hearing of all kinds of reasons for the instability or disruption that we've seen in British politics over the past decade. I mean, as I mentioned earlier on, the country is just about to see its seventh prime minister in 10 years. Now, one of those reasons that we hear about is Brexit, the decision by British voters to leave the EU, and it continues to have major political and economic fallout in the country. There are also many Britons who regret the fact that the country left the EU. Let's listen to one of them.
2: I'm here today very close to the 10-year anniversary of the Brexit referendum, which we all know was based on lies, corruption and a very, very, very poorly managed referendum. It has been dreadful for the country. Many of us knew at the time that it would be and should never have come to pass. The only place for the UK to be is to get back to Europe.
1: So, Wayne, what is your view on the impact that Brexit, after 10 years, is still having on the country? And was it a mistake for Britain to leave the EU?
3: No, I don't think it was. Opinion polls vary. And I read a poll the other day where 56% of people were glad that we left the EU. It's been a mixed bag politically in terms of the outcomes or the aims of Brexit, what the original intention was. Have we gone far enough and deep enough in terms of making those changes for the better of the UK? I don't think we have. And I think the political turmoil that's been in place over the last 10 years hasn't helped. And you rightly refer to, you know, the changes in prime ministers and governments. All those things have not made the matter easy to get through the legislation and all the red tape. But I think overall, the decision was the right decision. If you look at the way the economics are going in Europe, Europe was on the downward trail, and we are bucking that trend still in the UK.
1: Jonathan, was it the right decision? I mean, how much of a factor has Brexit had on what is taking place in Britain right now? I remember back then, you know, we had Boris Johnson talking and promising all kinds of things after leaving the EU. But that's not the way it's turned out, has it?
0: No, it's been a complete disaster from start to finish. And I really would like Wayne to tell me where that poll that he read was from. I suspect it was from a right-wing newspaper or some such, because every single independent poll for many, many years has said that a clear majority of British voters regret the decision to leave. And moreover, would vote to rejoin if that offer was put to them. Now, I'm not suggesting that that offer is put to them, you know, in the immediate term, because that wasn't in any party's manifesto, wasn't in the Labour Party's manifesto. And clearly, we have immediate problems to solve before that. But every single respected economist, you know, in Britain and abroad, says that Brexit was basically a slow puncture wound to the British economy. And the Office of Budget Responsibility, the independent budget forecaster, says that the impact of Britain's GDP or prospective GDP is anything from 4 to 8%. So clearly, there have been a number of pressures on the British economy over the last few years, and things that we didn't decide or choose, such as COVID, the war in Ukraine, the war in Iran lately. But Brexit was something

0: we did choose. We could have chosen a much softer route out by retaining our close economic links to the European Union, but obviously the hardline Conservative government at the time didn't want that, and we are reaping the results of that. The British economy is doing much worse than it would be doing if we hadn't left. So I think that in future, there is definitely an opportunity for a government to revisit that. But I don't think that time is now because of the political difficulty that would entail and because there are so many other more immediate challenges that we face.
1: Yeah. Wayne, a quick response from you on the Brexit issue, and then I want to move to some of the other challenges.
2: Equally, I could say to Jonathan, he's reading the left-wing newspaper or press in the UK.
0: No.
2: They have a different perspective as to the right-wing press. No. It depends what newspapers you read, what outlets you read.
0: I'm talking about YouGov, Ipsos. I'm not talking about something the Guardian's written. I'm talking about a respected... If you can point me to a YouGov poll or any other independent polling organisation that says a majority were glad that we left, I will defer to you, but I don't think you can.
1: Yeah. Okay.
2: John, just to conclude, we won't get into the detail of who shot Liberty Valance.
1: Okay.
2: We all have different opinions, and the fact is, I don't agree with Jonathan, and I think it's been a positive thing, and it was the right decision to wrap up your question.
1: Yeah, Wayne, I want to move...
0: He said there was a poll, and I'm suggesting that there wasn't.
1: Yeah, OK, Wayne, I want to move on to British immigration, asylum, refugee situation. Are other issues that Brexit was supposed to deliver on. But, you know, it seems that the lack of movement on these particular issues is driving the rise now that we see in Britain of the far right. What do you think needs to happen?
2: Well, successive governments, including the Conservative government and Labour, and Labour since, have failed to get a grip with the immigration issue in this country. And partly down to our continuing membership of the ECHR, we got our hands tied and we're hopping on one leg. So I voted at the time, I didn't vote for Kemi Badenoch, or Badenoch, as she was known as Badenoch at the time, and it was simply because of her position on ECHR. She's since changed that position, and I think she's doing a remarkable job in terms of getting this country back on the road to a Conservative government. So that is one of the big stumbling blocks, and Labour faced the same challenge. You know, Keir Starmer came into government to smash the gangs. Sorry? It's gone up. There are more people crossing the channel than ever now under this Labour government. So successive governments have failed to get a grip on this.
1: Yeah.
2: So a solution needs to be found, and the first one is get out of the ECHR.
1: Jonathan,
0: the problem with Conservatives like Wayne is that there's always a scapegoat. There's always a reason why the last thing didn't work. So with Brexit, you have mission creep. Brexit didn't work because it wasn't implemented correctly. And so we need to do something else. We need to leave the ECHR. And I expect after that, there'll be another international organisation, the bogeyman, the silver bullet that we need to shoot in order to resolve all our problems. The call is coming from inside the House. The problems are our own. It's not our membership of international organisations that we've been a member of, in the case of the ECHR, since the time of Churchill, who helped set it up.
1: Okay.
0: That's not the reason why things are failing, and immigration is not the source of our problems either.
1: Right. Well, let's talk about immigration. Jonathan, let me talk about immigration. Nigel Farage, the leader of the far-right Reform UK, he continues to take a very hard line on this issue. Let's listen to him.
3: Anyone that comes illegally into Britain on a boat or in the back of a lorry will be detained and deported. But that's going to mean having to detain quite a lot of people who are here already. They should not be free to walk the streets.
1: So, Jonathan, Nigel Farage is also calling for the establishment of detention centres in the UK, similar to the ones that we find set up by the ICE agency here in the United States. I mean, how much support is there in Britain for these hardline tactics?
0: I think that the British people are fearful of illegal immigration. Certainly, immigration having lost a lot of salience, actually, after the Brexit debate, has now regained a lot of salience, in large part, because of the constant diet of hateful attacks by the right-wing media, across the media establishment, that has led people to believe not only that illegal migration is a majority of the migration we have in this country, it's a tiny fraction of the proportion of migrants. And by the way, net migration is coming down at so fast a rate they might hit net zero migration within a year or two, which is kind of extraordinary given that it was a million a year or two ago. And we won't like it when that happens because we need people to come to this country to do the jobs that British people don't want to do. So, yes, Farage has got eye-catching policies. It's also worth remembering that Reform is still at a maximum polling 30%. The problem is that the other parties are polling less. So this is the idea that a majority of British people are in favour of Farage and Reform is not the case. It's simply the case that Farage is less unpopular right. than the other parties. But that might be changing because the sheen is beginning to come off him yeah. with all the economic and financial questions hanging over him.
1: Yeah, Wayne, what's your view on that?
2: Well, strangely enough, I'm going to agree with Jonathan in the sense that the shine is coming off Nigel Farage. The wheels are falling off the bus. But just go back a bit. The Conservatives did have a plan and started to action that plan with a deportation scheme or a holding scheme to Rwanda. The first thing that the Labour Party did when they came into power was cancel that scheme. So somebody has not come up with a how we're going to do it plan. Nigel Farage can sit there and say, I'm going to stop the boats, I'm going to control immigration, but he never tells you how, because there is no easy solution. And I agree that, in fact, that the Reform Farage boat has dipped slightly.
1: Yeah.
2: They may have peaked too soon. And I think if we get on to Burnham in a minute, so I won't say what I'm going to say, but the fact is that nobody has come up with a cohesive plan on how we curb the illegal immigration numbers, because I am yeah. for immigration, because, again, I agree with Jonathan, we do need immigration. But what people take offence at is yeah. that these migrants are coming in illegally.
1: Right.
2: Now, there is a case to say then the government should take more steps to open legal channels, and I don't disagree with that either. The
1: okay.
2: UK has been one of the most welcoming countries for, you know, eons, as it were,
1: right.
2: and I hope it remains that way.
1: Okay.
2: The fact that people are cheating the system is what gets people riled up, and why Farage
1: okay.
2: and the right wing
1: yeah.
2: seem to flourish on that.
1: Right, Jonathan. Jonathan, I've got time, very little time, actually, for just one key foreign policy question, and that is British policy on Israel. I mean, it has been in the news a lot during Keir Starmer's time in office. In a recent op-ed, the former leader of Labour, Jeremy Corbyn, said if Burnham wants to signal a change for Starmer, he should, quote, end Britain's complicity in genocide. What do you think he's going to do?
0: I don't think he's going to do very much, actually. As I said, Burnham doesn't have a key interest in foreign affairs. He's never had a foreign-facing role. He won't want to rock the boat. He certainly wants to risk being sort of dragging Labour back into some of the old rows over anti-Semitism that did exist. Having said that, the political climate has changed massively in the last couple of years, even in the last year, I'd say.
1: Yeah.
0: The scale of Israel's atrocities
1: right.
0: have shocked even some really pro-Israel people before, to the extent that Britain has
1: yeah.
0: done things that would have been considered unthinkable before, such as recognising the state of Palestine. So I think there will be a lot of pressure on Burnham
1: okay.
0: to be harder on Israel, just as J.D. Vance and Trump are being harder
1: yeah.
0: on Israel, which would have been unthinkable before as well.
1: Jonathan Liss, Wayne Fitzgerald, thanks to both of you for being with us. And that's it for this edition of The Heat. I'm Arnon Naidoo in Washington.

Whether it's about your education, the home you live in, or the items you buy, your money has a story to tell. Because every business story is a human story. Global Business.

and the European Union agree to strengthen negotiations under a trade and investment consultation mechanism. Tehran warns Washington against interfering in the Strait of Hormuz, as the U.S. says it will hit back if any ships are attacked by Iran. A survivor is pulled from the rubble 8 days after Venezuela's devastating earthquakes. And record-breaking heat continues to spread through Europe and the Americas. Hello and welcome from Beijing. This is The World Today. I'm Wang Wenmang. Chinese Foreign Minister Wang Yi has wrapped up his visit to Denmark, the first stop on his wider tour of the Nordic region. In his meeting with his Danish counterpart, Lars Løkke Rasmussen, Wang says China stands ready to work with Denmark

0: to implement the important consensus reached between the two heads of state, maintain high-level exchanges, and strengthen cooperation across various sectors. Rasmussen says bilateral ties are gaining strong momentum, and Denmark is ready to work with China on multiple areas. He also reaffirmed Denmark's commitment to the One China policy. Our correspondent Evangelos Sipsis reports from Copenhagen.
1: Wang Yi arrived in the Danish capital as China continued its diplomatic outreach across Northern Europe. During the visit, he met Danish Foreign Minister Lars Rasmussen, with both sides looking to strengthen dialogue and expand practical cooperation. From here in Copenhagen, the message is that of engagement. For China, Denmark is an important partner in Northern Europe. For Denmark, China is a key global player in trade, innovation, and green transition. Green development was one of the main areas discussed. China and Denmark already work together on green energy and renewable projects, including clean technology, energy efficiency, and sustainable development. Denmark brings long-standing expertise in wind power and climate policy, while China plays a major role in renewable technologies, clean manufacturing, and the global energy transition. The visit also included a walk through Copenhagen's Tivoli Gardens, one of the city's best-known landmarks, combining culture with diplomacy. Trade and investment were also on the agenda, with both sides looking at ways to support stable economic ties and explore new opportunities. For China and Denmark, this meeting was a chance to build on already existing ties and look at ways to enhance cooperation. Here in Copenhagen, the focus was on steady diplomacy, keep channels open, strengthening dialogue, and turning shared priorities into practical results. Evangelos Ipsos for CGTN, Copenhagen.
0: China and the EU have agreed to intensify trade negotiations over the next 3 months, following senior officials' talks in Brussels on Monday. China's Ministry of Commerce spokesperson He Yadong detailed the first meeting under the newly established China-EU Trade and Investment Consultation Mechanism. It's a regular communication platform that will hold one or two ministerial meetings annually. China has invited the EU Trade Commissioner to visit this autumn for the second session. The spokesperson said the first meeting focused on three priorities to steer the trade balance upward.
2: The first meeting focused on three key areas. First, emerging sectors, where both sides will strive to expand cooperation in areas such as AI and green transformation. Second, potential sectors, where both sides will explore the potential for cooperation in areas such as trade and services. And third, trade issues, where both sides will conduct consultations on market access to gradually resolve each other's concerns.
0: Tensions remain high between the U.S. and Iran as they traded blame at a U.N. Security Council meeting over the Strait of Hormuz. Washington has accused Iran of ignoring their memorandum of understanding by launching attacks on cargo ships.
3: Just 2 weeks ago, the United States signed a memorandum of understanding with Iran. Its most basic premise, the Strait's international waterways must be open. Attacks on civilian shipping must stop. And we're here today because Iran ignored that.
0: And Iran says the continued presence of U.S. military aircraft in the Strait of Hormuz endangers regional security. Tehran warns that any U.S. interference in the strait could trigger a decisive and swift response. Iran says all ships must follow designated routes for safe passage. Now, the dispute comes after indirect talks concluded in Doha, with the two sides failing to make significant progress on a peace deal. Iran says it remains committed to implementing its MOU with the U.S. on the condition that Washington fulfills its obligations.
4: Iran is the main victim of the wars of aggression launched by the United States and Israeli regime. The role of the victims and aggressor must not be reversed. No Security Council resolution can deprive a member state of its inherent right of self-defense under the UN Charter. Iran remains fully committed to implementing the MOU, including its provisions concerning the Strait of Hormuz, provided that the United States faithfully fulfill its own obligations.
0: Meanwhile, China has urged restraint after renewed military exchanges between the U.S. and Iran. At an emergency U.N. Security Council meeting, China's permanent representative Fu Tong called on all parties to avoid threatening rhetoric and military adventurism and return to dialogue.
5: 中方欢迎美伊在巴基斯坦卡塔尔协助下
6: China welcomes follow-up consultations on the Memorandum of Understanding between the United States and Iran, with the assistance of Pakistan and Qatar, as well as the consensus reached on the mechanism for the next round of talks. Facts have repeatedly shown that force and power politics cannot solve problems. Dialogue and negotiation are the right choice. With the joint efforts of all parties, the conflict has finally turned toward dialogue. But the ceasefire remains fragile, and whether peace can truly be achieved will depend on the joint efforts of all parties.
0: China has also put forward three proposals on the next steps. It says the full ceasefire should be consolidated, and the U.S. and Iran should show sincerity, implement the Memorandum of Understanding, and maintain the momentum for negotiations. China also called for the early restoration of normal navigation through the Strait of Hormuz, saying safe and free passage is important for global supply chains. It also added that countries in the Middle East, including the Gulf region, should not become an arena for major power rivalry. China says it will continue working with the international community to promote political solutions and support peace and stability in the region. Pakistan's foreign ministry says the U.S. and Iran have agreed to continue discussions after the funeral procession of former Iranian Supreme Leader Ali Khamenei. The funeral ceremonies for Khamenei will begin on July 4th and conclude with his burial in his birthplace, Mashhad, on July 9th. Khamenei was assassinated in a U.S.-Israeli strike on February 28th. The six-day mourning ceremonies will take place across multiple major Iranian cities. A spokesperson for Iran's foreign ministry says officials from more than 100 countries will attend the funeral ceremonies. Our correspondent Ehsan Kivani reports from Tehran.
7: Well, it is expected that between 15 and 20 million people would attend the funeral ceremonies only in the capital, Tehran, on Saturday, Sunday, and Monday. We had reports that a few hours ago, the late Supreme Leader's body arrived in Tehran's Grand Musalla. This is the venue in central Tehran where important religious ceremonies are held with the capacity of dozens of thousands of mourners. We see Tehran's streets covered in black with thousands of stations in the streets to provide service for mourners. The official ceremony will start on Saturday, and after 3 days of funeral processions and mourning in Tehran, there will be 1 day of funeral in the religious city of Qom, some 130 kilometers south of Tehran. Then on Wednesday, Karbala city in Iraq will host a funeral procession, and finally on Thursday, July the 9th, we will have the burial ceremony in the northeastern holy city of Mashhad, which is considered as the most sacred place for Shia Muslims in Iran.
8: Facing the unknown is always difficult. In a world in turmoil, it's easy to lose orientation. But when the storms come, we have to see the possibilities. Reinvent. 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CGTN. See the difference.
0: Venezuela's interim president Delcy Rodriguez says the death toll has risen to 2,595 after two powerful earthquakes last week. She says 189 buildings have collapsed since the quake, and Venezuela is creating a $200 million U.S. dollar reconstruction fund. Money will go to contractors to reconstruct damaged properties. Search and rescue efforts continue, with people still hopeful after a man was pulled out alive from the ruins of a building in La Guaira after 8 days.

0: Our correspondent Stephen Gibbs has been following the latest from Caracas.
1: No less than seven nations involved in that rescue, because it was a five-day affair and people had to work in rotation and several tunnels were built to get to him. That man, Hernan Gil, he really is a form of hope in many ways for this nation, because everyone here, or thousands of people, have been watching that attempt to get him out and also have been lifted by his extraordinary sense of decorum as he was being saved for 5 days. As I said, people were in contact with him and he repeatedly said, look, don't go to too much trouble, don't put yourself at risk, I'm fine. He even said, please don't tell my wife I'm alive in case I don't make it out alive.
2: As the days passed, we gained access to him and gave him water. This task lasted nearly 3 days to give him the first sip of water.
3: I feel happy and relieved because I know they're with him in there. They're taking very good care of him. They're keeping him hydrated and we're waiting for him to come out.
1: The rescuers really do think it's very unlikely there'll be more miracles, as they put it here, like his. Well, I'm definitely like one of the lucky ones. I live in a building that was badly shaken but survived the earthquake. You know, in terms of the mood of the capital here, Caracas, it's very gloomy, of course. There's actually a seven-day period of mourning going on, but that isn't really necessary. Many, many businesses are shut because they don't want to do business. They want to focus on other things. Lots of people are sort of off for grieving purposes. You know, when you have more than 15,000 people homeless, that means that everyone kind of knows everyone who's at least lost their home. And many people, unfortunately, know people who have died or families of people who have died. Now, one of the consequences of that in this city is everyone wants to help. They want to do something that makes them feel useful. So there have been these extraordinary displays of people trying to gather anything they can that they think might help the people down there by the coast that have been so badly affected. And in fact, there is a bit of a downside to that. And the authorities have said, look, this needs to be much more organized. If you have a whole lot of people going down just to give toys or whatever to those that are suffering, it comes out of a good place of people's heart, but it actually can complicate things. So a very, very difficult situation, changed lives all over this city, and a very changed city and country, of course, for the weeks and months ahead.
0: Well, the first patient has been enrolled in a trial to treat the Ebola outbreak in the Democratic Republic of the Congo. The World Health Organization says more than 1,000 patients will take part.
4: The partners trial will evaluate the monoclonal antibody MBP-134 and the antiviral drug remdesivir alone and in combination. The study is being coordinated by DRC's National Institute for Biomedical Research, supported by a coalition of partners, including WHO, and conducted in close cooperation with the affected communities. Patients who enroll in the trial will receive comprehensive supportive care and close follow-up. We're also working to ensure they have access to the two drugs should they prove safe and efficacious in the trial.
0: The DRC says the number of confirmed Ebola cases has risen to over 1,400, including 447 deaths. The Africa CDC warns that the ongoing outbreak remains very serious, with the virus spreading more aggressively compared to its previous outbreaks. In Bunia, in Ituri province, DRC authorities have established nurseries next to Ebola treatment centers to provide care for children whose parents are receiving treatment. Sharon Baranga reports.
5: When a parent is admitted to an Ebola treatment center, the impact is felt by the entire family. Beyond the medical emergency comes another pressing concern. Who will care for the children during a parent's isolation? In Bunia, facilities have been set up to provide temporary care for children whose parents have no one else to look after them, ensuring they remain safe while families face the uncertainty of Ebola.
6: When a mother arrives at the Ebola treatment center, no one is available to care for her child, we bring the child to the nursery. The child stays there until the mother is discharged, whether she tests positive or negative. Once she leaves the treatment center, we reunite the child with the family so they can return to their community together.

0: elle a des possibilités.
1: The nurseries provide more than food and shelter. For many children, separation from their parents brings fear, anxiety, and confusion.
2: We have psychologists assigned to support children in the nursery who are experiencing emotional distress. We cared for three siblings whose parents were both in the treatment center. They developed psychological difficulties, but through psychosocial

0: childcare and family life, leaving children especially vulnerable.
1: Children have unique needs and are affected in unique ways. And actually, the impact of a crisis like this can be across a huge number of areas, well beyond those people who are infected in particular. It can affect schooling, it can affect regular health. We know children, for instance, particularly under five, are vulnerable to diarrhea diseases, to malaria, to other diseases that often have very similar symptoms to Ebola. So it's important that the health services, education services, keep in mind children and make sure there's no indirect impacts or response that could hit them actually even further than the numbers who are infected.
0: Since opening, the nursery beside Bunia's Ebola Treatment Center has cared for 16 children and can accommodate up to 20 at a time. Today, one child remains, waiting to be placed with a foster family after losing both parents to the disease. As the Ebola response continues, this nursery stands as a reminder that protecting children means more than treating illness. It also means preserving safety, emotional well-being, and hope for the future. Sharon Baranga, CGTN.
2: Images may appear to be identical, but looks can be deceiving. The difference is not always obvious. It has to be discovered. There are always different sides to a story. We put the focus on the details. To see more, to understand better. CGTN. See the difference.
3: Extreme temperatures continue in parts of the U.S. and Europe. Record-breaking temperatures are spreading across the eastern U.S., impacting 163 million Americans. 46 million are under heat alerts. Washington, D.C. is expected to reach 40 degrees on July 3rd, while New York City has activated emergency plans for its worst heat wave in over a decade. The U.S. National Weather Service warns that the perceived temperature could rise to 46 degrees. Peru has placed multiple regions under a 60-day state of emergency amid prolonged El Niño threats, projected to last into 2027. In Europe, France has seen nearly 7,000 wildfires this summer, with an estimated 1,000 heat deaths. Spain recorded more than 1,000 heat-related deaths in June, the highest since records began in 2015. Now, as the heat wave is set to continue in Europe, Madrid Zoo is finding novel ways to keep its prized residents cool, as Ken Brown reports.
4: Panda ice pops are top of the menu in the Spanish capital as Spain braces for its second heat wave in as many weeks. Madrid Zoo is planning out summer diets and cooling treats as the mercury rises and temperatures of 40 degrees or more become the new normal. Jinshi, the male panda, has already had his fill of the ice treat that contains watermelon, bamboo leaves, apple and grapes. He's already moved on to the bamboo and he needs to eat up because the zoo is really hoping for some panda cubs over the next couple of years. No pressure now, Jinshi. Zhu, the female, isn't missing out either. This young couple will hopefully breed here and help panda numbers grow worldwide. And it isn't just the pandas icing off. Dai, the Bornean orangutan, Adam, the gibbon, and even Sella, the baby orangutan, is holding on tight while mum scoffs some refreshing frozen fruit. Then there's Altai and Dunai, the Siberian tiger brothers, tucking into fresh new summer flavour, frozen blood. And the sea lions, who are fighting over these ice-cold fish and squid goodies. Yum. So do the visitors want to try?
5: No, I like chocolate ice cream.
6: I want to visit that ice cream now.
4: However you do it, avoiding overheating is crucial as the European continent bakes and new heat records continue to fall.
7: to stay cool, we put some extra showers, extra pools, some shades, also climate conditioning systems. And with the diet, we can play a little bit, like some fruits, tropical fruits in the case of the vegetarian species, or meat or fish for marine mammals. So they enjoy a lot to discover the food inside.

0: the big ice blocks to stay hydrated, to drink a lot, to refresh yourself, going to the shade.
1: Not bad advice for us human animals either, with this melting hot summer ahead of us. Ken Brown, CGTN, Madrid.
2: Well, from imperial artilleers to international runways, one of China's oldest crafts is finding new life. Designer Lan Yu is transforming Sioux embroidery from a museum art craft into something living, moving, and born. CGTN's Zheng Junying reports.
3: It begins with a single thread. China's cultural heritage Sioux embroidery craft has been passed down for generations. Now, designer Lan Yu is taking that tradition and reimagining it, not as something to be kept behind glass, but as something to be worn.
4: I visit many museums and spend time observing traditional crafts, and I've started to realize that what survives today has already been filtered by time. What people no longer use has simply faded away. So we don't want these crafts to exist only behind glass. The best way to preserve it is to wear it.
3: To understand this transformation, we need to look back. With a history of over 2,000 years, Sioux embroidery is one of China's most renowned embroidery traditions. Known for its remarkable precision, its subtle shifts in color, and its extraordinary range of stitches, it is a craft that demands both patience and control.
5: Wow, this is beautiful. I love it. Up close, you can see how detailed the embroidery is. And when you touch it, it's not flat. There's a lot of texture. And what I really like is the shift, you know, with both kind of elegance of Chinese traditional qipao and the clean cut and clean structure of Western-style pencil dress and gowns. So it doesn't feel traditional in a strict way, but a more fashionable and modern way.
3: And what begins here doesn't stay here. Lan Yu's designs have reached audiences far beyond China, bringing this craft into a global conversation.
4: When we brought Sioux embroidery to the international stage, including the Grand Palais in Paris, it was described as the pinnacle of human craftsmanship. Having seen embroidery traditions around the world, from European lace to French techniques, I believe Sioux embroidery stands out for the time it requires, its precision, and its incredible versatility.
3: But taking tradition beyond its origins is never without challenges.
4: The hardest challenge is actually breaking through cultural barriers. Before this, Parisians tended to believe that French haute couture represented the pinnacle of craftsmanship. So, as a form of craftsmanship coming from outside, how do you define it and how do you present and promote it is the key.
3: Lan said, in the end, telling China's story isn't about speaking louder, it's about being understood. It means telling stories people can connect with and expressing beauty that resonates at first glance. But connection doesn't come from imitation. It comes from knowing who you are. Only when a culture stays true to itself can it truly travel and be seen. Zheng Chunying, CGTN, Suzhou in Jiangsu Province.
2: And now let's recap the headlines this hour. China and the European Union agreed to strengthen negotiations under a trade and investment consultation mechanism. Tehran warns Washington against interfering in the Strait of Hormuz as the U.S. says it will hit back if any ships are attacked by Iran. A survivor is pulled from the rubble 8 days after Venezuela's devastating earthquakes. And record-breaking heat continues to spread through Europe and the Americas. That's going to do it for this hour's The World Today. Coming up next, Sports Scene with Mike Fox. Stay tuned.

coming up on Sports Scene. Portugal are into the World Cup's last 16 thanks to some late VAR drama in their win over Croatia in Toronto. Wang Chuqin and Sung Yin Cha reached the mixed doubles final at the US Smash with a win over Hugo Calderano and Bruno Takahashi. And Gregor Dimitrov beats Jakub Menzik to advance to the third round at Wimbledon as his solid form on grass continues. Hello, thank you for joining us on Sports Scene. We are live from Beijing. I'm Mike Fox. We, of course, start with the World Cup, and Cristiano Ronaldo's tournament is still alive, but it's farewell to Luka Modric after Portugal beat Croatia 2-1 in Toronto in the last 32. These two superstars weren't the main talking point, however, after a late VAR call came to Portugal's rescue. After a goalless first half, Ivan Perisic finishes past Diogo Costa in the 53rd minute to make it 1-0 Croatia. Within minutes, Ronaldo has the ball in the back of the net, but his effort is disallowed for

0: offside, but Portugal do get level not too long later. Renato Vaiga is grabbed by Nikola Vlasic in the box, and after a check by VAR, the referee points to the spot. Ronaldo converts straight down the middle for his first World Cup knockout goal. Hard to believe that. The Portugal captain is then withdrawn in the 81st minute to allow Ruben Neves to come on, but it's Gonçalo Ramos that puts Portugal ahead in the fourth minute of added on time. But then, in a dramatic ending, Croatia think they are level in the 13th minute of stoppage time through substitute Josko Gvardiol. However, the referee disallows the goal after a video check because Marko Palisic is ruled to have been in an offside position when Igor Matanovic made a slight flick on. That decision will be debated for a while now, you can believe me on that. Croatia are going home. It ends 2-1. Portugal face Spain on Monday in Dallas for a place in the quarterfinals.
1: With our heads held high, given how we played, especially in the second half, we deserve more. But it simply wasn't meant to be today. It didn't go our way. And some of those situations, I think, if it had been the other way around, I don't know if it would have been caught the same way. But anyway, it is what it is. We move on. We can't turn back time now.
2: Of course, now it's about resting well. We know it's going to be a battle, but that's what we wanted. We wanted to move forward. And yes, game by game, trying to improve, trying to give my maximum always. Little by little, I think the team has been improving. Today we played a good game.
0: In other action, Spain continued their charge for a second World Cup title with a dominant 3-0 win over Austria in Los Angeles, thanks in part to a Mikel Oyarzabal double. The European champions arrived at the tournament among the favourites and have yet to concede. They start brightly when Real Madrid-bound Marc Cucurella whips in across and finds Oyarzabal to strike in for the bottom corner. Pedro Porro gets his first international goal and doubles the lead for La Roja in the 66th minute with a header after meeting a nice cross from Alex Baena. Real Sociedad's Oyarzabal is there again in the 89th minute for his fourth goal of the tournament, following a defensive lapse by Ralf Rangnick's side. 3-0 is the final score here. Portugal are next for the 2010 winners.
3: I'm very happy, above all because of the team's qualification, which was the most important thing. We all left the hotel thinking that we wanted to go to Dallas and play in the round of 16. Little by little, I'm starting to feel like myself again, making the runs I need to make, taking on defenders, everything. I'm very happy for the team above all, and for Unai Simer as well, and I want to congratulate them too.
0: Now, Cabo Verde will be hoping to pull off probably the biggest World Cup upset of all time when they face Lionel Messi's Argentina in Miami later on Friday. The island nation is the smallest ever to reach the World Cup knockout stages. They have won the world's fans over after going undefeated in the group stage. Three draws were enough to finish as runners-up behind Spain and ahead of two-time world champions Uruguay in Group H. They have been inspired by veteran goalkeeper Vizinha, who has gained more than 13 million social media followers. And Cape Verde fans are in absolute dreamland after his performances. Now, while neutrals are not giving them much chance of causing an upset, the country's president has publicly said that they can win 1-0. Pretty specific, that. Head coach Bubista isn't outwardly as confident, but firmly believes his team can spring a surprise.
2: As a team, we have our own strategy, and it's not just talk. We have a plan for facing Argentina. We showed that during qualification against some very tough teams as well. We're here on merit. We enjoy the three matches we have played. We can go out there without fear, facing our opponents head-on, and believe we have a chance to win games. That's what we will try to do tomorrow. Once again, we know the quality of our opponent, but we have our dream, and we're sticking with it.
3: Cabo Verde is a team that hasn't lost. In some matches, they've even deserved more. For example, against Saudi Arabia, I think they deserve to win. Against Spain and Uruguay, they may have suffered a bit more, but they defended well. They do a good job of closing down passes into the middle, and then they break very well on the counterattack. They also have technically skilled players. It's a good team. We had already seen that. Not

0: not because we're facing them now, but because we have been analyzing them already. They were a potential opponent. In the end, they were the ones who advanced, and honestly, we are not surprised.
1: Sinceramente, es un buen equipo y...
2: Could they do it? 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You're watching Sports Scene on CGTN, still to come. Wang Qiuqian and Sungin Sha reached the mixed doubles final at the US Smash with a win over Hugo Calderano and Bruna Takahashi.
3: Each day, there are millions of stories. 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
2: We resume with table tennis from the United States Smash in Los Angeles. We begin with Wang Qiuqian and Sungin Sha cruising past Hugo Calderano and Bruna Takahashi in straight games to book their spot in the mixed doubles final. The Chinese Olympic champions get off to a solid start, taking the opener 11-9. When Takahashi's return can only find the net, they then shift into another gear for the second and race to an 11-4 win. In the third, the top seeds keep their foot on the gas and close it out 11-6 to seal a 3-0 victory. They will now face the winners of the other semi-final, which is between compatriots Wenrei Bo and Kuai Man, or the ROK's Lim Jong-kun and Shin Yu-din. In the women's singles, China's Kuai Man beats the Republic of Korea's Shin Yu-bin in the round of 16. Kuai had lost all three previous meetings with Shin. Their previous encounter came at last season's China Smash, where Kuai went down in 5 games. This time, she flips the script. Kuai gets off to a strong start and takes the first 11-8. The second is tighter, but she edges it 11-8 in the third. Shin pushes hard in a bid to get back into the contest, but Kuai holds her nerve to close it out 13-11. Up next for her in the last eight is Japan's Hitomi Saito, who stunned Wang Manyu in straight games in the second round and then beat teammate Honoka Hashimoto.
4: 3-0.
2: We turn to tennis, and at Wimbledon, Grigor Dimitrov booked his place in the round in the third round after outplaying Jakub Menzik in 4 sets. Serving at the top is Dimitrov. The Bulgarian saves 3 consecutive set points en route to forcing a tiebreak in the opener. Last year, Menzik beat Novak Djokovic in the Miami Open final to win his first career title. The 20-year-old then became the first man born in 2004 or after to reach the semi-finals of a major tournament at the French Open last month. What a stat that is. The Czech is competitive on the day, but Dimitrov always has the edge and he eventually claims the extra session. Dimitrov picked up back-to-back tour-level wins for the first time this season in Mallorca 2 weeks ago. The 35-year-old saves set point in the second, but Menzik stays in control and wins the frame 6-4. The quarter-final run in Mallorca also gave Dimitrov his 50th tour-level win on grass, and he looks as if he is enjoying himself on the surface once again with a 7-5 victory in the third and a break early in the fourth. Dimitrov was leading Jannik Sinner in the fourth round at last year's Wimbledon, you may remember, before retiring with a pectoral injury. He closes out the contest 6-3 and is into his eighth Wimbledon third round clash, where he will face 2021 runner-up Matteo Berrettini.
5: I honestly don't have much to say other than I'm so happy to be back and just play tennis in front of you guys. All I wanted to do is come out and fight. That was my goal. I didn't think about winning or losing. You know, the past year has been so difficult. And again, it's not about winning or losing to get. It's just about conquering myself and playing tennis. thrilled to play in front of you. So thank you. Thank you for embracing me.

0: thank you for supporting me always. Thank you.
1: On the women's side, defending champion Iga Swiatek appears to have brushed off her first round struggles after a straight sets win over Karolina Muchova in just 17 minutes to reach the third round. This is Poland Swiatek, who survived the first round roller coaster with Tyler Townsend to open her title defence 2 days ago. The 25-year-old is in better form in this encounter and dominates the opener 6-1. Almost 2 years ago, Peskova ruptured all the ligaments in both tendons in her left ankle. An infection after initial surgery forced her to go under the knife again. The 34-year-old started this year ranked at number 1,054, but since, the Czech has reached quarterfinals in Linz, Madrid and Queens and is back up to 73. 12 months ago, Swiatek won her first Wimbledon title and sixth Grand Slam at SW19. The world number three closes out the contest 6-3 and improves her record to 4 wins without defeat against Pliskova. Next, the six-time Grand Slam champion will face Alexandra Ilia, who is the first Filipina to reach the third round at a Grand Slam in the Open era. Now, F1 drivers are back at Silverstone for the British Grand Prix this weekend. They include George Russell, who held off Max Verstappen for victory in Austria last week. The Mercedes man spoke of his excitement to be back at the famous circuit.
2: I love it here. You know, so many good memories of my first ever F1 race when I was 10 years old, coming here to watch. Just every year it's getting bigger and better. And seeing everyone sort of love this event for what it is mega.
3: I don't want to stop racing. I want to do Dakar. I may want to do endurance racing again in the future, especially if Max wants to do it one day. That has to be something to be considered. So I don't want to do that with, 60 years. So I need to think where is my priority now and what makes me happier, into next year.
1: We turn to cycling, and Tadej Pogacar is looking forward to continuing his rivalry with Jonas Vingegaard as they meet again as the main contenders for the Tour de France, which begins on Saturday in Barcelona. The Slovenian is chasing a record-equaling fifth Tour title, with his closest rival Vingegaard bidding for a third victory following triumphs in 2022 and 2023. The Dane is also hoping to become only the ninth rider to win the Giro d'Italia and Tour de France double in the same year. Pogacar has won the last two editions and modified his build-up towards this year's edition with only 16 days of racing. He has still won 6 races so far this season.
4: Competition between me and Jonas, of course, the last few years was spectacular, I would say. And I think it will continue for a few more years, I hope. And we will see. I think we push each other to the new heights every year. So, we'll see how far we go this year.
5: The Tour de France is still the biggest race. It's still the race you really want to win. Not saying that I'm not happy with what I've won already this year, because I am extremely happy with especially also winning Giro d'Italia and now I've won all three. But yeah, again, the Tour de France is just the biggest race of the year, and I'm here also to go for the victory.
1: More to follow on the show as we head back to Thursday's World Cup action. Switzerland are into the last 16 after a routine win over Algeria as they look for a long-awaited deep run at the tournament.

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0: We are back with more Last 32 action from the World Cup, and early goals in each half from Brielle Mbolo and Dan Andoy gave Switzerland a comfortable 2-0 win over Algeria in Vancouver. Vladimir Petkovic enters this one eyeing a first knockout stage win at the World Cup for Algeria against the side he coached at the 2018 tournament in Russia. The Swiss, meanwhile, are looking to overcome a first knockout game curse which has haunted them at the last three tournaments. Switzerland take the lead after 10 minutes when Johan Manzano, who may be a contender for the tournament's best young player, cuts back for Mbolo to finish inside the six-yard box. Murat Yakin's team show attacking intent early in the second half. 1 minute after the restart, Ndoye doubles Switzerland's lead when he controls Rafik Belgali's half-clearance before calmly finishing past Lucas Zidane, who is, of course, the son of French legend Zinedine. Algeria are unable to fashion any clear-cut chances, and the Swiss cruise to victory. While it may have been a final World Cup game for Algeria's legend, Riyad Mahrez. Switzerland remain in Vancouver, where they will next take on either Colombia or Ghana on Tuesday. Colombia are in Kansas City 1 day before their round of 32 showdown with Ghana. Los Cafeteros cruise through Group K, finishing top ahead of Portugal, DR Congo and Uzbekistan after securing 2 wins and a draw. Their defence has been resolute, conceding just once so far from 3 games. Ghana are in a rebuilding phase following inconsistency in recent years and exceeded expectations by advancing into the knockout stage as one of the best third-place teams, thanks to a win over Panama and an impressive draw with England. The Black Stars coach is the experienced 73-year-old Carlos Queiroz, who managed Colombia from 2019 to 2020. And while they go into this match as the underdogs, they will hope that his first-hand experience of working with Colombia's captain James Rodriguez and Luis Diaz can work to their advantage. Defender Daniel Munoz said that talent and physical qualities alone are not enough, and that brotherhood will be the key to getting the job done.
1: I believe everything is a mix. You have to combine talent with character, with physical qualities, because in this I believe that obviously talent alone won't win. I think physical qualities alone won't win either. So I think we must unite all these qualities, make them available to the team. And in the end, teamwork, solidarity, and brotherhood are the most important thing that will lead us to win matches.
0: Egypt will hope that their footballing icon Mohamed Salah will be fully fit and can inspire them to victory in their last 32 clash against Australia in Dallas later. The North Africans are undefeated and advanced to the last 32 as Group G runners-up, falling behind Belgium on goal difference. Drew against the Red Devils and Iran in between a victory over New Zealand. The ongoing World Cup is the first time that the record 7-time African champions have advanced to the knockout phase on their 4th attempt. Salah may have suffered a hamstring strain in his team's 1-1 draw against Iran, but has since trained, and head coach Hossam Hassan is refusing to rule out his team's talisman, who will be hoping to link up with Man City's Omar Marmoush against the Socceroos.
2: During the match against Iran, we were surprised when he said he felt a hamstring strain and asked to be substituted. He is receiving intensive treatment from the medical team. He is a key player for us and has been training lightly and gradually over the last 2 days. Mo Salah has the passion and the morale to be out there with his teammates. I'm not ruling him out until I know how he is feeling and whether we know if he is capable of playing.
0: Now, hopes were high when 9 African teams advanced into the round of 32. But so far, only Morocco have made it to the last 16. Both the Democratic Republic of Congo and Senegal gave up second-half leads, with Senegal throwing away a 2-goal advantage against Belgium in the final 5 minutes. CGTN's Joy Kiruki Juma has more from Dakar.
3: After advancing from a very difficult group, Senegal entered the knockout stage full of confidence despite missing first-choice goalkeeper Edouard Mendy through injury. Back in the Senegalese capital, Dakar, hundreds of fans gathered at the World Cup Fan Village and other public viewing areas to cheer on the Lions of Teranga. They were thrilled to see goals from Habib Diarra and Ismaïla Sarr take Senegal to the brink of the last 16, Sarr's one being extra special. As the match entered the closing moments and their progress seemingly all but secured, fans were celebrating. But it quickly turned sour. A Romelu Lukaku strike on 86 minutes gave Belgium ample time to find an equaliser, and they duly did, through Youri Tielemans. The Aston Villa midfielder then scored what turned out to be a winning penalty deep into extra time after the referee judged Senegal's Lamine Camara to have fouled in the box. It was heartache for the team and fans alike.
4: I admit it is a huge disappointment for me and for all the Senegalese people. I think there were tactical problems that are costly in football. And unfortunately, it is a pity for Senegal, who could have gone far in this competition.
5: It is disappointing because, considering the two of the match, I think we should have the place to win.
3: Belgium will remain in Seattle to face co-host USA in the round of 16 next Tuesday. For Senegal and this golden generation of players, they'll hope it wasn't a massive missed opportunity. Joy Kiruki Juma, CGTN.
0: And finally, it's said that sport connects people. That can be seen in merchandise sales among locals who are buying memorabilia from outside their shores. Now, with an estimated viewership of more than 5 billion, the World Cup is the most watched televised event in the world. Naturally, there is heavy demand for tournament merchandise for host nation locals who may only get to witness it once in their lifetime, if at all. Some buy tokens for sentimental reasons, while others buy it for the prospect of resale value in the future. The World Cup is also a time for international connection, and due to their flashy designs, shirts from African nations such as DR Congo and Morocco are said to be in demand.
6: I would say the DR Congo was definitely like something that came up kind of out of nowhere, but then I looked at their team, like most of their players played in the Premier League, and like they all play in the top flight of whatever country they're in, whether that be France or England. So a lot of people came in for DR Congo, and most honestly also the African countries. Morocco's obviously like not a dark horse or anything. They're a very stacked team, especially with Hakimi and like all of them, one of the best right backs in the world. But mainly the African teams, I would say. A lot of demand for that.
0: Okay, and before we say goodbye, let's take another look at today's top stories on Sports Scene. Portugal are into the World Cup's last 16 thanks to some late VAR drama in their win over Croatia in Toronto. Wang Chuqin and Sung Yin Sha reached the mixed doubles final at the US Smash with a win over Hugo Calderano and Bruna Takahashi. And Gregor Dimitrov beats Jakub Menzik to advance to the third round at Wimbledon as his solid grass form continues. And it's with Wimbledon that I'm going to leave you with this afternoon. Don't forget to follow us using the handle CGTN Sports Scene across X, Facebook and YouTube, and stay right there because the world today is next. See you soon.

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0: Hello and welcome from Beijing. This is The World Today. I'm Wang Mengmang. Tensions remain high between the U.S. and Iran as they traded blame at a U.N. Security Council meeting over the Strait of Hormuz. Washington has accused Iran of ignoring their memorandum of understanding by launching attacks on cargo ships.
1: Just 2 weeks ago, the United States signed a memorandum of understanding with Iran. Its most basic premise, the Strait's international waterways must be open. Attacks on civilian shipping must stop. And we're here today because Iran ignored that.
0: Now, Iran says the continued presence of U.S. military aircraft in the Strait of Hormuz endangers regional security. Tehran warns that any U.S. interference in the strait would trigger a decisive and swift response. Iran says all ships must follow designated routes for safe passage. The dispute comes after indirect talks concluded in Doha, with the two sides failing to make a significant progress on a peace deal. Iran says it remains committed to implementing its MOU with the U.S. on the condition that Washington fulfills its obligations.
2: Iran is the main victim of the wars of aggression launched by the United States.

0: States and Israeli regime. The role of the victims and aggressor must not be reversed. No Security Council resolution can deprive a member state of its inherent right of self-defense under the UN Charter. Iran remains fully committed to implementing the MOU, including its provisions concerning the Strait of Hormuz, provided that the United States faithfully fulfill its own obligations.
1: Meanwhile, China has urged restraint after renewed military exchanges between the U.S. and Iran. At an emergency U.N. Security Council meeting, China's permanent representative Fu Tong called on all parties to avoid threatening rhetoric and military adventurism and return to dialogue.
2: 中方欢迎美伊在巴基斯坦卡塔尔协助下
3: China welcomes follow-up consultations on the Memorandum of Understanding between the United States and Iran with the assistance of Pakistan and Qatar, as well as the consensus reached on the mechanism for the next round of talks. Facts have repeatedly shown that force and power politics cannot solve problems. Dialogue and negotiation are the right choice. With the joint efforts of all parties, the conflict has finally turned toward dialogue. But the ceasefire remains fragile, and whether peace can truly be achieved will depend on the joint efforts of all parties.
1: And China also put forward three proposals on the next steps. It says the full ceasefire should be consolidated, and the U.S. and Iran should show sincerity, implement the MOU, and maintain the momentum for negotiations. China also called for the early restoration of normal navigation through the Strait of Hormuz, saying safe and free passage is important for global supply chains. It added that countries in the Middle East, including the Gulf region, should not become an arena for major power rivalry. China says it will continue working with the international community to promote political solutions and support peace and stability in the region. Pakistan's foreign ministry says the U.S. and Iran have agreed to continue negotiations after the funeral procession of former Iranian Supreme Leader Ali Khamenei. Meanwhile, international delegates participated in a farewell ceremony for Khamenei in Tehran on Friday. The funeral ceremonies will begin on July 4th and conclude with his burial in his birthplace, Mashhad, on July 9th. Khamenei was assassinated in the U.S.-Israeli strike on February 28th. And the six-day mourning ceremonies will take place across Iran. A spokesperson for Iran's foreign ministry says officials from more than 100 countries will attend the funeral ceremonies. Our correspondent Ehsan Kivani reports from Tehran.
4: Well, it is expected that between 15 and 20 million people would attend the funeral ceremonies only in the capital Tehran on Saturday, Sunday, and Monday. We had reports that a few hours ago, the late Supreme Leader's body arrived in Tehran's Grand Musalla. This is the venue in central Tehran where important religious ceremonies are held with the capacity of dozens of thousands of mourners. We see Tehran's streets covered in black with thousands of stations in the streets to provide service for mourners. The official ceremony will start on Saturday, and after 3 days of funeral processions and mourning in Tehran, there will be 1 day of funeral in the religious city of Qom, some 130 kilometers south of Tehran. Then on Wednesday, Karbala city in Iraq will host a funeral procession. And finally, on Thursday, July the 9th, we will have the burial ceremony in the northeastern holy city of Mashhad, which is considered as the most sacred place for Shia Muslims in Iran.
1: Syria's Foreign Minister Assad al-Shibani has met with Lebanese President Joseph Aoun and other senior leaders in Beirut. Shibani has also met with Parliament Speaker Nabi Berri, a key ally of Hezbollah. The Syrian diplomat says Damascus is open to meeting Hezbollah in Lebanon, and Syria's ruling government has been in conflict with Hezbollah for many years. Shibani's visit comes as both Syria and Lebanon seek to recalibrate their ties for greater stability. Chinese Foreign Minister Wang Yi has wrapped up his visit to Denmark, the first stop on his wider tour of the Nordic region. In his meeting with his Danish counterpart, Lars Løkke Rasmussen, Wang says China stands ready to work with Denmark to implement the important consensus

0: reached between the two heads of state, maintain high-level exchanges, and strengthen cooperation across various sectors. Rasmussen says bilateral ties are gaining strong momentum, and Denmark is ready to work with China on multiple areas. He also reaffirmed Denmark's commitment to the One China policy. Our correspondent Evangelos Sipsis reports from Copenhagen.
1: Wang Yi arrived in the Danish capital as China continued its diplomatic outreach across northern Europe. During the visit, he met Danish Foreign Minister Lars Rasmussen, with both sides looking to strengthen dialogue and expand practical cooperation. From here in Copenhagen, the message is that of engagement. For China, Denmark is an important partner in northern Europe. For Denmark, China is a key global player in trade, innovation, and green transition. Green development was one of the main areas discussed. China and Denmark already work together on green energy and renewable projects, including clean technology, energy efficiency, and sustainable development. Denmark brings long-standing expertise in wind power and climate policy, while China plays a major role in renewable technologies, clean manufacturing, and the global energy transition. The visit also included a walk through Copenhagen's Tivoli Gardens, one of the city's best-known landmarks, combining culture with diplomacy. Trade and investment were also on the agenda, with both sides looking at ways to support stable economic ties and explore new opportunities. For China and Denmark, this meeting was a chance to build on already existing ties and look at ways to enhance cooperation. Here in Copenhagen, the focus was on steady diplomacy, keep channels open, strengthening dialogue, and turning shared priorities into practical results. Evangelos Sipsas for CGTN, Copenhagen.
0: Venezuela's interim president, Delcy Rodriguez, says the death toll has risen to 2,595 after two powerful earthquakes last week. She says 189 buildings have collapsed since the quake, and Venezuela is creating a $200 million U.S. dollar reconstruction fund. Money will go to contractors to reconstruct damaged properties.
2: Please.
0: Search and rescue efforts continue, with people still hopeful after a man was pulled out alive from the ruins of a building in Lagura after 8 days. The first patient has been enrolled in the trial to treat the Ebola outbreak in the Democratic Republic of the Congo. The World Health Organization says more than 1,000 patients will take part.
3: The partners trial will evaluate the monoclonal antibody MBP-134 and the antiviral drug remdesivir alone and in combination. The study is being coordinated by DRC's National Institute for Biomedical Research, supported by a coalition of partners, including WHO, and conducted in close cooperation with the affected communities. Patients who enroll in the trial will receive comprehensive supportive care and close follow-up. We're also working to ensure they have access to the two drugs should they prove safe and efficacious in the trial.
0: Extreme temperatures continue in parts of the U.S. and Europe. Record-breaking temperatures are spreading across the eastern U.S., impacting 163 million Americans. 46 million are under heat alerts. Washington, D.C. is expected to reach 40 degrees on July 3rd, while New York City has activated emergency plans for its worst heat wave in over a decade. The U.S. National Weather Service warns that the perceived temperature could rise to 46 degrees. Peru has placed multiple regions under a 60-day state of emergency amid prolonged El Niño threats, projected to last into 2027. In Europe, France has seen nearly 7,000 wildfires this summer, with an estimated 1,000 heat deaths. Spain recorded more than 1,000 heat-related deaths in June, the highest since records began in 2015. And that's all the time we have for this hour's The World Today. Coming up next, Global Business with Vivian Nunes. Stay tuned.

Welcome to Global Business here on CGTN. I'm Vivian Nunes. The headlines we're tracking this hour. Robust growth. China's services sector continues to expand and is now being included in national retail sales data. We'll find out why. High heat. Extreme temperatures continue across Europe and the US, causing heat-related deaths and putting pressure on power grids. And tensions flare. The US and Iran trade blame at a UN Security Council meeting after talks in Doha failed to make progress on a peace deal. Let's take a quick look at the Chinese mainland markets now, where equities edged higher on Friday as robotics-related stocks surged. The Shanghai Composite was up 0.37%, while the Shenzhen Component closed 0.64 percentage points higher. We'll have details later in the program. Now, though, a look at how regional markets performed and how Wall Street closed overnight.

0: came in at 54.1 in June, easing from May's 54.4, but still marking the third highest reading in nearly 3 years and staying well above the 50-point threshold. New export business grew at its fastest pace this year, while employment expanded at the strongest rate since July 2024. Selling prices also returned to growth after 2 months of contraction. The composite PMI, which covers both manufacturing and services, registered 53.6 in June. It was down slightly from 54 in May, but remained in expansion territory for the 13th consecutive month. Consumption remains one of the primary engines of China's economic growth. According to multiple international institutions, the country's consumer market maintained stable operation in the first half of this year, with service consumption continuing to show solid growth momentum.
1: This year marks the start of the 15th five-year plan. From our observation, the focus of the entire consumer market has shifted from selling products to selling services. In terms of specific drivers, I believe there are three aspects. First, digitalization has eliminated the requirement for consumers to be physically present. Second, the integration of scenarios. Third, changes in market access. Policies related to the 15th five-year plan have been gradually implemented, and many measures are being taken to lower market entry barriers.
0: Here in Beijing, every square meter counts. Now, spaces that once went unnoticed are drawing fresh attention. The city is no stranger to world-famous landmarks, but increasingly, visitors and locals alike are looking for something beyond the usual sightseeing, and they're finding it one floor up. Our reporter Yu Bo-kun takes us to the rooftops.
2: Everyone knows Beijing from the street. The bustle, the traffic, the crowd. But these days, more people are heading one floor up. This old bookstore has stood in central Beijing for decades. Locals drop by for coffee, reading, or a quiet break. The owner renovated a few years ago to make room for more readers.
1: Our bookstore was quite small. During a 2023 renovation, we added a rooftop terrace, expanding the space from 130 to 260 square meters.
3: Well, heading into Beijing's one of the busiest neighborhoods, this bookstore has found an unexpected draw.
4: It's second floor terrace.
2: The terrace now hosts reading sessions, flower arranging workshops, and small events, attracting a whole new crowd.
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6: 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Sitting here and looking out at the historic buildings just feels wonderful.
2: Today, the rooftop is just as popular as the shelves below.
1: The Dongcheng government's campaign to promote terrace businesses has brought in customers who come specifically for the terraces. We've also seen more young visitors.
3: Beijing's famous landmarks aren't going anywhere, but what's changing now is how the city is using existing spaces, where terraces like that are giving visitors a fresh experiences and while creating new business models for local shops.
2: The Dongcheng district government has linked more than 300 terrace spaces along the central axis with hotels and tourist sites. Partnerships with platforms like Meituan and Ctrip are helping draw more foot traffic. From bookstores to restaurants, terraces are breathing new life into old spaces. In a city where every square meter counts, even a rooftop can become a destination in its own right. Yu Bo-kun, CGTN, Beijing.
0: Well, for more insights on China's services sector and the broader consumption landscape, I'd like to bring in Liu Zhiqin, a senior research fellow at the Chongyang Institute for Financial Studies at Renmin University of China. Thanks for joining us on Global Business this afternoon. The National Bureau of Statistics recently started including total retail sales of consumer goods and services in its monthly economic data for the first time. What's the significance of officially tracking services in this way?
7: I should say that this action is very important because it, in order to help China's economic development in a healthy, sustainable, and predictable way for further development, this is a very important figure for the market, for the rest of the world, and also for the domestic market. We can know much more facts on how to develop their own business. In five aspects, I should say, that's behind this action. One is that is for the market governance in order to have a better control. And the second thing is also for macro policy regulation.

0: And the third is for the industrial restructuring. And the fourth is also very important for the further opening up. And the last one is very important is also for the expansion of the domestic consumption. These figures can help all the policy makers and also entrepreneurs to make their own, the right decision.
1: And in the first 5 months of this year, China's total services imports and exports rose 6% year on year, with particularly strong growth in travel and knowledge-intensive services. What are the key factors behind this momentum?
0: I think this momentum has shown that the China's economy developed very well, is with a very strong powerhouse in China. As we know that the resilience and the more efforts will be given to develop the consumption market. In this way, that also we can see that the import and the export business can as a booster for the economic development, because this can have a more connection with the external market and also for the domestic market, because we have already adopted a policy of dual circulation, but the internal and the external. By both sides of combination, I think this is very important to see the figures for retail goods and also service industry, because this is a very important figure. As we always understood, this figure does not include the traditional one, for instance, education, medical, and aging people services. But it's very important for the government to know the real facts, and especially for their more proactive and supportive policy to be worked out. This is a very important step.
1: And e-commerce has already transformed daily life here in China. You can get everything from groceries to coffee online. As AI becomes more deeply integrated, I wonder, do you think if it will drive a similarly transformative shift in consumer habits?
0: Actually, I believe that the AI technology will be the booster for the consumption. Even online consumption is also very important part of the consumption as a total. As we know that for the online consumption is one of the engines for China's domestic market, also international cross-border commerce is also online business very important, because the online business connecting with the digitalization with the other all infrastructures construction. This is a very important part of the economic development. So this model will make the people's life more convenient, more comfortable. That's a very well accepted and welcomed, not only by the young generation, but also many aging people now are eager to join the team, join this group to buy things, buy goods, buy services online, because this is what we have already enjoyed and adopted from the AI technology. This is what the AI technology can bring us. This is the latest modernization in China's consumption. This is a very bright future in our consumption economic structure.
1: All right, we'll leave that there for now. Thank you very much, Liu Zhichen, joining us there from Renmin University of China. Amid the summer peak in tourism spending, Shanghai is enhancing its cross-border consumption services ecosystem. The recent opening of a foreign currency exchange point on the basement level of Wanda Plaza in Wujiaocheng, Yangpu District, marks a shift from the traditional practice of concentrating such services at airports and metro stations. By placing financial services directly within major commercial hubs, this initiative aims to give new momentum to inbound tourist spending. Lei Shu Run has more.
2: Hello.
3: Hi.
2: Can I help you?
3: Yeah, I would like to exchange.
4: A foreign currency exchange facility recently popped up in the basement of Wanda Plaza in Wujiaocheng. Multilingual staff are on hand at all times to provide services to both local residents and international visitors.
3: Here you can get very good rates, and it's very convenient when you're here at the shopping mall and you're shopping, you can also exchange currency if you want.
4: The foreign currency exchanges counters in commercial districts are capable of providing instant assistance to international visitors encountering payment difficulties, while also delivering greater efficiency

0: and more competitive rates.
1: Having foreign currency exchange counters right inside shopping malls is certainly a public-friendly measure. I am quite supportive of it, and I find it very convenient.
0: The counter at this location provides conversion services for more than 40 currencies, including the Thai baht, South Korean won, and Indonesian rupiah. According to the staff, the counter has been operational for just 10 days. Volume of exchange transactions this week has surged by 180% compared with the previous week.
2: We've actually seen a 100% year-on-year jump in foreign exchange deals at Wujiacheng. So to ride this wave, we brought in Trip's currency exchange operation. That gives foreign visitors a complete shopping support package, and at the same time, it helps us more accurately draw in local high-net-worth travelers who are heading abroad.
3: Right now, Shanghai is getting a lot more foreign tourists coming in. They need to exchange money, and they often run into trouble when paying. So we've put these exchange counters right in the shopping malls. That way, we can sort out all their payment problems in one place, improve their experience, and make everything quicker, easier, and more thorough.
0: From January to April this year, Shanghai recorded over 3 million inbound travelers. As commercial districts serve as the primary location for shoppers, the foreign currency exchange counters within these areas can further elevate their international service standards and support Shanghai in its efforts to build a better tourist-friendly city. Le Shuan, SMG International for CGTN, Shanghai.
4: Now for a closer look at the equity markets in the region, let's cross to Timothy Pope, who's also in Shanghai. Good to see you, Tim. It's been a pretty busy week for the Chinese mainland markets. We saw some dramatic drops on the Chinex yesterday. How do they wrap up on Friday?
5: Yeah, busy week indeed, Viv. That tech sell-off of the last couple of sessions changed direction a bit today. The Chinese mainland markets reversed their losses. The Shanghai Composite Index was up 0.4%, managing to end the week with some modest gains. The Shenzhen component added 0.6% today. And Shenzhen was home to the really big story of the week. The Chinese mainland markets saw the debut of China Resources New Energy Holdings, which is a unit of a Hong Kong-listed China Resources Group. Now, this IPO raised 24.5 billion yuan, 3.6 billion US dollars, and that makes it the biggest in Asia so far this year. The stock price more than doubled on its debut yesterday, closing up 137%. It even triggered a brief trading halt at one stage because it had risen 198%. Today it came down a little bit off that incredible high, slipping about 8%. But this is not just a sign of investor confidence in this one particular wind and solar company, even though it's a big one. It operates in 30 Chinese provinces. This is the first of the so-called red chip companies. These are companies incorporated in Hong Kong, but that operate on the Chinese mainland. It's the first of those to list in Shenzhen, and its success is sure to draw others of that stripe to follow. Interestingly, we also saw Morgan Stanley say in a note this week that it expects the A-share markets to increasingly reflect tech and innovation-heavy sectors. Now, that certainly tallies with recent IPO approvals, China Resources New Energy among them, but also Changxin Memory and Unitree on the tech side, which are poised to list here in Shanghai. Interestingly as well, Morgan Stanley also says that its analysts see the best opportunities at the index level, which we can take to mean that the indexes are going to be more weighted towards these new priority sectors. So it won't be so much a matter of stock picking in their view, Viv.
4: Although 198% on debut is pretty impressive. Now, more broadly, both the Hang Seng and the Nikkei 225 ended the week in stronger shape. What were you following from around the region?
5: Yeah, around the region, we saw that same stock bounce. The Hang Seng was up 1.3% today. Some strong performances from resources and pharmaceutical stocks. There were a couple of new drug approvals and international tie-ups grabbing some market attention on the pharmaceutical side. Investors around Asia were also looking at the latest US jobs report that was released overnight, and that came in a little bit softer. It prompted hopes that the US Fed might not need to raise interest rates at its next meeting. In some quarters, those rate hike bets actually turned into rate cut bets. But more broadly, we saw cyclical and consumer shares gaining as a result. That was true in Hong Kong and also true in Tokyo, where the Nikkei 225 gained 1.5%. It ended

0: The session a little bit below 70,000 points and gained about 0.5% for the week as a whole. The broader topics index was also rising in Japan as well, and that shows the buoyant sentiment there wasn't just concentrated in the Nikkei's basket of really heavyweight tech stocks. The topics actually has risen now for 5 consecutive sessions, its longest winning streak since October of last year. Tech, though, was still pretty well represented in the top gainers on the Nikkei. Silicon wafer maker Sumco added more than 11%, and the component maker Rome was up 14%, Viv.
1: Thank you very much. Tim Pope there for us in Shanghai. And you're watching Global Business. Coming up, high heat temperatures continue to soar across Europe and the US, causing heat-related deaths and putting pressure on power grids. So what does that mean for data centres and AI? We'll take a look when we return.
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1: Extreme temperatures continue in parts of the US and Europe. Record-breaking temperatures are spreading across the eastern U.S., impacting 163 million Americans. 46 million are under heat alerts. Washington, D.C. is expected to reach 40 degrees on July 3rd, while New York City has activated emergency plans for its worst heat wave in over a decade. The U.S. National Weather Service warns that the perceived temperature could rise to 46 degrees. Peru, meanwhile, has placed multiple regions under a 60-day state of emergency amid prolonged El Niño threats, projected to last into 2027. And in Europe, France has seen nearly 7,000 wildfires already this summer, with an estimated 1,000 heat deaths. Spain recorded more than 1,000 heat-related deaths in June, the highest since records began in 2015. Chinese home appliance maker Midea has developed flexible air conditioning units that can bypass some of the tough installation regulations in Europe. Tobias Strobel, the company's residential AC division tech chief in Europe, suggested that companies should customise products for different European countries.
3: Here the difference for the AC business is, of course, that it's for a longer time, also at night. So this is quite new. In Central Europe, we are really not prepared for such heat waves. That's why the demand for ACs is big, but you cannot install it. Still, there are too many regulations that it's not really allowed to have an outdoor unit on your facade installed. And the big issue is also we have a big lack of installer. So you cannot change this in just 1 or 2 years. That's why we developed the Porta Split, which also solve all of these issues, because we go around of these regulation things. Because our unit is not a fixed installation. And this is the big benefit what we have. And I think this mindset has also changed, not just in Europe, but also in the Chinese brands, so like Midea, that Europe is not one country, but it's different countries and different needs. So we have to develop dedicated AC units for the dedicated countries.
1: And from portable air conditioners and electric fans to ice makers and handheld misters, Chinese-made cooling products are flying off production lines to meet demand in Europe.
4: As a severe heat wave continues to scorch Europe, it is not only rewriting weather records, but also reshaping how Europeans keep cool, and in doing so, driving a surge in Chinese-made cooling products. In Yiwu, East China's Zhejiang province, overseas buyers are placing orders for a wide range of items, from handheld fans and misting umbrellas to portable appliances.
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4: Supported by mature supply chains and thriving cross-border e-commerce, these products are now reaching European consumers with greater speed and efficiency than ever before.
6: Almost all cross-border e-commerce platforms have warehouses in Yiwu, which gives us a huge advantage in developing this

0: business.
1: From January to May this year, Yiwu's cross-border e-commerce trade volume reached 81.2 billion yuan, or about 12.1 billion US dollars, marking a year-on-year increase of over 10%. Manufacturers in Ningbo, Zhejiang province, have also reported robust growth. One exporter said shipments of ice makers to Europe surged by more than 70% during the first 5 months of this year. Moving quickly to meet demand, Chinese manufacturers are upgrading features and fast-tracking new models, delivering an ever-wider array of cooling options to European buyers.
2: And over to the U.S. now, where record heat is creating dangerous conditions for millions of Americans. To make matters worse, high humidity is pushing the real feel to even more extreme levels. CGTN's Jim Spellman has this report.
3: A brutal heat wave is stretching across the eastern half of the United States. Good news for some.
4: I love the heat. The heat has made this business an Iceman's dream. It's 4th of July. We got a heat wave coming. What could an Iceman ask for?
3: But for most, it's a struggle to stay cool amid dangerous conditions.
5: You drink water. You drink water. You know, you eat ice cream. You know what I'm saying? Just do what you got to do.
3: The sky-high temperatures are driven by a so-called heat dome, a high-pressure system that traps sweltering air near the Earth's surface. Researchers say heat domes have grown more common due to climate change. Along with the heat comes high humidity, making it feel even hotter.
6: Many of these cities in the Northeast are going to be very, very close to 100 degrees for the actual air temperature. But the AccuWeather real feel temperature, which expresses the way it feels, the human body feels when you're outside, is going to be between 105 and in some spots up to about 112, 113 degrees in areas like Washington, D.C.
7: That's about 45 degrees Celsius. Here in Washington, D.C., the potentially record-setting heat is expected to remain in place through Saturday's July 4th Independence Day holiday.
3: When thousands are expected for fireworks and a speech by President Trump on the National Mall.
8: On July 4th, it's going to be approximately 107 degrees out. And I'm going to go and I'm going to make a really long speech just to show that I can do anything.
3: The East Coast heat wave should subside next week. In the western United States, extreme heat, high winds, and dry conditions are driving dozens of wildfires across multiple states. Three firefighters died battling a blaze in Colorado last weekend, and dangerous code red fire conditions remain in place through at least the next few days. Jim Spellman, CGTN, Washington.
2: Well, as heat waves hit many parts of the globe, major tech companies are under growing pressure to ensure AI data centers run reliably. Data from climate risk modeling company First Street shows that 79% of global data center capacity faces high risk from acute climate hazards, including floods, extreme winds, and wildfires. Such disruptions can lead to service interruptions, longer downtime, and soaring insurance and repair costs. The report therefore urges investors to factor climate threats into insurance and investment decisions for the decades ahead. Well, for more insights on the economic impact of sustained extreme heat in Europe and the US, I'd like to bring in Shenyi Yang, Director of the Inclusive Development Research Centre. Thanks so much for speaking to us this afternoon. Now, the development of AI is advancing rapidly, but data centres are major power consumers and high temperatures are already straining power grids across the Northern Hemisphere. Are technology companies and urban planners taking this into account?
9: Of course. I think currently AI data centers now consuming about 1 to 2% of the global energy. And I think very soon, I think this figure could be double or tripled. So the power consumption is one thing, and also the security of those centers, cooling system. I think a lot of new issues need to be put into consideration.
2: And extreme heat is not just a weather issue or a health issue. It also affects labor productivity and drives up energy demand. Are we starting to see then the longer term economic effects of climate change? And do you think those could encourage greater action to address it?
9: Yes, I think this is an issue of climate change adaptation. So now we have all seen that climate change caused a lot of issues, labor issues, human health. That's very, very important. But beyond that, I'm thinking

0: about in the future, you know, more climate change adaptation issues like heat waves to human health, and also this drought, floods, like South Asia, you know, the land surface temperature with reach recorded high, and a lot of people can't stand that. Not like in Europe. Europe is a much better situation now. So I think we also need to think about the nuclear power stations on the permafrost, for example, in a high latitude area like Russia, and also a lot of technologies, technical standards for bridges, for high speed rail foundations. A lot of things we need to reconsider it. So. We do need a lot of, you know, research on the impact of climate change.
1: Mm. And as we heard earlier, global demand for air conditioning and refrigeration equipment is surging because of the hot weather. But what about alternative cooling solutions? I wonder what you think about this. Is it time we saw more sustainable building practices across the world, or using perhaps clever design and materials to keep buildings cool instead of relying on yet more air conditioning? I wonder if you think that could become a new growth industry.
0: Yes, I have seen a lot of new technology like passive housing, so new kind of cost-effective cooling system, and even solar air conditioner. So I think a lot of options we can use. The issue is whether we have the budget, especially for developing countries in the global south. So in China, I just discussed with a professor in Tianjin University. They have a lot of very good, practices for, cooling and also this passive, buildings. So I think technically still a lot of, issues we need to consider. But one more thing is that the government of every country need to prepare, even prepare budget for the future climate change, so for especially the extreme weather and also the heat waves.
1: Mm, lots of work to do. Thank you very much, Shenyi Yang, joining us there from the Inclusive Development Research Centre. And this is Global Business. When we return, tensions flare, the US and Iran trade blame at a UN Security Council meeting after talks in Doha failed to make progress on a peace deal.

0: A vast land of 1.4 billion people. The world's second largest economy. Home to stories of the unexpected, the unimaginable, the breathtaking. 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Feel the speed, the passion. 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China Travel. We present a China never seen before. 24/7 at your fingertips.
1: Tensions remain high between the US and Iran as they trade blame at a UN Security Council meeting over the Strait of Hormuz. Washington has accused Tehran of ignoring their memorandum of understanding by launching attacks on cargo ships.
2: Just 2 weeks ago, the United States signed a memorandum of understanding with Iran. Its most basic premise, the Strait's international waterways must be open. Attacks on civilian shipping must stop. And we're here today because Iran ignored that.
1: Iran says the continued presence of U.S. air assets in the Strait of Hormuz endangers regional security. Tehran warns that any U.S. interference in the strait would trigger a decisive and swift response. Iran also stresses that all tanker and commercial vessels must follow designated routes for safe passage. The dispute comes after indirect talks concluded in Doha, with the two sides failing to make significant progress on a peace

0: steel. Iran says it remains committed to implementing its MOU with the US on the condition that Washington fulfills its obligations.
1: Iran is the main victim of the wars of aggression launched by the United States and Israeli regime. The role of the victims and aggressor must not be reversed. No Security Council resolution can deprive a member state of its inherent right of self-defense under the UN Charter. Iran remains fully committed to implementing the MOU, including its provisions concerning the Strait of Hormuz, provided that the United States faithfully fulfill its own obligations.
0: The war has created a ripple effect across Iran's economy, leaving families struggling to keep up with rapidly rising costs. Sepa Saremi has this report from Tehran.
2: Across Iran, economic pressure is mounting. The cost of essentials continues to climb, and families are struggling to keep pace with a rapidly changing financial landscape.
3: Last year, with 300,000 tomans, you could buy 3 chickens, but the same amount today barely buys one. That means ordinary Iranians' purchasing power has fallen to one-third of what it was before. Some may argue that Iranian salaries have also increased, but the point is that the average wage growth in Iran has been around 20%. Today, to better understand this problem, I will speak with ordinary Iranians and also an economist.
2: For shopkeepers, the reality is a daily struggle to keep up with shifting price tags.
4: Purchasing power has dropped significantly and prices change every week. People are struggling to make purchases.
2: The economic crisis is now reshaping Iranian culture and family life as the cost of basic hospitality becomes unsustainable for many.
5: I used to visit my sister's house once a week. Now I might only go once a year. You can't cook chicken or host guests anymore. And it's not just the chicken, it's the rice and the oil too. The price of cooking oil has gone up fivefold.
2: It's a complex mix of structural policy changes and regional volatility. Analysts point to a chain of events starting well before the recent fighting.
6: The origin of this issue stems from several different factors. Before the outbreak of the war, there was the policy of price liberalization and the removal of subsidies, which led to the elimination of the preferential currency rate for all goods. Instead, ration cards were provided to all the people of Iran. This caused inflation. After that, there were security and political issues, namely the events of January 2026 and, subsequently, the Ramadan War. These factors led to inflation and price hikes, especially for essential goods.
2: While international headlines often focus on nuclear energy and missile defense, here on the ground, the narrative is much quieter and far more urgent. For ordinary Iranians, the primary struggle isn't political posturing. It's simply making ends meet. Sepa Saremi, CGTN, Tehran.
0: The 2026 FIFA World Cup is captivating audiences globally. Here in China, the phenomenon extends far beyond the television screen. The tournament has become a powerful catalyst for consumption, creating new economic trends across the country. CGTN's Zhang Suran has this report.
7: Here in Shanghai, World Cup fever is powering a new consumer economy. 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
8: My friends and I play football together every weekend for the World Cup. We'll either be at someone's house or a local sports bar. It's great to finally get together for a drink after work.
9: I'm self-taught in German and French, so I've grown into European football culture. By subscribing online for the original commentary, I can practice my language skills while enjoying the match.
10: As a fitness coach, I really focus on the players' physical conditioning. So many rising stars debuted.

0: This year, I've already got my eye on their professional training gear.
1: I studied in France where my friends took me to a few matches, and I just got swept up in the culture. I couldn't resist buying this sports-themed bag.
2: This passion is fueling the local retail and consumption. It's drawing in fans from around the world, including from one of the host nations, Mexico.
3: First game because that I've watched and it's really nice. I really like it too. I think it's more international than in my hometown. I've been in Shanghai a little less than a year. It makes it fun.
2: Across the country, this fusion of sport, entertainment, and business is empowering urban spaces, attracting crowds, and boosting nighttime economies. Experts say this powerful jolt to the consumer market represents a significant commercial shift.
4: Consumption patterns for the World Cup have fundamentally changed. Instead of only watching at home alone, fans are planning getaway vacations around the games. A family might book a local hotel specifically for its high-quality viewing experience. This triggers a cascade of spending, from accommodations and transport to next-day tourism and leisure. The economic impact now extends far beyond the 90-minute match, becoming a powerful catalyst for urban consumption.
2: The World Cup's influence extends far beyond the pitch. It has become a powerful catalyst for a new consumption model worldwide, one that redefines fan engagement and transforms collective passion into tangible economic momentum. Zhang Siran, CGTN, Shanghai.
5: And finally now, with the heat wave set to continue in Europe, Madrid Zoo is finding novel ways to keep its prized residents cool. Ken Brown has more.
6: Panda ice pops are top of the menu in the Spanish capital as Spain braces for its second heat wave in as many weeks. Madrid Zoo is planning out summer diets and cooling treats as the mercury rises and temperatures of 40 degrees or more become the new normal.
7: Jinchi, the male panda, has already had his fill of the ice treat that contains watermelon, bamboo leaves, apple and grapes. He's already moved on to the bamboo and he needs to eat up because the zoo is really hoping for some panda cubs over the next couple of years. No pressure now, Jinchi.
6: Zhu, the female, isn't missing out either. This young couple will hopefully breed here and help panda numbers grow worldwide. And it isn't just the pandas icing off. Dai, the Bornean orangutan, Adam, the gibbon, and even Sella, the baby orangutan, is holding on tight while Mum scoffs some refreshing frozen fruit. Then there's Altai and Dunai, the Siberian tiger brothers, tucking into fresh new summer flavour, frozen blood, and the sea lions who are fighting over these ice-cold fish and squid goodies. Yum. So do the visitors want to try?
8: No, I like chocolate ice cream.
9: I want to visit that ice cream now.
6: However you do it, avoiding overheating is crucial as the European continent bakes and new heat records continue to fall.
10: To stay cool, we put some extra showers, extra pools, some shades, also climate conditioning systems. And with the diet, we can play a little bit, like some fruits, tropical fruits in the case of the vegetarian species, or meat or fish for marine mammals. So they enjoy a lot to discover the food inside the big ice blocks, to stay hydrated, to drink a lot, to refresh yourself, going to the shade.
6: Not bad advice for us human animals either, with this melting hot summer ahead of us. Ken Brown, CGTN, Madrid.
5: And that wraps up this edition of Global Business. I'm Vivian Nunes in Beijing. Thanks for watching.

0: Coming up this hour, Tehran warns Washington against interfering in the Strait of Hormuz, while the U.S. threatens retaliation if ships are attacked. A survivor is pulled from the rubble 8 days after Venezuela's devastating earthquakes. Plus, record-breaking heat continues to take a toll across Europe and the Americas. Welcome to The World Today here on CGTN. I'm Lee Cho-yuan, coming to you live from Beijing. Our top story this hour, tensions remain high between the U.S. and Iran as they trade blame at a U.N. Security Council meeting over the Strait of Hormuz. Washington has accused Tehran of ignoring their memorandum of understanding by launching attacks on cargo ships.
1: Just 2 weeks ago, the United States signed a memorandum of understanding with Iran. Its most basic premise, the Strait's international waterways must be open. Attacks on civilian shipping must stop. And we're here today because Iran ignored that.
0: Iran says the continued presence of U.S. military aircraft in the Strait of Hormuz endangers regional security. Tehran warns that any U.S. interference in the strait would trigger a decisive and swift response. Iran says all ships must follow designated routes for safe passage. Well, the dispute comes after indirect talks concluded in Doha, with the two sides failing to make significant progress on a peace deal. Iran says it remains committed to implementing its MOU with the United States on the condition that Washington fulfill its obligations.
2: Iran is the main victim of the wars of aggression launched by the United States and Israeli regime. The role of the victims and aggressor must not be reversed. No Security Council resolution can deprive a member state of its inherent right of self-defense under the UN Charter. Iran remains fully committed to implementing the MOU, including its provisions concerning the Strait of Hormuz, provided that the United States faithfully fulfill its own obligations.
0: China has urged restraint after renewed

0: Military exchanges between the U.S. and Iran. At an emergency U.N. Security Council meeting, China's permanent representative Fu Tong called on all parties to avoid threatening rhetoric and military adventurism and return to dialogue.
1: 中方欢迎美伊在巴基斯坦卡塔尔协助下。
2: China welcomes follow-up consultations on the Memorandum of Understanding between the United States and Iran with the assistance of Pakistan and Qatar, as well as the consensus reached on the mechanism for the next round of talks. Facts have repeatedly shown that force and power politics cannot solve problems. Dialogue and negotiation are the right choice. With the joint efforts of all parties, the conflict has finally turned toward dialogue. But the ceasefire remains fragile, and whether peace can truly be achieved will depend on the joint efforts of all parties.
0: China also put forward three proposals on the next steps. It says the full ceasefire should be consolidated, and the U.S. and Iran should show sincerity, implement the Memorandum of Understanding, and maintain the momentum for negotiations. China also called for the early restoration of normal navigation through the Strait of Hormuz, saying safe and free passage is important for global supply chains. It added that countries in the Middle East, including the Gulf region, should not become an arena for major power rivalry. China also says it will continue working with the international community to promote political solutions and support peace and stability in the region. Meantime, Pakistan's foreign ministry says the U.S. and Iran have agreed to continue negotiations after the funeral procession of former Iranian Supreme Leader Ali Khamenei. Meantime, international delegates participated in a farewell ceremony for Khamenei in Iran on Friday. The funeral ceremonies will begin on July 4th and conclude with his burial in his birthplace, Mashhad, on July 9th. Khamenei was assassinated in a U.S.-Israeli strike on February 28th. The six-day mourning ceremonies will take place across Iran. And a spokesperson for Iran's foreign ministry says officials from more than 100 countries will attend the funeral ceremonies. Ehsan Kevani reports from Tehran.
3: Well, it is expected that between 15 and 20 million people would attend the funeral ceremonies only in the capital, Tehran, on Saturday, Sunday, and Monday. We had reports that a few hours ago, the late Supreme Leader's body arrived in Tehran's Grand Musalla. This is the venue in central Tehran where important religious ceremonies are held with the capacity of dozens of thousands of mourners. We see Tehran's streets covered in black with thousands of stations in the streets to provide service for mourners. The official ceremony will start on Saturday, and after 3 days of funeral processions and mourning in Tehran, there will be 1 day of funeral in the religious city of Qom, some 130 kilometers south of Tehran. Then on Wednesday, Karbala city in Iraq will host a funeral procession, and finally on Thursday, July the 9th, we will have the burial ceremony in the northeastern holy city of Mashhad, which is considered as the most sacred place for Shia Muslims in Iran.
0: Syria's Foreign Minister Assad al-Shibani has met with Lebanese President Joseph Aoun and other senior leaders in Beirut. Shibani has also met with Parliament Speaker Nabil Berri, a key ally of Hezbollah. The Syrian diplomat says Damascus is open to meeting Hezbollah in Lebanon. Syria's ruling government has been in conflict with Hezbollah for many years. Shibani's visit comes as both Syria and Lebanon seek to recalibrate their ties for greater stability. And in Yemen, severe economic pressure and high inflation are changing traditional family life. To help their households survive, a growing number of women in cities like Aden are breaking old barriers to enter the workforce, taking jobs in government offices, private companies and local shops. Marwan Nabil has more from Aden.
4: Yemen's deep economic crisis is changing the traditional family structure. With soaring inflation making basic goods unaffordable, the old rule that only men should work no longer fits reality. Historically, only 6% of women held formal jobs, compared to over 70% of men, even though women do 75% of country's agricultural work. Today, hard financial times are driving more women into the job market.
1: عدت إلى غياب.
0: Because the

0: war has led to the absence of the primary breadwinner in the family, whether the father, husband, or brother, women have been forced to enter the labor market in various professions. Honestly, society was initially surprised by this shift. However, over time, and through women's steadfastness in the field and within these occupations, the community has begun to accept their presence in this domain.
1: On the ground in Aden, this change is fully visible. From fancy offices to local shops and markets, women are now running businesses and serving customers.
2: The soaring prices have become an immense burden to the point where jobs are scarce and most young men are unemployed. Consequently, women in general have been forced to enter the workforce to help support their families with living expenses. Most women work today due to severe financial pressures and inflation. Employment has truly become an absolute necessity for women.
1: The urgent need to pay the bills has pushed aside all social barriers, turning initial hesitation into widespread community respect. While daily hurdles and logistical challenges remain high on the ground, these working women are successfully reshaping the local economy.
3: What began as an urgent response to financial hardship is fast becoming a permanent restructuring of Yemen's labor market, proving that even in times of deep crisis, economic necessity can pave the way for lasting social transformation. Marwan Nabil, CGTN, Aden.
4: Facing the unknown is always difficult. In a world in turmoil, it's easy to lose orientation. But when the storms come, we have to see the possibilities, reinvent, find new opportunities, discover a path forward. CGTN, see the difference.
5: Welcome back. Venezuela's interim president, Delcy Rodriguez, says the death toll has risen to 2,595 after two powerful earthquakes last week. She says 189 buildings have collapsed since the quake, and Venezuela is creating a $200 million U.S. dollar reconstruction fund. Money will go to contractors to reconstruct damaged properties. Search and rescue efforts continue, with people still hopeful after a man was pulled out alive from the ruins of a building in La Guaira after 8 days. Stephen Gibbs reports from Caracas.
6: No less than seven nations involved in that rescue, because it was a five-day affair and people had to work in rotation and several tunnels were built to get to him. That man, Hernan Gil, he really is a form of hope in many ways for this nation, because everyone here, or thousands of people, have been watching that attempt to get him out and also have been lifted by his extraordinary sense of decorum as he was being saved for 5 days. As I said, people were in contact with him and he repeatedly said, look, don't go to too much trouble, don't put yourself at risk, I'm fine. He even said, please don't tell my wife I'm alive in case I don't make it out alive.
7: As the days passed, we gained access to him and gave him water. This task lasted nearly 3 days to give him the first sip of water.
8: I feel happy and relieved because I know they're with him in there. They're taking very good care of him. They're keeping him hydrated and we're waiting for him to come out.
6: The rescuers really do think it's very unlikely there'll be more miracles, as they put it here, like his. Well, I'm definitely like one of the lucky ones. I live in a building that was badly shaken but survived the earthquake. You know, in terms of the mood of the capital here, Caracas, it's very gloomy, of course. There's actually a seven-day period of mourning going on, but that isn't really necessary. Many, many businesses are shut because they don't want to do business. They want to focus on other things. Lots of people are sort of off for grieving purposes. You know, when you have more than 15,000 people homeless, that means that everyone kind of knows everyone who's at least lost their home. And many people, unfortunately, know people who have died or families of people who have died. Now, one of the consequences of that in this city is everyone wants to help. They want to do something that makes them feel useful. So there have been these extraordinary displays of people trying to gather anything they can that they think might

0: help the people down there by the coast that have been so badly affected. And in fact, there is a bit of a downside to that. And the authorities have said, look, this needs to be much more organized. If you have a whole lot of people going down just to give toys or whatever to those that are suffering, it comes out of a good place of people's heart, but it actually can complicate things. So a very, very difficult situation. Changed lives all over this city, and a very changed city and country, of course, for the weeks and months ahead.
1: The first patient has been enrolled in a trial to treat the Ebola outbreak in the Democratic Republic of the Congo. The World Health Organization says more than 1,000 people will take part. Have a listen.
2: The partners trial will evaluate the monoclonal antibody MBP-134 and the antiviral drug remdesivir alone and in combination. The study is being coordinated by DRC's National Institute for Biomedical Research, supported by a coalition of partners, including WHO, and conducted in close cooperation with the affected communities. Patients who enroll in the trial will receive comprehensive supportive care and close follow-up. We're also working to ensure they have access to the two drugs should they prove safe and efficacious in the trial.
1: The Democratic Republic of the Congo says the number of confirmed Ebola cases has risen to over 1,400, including 447 deaths. The Africa CDC warns that the ongoing outbreak remains very serious, with the virus spreading more aggressively compared with previous outbreaks. In Bunia, in Ituri province, DRC authorities have established nurseries next to Ebola treatment centers to provide care for children whose parents are receiving treatment. Sharon Baranga reports.
3: When a parent is admitted to an Ebola treatment center, the impact is felt by the entire family. Beyond the medical emergency comes another pressing concern. Who will care for the children during a parent's isolation? In Bunia, facilities have been set up to provide temporary care for children whose parents have no one else to look after them, ensuring they remain safe while families face the uncertainty of Ebola.
4: When a mother arrives at the Ebola treatment center, no one is available to care for her child. We bring the child to the nursery. The child stays there until the mother is discharged, whether she tests positive or negative. Once she leaves the treatment center, we reunite the child with the family so they can return to their community together.
3: The nurseries provide more than food and shelter. For many children, separation from their parents brings fear, anxiety, and confusion.
4: We have psychologists assigned to support children in the nursery who are experiencing emotional distress. We cared for three siblings whose parents were both in the treatment center. They developed psychological difficulties, but through psychosocial support and counseling, they received the care they needed.
3: UNICEF says protecting children during an Ebola outbreak means looking beyond the virus itself. Epidemics can disrupt education, healthcare, and family life, leaving children especially vulnerable.
5: Children have unique needs and are affected in unique ways. And actually, the impact of a crisis like this can be across a huge number of areas, well beyond those people who are infected in particular. It can affect schooling, it can affect regular health. We know children, for instance, particularly under five, are vulnerable to diarrhea diseases, to malaria, to other diseases that often have very similar symptoms to Ebola. So it's important that the health services, education services, keep in mind children and make sure there's no indirect impacts of a response that could hit them actually even further than the numbers who are infected.
3: Since opening, the nursery beside Bunia's Ebola Treatment Center has cared for 16 children and can accommodate up to 20 at a time. Today, one child remains, waiting to be placed with a foster family after losing both parents to the disease. As the Ebola response continues, these nurseries stand as a reminder that protecting children means more than treating illness. It also means preserving safety, emotional well-being, and hope for the future. Sharon Baranga, CGTN.
1: Typhoon Maysak is projected to hit the coast of southern China's Hainan province from Sanya to Qionghai on Friday afternoon. It's also expected to make a second landfall on Saturday near the border of China's Guangxi region and Vietnam. Hainan's Lingshui County is bracing for

High winds, lightning, and heavy rain. The Weather Service has upgraded the typhoon alert from the lowest level 4 to level 3. Local authorities have activated maritime safety operations to protect fishermen. And all inter-island train services across Hainan Province have been suspended from Friday through Saturday. This will be the first typhoon to hit China this year.

0: and are under heat alerts. And Washington, D.C. is expected to reach 40 degrees on July 3rd, while New York City has activated emergency plans for its worst heat wave in over a decade. The U.S. National Weather Service warns that the perceived temperature could rise to 46 degrees. Peru has placed multiple regions under a 60-day state of emergency amid prolonged El Niño threats to project to last into 2027. And in Europe, France has seen nearly 7,000 wildfires this summer, with an estimated 1,000 heat deaths. Spain recorded more than 1,000 heat-related deaths in June, the highest since records began in 2015. And with the heat wave set to continue in Europe, Madrid Zoo is finding novel ways to keep its prized residents cool. Our Ken Brown has more.
1: Panda ice pops are top of the menu in the Spanish capital as Spain braces for its second heat wave in as many weeks. Madrid Zoo is planning out summer diets and cooling treats as the mercury rises and temperatures of 40 degrees or more become the new normal. Jinshi, the male panda, has already had his fill of the ice treat that contains watermelon, bamboo leaves, apple and grapes. He's already moved on to the bamboo and he needs to eat up because the zoo is really hoping for some panda cubs over the next couple of years. No pressure now, Jinshi.
2: Zhu, the female, isn't missing out either. This young couple will hopefully breed here and help panda numbers grow worldwide. And it isn't just the pandas icing off. Dai, the Bornean orangutan, Adam, the gibbon, and even Sella, the baby orangutan, is holding on tight while Mum scoffs some refreshing frozen fruit. Then there's Altai and Dunai, the Siberian tiger brothers, tucking into fresh new summer flavour, frozen blood, and the sea lions who are fighting over these ice-cold fish and squid goodies. Yum. So do the visitors want to try?
3: No, I like chocolate ice cream.
4: I want to visit the ice cream now.
2: However you do it, avoiding overheating is crucial as the European continent bakes and new heat records continue to fall.
5: To stay cool, we put some extra showers, extra pools, some shades, also climate conditioning systems. And with the diet, we can play a little bit, like some fruits, tropical fruits in the case of the vegetarian species, or meat or fish for marine mammals. So they enjoy a lot to discover the food inside the big ice blocks, to stay hydrated, to drink a lot, to refresh yourself, going to the shade.
2: Not bad advice for us human animals either, with this melting hot summer ahead of us. Ken Brown, CGTN, Madrid.
0: And here's a recap of our top stories this hour. Tehran warns Washington against interfering in the Strait of Hormuz, while the U.S. threatens retaliation if ships are attacked. A survivor is pulled from the rubble 8 days after Venezuela's devastating earthquakes. And record-breaking heat continues to take a toll across Europe and the Americas. Pinich Jarasombat, former Deputy Prime Minister of Thailand and Chairman of the Thai-Chinese Cultural Relationship Council, says the Communist Party of China has consistently placed the interests and well-being of the people at the center of its governance. He was speaking with CGTN's Chawaran Yanjiranan on the CPC's 105th founding anniversary.
6: As the Communist Party of China marks its 105th anniversary, what are some of the CPC's most important achievements that have led to China's development?
7: On the occasion of the 105th anniversary of the Communist Party of China, I believe its greatest achievement in leading China development has been its strong and steadfast ideology. The party has consistently pressed the interests and well-being of the people of the center of its governance.
6: Looking ahead,

0: What expectations do you have for exchanges and cooperation between Thailand and the CPC?
1: Looking ahead, I hope to see even closer exchange and cooperation between political parties around the world and China, the Communist Party of China. China remarkable achievement in national development, economic growth, and improving the quality of life of the people have attested widespread international interest. As China continue to develop and play a greater role in global affairs.
2: Finally, to South China's Shenzhen, where a robotics company, UbiTech, has unveiled mass-produced full-size bionic humanoid. So what does it look like, and how will it reshape life, work, and human connection? Our Xuhua has more.
3: Robots are becoming part of our daily lives, walking with us, dancing with us, even cheering us up when we are down.
4: Just getting through this tiring day already shows how strong you are.
3: And they're up for a casual chat about whatever is trending too.
4: I can analyze the performance of different teams from the 2026 World Cup.
3: These are the hyper bionic humanoid robots unveiled by Chinese tech firm UbiTech.
5: So these robots are not built for doing chores for humans, they're built for emotional connections. And how will that play out in real homes? Let's go find out.
6: Yeah, at the beginning, the first moment is really scary because it looks like a human, but it's really amazing, yeah, because it makes the robot to feel more warmer.
3: Yes, when robots stop looking like machines and start looking like us, it can feel strange, even unsettling. But the market is responding. Over 13,300 units have already been pre-ordered in China, and international interest is growing fast.
6: To make a strong bond with China, to exchange technology with Europe and Spain.
7: To see whether how we can bring it to Kazakhstan, not only distribution, but of course, setting up scientific centers with local universities.
3: From factory floors to living rooms, robots are no longer just machines. They are fast becoming companions. The bionic age might feel a little strange, but it's opening doors to a future full of possibility. Xu Hua, CGTN, Shenzhen.
2: And that's going to do it for this hour's World Today here on CGTN. Thank you so much for your company, and bye for now.

0: Graduation season. Four leading art and design schools. This isn't just a showcase of student artworks.
1: These also tell us something about the world these up-and-coming artists are living in.
2: It becomes an open art festival and a citywide cultural event.
0: Different forms of creation. Different responses to a changing world. A special report on graduation season in art and design. Here on The Vibe. Hello and welcome to The Vibe on CGTN. I'm Lin Lin in Beijing. Thank you for joining us. Graduation season is here. Caps are flying, diplomas are being framed. For new graduates, it's a milestone moment. And for us, it's one of the most exciting times of the year when leading art and design schools around the world open their doors to the public and showcase the next generation of creative talent through their final works. So today in our special program, we'll take you to some of these graduate exhibitions and explore what's on the mind of these emerging artists and designers. And for our first stop, we head to the Academy of Arts and Design at Tsinghua University here in Beijing. At this graduation exhibition, the work comes in many forms. But look a little closer, and some common threads begin to emerge. We're here at the graduation art fair of Tsinghua University's Academy of Arts and Design. Now, this isn't just a showcase of student artworks. Here, we get to see what the next generation of young creators are thinking and exploring. And for many of them, the focus isn't a single discipline, medium, or even tradition. It's about creating connections between different worlds. This project begins with something centuries old, Chinese poetry.

0: But instead of ink and paper, visitors step into an interactive installation powered by algorithms and artificial intelligence. Here, ancient poetry meets emerging technology, creating a new way to experience the creative process behind the written word. Elsewhere, another student explores a different kind of intersection. One shaped not by technology, but by culture. Drawing inspiration from Korean traditions and combining it with years of study in China, her work reflects a perspective that feels increasingly familiar among young creators today, one that moves comfortably between influences. And throughout the exhibition, there's another idea that keeps resurfacing: transformation. Using organza to create delicate pieces of jewelry, Li Xuanyi from Department of Arts and Crafts focuses less on the final form and more on the act of becoming.
1: 大家理解的蜕变就是它变化的那一瞬间，但是我想要去解析这个主题，就是更深入的去探讨它，每一个阶段可能会契合我不同的成长时候的感受。
0: Like many works in the exhibition, it invites viewers to look beyond the final result and consider the experiences that shape it. Poetry meets AI. Cultural heritage meets contemporary design. Fabric becomes jewelry. Different projects, different mediums, yet they seem to arrive at a similar place. In a world changing faster than ever, these young artists aren't simply experimenting with new tools and materials. They're finding new ways to connect ideas, traditions, cultures, and experiences. And perhaps that's what this exhibition reveals most clearly, not just what they're creating, but how they're seeing the world. Lin Lin, CGTN, Beijing. And to help us understand more, we're now joined by Professor Chen Luoqi from the Department of Industrial Design there, and my colleague Yu Hanyi, who's been covering grad exhibitions here in Beijing. Thank you very much for joining us here today. So, Professor Chen, I want to start off with you. You've been in charge of planning and organizing the graduation exhibition at Tsinghua University this year. So, what do you find most interesting about this year's student work?
2: We have over 1,000 of works on display in Tsinghua University Art Museum this year. And as the lead curator, I was very excited to see many students experimenting with new medium, new materials, new technologies, and even new craft techniques. And also, by looking across all of the works, we can see three major directions for all the students. Firstly, they are reshaping or reimagine the future lives. And secondly, all the AI-driven works, they are deeply integrated with the society, culture, and physical space. Finally, some students are trying to create new ways for people to communicate and connect in the future.
0: I do remember some of the works at the exhibitions there. There was this one in particular which centered on single elderly women living in a shared community. Right. I thought that was very human-oriented and very people-driven. Mm. Hanyi, you've been covering grad exhibitions here in Beijing for the past couple of months. So what are your observations?

0: It's become a citywide cultural event. Even on weekday afternoons, the venues continue to draw steady crowds, from art lovers to families to school groups. So there is a mix of generation coming through to experience the works up close. And the works are also sparking a lot of discussions on social media. So it has become a part of an ongoing, continue conversations around what resonates and what surprises.
1: Right, we definitely get a lot of posts on our social media platforms with people sharing what they liked going to these different grad exhibitions at different institutions here in Beijing. So why are we seeing this growing trend? Why is it gaining more popularity these days?
2: Well, I think people like to see the really creative stuff, especially this young generation. You can see what they truly stand for. Right, they're trying to reshape the future, trying to imagine how we're going to live and how you get around in the future. And from the private living environment to the public space we share. So they really think about that.
1: These are some of their responses or reactions to this changing world.
2: Right.
1: And so from that broader picture, we now turn to the grad exhibition of another major art institution here in Beijing, the Central Academy of Fine Arts.
0: May kicks off graduation season. At top art schools like Central Academy of Fine Arts,
3: it's no longer just about leaving campus.
0: It becomes an open art festival and a citywide cultural event.
4: It's weekday afternoon, and look at the crowd.
0: I came here twice, once for the graduate exhibition and once for the undergraduate exhibition. Browsing through the works, I noticed many revolve around the self. How we see ourselves, how we relate to others. And this is where our story begins. Standing before this painting, I felt a sense of drifting. Difficult to describe, yet instantly familiar.
5: This is a classical realist oil painting. It's smooth and polished. The brushwork is very subtle. I was in a low period when I painted this. I thought of Li Qing Zhao, a poet from the Song Dynasty. I wanted to draw on the emotions in her poetry to create this piece.
0: A few steps away, another student approaches the same question differently. For this artist, the work isn't about turning inward, it's for people moving through life too quickly. A brief pause, a moment of comfort.
6: In this age of short videos, everyone is anxious. If you stop in front of my work for 5 seconds, 10 seconds, that is already precious to me.
7: Young people today are increasingly focused on themselves. In their creative expression, individual experiences and personal feelings often take center stage.
0: Some of the art here goes beyond a personal reflection, touching on shared experiences. At first glance, one installation looks like a high-speed rail station. Look closer. The scrolling messages read, "Three missed calls, wait a little longer." The setting feels distinctly Chinese, but the feelings are universal. Waiting, hoping, longing.
6: This work is, in a way, an analysis of myself, a warning not to let endless waiting make me miss opportunities and waste my life.
0: But the work that truly quiets the exhibition hall is another piece, Tears Before Words. It is simple, and maybe because of that, it is even more powerful. Another telephone, a wall edged with the word home. Suddenly, visitors are transported back, some to boarding schools, others simply to memories of calling home.

0: 太回忆杀了，
1: 就感觉一下子回到高中了。这个东西落实成一个作品真的是很伟大的一件事情了，就好像它不是一件应该忽略的事情。
2: Put your ear to the wall and a mother's voice emerges.
3: 天，那一刹那我就都快哭了。
2: Visitors of different generations respond in different ways, but many share the same feeling.A desire to stay connected to home, drawn from memories we all carry.
4: At its core, art is about moving people. An artist feels something in real life, expresses it through their work, and in turn, the work moves the audience. That's what matters most.
2: But what happens when Mingyi is neither the artist nor the audience?
5: On the third floor, one of the exhibition's most provocative works awaits Li Xingqian.
2: The artist found someone with the same name and handed over both authorship and the exhibition space. The new works created by this other Li Xingqian explore life and memory. So, who is the artist now? Who is me? When the original artist steps aside,Who gets to create? You might wonder why so many student works here focus on the self. Perhaps it's because we're living in a time when everyone is trying to understand who they are. They explore these questions through painting, memory, and experimentation. Their answers are deeply personal.And maybe that's why, when we look at their works, we see parts of ourselves reflected back. Yu Hanyi, CGTN, Beijing.
6: So Hanyi, beyond what we have seen in the package, what else have you noticed about this year's graduation exhibition?
7: I think it's a good chance for students to connect directly with the audiences and the potential buyers. And the first time I visited, the artists were presenting with their works. So you get to hear the stories behind the scenes and gain insight into the creative process.And what's also interesting is that some artists have developed merchandise based on their works. I pick a small one. It's a keychain.
6: Oh, keychain.
7: Yeah, yeah. I buy it because simply because I feel connected to the artist's story. Mm-hmm. Yeah. And for some students, I think there's one student told me that she had made around 300,000 yuan. For many students, I think it's a practical way to earn income.And also help offset the student expenses.
6: Now I want to turn to the topic of AI, because AI has been reshaping our lives in many different ways. And I'm wondering, how is it influencing the grad works this year?
8: Like we see from the video, the students, we teach them to start with really original ideas before they even touch the artificial intelligence. They need to know what they really want to say, what they want to communicate with AI to help them to develop this idea.
6: And do you encourage your students to use that particular tool in their works?
8: I would like to suggest them to think about it, but I never say you should use this or that. So I leave the opportunity for themselves. But I should give them a very crystal clear topic. Like say you need to fix onedaily life problem.
6: Thank you for your insights on this topic. And after a short break, we'll continue our special program on the graduation season of arts and design schools. Welcome back to The Vibe. Let's continue our program. This year's graduate exhibitions come at a time of rapid technological and social change, providing a unique snapshot of how young creatives are responding to the world around them. Our correspondent Michael Voss went on opening day to London's Royal College of Art to see how these postgraduate students reflect not only personal experiences, but also broader questions facing contemporary society.
9: It's graduation time at London's Royal College of Art School of Art and Humanities, showcasing the newest talent and latest innovations in art and design across a wide range of disciplines. These annual exhibitions give students the opportunity to show off their ideas and what they have achieved through their studies. Many here are hoping to catch the eye of collectors and curators as they look to making a living from their art. But these shows also tell us something about the world these up-and-coming artists are living in.
10: This prestigious art school attracts postgraduate students from all around the world, bringing their own cultures and preoccupations with them. But certain common themes start to emerge, including migration, identity, and the state of the economy, as well as the growth of AI and other fast-changing technologies. At the center of the sculpture hall is a huge pile of rubbish. It's a work made up of 800 discarded objects the Scottish artist spent 7 months collecting from around her neighbourhood in London.
11: The work itself is a representation of a kind of umbrella of topics that I feel like we need to talk about, like overconsumption, climate change, labour politics, the environment. So all of this is debris just from the streets of Wandsworth. It was a period of a lot of collecting. I live very nearby, so I would take a trolley and go almost on a daily basis to collect items from the street. So the idea is to create a sort of a pavilion for community to come together to have these kind of conversations about these topics.
10: Several works talk to us of migration and identity, often from immigrants themselves. Here are two trees with a roasting pig in between, surrounded by artwork hung on walls. In this multimedia world, painting can take many forms.
12: This installation specifically is about ritual, memory, and reinventing identity. So it's stitching together my mom's memories of the fruit trees that she grew up with on her father's farm, and like the roosters and chickens that would sleep in the trees and fly off of them.
10: Jean Halandoni is a New Yorker whose parents came from the Philippines. The trees are painted onto a triple layer of canvas, while the roasting pig is woven, then painted over in acrylics.
12: What inspired the piece was that I wanted to know more about my ancestral background and cultural heritage. I'd never been to the Philippines as a New Yorker, and obviously I wanted to know what it meant to be two things at once, Filipino and American.
10: The ceramic section of the exhibition also features multimedia works. Aninda Singh is an Indian artist focusing on the issues of colonialism.
13: I've used pieces that are reminiscent of bones and branches to speak of how people and plants were displaced across continents. It speaks of histories of spice trade, of plantation economies, of indenture, of slavery. You know, you see coffee beans here, which reference the plantation economies. That's a nutmeg that's been casted in bronze. And then I've kind of put in like natural roots that I took from the garden. I think the theme that I most wanted to convey was how local knowledge systems were dismantled in the process of colonialism, but like those are the things that we kind of need to go back to. It's a call to go back to your roots. It's a call to remember the land again.
10: Technology is a dominant theme in the Faculty of Contemporary Art Practices. This Chinese student, he calls himself Sparrow, is experimenting with the relationship between art and sound.
14: This work is a combination between sound installation and painting. So these are like ancient deity, but celebrating in a contemporary field. So that is what I want to talk about. And using this music kind of gear as a ritual to celebrate this generation.
10: The paintings are on brass rather than canvas, and the metal interacts and vibrates to different sounds created on a synthesizer Chen designed and built himself.
14: So technology always so inspiring and exciting nowadays because it's developing every day. So as an artist, you really want to try out what's new. So that is why I'm so in love with trying out new materials, no matter it is from the past or from the future, and generate some kinds of visions that people didn't see.
10: The Royal College of Art has been recognized as the number one

0: University for Art and Design internationally for the past 12 years. These postgraduate shows see its students stretching the bounds of imagination and creativity.
1: And now Michael Voss shares his reflections on the graduation exhibition at London's Royal College of Art.
2: One of the things that really struck me here was the size and diversity of the exhibition, with 1,600 postgraduate students showing off their work. In the reports you've just seen, I was only able to highlight four different artists, but the Royal College's School of Art and Humanities has so many different disciplines, from photography to prints and jewellery. This institution is almost 200 years old. It officially became the Royal College of Art back in the late 1800s. It's had many illustrious students here, like the former painter David Hockney, the sculptor Henry Moore, and the fashion designer Zandra Rhodes. There's no guarantee that today's postgraduate students will go on to become internationally acclaimed, but this show does show us some of the trends that are likely to dominate the next decade.
1: Thank you, Michael, for that insight. Now we move to a different kind of graduation showcase at the School of Animation and Digital Arts at Communication University of China. Students are screening their projects on the big screen for the first time. Let's take a look. Inside the auditorium of Communication University of China, a different kind of graduation is unfolding.
3: 2026届动画专业毕业作品展
1: On screen, animated worlds come to life for the first time in front of a live audience. And across these films, one idea keeps returning: growing up and what it means to become. The opening film begins in infancy.
4: It's about how someone grows up from innocence to being shaped by social rules and eventually coming to terms with them. It comes from my own experience. For me, creating this piece is a healing process. Once it's finished, I feel a lot better.
1: The hall erupted in applause as the film ended. As the room settles again, another student work takes the stage. This time, through the world of stop-motion animation.
5: We went through many versions of this film. Our idea was simple. Personality traits are neutral. It's context that turns them into strengths or flaws.
1: While Li Hui's work is heartwarming and fuzzy, another story turns to something more personal. A reflection on loss and the experience of saying goodbye to someone close.
6: This theme comes from some of my childhood experiences. I feel it can speak to a much wider audience. Because no matter what you lose, whether it's a pet, a family member, or a friend who gradually drifts away, for us, that first experience of loss is often deeply unforgettable.
1: The School of Animation and Digital Arts at the Communication University of China is one of the earliest institutions in the country to specialize in animation and digital media. Works by graduates here go on to be recognized at international festivals and exhibitions. When asked about what comes next, many students gave similar answers.
7: I want to apply for graduate school and continue my studies in this field.
8: I want to keep learning and improving myself first, and then decide what to do next. I've been accepted into Tsinghua University for graduate school in interactive media and technology.
1: For many of them, the next step is more study and more learning. But in every answer, the same idea returns. Animation and storytelling continue beyond graduation. Lin Lin, CGTN, Beijing. So in that report we've just seen, many students are considering postgraduate study for their next step.

0: So what is the job prospect like for art and design students in China these days?
1: I think it's very promising, although they are confronting the huge challenges because the new technology and industrial upgrading and all the transformation happens. So, but also I think it's optimistic, especially we teach students to define the new patterns, new needs, new opportunities in daily life or in the future scenarios, so they know exactly what they want to do in the future.
0: Well, thank you, Professor Chin, and thank you, Hany, for joining us on this special program. And that's a wrap for our special on the graduation season of Arts and Design. And before we go, we leave you with some graduation works by university students across China.

0: Hello and welcome to The World Today, everyone. I'm Richard Nta in Nairobi. Let's begin with our top story. Tensions remain high between the U.S. and Iran as they traded blame at a U.N. Security Council meeting over the Strait of Hormuz. Washington has accused Tehran of ignoring their memorandum of understanding by launching attacks on cargo ships.
1: Just 2 weeks ago, the United States signed a memorandum of understanding with Iran. Its most basic premise, the Strait's international waterways must be open. Attacks on civilian shipping must stop. And we're here today because Iran ignored that.
0: Iran says the continued presence of U.S. military aircraft in the Strait of Hormuz is endangering regional security. Tehran warned that any U.S. interference in the strait would trigger a decisive and swift response. It added that ships must follow designated routes for safe passage. The dispute comes after indirect talks concluded in Doha, with the two sides failing to make significant progress on a peace deal. Iran says it remains committed to implementing its MOU with the U.S. on the condition that Washington fulfills its obligations.
2: Iran is the main victim of the wars of aggression launched by the United States and Israeli regime. The role of the victims and aggressor must not be reversed. No Security Council resolution can deprive a member state of its inherent right of self-defense under the UN Charter. Iran remains fully committed to implementing the MOU, including its provisions concerning the Strait of Hormuz, provided that the United States faithfully fulfill its own obligations.
0: Pakistan's foreign ministry says the U.S. and Iran have agreed to continue negotiations after the six-day funeral procession of former Iranian Supreme Leader Ali Khamenei. Ceremonies began on Friday with several international delegates present. They are expected to continue until next Thursday, when Khamenei's body will be buried in the place of his birth, Mashhad. Khamenei was assassinated in a joint U.S.-Israeli strike on February the 28th. The ceremonies will take place across Iran. A foreign ministry spokesperson says officials from more than 100 countries are to attend. Ehsan Kevani reports from Tehran.
3: Well, it is expected that between 15 and 20 million people would attend the funeral

0: ceremonies only in the capital, Tehran, on Saturday, Sunday, and Monday. We had reports that a few hours ago, the late Supreme Leader's body arrived in Tehran's Grand Musalla. This is the venue in central Tehran where important religious ceremonies are held with the capacity of dozens of thousands of mourners. We see Tehran's streets covered in black with thousands of stations in the streets to provide service for mourners. The official ceremony will start on Saturday, and after 3 days of funeral processions and mourning in Tehran, there will be 1 day of funeral in the religious city of Qom, some 130 kilometers south of Tehran. Then on Wednesday, Karbala city in Iraq will host a funeral procession. And finally, on Thursday, July the 9th, we will have the burial ceremony in the northeastern holy city of Mashhad, which is considered as the most sacred place for Shia Muslims in Iran.
1: The war is having a deep impact on Iran's economy, with many families struggling to keep up with rising costs. Sepa Saremi reports from Tehran.
2: Across Iran, economic pressure is mounting. The cost of essentials continues to climb, and families are struggling to keep pace with the rapidly changing financial landscape.
3: Last year, with 300,000 tomans, you could buy 3 chickens, but the same amount today barely buys one. That means ordinary Iranians' purchasing power has fallen to one-third of what it was before. Some may argue that the Iranian salaries have also increased, but the point is that the average wage growth in Iran has been around 20%. Today, to better understand this problem, I will speak with ordinary Iranians and also an economist.
2: For shopkeepers, the reality is a daily struggle to keep up with shifting price tags.
4: Purchasing power has dropped significantly, and prices change every week. People are struggling to make purchases.
2: The economic crisis is now reshaping Iranian culture and family life as the cost of basic hospitality becomes unsustainable for many.
5: I used to visit my sister's house once a week. Now I might only go once a year. You can't cook chicken or host guests anymore. And it's not just the chicken, it's the rice and the oil too. The price of cooking oil has gone up fivefold.
2: It's a complex mix of structural policy changes and regional volatility. Analysts point to a chain of events starting well before the recent fighting.
6: The origin of this issue stems from several different factors. Before the outbreak of the war, there was the policy of price liberalization and the removal of subsidies, which led to the elimination of the preferential currency rate for all goods. Instead, ration cards were provided to all the people of Iran. This caused inflation. After that, there were security and political issues, namely the events of January 2026 and, subsequently, the Ramadan War. These factors led to inflation and price hikes, especially for essential goods.
2: While international headlines often focus on nuclear energy and missile defense, here on the ground, the narrative is much quieter and far more urgent. For ordinary Iranians, the primary struggle isn't political posturing. It's simply making ends meet. Sepa Saremi, CGTN, Tehran.
1: China's foreign minister has wrapped up a visit to Denmark, the first stop on a wider tour of the Nordic region. In his meeting with his Danish counterpart, Lars Løkke Rasmussen, Wang Yi says China stands ready to work with Denmark to implement the important consensus reached between the two heads of state. He also called for efforts to maintain high-level exchanges and strengthen cooperation across various sectors. Rasmussen says bilateral ties are gaining strong momentum, and Denmark is ready to work with China in multiple areas. He also reaffirmed Denmark's commitment to the One China policy. Evangelos Sipsas has more from Copenhagen.
7: Wang Yi arrived in the Danish capital as China continued its diplomatic outreach across northern Europe. During the visit, he met Danish Foreign Minister Lars Rasmussen, with both sides

0: Treatment trials for the deadly Ebola strain sweeping the eastern DR Congo begins as South Africa's president calls for a ceasefire in the embattled region to aid the response. The WFP warns that hunger levels in northern Nigeria are reaching their most critical level in nearly a decade. And millions in a war-torn Sudan continue to live without access to essential medical services as healthcare systems come under immense strain. Hello and welcome to Africa Live. As always, great to have you with us. I'm Richard Ntah, live in Nairobi, and for those of you joining us from across the continent and around the globe, we thank you for joining us. Let's take a look at other stories making headlines this hour. Coming up in business, Zimbabwe seeks financing to diversify its sources of electricity. And Algeria's World Cup dreams end at the hands of Switzerland in Vancouver. Once again, a very warm welcome to Africa Live. We begin in the Democratic Republic of Congo, where the Ebola outbreak continues to worsen. Confirmed cases are now up to 1,460, including 447 deaths. Health authorities say 54 new infections were recorded in a single day across the eastern provinces of Ituri and North Kivu, pushing the outbreak's fatality rate to just over 30%. Nearly 600 patients are currently in isolation or receiving treatment, while 213 people have recovered. Contact tracing has reached almost 83% of identified contacts, although officials warn transmission remains active. The Africa CDC has described the outbreak as very serious, noting that infections and deaths are rising faster than at the same stage of previous Ebola outbreaks in Congo and West Africa. Clinical trials are now underway to evaluate two experimental therapies to fight the Ebola outbreak. Efforts are also in place to develop a rapid diagnostic test that could significantly improve the speed of detecting and isolating new cases. But as health efforts expand, violence and insecurity in the DRC continue to threaten the response. CGTN's Joy Kruki-Juma has that report.
1: The launch of the first clinical trial of experimental

0: treatments for the Bundibugyo strain of Ebola marks a significant step in efforts to contain the outbreak in the Democratic Republic of Congo. With no approved vaccine or treatment for the latest strain, the trial is evaluating two experimental therapies, both individually and in combination, as researchers search for an effective treatment.
1: The clinical

0: remdesivir alone and in combination.
1: The WHO also granted emergency use listing for the first molecular diagnostic test specifically designed to detect the Bundibugyo strain. However, health officials warn that the outbreak continues to accelerate. Despite expanded laboratory capacity, improved contact tracing and additional treatment centers, violence remains a major obstacle.
0: Despite all this progress, we continue to face significant challenges, including mistrust and violence. Just this week, an Ebola treatment center in Ituri province was attacked, resulting in the deaths of two people, and the center was set on fire and patients fled.
1: Meeting regional leaders in Kinshasa, South African President Cyril Ramaphosa expressed optimism that a vaccine for the Bundibugyo strain could be developed before the end of the year. But he stressed that medical breakthroughs alone will not stop the outbreak.
2: We need a ceasefire in the area where Ebola has broken out, where there is still war that is raging. This is needed to allow the safe passage of humanitarian assistance, healthcare workers as they work to curb the ravages of this disease, and the medical supplies that need to be transported to those who are affected.
1: Ramaphosa also pledged $13.5 million to support Congo's Ebola response as African leaders and international partners step up efforts to contain one of the region's most challenging public health emergencies. Joy Kirukijuma, CGTN.
3: A second batch of Chinese anti-epidemic medical experts have departed Beijing for the Democratic Republic of the Congo. Officials say they will work with China's international partners to ease the Ebola outbreak there. Our reporter Feng Yilei has more.
4: China is sending a second medical team carrying supplies to the Democratic Republic of the Congo to battle Ebola on Friday. Five veterans of outbreak response in public health, clinical care and infection control will carry forward the work of the first Chinese expert team that arrived on June the 3rd, who have been working closely with the DRC's health ministry and the WHO, sharing China's playbook and reading the outbreak firsthand.
5: We'll actively respond to our foreign partners' interest in scientific and technological cooperation, moving institutions on both sides toward signed agreements so we can offer more public health products to the international community. We'll also give more hands-on guidance to Chinese enterprises and the local Chinese community, making sure their contingency plans actually take effect and truly safeguard their personal safety.
4: Right now, experts say the outbreak that was declared on May the 15th is only getting worse. The case curve is climbing steeply along with the rate of deaths. It's already spreading across multiple regions, and in the near term, the risk of community transmission stays doubly high.
6: Contact tracing has reached only 87.1%, leaving a considerable share of close contacts not yet isolated in time. We'll focus on building up diagnostic capacity. Above all, helping shorten sample testing times and improve the speed and accuracy of lab confirmation to give outbreak assessment and precise control reliable data support. On that basis, we hope to help improve the management of their biological sample bank and data sharing mechanisms, strengthening their research reserves and emergency response capacity to handle future outbreaks on their own.
4: And the most important and the hardest part of that fight, as medics say, is catching the disease early. Miss that window and the patient can quickly slip beyond help into the late stage.
7: But in its early stage, the signs can look just like the common infections we see all the time. Typhoid, malaria, ordinary bacterial infections. That's why we push two things, stronger testing capacity and a careful check of exposure history. TCM can serve as a supporting therapy, playing an important role in easing patient symptoms and holding back the progression of the disease. Going forward, we'll also work with partner institutions to develop new antiviral drugs and even vaccines.
4: And what it takes now is support from all sides and more work on the ground. Their mission is seen as a concrete step toward the vision of a global community of health for all, championed by President Xi Jinping, and the Partnership Action for Health launched at the 2024 Beijing Summit of FOCAC. We will keep you up.

0: updated. 凤毅雷, CGTN, Beijing.
1: The fight against Ebola in the DRC extends far beyond hospital wards. When parents are admitted for treatment, many young children are suddenly left without a caregiver. In Bunia, in Ituri province, the UN Agency for Children and the Congolese government have established nurseries next to Ebola treatment centers, providing children with a safe place to stay, emotional support, and care while their parents receive treatment. Here is CGTN's Sharon Barongo with the story.
2: When a parent is admitted to an Ebola treatment center, the impact is felt by the entire family. Beyond the medical emergency comes another pressing concern. Who will care for the children during a parent's isolation? In Bunia, facilities have been set up to provide temporary care for children whose parents have no one else to look after them, ensuring they remain safe while families face the uncertainty of Ebola.
3: When a mother arrives at the Ebola treatment center, no one is available to care for her child. We bring the child to the nursery. The child stays there until the mother is discharged, whether she tests positive or negative. Once she leaves the treatment center, we reunite the child with the family so they can return to their community together.
2: The nurseries provide more than food and shelter. For many children, separation from their parents brings fear, anxiety, and confusion.
3: We have psychologists assigned to support children in the nursery who are experiencing emotional distress. We cared for three siblings whose parents were both in the treatment center. They developed psychological difficulties, but through psychosocial support and counseling, they received the care they needed.
2: UNICEF says protecting children during an Ebola outbreak means looking beyond the virus itself. Epidemics can disrupt education, healthcare, and family life, leaving children especially vulnerable.
4: Children have unique needs and are affected in unique ways. And actually, the impact of a crisis like this can be across a huge number of areas, well beyond those people who are infected in particular. It can affect schooling, it can affect regular health. We know children, for instance, particularly under five, are vulnerable to diarrhea diseases, to malaria, to other diseases that often have very similar symptoms to Ebola. So it's important that the health services, education services, keep in mind children and make sure there's no indirect impacts of a response that could hit them actually even further than the numbers who are infected.
2: Since opening, the nursery beside Bunia's Ebola Treatment Center has cared for 16 children and can accommodate up to 20 at a time. Today, one child remains, waiting to be placed with a foster family after losing both parents to the disease. As the Ebola response continues, this nursery stands as a reminder that protecting children means more than treating illness. It also means preserving safety, emotional well-being, and hope for the future. Sharon Baranga, CGTN.
1: The U.S. is threatening to influence the United Nations to stop its support to an African Union peacekeeping mission in Somalia come year 2027. A letter issued by the African Union Commission to its members on Thursday confirmed the warning. The AU's support and stabilization mission in Somalia was put in place last year to resist the Al-Shabaab terror group. AUSOM relies heavily on UN support for essential logistics such as food, water, fuel, medical services, and transportation of troops with a $500 million budget. Washington has expressed its frustration with the political infighting within Somalia and the country's inability to control the insurgency despite international support. Somalia's defense ministry has stated that the move will have a serious consequence on the country. UN spokesperson Stefan Dujarric has said he is holding talks with the African Union and the Somali government. Dr. Mustafa Ali, co-founder and chairman of the Horn International Institute for Strategic Studies, is joining me right here in our Nairobi studios to discuss this further. Doctor, welcome to the program. Thank you for joining us here on Africa Live. It's a pleasure to have you.
5: Thank you for having me.
1: First and foremost, Dr. Ali, talk to us about your thoughts, especially on the U.S.'s decision on what would be the immediate impact of its funding cuts. How do you see it?
5: I think the decision at this point would be premature. The Somalia, the Africa Union, requires this kind of

0: assistance, in fact needs this assistance to ensure that Al-Shabaab does not resurge back and take more territory in Somalia. The immediate impact, if this decision is taken, then would be collapse of the mission or a rapid and disorderly drawdown of that particular mission, meaning that then Al-Shabaab will have space to means to take back space and more territory in Somalia, and that would be catastrophic. That would lead to perhaps a total collapse again of Somalia as a nation state.
1: Important points there, but back to the decision. Do you think it's about declining confidence in the AU, or is it about pushing the AU towards financing its own operations? How do you see it?
0: It's not really about declining confidence on the AU, but it's really about the mission itself and the political infighting inside Somalia. This problem of Somalia has been going on for the last 32-33 years, and the European Union is tired, the West is tired, Africans are also tired about this problem in Somalia, and they've been asking Somalia to take more responsibility, the political class and the elites in Somalia to take more responsibility for this conflict that has been going on forever.
1: And I guess the all-important question now is that, is there a contingency plan or measure if support is withdrawn to the AU?
0: I don't think the AU right now, as we speak, has any contingency measure to plug that hole that is going to be left should the U.S. succeed in convincing the United Nations to stop its support to the Africa Union mission in Somalia. The AU in itself has been operating largely by support or with the support of donors and donations from the West. Out of its $600-700 million dollars a year budget, 60-70% of that is funded by the EU, by the West. And so it will be very important for the African countries to take this as a matter of urgency to and to meet and ensure that this doesn't happen, and if it does happen, to put in place contingency measures.
1: All right, Dr. Mustafa Ali, co-founder and chairman of the Horn International Institute for Strategic Studies, joining us in studio. Thanks for that.
0: Thank you.
1: And now to Sudan and the escalating conflict between the Sudanese army and the paramilitary rapid support forces. The United Nations High Commissioner for Human Rights has warned that another catastrophe is unfolding in North Kordofan State, urging the international community to act. Speaking at an emergency session of the UN Human Rights Council, Volker Turk said civilians in the city of El Obeid have endured siege-like conditions for the past 18 months with severe shortages of clean water and relentless drone attacks. Many experts are comparing the situation to what happened in El Fasher in the western Darfur region earlier in the war. The UN says at least 45 civilians were killed and 41 others injured in 15 drone strikes in and around the city in the three-week period from June the 6th. More than 3 years into the conflict, and Sudan's healthcare systems continues to come under immense strain. The World Health Organization says millions are without access to essential medical services as hospitals, patients, and health workers continue to bear the brunt of the fighting. CGTN's Joy Karuki Juma looks at how people are coping.
2: For thousands of Sudanese living with chronic illnesses, the war has turned healthcare into a daily struggle. Hospitals have been damaged or forced to close. Medicine is scarce, and many patients must travel long distances in search of treatment. Among them is cancer patient Fatima Ibrahim Khalid, who says the conflict has disrupted the care she once relied on.
3: Before the war, treatment was available, but now after the war, there are problems with treatment, testing and medical staff. We as cancer patients suffer from a number of problems. Currently, we cannot receive treatment in Khartoum, and the availability of treatment in other states is very

0: limited. The WHO estimates that more than 21 million people in Sudan now lack access to essential health services. Disease outbreaks, malnutrition, and shortage of medical supplies continue to spread, while domestic pharmaceutical production has been severely disrupted. In Port Sudan, humanitarian organizations are trying to bridge the gap with mobile clinics serving displaced families.
1: We have helped many displaced people and provided medications because there are many shortages, especially medications for chronic diseases. Some medications are available while others are in short supply.
0: The mobile clinics provide consultations, laboratory services, mental health support, and free medicines. But aid workers say need continues to outpace available resources.
2: Between 75 and 80% of health facilities and the health system have been severely affected by this conflict, and this has in turn impacted primary health care, medications, and surgical services.
0: With fighting continuing across parts of the country and millions of people still displaced, humanitarian agencies warn that without greater international support and improved access, Sudan's healthcare crisis will only deepen, leaving its most vulnerable patients with few options for life-saving treatment. Joy Kiruki Juma, CGTN.
3: The United Nations Food Agency World Food Program is warning that 17 million people in Nigeria face severe hunger. Most affected reside in the conflict-hit states in the northern part of the country, where insurgency has been a challenge for over 15 years. CGTN's Wanja Mungai with the story.
4: It's a lucky day for this mother and her children as they get to dig into a major meal. It's part of relief food supplied by the World Food Program to displaced people in northern Nigeria. The internally displaced person in the camp depend on humanitarian organizations for all their needs, but funding cuts are affecting their access to regular supply of basic necessities.
5: Some days we stay hungry for 2 nights. Some other times we get 1 meal. And when children keep going hungry, it's hard to be amongst them when they wake up to nothing. That's how I give birth to this baby in this situation of total lack.
4: Northern Nigeria is plagued by conflicts led by insurgent groups who often raid villages, religious facilities, schools, and learning institutions, launching attacks, killing people, and looting resources. This crisis has left millions of people displaced from their homes. On Thursday, the UN Food Agency said 17 million people in 9 states in the north are facing severe hunger as the attacks keep farmers off the fields and restricted access to aid.
6: The situation in northern Nigeria is being compounded by extreme funding shortfall. WFP is only able to provide food to around 10% of the people who need it here in the northeast.
4: Borno State is a notorious Islamic insurgency hotspot. The situation there has pushed 3 million of its residents to acute food insecurity and another 750,000 to severe hunger.
6: Across all of northern Nigeria, we have been seeing an increase and spread in insurgent attacks and violence. Families are being forced from their home, and it's getting harder for WFP to access people who urgently need food assistance.
4: The latest food security analysis showed the number of people facing crisis, emergency or catastrophic hunger has risen by almost 2 million from previous projections. The crisis leaves women and children more vulnerable to malnutrition. Wanja Mungai, CGTN.
3: The Economic Community of West African States, or ECOWAS, has officially commissioned its new headquarters in Nigeria's capital, Abuja. Built with funding from the Chinese government, the new complex is expected to strengthen regional cooperation and integration across the region. The 36,000 square meter facility includes an office building and conference center. Construction began in 2022, and its distinctive circular design has earned it the nickname the Eye of West Africa. Leaders at the ceremony described the project as a symbol of the long-standing partnership between China and the ECOWAS region.

0: I also express my sincere appreciation to His Excellency President Xi Jinping, the government of the people of the People's Republic of China, for this generous donation. This headquarters stands as a lasting testament to the partnership that is founded on mutual respect, enduring friendship, and practical cooperation. We receive this headquarters with profound gratitude and an equally profound sense of responsibility.
1: Time now for our business segment. Here are the headlines. Zimbabwe seeks financing to diversify its sources of electricity. An unemployment crisis in Cameroon leaves many young people with a stark choice on their future.
2: You don't find the stories of North Africa by sitting on the sidelines. You've got to get out, go there, and you'll find them. In the bazaars of Casablanca, among the crowds in Cairo,
3: who come to visit Cairo, the ancient capital of Egypt,
2: along the waters of the Nile, along the sands of the Sahara. No one else will take you where we can in North Africa. No one else will show you what it's all about. CGTN, see the difference.
1: Welcome into our business segment. Zimbabwe is trying to secure billions of dollars needed to modernize its energy sector after climate shocks exposed a risk relying too heavily on hydropower. But as African countries push towards renewable energy, experts say attracting investment will depend not just on ambitious targets, but also on structuring projects in ways that address local market risk, currency concerns, and investor confidence. CGTN's Brian Wakatiyo with more.
4: In 2024, an El Nino-induced drought shrank water levels at Kariba Dam, crippling Zimbabwe's main source of electricity and triggering rolling power cuts. While water levels have begun recovering, Kariba remains only about 40% full, leaving Zimbabwe still short of power.
5: Zimbabwe's peak electricity demand is around 2,200 megawatts per day, but it only produces about 1,800, meaning the deficit needs to be bridged through regional power imports.
4: The challenges are the result of drought and decades of underinvestment.
6: We inherited good infrastructure. We relied on it for a long time. We did not invest in maintaining it and increasing the output or the capacity of the system. And ultimately, we paid the price.
4: The government has licensed several independent power producers as part of a push into renewable energy. But many projects have struggled to secure financing, underscoring a broader challenge across Africa's energy transition, which has seen investors increasingly demanding projects that are structured to withstand market-specific risks. Experts say there's no one-size-fits-all approach in determining if projects are considered bankable.
7: And that comes from regulational risk, FX issues, etc. Right? And then there's also just generation and demand risks. It's on the IPPs or the owners of these projects to show investors that they have mitigated whatever these issues are. And ultimately, simply put, it's they want to know if every dollar they spend will either come back based off their required rate of return.
4: One project that appears to have unlocked that funding formula is a floating solar plant planned for Kariba Dam.
6: So the project will result in us increasing the power output of Kariba by about 30-35% without using any additional water. So when we've got sun and we're generating power from the floating panels, we will actually turn off turbines at Kariba to conserve water.
4: Funding for the project is being provided by a consortium of banks, including several African development finance institutions, highlighting the increasingly central role continental lenders are playing in financing Africa's electrification and clean energy.

0: Energy Transition. Farai Makutuya, CGTN, Harare, Zimbabwe.
1: A wealth conference in Nairobi has challenged African entrepreneurs to grow their small companies beyond borders. The Nairobi Private Wealth Conference 2022-26 urged participants to learn from existing global organizations that began as family businesses.
2: When you look at the entrepreneurs, most of them, and looking at the blind spots when it comes to running a business, most of them look at it as a retirement package, which is not the case. Olden days, yes, it would have been a retirement package because it's a small business, not that big. You can run it until you leave this world. But when you look at the current dynamics, is the business that you began, either a corner store or a grocery store, it has become into a very big store. And that means that with the plans that you had as a retirement plan no longer can no longer work. Two, the blind spot is lack of planning. Today, I'm the one running my business. But when I fail to plan for the person to take over when I exit the scene, that has had a big impact on most of the businesses. So there are two major areas that blind spots for SMEs. One is lack of succession planning. Two, using that business as a retirement plan. It's no longer a retirement plan. That business should be able to help move from you to the next generation, to the other future generation, and also become a global business. Most of them are small businesses, by looking at that business becoming a global business. Most businesses we see today, they were formerly family-owned businesses, but because of the proper planning, they are now global businesses.
1: Staying in Kenya, the country's private sector activity picked up in June, breaking a run of three previous monthly contractions. According to official data, the Stanbic Bank Kenya Purchasing Managers Index rose to 50 in June from 46.6 a month earlier. The data also showed that inflation slowed to 6.4% year-on-year in June from 6.7% in May. Kenya's finance ministry forecasts the East African country's economy to grow by 5% this year and 5.2% in 2027 from 4.6% last year. Across Africa, youth unemployment remains a constant problem. Despite governments providing better educational structures than ever before, many are unable to match them with jobs and opportunity. In Cameroon, it's leaving graduates with a stark choice. Stay and struggle in economies with few formal jobs, or leave Africa altogether in search of a better future. And as CGTN's Mohamed Abubakar reports, its problem is likely to persist without a dramatic intervention.
3: Alain Belonyako spends his days selling medicinal balm. Like thousands of other young Cameroonians, he left home in search of a better life in the big cities of Douala and Yaoundé, only to return home disappointed.
4: Like any young Cameroonian, I set out into the world. I had my adventures. I went to Yaoundé, to Douala, all over Cameroon, looking for, of course, a better life. Unfortunately, living conditions were tough. I came back. Today, I've taken up the train of Boom Francois. I've tried almost everything to make ends meet. I've ended up as a Bam Francois, and I'm doing just the best to get by.
3: Alain is part of a much larger employment crisis in the Central African country. Formal jobs are scarce, and many graduates have been forced to join the informal sector. One of them is Gabriel Unebe, who, despite holding a law degree, now works as an IT technician in Garoua's Central Market.
5: I am an IT technician at Garoua Central Market. I have a law degree from Cameroon. Due to the difficulties we face in accessing certain competitive examinations, I now find myself working as an IT technician. It is thanks to the IT skills I acquired in my final year of secondary school, where I undertook a two-year course, that I am now able to support myself.
3: For others, the solution is emigration. Cameroon is currently the leading African country sending French-speaking immigrants to Canada, with nearly 12,000 new arrivals in 2025 alone. Rostand Wanji dreams of making that journey one day.
6: Cameroon pour le Canada.
7: My dream is to leave Cameroon for Canada. But the biggest worry is the financial side of things, because you can't leave Cameroon for Canada on dreams alone. You need the means. For now, we're still trying to make ends meet. We're trying to save up the money. Otherwise, it's difficult. The realities of life in this country drive us to dream of leaving this country where to get a job, you often need someone to support or sponsor you.
3: As many young Cameroonians set their sights on the West, the question now is whether opportunities can be created at home before another generation succumbs to emigration. Mohamed Abubakar, CGTN.
1: Welcome into Sport on Africa Live with me, Richard Ntah. Let's talk a bit of football. Africa's free fall at the World Cup round of 32 continued on Thursday as Algeria bowed out of the competition following a 2-0 loss to Switzerland in Vancouver. The North Africans were completely dominated from the start, and the Swiss took an early lead through forward Breel Embolo after just 10 minutes. Dan Ndoye extended their advantage seconds after the break, and they comfortably held on for their first knockout round win at a World Cup since 1938. The Swiss will next face either Colombia or Ghana in Vancouver on Tuesday. The Desert Foxes, who were looking for their first ever win in the knockout stages, had decent spells throughout the game but could not manage to capitalize. Head coach Vladimir Petkovic admitted Algeria paid heavily for their mistakes.
8: I can't say it was the defense, but rather the defensive unit or defensive behavior. Certainly we paid a lot, and with every mistake we conceded a goal. They had three chances, including two goals. We had something more. Unfortunately, that's how it is. We were strong defensively, but we conceded a lot before the World Cup. And here, the level is different. The level is very high. We must better organize or adapt to this level as well.
1: Meanwhile, Algeria supporters watching the game on the big screens at the Farahani Stadium in Algiers left with a deep sense of disappointment. The mood was damped further when Captain Riyad Mahrez announced that the game was his last for the Desert Foxes. At 35 years and 131 days, Mahrez became the second oldest African player to start a World Cup knockout match after Senegal's Idrissa Gueye, who played a day earlier against Belgium at 36 years and 278 days. Mahrez, who earned 119 caps and 40 goals for Algeria, was ultimately unable to inspire his team to victory. Fans in Algiers declared they would stand with their team as it prepares for life without its biggest star.
8: I am very upset because we came here hoping for joy. We were expecting the team to win and to enjoy the match and the players' performance. But unfortunately, the performance was poor and the coach's choices were not right at all. It's truly a disappointment.
9: Their performance on the field was very weak. Each player didn't stick to their position. But despite everything, we are proud of Algeria. Whether we win or lose, 1, 2, 3, long live Algeria.
1: In Thursday's other results, Spain won a knockout match at a World Cup for the first time in 16 years as they cruised past Austria 3-0 in Los Angeles to reach the last 16. Mikel Oyarzabal scored either side of a Pedro Porro header. The 2010 champions will next play neighbors Portugal, who progressed from a hectic game against Croatia. Cristiano Ronaldo scored his first ever knockout stage goal at a World Cup. But the real drama came at the end. Gonçalo Ramos put Portugal 2-1 ahead in stoppage time before Croatia sensationally had a goal ruled out for offsides right at the death. Looking ahead to the remaining round of 32 matches and record seven-time African champions, Egypt are sweating on the fitness of star Mohamed Salah as the Pharaohs gear up to face Australia at the Dallas Stadium on Friday. The former Liverpool forward trained on Thursday as he looks to recover from a knock. Salah was substituted in last week's 1-1 draw with Iran just before the hour mark because of a left knee injury and has been undergoing intensive treatment since. Head coach Hossam Hassan said he cannot guarantee that the 34-year-old will feature despite his presence at training throughout the week.
10: As you know, during the match against Iran, he surprised us by saying he felt a twinge of strain in his hamstring. He has to be substituted. He's now undergoing intensive treatment with a medical team. Of course, he is a key player for us and may still be in the squad. His first return to training has actually been a gradual process from yesterday right up to today. It's just a light training

0: session, less intense than a full one. But Salah has the passion and the morale to be out there amongst his teammates. Honestly, I'm not ruling him out until I get a feel for how he's doing, whether he's capable of being there.
1: World Cup fever has gripped the North African nation. And of the Australia clash, Egypt's first ever World Cup knockout game, fans in Cairo have been snapping up national flags, scarves, and jerseys to lend their support to the team. CGTN's Mohamed Aboubakar has more.
2: Inside Shaima's workshop in Old Cairo, Sabri Muhammad Abdulaziz Haroun sits behind his desk, surrounded by stacks of Egyptian flags. Since the Pharaohs advanced to the knockout stage of the World Cup for the first time, he says the demand for the national flag has spiked.
3: Demand has increased by 40%. At first, we used to sell to hotels, companies and cafes that would hang flags at their entrances. Now the demand has expanded to large companies in the country that buy flags and distribute them to their employees to motivate support for the Egyptian national team.
2: Egypt made history in the group phase, recording their first World Cup victory when they beat New Zealand 3-1. Hussam Hassan's team are looking to continue their journey in North America.
3: It's something to be proud of course. We didn't expect to reach this stage. We thought we'd play one or two matches and get eliminated. Now things are relatively more open. As for the Australian team we'll be facing, it is a team that is not considered a very strong competitor for us, and we believe we can beat them, God willing, 2-0.
2: In the streets of Cairo, Egyptians have embraced the spirit of the game by purchasing flags and trophy mock-ups, while vendors have boosted sales by creating World Cup-themed decorations.
4: Egypt has always been a sporting nation for a long time, so when the national team performs well and wins, people really want the jersey and love it a lot. It's not enough that it represents Egyptian national team. The word Egypt itself is something big.
5: We support them everywhere, whether here or any other cafe. Everywhere we go, we cheer for Egypt.
2: Egypt finished second in Group G on 5 points and will face Australia for a place in the round of 16 on Friday. The winners will then play Argentina or Cape Verde in the round of 16 in Atlanta on July 7th. Mohamed Aboubakar, CGTN.
1: Meanwhile, as African teams continue to fall during the round of 32, Cape Verde won't want to join them. However, the Blue Sharks face an extraordinary test in Miami on Friday against the defending champions Argentina to stay in it. Cape Verde's progress to the knockout stages has been among the biggest stories of the World Cup so far. A 0-0 draw in their opener against Spain shocked the world and provided the platform to advance to the round of 32. Head coach Bobista will surely be relying on his well-drilled defense and now legendary goalkeeper Vozinha to put in a performance to match the one against Spain. A win could set up the first ever meeting between two African teams at a World Cup should Egypt also win. Let's hear from both coaches ahead of the game.
6: As a team, we have our own strategy, and it's not just talk. We have a plan for facing Argentina. We showed that during qualification against some very tough teams as well. We're here on merit. We enjoy the three matches we have played. We can go out there without fear, facing our opponents head-on, and believe we have a chance to win games. That's what we will try to do tomorrow. Once again, we know the quality of our opponent, but we have our dream, and we're sticking with it.
7: Cabo Verde is a team that hasn't lost. In some matches, they've even deserved more. For example, against Saudi Arabia, I think they deserve to win. Against Spain and Uruguay, they may have suffered a bit more, but they defended well. They do a good job of closing down passes into the middle, and then they break very well on the counterattack. They also have technically skilled players. It's a good team. We had already seen that, not because we're facing them now, but because we have been analyzing them already. They were a potential opponent. In the end, they were the ones who advanced, and honestly, we are not surprised.
1: Well, that is it for this edition of Africa Live. Remember, you can send us your feedback to the contacts on the screen and follow us on digital media platforms. For the team, I'm Richard Ntah saying thank you.

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1: Hello and welcome, I'm Wang Mengmang. It's 7 p.m. here in the Chinese capital, and this is what's coming up on our program. Tehran wars Washington against interfering in the Strait of Hormuz as the U.S. threatens retaliation if ships are attacked. International delegates participate in the farewell ceremony for Iran's late Supreme Leader Ayatollah Ali Khamenei in Tehran. And Yemeni women break gender barriers in non-traditional sectors amid an economic crisis. Our top story today, tensions remain high between the U.S. and Iran as they traded blame at a U.N. Security Council meeting over the Strait of Hormuz. Washington has accused Iran of ignoring their memorandum of understanding by launching attacks on cargo ships.
2: Just 2 weeks ago, the United States signed a memorandum of understanding with Iran. Its most basic premise, the Strait's international waterways must be open. Attacks on civilian shipping must stop. And we're here today because Iran ignored that.
1: Iran says the continued presence of U.S. military aircraft in the Strait of Hormuz endangers regional security. Tehran warns that any U.S. interference in the strait would trigger a decisive and swift response. Iran says all ships must follow designated routes for safe passage. And the dispute comes after indirect talks concluded in Doha, with the two sides failing to make a significant progress on a peace deal. Iran says it remains committed to implementing its MOU with the U.S. on the condition that Washington fulfills its obligations.
3: Iran is the main victim of the wars of aggression launched by the United States and Israeli regime. The role of the victims and aggressor must not be reversed. No Security Council resolution can deprive a member state of its inherent right of self-defense under the UN Charter. Iran remains fully committed to implementing the MOU, including its provisions concerning the Strait of Hormuz, provided that the United States faithfully fulfill its own obligations.
1: A farewell ceremony for Iran's late Supreme Leader Ayatollah Ali Khamenei has begun in Tehran. People from all walks of life in Iran, along with officials from many nations, attended the ceremony. The funeral is scheduled to run from Saturday through next Thursday, with representatives from more than 100 countries expected to attend. And now let's get the latest from our correspondent, Ethan Kivani. He's joining us live from Tehran. Well, Ethan, it is expected that up to 20 million people will attend these ceremonies. How are Iranian authorities preparing for this event?

0: The entire capital city, Tehran, has changed in appearance. The streets are covered in black. You see huge banners and signs. Tehran is practically off for at least 4 days so that the police and security organizations can ensure security of the capital. Officials say certain locations have been prepared to accommodate at least 4 million people who come to Tehran from other cities. Public transportation has been announced free. Logistics are said to be at maximum level, including medical care support stations to distribute drinking water. Necessary warnings also have been issued to mourners to prevent them from suffering a heat stroke or dehydration.
1: Right, and international delegates are attending this major national event. With the official memorial service beginning today, what can you tell us about some of the figures who have already made an appearance so far?
0: Well, since early Friday morning, foreign officials have been landing in Tehran. The body of the late leader Ayatollah Sayyid Ali Khamenei, along with his family members who were killed with him, was moved to the main prayer hall of Tehran's Grand Musalla in the early hours of Friday. You might be able to see the big green dome of the Grand Musalla behind me. That's where the public and official farewell ceremonies are taking place. So as the foreign dignitaries and religious figures arrived, they made their way straight to the Grand Musalla to pay their respect. Now, on the domestic side, things are getting a little more interesting. The IRGC commander, General Ahmad Vahidi, made a public appearance on Thursday, and that's a big deal. It's the first time he's been seen in public since the U.S. and Israel launched their attack on Iran back in late February. And that brings us to the bigger picture. Security has been incredibly high for top Iranian officials, with many kept out of public eye entirely. The clearest example is the new supreme leader, Ayatollah Mojtaba Khamenei. He was elected in March as the third supreme leader of the Islamic Revolution, but since then, no public appearance, no recorded video messages, not even an audio clip. So the big question now is if he will show up for his own father's funeral. Most signs point to no. The chances don't seem high at all.
1: Ehsan Kivani bringing us the latest from Tehran. Thank you so much, Ehsan, for that. Iran's late supreme leader Ayatollah Ali Khamenei stayed in power for over 3 decades. Our reporter Sun Ziyuan has the details about his life.
2: Born in 1939 in the northeastern Iranian city of Mashhad, Ali Khamenei rose to prominence as a cleric and revolutionary following the 1979 Islamic Revolution. The second son in a devout clerical family, he chose early to follow in his father's footsteps. At the age of 12, he began formal religious studies at a Shia seminary known as Hazar. He continued his study in the holy city of Qom, one of the most important religious centers for Shia Islam. There, he studied under prominent clerics, under Ayatollah Ruhollah Khomeini, whose teachings and political vision profoundly shaped his future. Inspired by his predecessor's revolutionary movement, Khomeini became actively involved in the opposition to Iran's monarchy. His activism led to repeated arrests and imprisonment by the Shah security forces, and he was eventually sent into exile. After the 1979 Islamic Revolution, Ali Khamenei emerged as a central figure in a new Islamic Republic. He served as Iran's third president from 1981 to 1989, guiding the country through the turbulent years of the Iran-Iraq War. In 1981, he survived an assassination attempt that left him with permanent paralysis in his right arm. 8 years later, following the death of Ayatollah Ruhollah Khomeini, Ali Khamenei was appointed Iran's supreme leader by the clerical body, the Assembly of Experts.
3: We should shed tears of blood for an Islamic society in which the possibility of someone like me serving as supreme leader is raised.
2: As supreme leader, Ayatollah Ali

0: Khamenei held ultimate authority over Iran's political, military, and religious institutions, shaping the nation's trajectory for 37 years. His leadership defined Iran's political direction for decades. For more than three decades, Ayatollah Ali Khamenei stood at the apex of Iran's power structure, shaping its domestic course and foreign policy at moments of profound regional change. Under his rule, Iran became a major regional force, asserting influence across the Middle East through allied militias and foreign policy, while maintaining a governance system that centralized power in the clerical establishment. Khamenei remained resolute in his opposition to Western influence and unwavering in his vision of the Islamic Republic, even as international tensions with the United States and its allies escalated. His death marks the end of an era for the Islamic Republic and opens a new and uncertain chapter in Iran's political future.
1: And now to get some more expert analysis, let me bring in my guest, Dr. Saeed Sadek, a Middle East analyst based in Cairo. Welcome to our program, Dr. Sadek. People are pouring in to Tehran to attend these funeral ceremonies, and this is, of course, such an important and significant event. What do these large funeral processions say about how Iran is managing public sentiment?
2: Public funerals in Iran are its soft power. They are opportunities to mobilize people, to show solidarity, national cohesiveness, send a message to those who are saying that the country is divided and the government is divided. No, we are united. Look at us. We are all standing together to celebrate one of our heroes, the martyrs who stood against the American Empire and against Israel. And in political Shia culture, there was always this guy, somebody who doesn't have the power, faces a bigger empire, and he doesn't retreat, and he doesn't raise a white flag. He keeps on fighting. So this is the idea. Today, I think we have 100 representatives from different countries, high level, and also others. And so this is also to attract international presence to show that Iran is not isolated diplomatically. It has guests from all over the world who are also siding and taking side with Iran. So this is very important. Why it took so long to have this funeral? Because of security reasons. There was a war going on. Previous attempts to make funerals for public figures had also difficult moments. When Qasem Soleimani in 2020, the funeral, there was stampede and people were killed. The big funeral of Ayatollah Khomeini in 1989, 10 million people attended. This is the biggest in the world at that time. And there were some people dying. And they hope, the Iranian authorities hope, that they will organize a big funeral that over 20 to 30 million people would attend. This will be the biggest show of solidarity with the regime.
1: Now, Dr. Sadek, Iran is rebuilding and the region is still in chaos, in turmoil. Looking ahead now, what are some of the factors that will perhaps support stability in the Middle East after this period of conflict and transition?
2: The Middle East is the number one area in the world in buying arms and cannot defend itself. There is a big mutual distrust, chronic problems that others do not want to solve, like the Palestinian question, which is spilling over. If you look at the Iranian crisis, if you go back to the 7th of October, Hamas attacks Israel, as Israel attacks Lebanon and attacks Gaza and attacks later Iran. We don't have agreement about making the whole area free from mass destruction weapons. There is a silence, you know, a conspiracy of silence about Israeli nuclear arsenal. And that's why it is pushing other people to also seek nuclear deterrence. The only solution is that the international powers agree that we need to make the Middle East more interested in buying and developing economy rather than developing the arsenals. Trust must be built, and that requires solving the Palestinian problem, solving the governance.

0: problem in the Middle East, which is always exacerbated by foreign intervention. They support autocracy because it serves them. If it doesn't, they can cause trouble. Look at the Syrian conflict. It started because the CIA wanted to overthrow the regime in Syria. And all these kind of interventions are to be blamed for the chaos in the Middle East.
1: Dr. Syed Sadegh, thank you so much for sharing with us your perspectives. Appreciate your time. You are watching Asia Today, coming up next on our program. Yemeni women break gender barriers in non-traditional sectors amid an economic crisis. That story and more when we come back.
2: Images may appear to be identical, but looks can be deceiving. The difference is not always obvious. It has to be discovered. There are always different sides to a story. We put the focus on the details. To see more, to understand better. CGTN. See the difference.
1: Japan and India say they will strengthen cooperation in the area of critical minerals. In response, China says such cooperation should not target any third party or undermine its interests.
3: Cooperation between countries should be conducive to enhancing the understanding and trust among regional countries and safeguarding peace and stability in the region. Such cooperation should not target any third party or harm the interests of any third party, still less be used as an excuse to patch up exclusive small groupings and stoke division and confrontation. It is the common responsibility of all countries to keep the global industrial and supply chains safe and stable. All parties should champion openness and cooperation and play a constructive role in the process.
1: Japan and India have also announced agreements to deepen defense, economic and maritime security cooperation. It follows talks between Indian Prime Minister Narendra Modi and his Japanese counterpart Sanae Takaichi, who is on a three-day visit to India. And the leaders also agreed to strengthen cooperation in artificial intelligence, shipbuilding and critical technologies. Syria's Foreign Minister Assad al-Shibani has met with Lebanese President Joseph Aoun and other senior leaders in Beirut. Shibani has also met with Parliament Speaker Nabi Berri, a key ally of Hezbollah. The Syrian diplomat says Damascus is open to meeting Hezbollah in Lebanon. Syria's ruling government has been in conflict with Hezbollah for many years. Shibani's visit comes as both Syria and Lebanon seek to recalibrate their ties for greater stability. In Yemen, severe economic pressure and high inflation are changing traditional family life. To help their households survive, a growing number of women in cities like Aden are breaking old barriers to enter the workforce, taking jobs in government offices, private companies, and local shops. Marwan Nabil reports from Aden.
4: Yemen's deep economic crisis is changing the traditional family structure. With soaring inflation making basic goods unaffordable, the old rule that only men should work no longer fits reality. Historically, only 6% of women held formal jobs, compared to over 70% of men, even though women do 75% of country's agricultural work. Today, hard financial times are driving more women into the job market.
5: Because the war has led to the absence of the primary breadwinner in the family, whether the father, husband, or brother, women have been forced to enter the labor market in various professions. Honestly, society was initially surprised by this shift. However, over time, and through women's steadfastness in the field and within these occupations, the community has begun to accept their presence in this domain.
4: On the ground in Aden, this change is fully visible. From fancy offices to local shops and markets, women are now running businesses and serving customers.
6: The soaring prices have become an immense burden to the point where jobs are scarce and most young men are unemployed. Consequently, women in general have been forced to enter the workforce to help support

0: their families with living expenses. Most women work today due to severe financial pressures and inflation. Employment has truly become an absolute necessity for women.
1: The urgent need to pay the bills has pushed aside all social barriers, turning initial hesitation into widespread community respect. While daily hurdles and logistical challenges remain high on the ground, these working women are successfully reshaping the local economy.

0: economic necessity can pave the way for lasting social transformation. Marwan Nabil, CGTN, Aden.
1: And now let's also take a look at some other stories making headlines from beyond Asia. The death toll from the earthquakes in Venezuela has risen to nearly 2,600 and collapsed 189 buildings. Search and rescue operations are ongoing. Authorities say that the national supply chain remains largely stable, with food, water, and medicine generally available. The Democratic Republic of the Congo says the number of confirmed Ebola cases has risen to over 1,400, with 447 deaths. The government says response capacity is being strengthened through multiple ways. However, the Africa CDC warns that the ongoing outbreak remains very serious, with the virus spreading more aggressively compared with previous ones. Extreme temperatures continue to grip parts of the U.S. and Europe. Record-breaking heat is spreading across the eastern U.S., affecting 163 million Americans, while 46 million more remain under heat alerts. In Europe, France has seen nearly 7,000 wildfires this summer, with an estimated 1,000 heat-related deaths. Spain also recorded over 1,000 deaths in June alone. That's the highest monthly toll since records began in 2015. Typhoon Maysak has made landfall in southern China's Hainan province. Heavy gales and torrential rains are predicted to lash multiple southern provinces across the country. All inter-island train services across Hainan province have been suspended from Friday through Saturday. In Guangdong, authorities have stepped up measures recalling shipping boats, fishing boats to port. And this is the first typhoon to hit China this year.
2: We received the typhoon warning a couple of days ago. Since most boats are already in port during the fishing moratorium, we only needed to reinforce the anchors and mooring lines and make sure everything was secured.
3: After receiving the warning, we immediately notified licensed fishing boats to return to the nearest harbor and began preparing for possible evacuations. If the warning level is raised, we will relocate residents to safe areas as quickly as possible.
1: Well, the Pandamaxing China-U.S. Youth Exchange Program has officially kicked off in Chengdu in southwest China's Sichuan province. It is jointly organized by China Media Group and the U.S. China Youth and Student Exchange Association. Let's now follow them and discover the unique charm of Chengdu.
4: When you think of China and think of Chengdu, what comes to your mind at first? Well, for a group of American students, that question is becoming very real because they are here in Chengdu and to meet giant pandas up close.
5: At the Chengdu research base of giant panda breeding, conservation becomes real and visible, where the adorable charm of giant pandas is truly captivating and unforgettable.
6: I'm honestly in awe of seeing the pandas. It's amazing because I've only ever seen videos and photos of it, and it's actually just amazing to see them out in their like natural habitat and like walking around and doing their own thing with my own eyes. It's amazing. And I didn't know that pandas climb trees, so getting to see a panda in a tree was amazing.
5: By preparing food for the pandas and taking part in hands-on activities, these students gained a deeper understanding of wildlife conservation and the dedication behind protecting one of the world's most beloved species.
7: I just learned that pandas like ate food, that ate human foods. I thought they only ate bamboo, and I think them too, they also thought like they only ate bamboo as like the primary food source. But they actually have like a mixture of like rice, soybeans, corn, and wheat, which is really interesting.
5: But this trip is not only about giant pandas. It is also about people. In Chengdu, American and Chinese teenagers meet face to face. They share stories, laughter, and ideas about the future.
8: Though in some ways we're very different, in other ways we're very similar. So we can always come together and become friends. We can bond, even if it's bonding on different subjects. So it was very interesting and very inspiring.
9: We just want the youth and students in the United States have a better understanding of their counterpart in China. For them to have an opportunity to come here, experience themselves, it will

0: make them have a little a better clear understanding, and the friendship they have encountered here, it will last them for the lifetime.
1: The program continues into Sichuan's living culture. Shadow puppetry, New Year woodblock paintings, and the Sanxingdui site open another window into China.
2: I thought it was really cool that I got to make puppets and we got to see pandas. I know that very few places other than China actually have a lot of pandas.
3: When I came here, I thought it was like really cool, and I loved like all the detail, especially on all the characters. I really like the way like they like were able to like create a whole story with them.
1: Pandas have long been a bridge connecting China with the world. Today, they are also bringing more young people from all over the world to experience China firsthand, turning curiosity into understanding and making people-to-people exchanges more vivid and meaningful. Wu Yunliu, CGTN, Chengdu.
4: From imperial ateliers to international runways, one of China's oldest crafts is finding new life. Designer Lan Yu is transforming Su embroidery from a museum artifact into something living, moving, and born. CGTN's Zheng Chunying reports.
5: It begins with a single thread. China's cultural heritage Su embroidery craft has been passed down for generations. Now, designer Lan Yu is taking that tradition and reimagining it, not as something to be kept behind glass, but as something to be worn.
6: I visit many museums and spend time observing traditional crafts, and I've started to realize that what survives today has already been filtered by time. What people no longer use has simply faded away. So we don't want these crafts to exist only behind glass. The best way to preserve it is to wear it.
5: To understand this transformation, we need to look back. With a history of over 2,000 years, Su embroidery is one of China's most renowned embroidery traditions. Known for its remarkable precision, its subtle shifts in color, and its extraordinary range of stitches, it is a craft that demands both patience and control.
7: Wow, this is beautiful. I love it. Up close, you can see how detailed the embroidery is. And when you touch it, it's not flat. There's a lot of texture. And what I really like is the shift, you know, with both kind of elegance of Chinese traditional qipao and the clean cut and clean structure of Western style pencil dress and gowns. So it doesn't feel traditional in a strict way, but a more fashionable and modern way.
5: What begins here doesn't stay here. Lan Yu's designs have reached audiences far beyond China, bringing this craft into a global conversation.
6: When we brought Su embroidery to the international stage, including the Grand Palais in Paris, it was described as the pinnacle of human craftsmanship. Having seen embroidery traditions around the world, from European lace to French techniques, I believe Su embroidery stands out for the time it requires, its precision, and its incredible versatility.
5: But taking tradition beyond its origins is never without challenges.
6: The hardest challenge is actually breaking through cultural barriers. Before this, Parisians tended to believe that French haute couture represented the pinnacle of craftsmanship. So, as a form of craftsmanship coming from outside, how do you define it and how do you present and promote it is the key.
5: Lan said, in the end, telling China's story isn't about speaking louder, it's about being understood. It means telling stories people can connect with and expressing beauty that resonates at first glance. But connection doesn't come from imitation. It comes from knowing who you are. Only when a culture stays true to itself can it truly travel and be seen. Zheng Chunying, CGTN, Suzhou in Jiangsu Province.
4: And that brings us to the end of this edition of Asia Today. I'm Wang Wumang from all of us here on the team. Thanks for watching. Stay tuned for Dialogue, coming right up.

0: Hello and welcome to this special edition of Dialogue, the China Drive, Technology for Humanity. I'm Xu Qinduo. From space exploration and 5G to green energy and AI, China's scientific and technological advances over the past decades, especially in recent years, have drawn global attention. Amid a volatile world, China is placing strong emphasis on what it calls technological self-reliance and self-strengthening, a key goal outlined in its proposal for the next five-year plan. How have these technologies transformed everyday life in the country? What is China's strategy for securing a leading role on the global tech stage? And ultimately, how will the world benefit from this journey?
1: Guests of this edition are Danilo Turk, former president of Slovenia, Michele Garaci, former undersecretary of state at Italy's Ministry of Economic Development, Bert Hoffman, professor at the East Asian Institute at the National University of Singapore and former World Bank Country Director for China, Charles Tom, Chairman of the Brazil-China Chamber of Commerce and Industry, Dr. Hong Chen, Chairman and CEO of the Hina Group, Zun Ahmed Khan, Research Fellow at the Center for China and Globalization, Paul Gillis, Professor of Accounting at Beijing International Studies University.
0: In the studio, we also have members of our young audience taking part in the discussion. Welcome to the show. Well, tech development or tech innovation has been one of the striking features of China's modernization. We'll start with Zun. You have been here living in China 14 years. What's your observation of China's tech development?
2: Wow, Qinduo, firstly, you know, these 10 years that I've lived in Beijing, originally I'm from Pakistan. What I've noticed is, you know, the moment I landed, the first thing I noticed was, honestly, the ease with which people of every age group were making WeChat payments. It was shocking. As someone who's traveled to many countries in the world, this was definitely, you know, a moment to absorb and to discuss with the people around me, like, how is this even possible? Moving forward, you know, 10 years on, I see that everything and anything we need to do, you know, WeChat provides all kinds of services, of course, whether you want to book a hotel, you want to book flying tickets, everything and anything is accessible online. Then I think I'll also mention how safe the cities are, how safe whether you are in the mega cities like Beijing, Shanghai, or places that I've traveled to, you know, small counties, recently developed parts of the country. They're also very safe. And I think technology also has a major role to play in that. It's the fact that, you know, people find these spaces to be accessible. They find it easy to, you know, move around, and they find it easy to express what they feel and what they experience. And obviously, then let's talk about the fact that, which is my focus here, China's engagement with the world, in particular the Global South. I think one of the greatest contributions that China has made since in the last 10 years in particular is that it has invested in technologies that are transformative for the world at large. Whether we are talking about green development, whether we are talking about you know, space technology, anything and everything, you know, China is making it possible for the world at large to progress in a way that is affordable, is sustainable, and it is accessible. And I think that technology transfer is something that is changing how we can perceive the world moving forward. Being a resident in Beijing, in China, I think we are definitely living in the future. There is no doubt about it. And when China opens the visa policies and you see so many people from parts of the world that had misconceptions, they just see how easy things are, how accessible things are, services are. And the investment that China has done also in educating citizens, in engaging young people, when you see you know, DeepSeek and so many other initiatives coming from young people, you also know that education is being geared towards making sure that the younger generation is spearheading these changes. So there's a lot to uncover there, but I can say that anyone who comes to China for the first time will be inspired and definitely surprised to see how life works here.
0: Dr. Chen Hong, you know, if you look at the upcoming five-year plan from 2026 to 2030, we have this outline which prioritizes things, of course, related to innovation, to tech development, such as strengthening original innovation, breakthroughs in core technologies, integrating science with industry, and building up education and talent under the Digital China framework. I mean, how do you assess this overall strategy?
3: I think the strategy is very powerful because this is really a coordinated strategy, not piece by piece. What I mean by coordinated strategy is that if you look at the soil for a company to be successful, you need four pillars. Number one, the industry where the company is in has to be supported by the government and promoted by the government. Technology is. Number two, you need a very, very good investment environment. Yeah, a lot of VCs, private equities, others giving money to entrepreneurs. And number three, you need entrepreneurs who are willing to take the risk. And Chinese are very, very good entrepreneurs. You've seen a lot of great entrepreneurs in the past. Number four, you need the stock market so that those investment by early investors can get a return. If you have this very, very much coordinated strategy put in one place, you have Silicon Valley. So for the next 5 years, you can look at what the government is trying to do is that the self-reliance is very, very important because of the geopolitical environment. You have to. I mean, sometimes you've been forced to. So what's happened over here, when you have a very, very good environment, you're suddenly starting taking about the theoretical, we call it the scientific knowledge from professors, institutions, et cetera, with a very, very strong industrial base, which is very, very manufacturing industrial base has been very, very strong for China in the past. I think number one globally, right? You're starting putting two together, scientific plus innovative industrial combination. Now suddenly all the four pillars starting coming to form into place. You're starting generating great companies. The government is really taking this entire environment plus geopolitical environment, decoupling, etc., starting making sure that next 5 years they have to make sure they're self-reliant and also on the core innovative technologies rather than just a me too and imitation stuff.
0: Miguel, I mean, you are from Italy. You have been observing, following the Chinese development closely. And if you look at the sector, for example, EV, electric vehicles, I think, you know, if you go back a few years, you know, China was not the only country talking about or making efforts about producing EVs and to make it available, to make it, affordable for the use by as many people as possible as efforts against the climate change. But why China basically now is in a leading position in terms of manufacturing high-end EVs and also at affordable prices around the world?
4: Well, I think the answer lies in two aspects. One is, like you said, one is a tendency to try to do climate-related vehicles that don't pollute the cities, because we had a problem of pollution in the city. So with the EV, you get rid of the pollution in the city. Maybe you move it to where the electricity is being produced, and maybe there is no real net benefit, but at least it is done outside of the urban area. So that's one key advantage. The second one on EV is that you basically made the country less reliable on fossil fuel from the Middle East and other countries that may or may not be always stable politically and geopolitically. So you do want to have some kind of sovereignty in the way that you power your vehicles. So this is the side on the, let's say, the macro geopolitical issue that I looked at. The other thing is, why is BYD, you know, there's many others, Xiaomi and others, but why they're successful? And I, actually, we studied this as a case study here at NYU in Shanghai. The case of BYD, they started in, I make it very simple, okay? It's not quite like that, the story, but just to illustrate the point. They started by doing buses, urban buses in Shenzhen, and then to do, at the same time, moped. So what they did is they first did the most difficult thing in the world, that is buses that drive for 15, 16 hours a day, and they need to recharge, so that's the biggest challenge. And they, at the same time, did the easiest one, which is moped, that you don't drive for a long period of time, and they easily recharge with a battery that you can carry and even charge in a restaurant or in a cafe. So they learned how to do those two extreme, one very easy, one very difficult. And then when it came to do vehicles for normal EV cars for individuals. That was in the middle. That was the easiest thing to do. Once you learned to do the hardest and the easiest one, you have gone down the learning curve, and that's why BYD, Xiaomi, and the others are now leaders in the world, and of course not just in China, but in other countries, with now China being one of the top exporters of EV in the world. Selling what? Selling something that is of a very high quality. Recently, I have driven a EV car, and I invite all of you to do it. Push the accelerator down. As an Italian, I've tried the Ferrari, so I understand what acceleration means. You know, the torque force of electromagnetic field is instantaneous, and it's a really comparable, if not, I would say, even better than the internal combustion. Now, you don't need to race with car, but this acceleration push is also a safety measure, that when you need to make some, you know, abrupt turn or change of direction of speed, then the EV is there for you. The technology is there for you. Now, we have an issue with the European Union that has put tariff on all the EV imported from China to protect our own industry. But I think this is a big mistake, because the best way to protect our automobile industry is to allow our Fiat Stellantis company to compete in the market. And I know bringing some cars from China would hurt those companies, because they are better, low price, but it is through learning that our domestic company can then see what the best in class do and start learning, instead of being closed up in the bubble that the European Union want to do for them, because it's just they would just be out of market very soon.
0: Well, competition is always good there. Let's take a look at AI development in China. I was in Shanghai not long ago. There, I saw how AI is being used in surprising ways, I would say, like brewing coffee or acting like a personal trainer. So it's amazing to see the AI technologies now becoming part of life. Let's take a look. We have a short video there.
5: Xiaohui.
6: I am the son of Li Jin.
5: Guess where I am? Some futuristic workshop? Not exactly. A tech geek's paradise? Almost. It's more like a living laboratory where innovators test how AI can reshape everything from smart homes to emotional companions. Today, my friend Simon and I are seeing how AI can craft smarter, more personalized lives. Stay tuned, you won't want to miss this.
7: I'll buy one. Seriously, Simon.
8: <It's> amazing.
7: So you can learn how to play guitar like in 3 minutes.
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7: How is your day today? How old are you?
9: Hey there, I'm Nezha, the legendary hero from Chen Tan Guan. 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You know, protecting the people and all that. I've been around for quite some time.
5: It's incredible to have a conversation with a character from Chinese mythology. But the real star here isn't a single product, it's an experience. The store is called The Palette, where customers can come in and check out all the latest tech innovations and witness its endless possibilities.
10: We want to tell everyone that everyone is a technology user. Technology should not be in the kitchen, in the glass cabinet, or in the very far distance. You can see our cabinets are designed very well. 稍微矮一点的目的就是希望大家都可以上手体验可触摸然后科技是有温度的在这个过程中你从一个科技的小白再到爱好者再到玩家最后享受科技的乐趣
5: But this is what really impressed me. It's called AI Memoir. You talk to the app for about 10 hours about your life, and it writes your autobiography.
7: What an emotional gift. And for me, being a little bit older, something that All of us have in our lives the stories, reading books, but to think of actually to come up with the idea, amazing.
11: Especially for senior age, right?
7: Yeah.
11: I mean, people tend to recollect what happened when I was five, you know, what happened was I was a 10, you know, something swinged between me and my parents, you know, or my relative. You can just talk to the app and it will record and it will make some necessary changes.
7: Yeah.
11: At the end of the day, it will produce a book about your life. What a gift.
7: What a gift for somebody else, but also what a gift if you could give that to one of your family members, they could read your life.
11: Yes.
7: From your perspective about them as well. Just so many different nuances that you could have.
5: We know AI as coded interactions within our apps, but imagine when it leaps out, becoming a trusted companion in our daily lives. This is the promise of the humanoid robot.
12: 我们希望人形机器人在跟人交互的时候不单单纯纯是一个基础的音频内容的输出、我们希望它能够跟你有、头部的动作、手部的动作、腰部的动作的一体化的动作的呈现。
5: Movement is key to making robots more lifelike and relatable, but it's only half the story. For a robot, it needs to see and understand in real time.
12: 机器人工作其实最前端的事情就是传感器，尤其是视觉传感器。所以你的视觉传感器要足够稳定，你身上传感器处理能力要足够强才可以。
5: While engineers are still trying to break down these technical barriers, the next frontier for robotics isn't just capability, it's connection. The focus is shifting towards building an emotional bridge between humans and machines.
12: 未来我们希望说它可以作为人家庭当中的其中的一个伙伴或者是家庭成员类似这样的一种存在。所以其实我们可能需要在各个方面去拉近人和机器人之间的这样的一个距离使得在未来某一个阶段，那它可能真真正正就会进入到家庭过程当中了。
0: What we've seen today in Shanghai is more than smart gadgets and robots. It's a glimpse into our connected future. Shanghai is showing that when AI meets daily life, it creates not just convenience, it redefines what's possible. The true potential of AI lies in not replacing humans, but in empowering us to live smarter, more creative, and fulfilling life. Now is your turn. If these robots were in your home, how would you live with them?
13: So Mr. Turk, welcome back. So we are talking about AI technology. So from your observation, I mean, from where you are, how do you look at the AI development in China?
14: Well, look, I'm very happy to be part of this discussion. And before answering your question, I'd like to make a point. There is an old understanding, I should say old, because by now people started to understand China as a country of engineers, a country which has developed enormous progress as a result of its engineering genius, which is now at a phase at which innovation is really in the forefront. And innovation is now seen everywhere. I'll come to artificial intelligence in a short while, but before that, as you know, the innovation has changed many things in the field of electricity. I have been to Ordos area years ago when the solar panels were starting to cover an entire desert area. And I've seen how the innovative spirit works in practice. Now, of course, China is currently producing one-third of the global energy

0: electricity, and that's a huge amount. And by 2035, in 10 years, it is expected to double its production of electricity, and that would be based on clean energy technologies. Now, of course, this is huge, innovative leap forward, and also something that shows that the traditional engineering genius can be connected with an important innovative spirit. And I think that that's the key to everything that we see in China nowadays. And of course, the interesting thing is that the political system of China is open to this development, that it is actually not constraining it. It's giving it a little bit of a framework, but the progress is being unconstrained. Now, coming to artificial intelligence, as you said, artificial intelligence is permeating our daily lives. It is becoming more and more daily, how should I say, regular part of our lives. And the question is, how does the world react to this development, and how does the world guide this development? So far, it has been largely internationally unregulated and left to innovators and companies.
1: Let's come back to this, the Chinese focus on innovation and tech development. Professor Hoffman, China's new five-year plan outlined emphasis connecting scientific research with industry. I mean, why is this connection important, and how do you think this will look in practice?
2: So it's important because it's wonderful to have great research and win Nobel Prizes with it. But in the end, people care about production, they care about their livelihood, they care about what do they get out of it. So for that, what is needed is that this high-tech research gets translated in the end into very practical applications, be it services or be it manufacturing, be it something else. And that's where I think China is actually laser focused. Their AI strategy, as issued, was about making that connection. It was about linking AI with practical application. More broadly, the new quality productive forces say the same thing. Yes, we need to do more basic research, but in areas where we think in future the economy is going to move and where the market is going to be. So that link is very well understood in China. To make it happen is a bit less well understood, and that is a bit more difficult. It is in part it's government policy, i.e. you can promote that. There are many special technology zones in China that actually do that promotion. There's government policies towards that. There is patent policies towards that. The researchers now can benefit more from application of innovations, and that stimulates researchers around China to, if you want, link up with industry. So there's a number of tools that can help. What also helps, and there is an abundance of that in China, is competition. Because competition also drives companies to look for the biggest innovation and the best technologies that are developed in research, be it in-house or at universities, and to apply them to their company. And of course, what we see now, and especially in solar, in EVs, and in wind, that's exactly where that is coming from. The Huawei experience is similar, where Chinese companies, private companies, I should say, have been looking for technologies that they can apply and then deliver better goods for people.
1: Well, Paul, the Chinese side issued a new category of visa, K visa, to attract young talents around the world, in STEM sector. But also, if you read the newspaper, you see basically on a weekly basis, you have a top scientist around the world, from some corner of the world, will come to China to do research in the Chinese lab or in a university. So the attraction or the efforts to attract top talents around the world will also be important factor contributing to innovation, let's say.
3: If we look at some of the largest tech companies in the world, many of them were started by foreigners. And the United States used to be quite welcoming of those kinds of people, mm-hmm. and they're not so much anymore.

0: And the question whether that will lead to more of these companies starting up in places like China. And I think that's probably true. And China's program to allow a visa for talented young people in the STEM area is really a smart move.
1: Yes, that's a smart move to develop yourself. Charles, you know, looking at this Chinese development, the efforts to innovate, achieve breakthroughs in core technologies. I think people will refer to the advanced chips, for example, because of the export control from the U.S., you have to do it by yourself, right? So that's the breakthrough, the focus there. Are you optimistic that the Chinese side can continue to advance in that direction? Probably that's why they are calling self-reliance in the tech sector here.
2: Absolutely. China has shown that it can innovate, and today it's the leader of tech innovations in the world. And I think that like Professor here says, the intelligence of attracting high-tech or brains from around the world will also help China keep on innovating. Mm-hmm. And to the extent that China keeps on innovating, and its economy will also grow. And this is very important because the Chinese economic growth has contributed so much to humanity around the world. Successive Chinese governments since Deng Xiaoping has been the leader in human rights. People, the West always criticizes China for human rights, but China is the leader of human rights because the essence of human rights is to allow a person a minimum level of human dignity. And, you know, a plate of food and a roof over the head. Mm. That's the essence of human rights. And China has lifted more than 700 million Chinese people, and not only Chinese people, all over the world. You know, all over the world, China has, you know, just for example, Brazil has a surplus of $79.8 billion. You know, that helps a lot for the Brazilian economy. And the innovations also contribute a lot to the essence of human rights.
1: Well, let's now turn to our studio audience and take a few questions from there. If you have any questions, please raise your hand. Yes, the young lady.
3: Hello, Professor Gillis. I want to know, do you think China's AI-driven educational technologies can empower global education and help alleviate global educational inequality?
0: I have taught for about 20 years and in China, and I teach in English, and the assignments that I give to my students are in English. They're to do writing in English, and I have noticed every year the quality of English improves. But a couple of years ago, it started to improve rather dramatically. And I observed that many of the articles were being written by AI. And so I adapted what I was doing from that. I realized that I couldn't use the written assignments for assessment anymore. And instead, I required the use of AI. I leaned into it and had them focus more on generating good material using AI and how to question that AI to do it. But I think that that's a model that will be adapted around the world, and I think it is being adapted around the world to use AI. I'm getting a lot of invitations to conferences on AI and the use of AI in education. So I do think that this idea will be exported from China to the rest of the world and will result in an improvement of education. So I hope that answered your question.
1: That brings us to the end of today's special edition of Dialogue. Many thanks to our guests and audience. I'm Xu Qinduo. See you next time.

0: Welcome to the World Today here on CGTN. I'm Li Qiuyuan, coming to you live from Beijing. Tensions remain high between the U.S. and Iran as they trade a blame at a U.N. Security Council meeting over the Strait of Hormuz. Washington has accused Tehran of ignoring their memorandum of understanding by launching attacks on cargo ships.
1: Just 2 weeks ago, the United States signed a memorandum of understanding with Iran. Its most basic premise, the Strait's international waterways must be open. Attacks on civilian shipping must stop. And we're here today because Iran ignored that.
0: Iran says the continued presence of the U.S. military in the Strait of Hormuz endangers regional security. Tehran warns that any U.S. interference in the strait would trigger a decisive and swift response. Iran says all ships must follow designated routes for safe passage. The dispute comes after indirect talks concluded in Doha, with the two sides failing to make significant progress on a peace deal. Iran says it remains committed to implementing its MOU with the United States on the condition that Washington fulfill its obligations.
2: Iran is the main victim of the wars of aggression launched by the United States and Israeli regime. The role of the victims and aggressor must not be reversed. No Security Council resolution can deprive a member state of its inherent right of self-defense under the UN Charter. Iran remains fully committed to implementing the MOU, including its provisions concerning the Strait of Hormuz, provided that the United States faithfully fulfill its own obligations.
0: Pakistan's foreign ministry says the U.S. and Iran have agreed to continue negotiations after the funeral procession of former Iranian Supreme Leader Ali Khamenei. International delegates participated in a farewell ceremony for Khamenei in Tehran on Friday. The funeral ceremonies will begin on July 4th and conclude with his burial in his birthplace, Mashhad, on July 9th. Khamenei was assassinated in a U.S.-Israeli strike on February 28th. The six-day mourning ceremonies will take place across Iran. A spokesperson for Iran's foreign ministry says officials from more than 100 countries will attend the funeral ceremonies. Meantime, Syria's Foreign Minister Assad al-Shibani has met with Lebanese President Joseph Aoun and other senior leaders in Beirut. Shibani has also met with Parliament Speaker Nabi Berri, a key ally of Hezbollah. The Syrian diplomat says Damascus is open to meeting Hezbollah in Lebanon. Syria's ruling government has been in conflict with Hezbollah for many years. Shibani's visit comes as both Syria and Lebanon seek to recalibrate their ties for greater stability. And Venezuela's interim president Delcy Rodriguez says the death toll has risen to 2,595 after two powerful earthquakes last week. She says 189 buildings have collapsed since the quake, and Venezuela is creating a $200 million U.S. dollar reconstruction fund. Money will go to contractors to reconstruct damaged properties. Search and rescue efforts continue, with people still hopeful after a man was pulled out alive from the ruins of a building in La Guaira after 8 days. Stephen Gibbs reports from Caracas.
3: No less than seven nations involved in that rescue, because it was a five-day affair and people had to work in rotation and several tunnels were built to get to him. That man, Hernan Gil, he really is a form of hope in many ways for this nation, because everyone here, or thousands of people, have been watching that attempt to get him out and also have been lifted by his extraordinary sense of decorum as he was being saved for 5 days. As I said, people were in contact with him and he repeatedly said, look, don't go to too much trouble, don't put yourself at risk, I'm fine. He even said, please don't tell my wife I'm alive in case I don't make it out alive.
4: As the days passed, we gained access to him and gave him water. This task lasted nearly 3 days to give him the first sip of water.
5: I feel happy and relieved because I know they're with him in there. They're taking very good care of him. They're keeping him hydrated and we're waiting for him to come out.
3: The rescuers really do think it's very unlikely there'll be more miracles, as they put it here, like his. Well, I'm definitely like one of the lucky ones. I live in a building that was badly shaken but survived the earthquake. You know, in terms of the mood of the capital here, Caracas, it's very gloomy, of course. There's actually a 7-day period of mourning going on, but that isn't really necessary. Many, many businesses are shut because they don't want to do business. They want to focus on other things. Lots of people are sort of off for grieving purposes. You know, when you have more than 15,000 people homeless, that means that everyone kind of knows everyone who's at least lost their home. And many people, unfortunately, know people who have died or families of people who have died. Now, one of the consequences of that in this city is everyone wants to help. They want to do something that makes them feel useful. So there have been these extraordinary displays of people trying to gather anything they can that they think might help the people down there by the coast that have been so badly affected. And in fact, there is a bit of a downside to that. And the authorities have said, look, this needs to be much more organized. If you have a whole lot of people going down just to give toys or whatever to those that are suffering, it comes out of a good place of people's heart, but it actually can complicate things. So a very, very difficult situation, changed lives all over this city, and a very changed city and country, of course, for the weeks and months ahead.
0: In other news, the Democratic Republic of the Congo says the number of confirmed Ebola cases has risen to over 1,400, including 447 deaths. The Africa CDC warns that the ongoing outbreak remains very serious, with the virus spreading more aggressively compared with previous outbreaks. In Bunia, in Ituri province, DRC authorities have established nurseries next to Ebola treatment centers to provide care for children whose parents are receiving treatment. Sharon Berganga has more.
6: When a parent is admitted to an Ebola treatment center, the impact is felt by the entire family. Beyond the medical emergency comes another pressing concern. Who will care for the children during a parent's isolation? In Bunia, facilities have been set up to provide temporary care for children whose parents have no one else to look after them, ensuring they remain safe while families face the uncertainty of Ebola.
7: When a mother arrives at the Ebola treatment center, no one is available to care for her child, we bring the child to the nursery. The child stays there until the mother is discharged, whether she tests positive or negative. Once she leaves the treatment center, we reunite the child with the family so they can return to their community together.
6: The nurseries provide more than food and shelter. For many children, separation from their parents brings fear, anxiety, and confusion.
7: We have psychologists assigned to support children in the nursery who are experiencing emotional distress. We cared for three siblings whose parents were both in the treatment center. They developed psychological difficulties, but through psychosocial support and counseling, they received the care they needed.
6: UNICEF says protecting children during an Ebola outbreak means looking beyond the virus itself. Epidemics can disrupt education, healthcare, and family life, leaving children especially vulnerable.
8: Children have unique needs and are affected in unique ways. And actually, the impact of a crisis like this can be across a huge number of areas, well beyond those people who are infected in particular. It can affect schooling, it can affect regular health. We know children, for instance, particularly under five, are vulnerable to diarrhea diseases, to malaria, to other diseases that often have very similar symptoms to Ebola. So it's important that the health services, education services, keep in mind children and make sure there's no indirect impacts or response that could

0: hit the batch even further than the numbers who are infected.
1: Since opening, the nursery beside Bunia's Ebola Treatment Center has cared for 16 children and can accommodate up to 20 at a time. Today, one child remains, waiting to be placed with a foster family after losing both parents to the disease. As the Ebola response continues, this nursery stands as a reminder that protecting children means more than treating illness. It also means preserving safety, emotional well-being, and hope for the future. Sharon Baranga, CGTN.
2: Typhoon Maysak has made landfall in southern China's Hainan province. Heavy gales and torrential rains are predicted to lash multiple southern provinces across the country. All inter-island train services across Hainan province have been suspended from Fridays through Saturday. In Guangdong, authorities have stepped up measures recalling fishing boats to port. And this is the first typhoon to hit China this year.
3: We received the typhoon warning a couple of days ago. Since most boats are already in port during the fishing moratorium, we only needed to reinforce the anchors and mooring lines and make sure everything was secured.
4: After receiving the warning, we immediately notified licensed fishing boats to return to the nearest harbor and began preparing for possible evacuations. If the warning level is raised, we will relocate residents to safe areas as quickly as possible.
2: Extreme temperatures continue in parts of the U.S. and Europe. Record-breaking temperatures are spreading across the eastern U.S., impacting 163 million Americans. 46 million are under heat alerts. Washington, D.C. is expected to reach 40 degrees on July 3rd, while New York City has activated emergency plans for its worst heat wave in over a decade. The U.S. National Weather Service warns that the perceived temperature could rise to 46 degrees. Peru has placed multiple regions under a 60-day state of emergency amid prolonged El Niño threats projected to last into 2027. And in Europe, France has seen nearly 7,000 wildfires this summer, with an estimated 1,000 heat deaths. Spain recorded more than 1,000 heat-related deaths in June, the highest since records began in 2015. And that's a wrap for this hour's World Today here on CGTN. Coming up next is China 24. I'll see you after this.

Coming to you live from Beijing, this is China 24, our look at China and its impact around the world. I'm Li Qiuyuan. Let's get started. Coming up, marking the Communist Party of China's founding anniversary, we look at China's rapid technological development as well as the people behind it. Typhoon Maysek makes landfall in southern China's coastal Hainan province. While the 2026 FIFA World Cup captivates global audiences, China is seeing a wave of consumer spending tied to the event. Plus, from giant pandas to Shenzhen, U.S. students travel to southwest China's Sichuan province to discover the charms of the unique Fashu culture.

Marking the Communist Party of China's founding anniversary, Xi Jinping, General Secretary of the CPC Central Committee, has explained why the CPC has been able to make achievements continuously through 105 years and why history and the people have chosen it. He highlighted several fine qualities that the CPC boasts, saying the party follows the trend of development and always remains at the forefront of the times. 105 years on, China has become the world's second largest economy and emerged as one of the world's fastest rising innovators. Under the leadership of the CPC, China has remained committed to growing its tech sector. In 2025, China achieved historic milestones in innovation, with R&D investment hitting record highs and major breakthroughs in humanoid robots, AI, and biotech. R&D spending topped 3.92 trillion yuan in 2025, or about 2.8% of the country's GDP. And China seeks to build on this momentum into next decade. In its 15th five-year plan that runs from this year through 2030, the Chinese government aims to make substantial improvements in scientific and increase technological self-reliance and strength. It projects an annual average increase of at least 7% in nationwide R&D spending. So, moving forward, China will foster emerging industries and the technologies that will shape the future. And this includes ramped-up efforts on industrial clusters in strategic emerging fields like new energy, new materials, and aerospace. And as for future industries, China will look to cultivate new growth drivers, including quantum technology, biomanufacturing, hydrogen and nuclear fusion power, brain-computer interfaces, embodied AI, and 6G. As a dedicated figure in China's scientific community, Zhong Jue has become a model of commitment in the nation's quest for technological advancement. On Wednesday, she was awarded the July 1st Medal, the party's highest honor. Zhong joined the CPC in 1986. As a professor at the College of the Mechanical and Electrical Engineering of Central South University and a member of the Chinese Academy of Engineering, she has overcome key technical challenges in the large-scale production of high-performance hot-rolled aluminum sheets, breaking through a number of critical technological bottlenecks. She helped bring China's aluminum processing technology to the forefront of the global industry. And Joan has also provided long-term support to students from disadvantaged backgrounds, demonstrating both the dedication of a scientist and the compassion of an educator.

0: 我们必须在我们这代人手里必须改变过去贫穷的落后的祖国的状态。
1: And CGTN's Rob Ma went to visit a Chinese entrepreneur, educator, and party member who has spent his career pushing robotics research from the lab into industry with the goal of using technology to improve everyday life. His startup has even created a humanoid robot band.

0: It's real. I'm here at the company that makes them.
1: John 老师，你好。你们做了这个机器乐队花了多长时间？
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3: Getting robots to play together is much harder than it looks. Each robot needs highly dexterous hands to play instruments with human-like precision. Then all four robots have to stay synchronized within milliseconds. And finally,They need natural movement and stage presence, like real musicians. Bringing together robotics, AI, and performance required us to solve many technical challenges, but we're proud of the result.
1: John 老师，你是这公司的创始人，你可以给我讲一下你的故事吗？
2: 我的博士毕业于中国科学院自动化研究所。
3: My PhD research at the Chinese Academy of Sciences focused on humanoid robots playing table tennis.I've always wanted to take robotics out of the lab and into real-world applications. That's why I founded this company in 2023, focusing on embodied AI and industrial robotics that can perceive, learn, and interact with the physical world. And this is our dexterous robotic hand. It features 6 degrees of freedom, which offers an excellent balance between performance and cost efficiency.
1: 张老师，这些科技可以用在什么样的地方？
2: 您可以看这边呢，它正在
3: You may take a look over here. In shoe production, many assembly tasks involve soft, flexible materials that are difficult to standardize. Traditionally, workers perform these tasks by hand. Our robots learn these operations by observing human demonstrations. They capture movement, force, and visual information, then replicate those actions.This is exactly the kind of unstructured task where embodied AI can make a significant impact.
4: Zhang is not only the founder of the startup, he is also a party member and an advocate for technology talent development. Zhang helped establish the Beijing Key Laboratory of Industrial Embodied Robotics, where he serves as director and doctoral supervisor.
2: We will be able to do more complex tasks. Zhang
1: 老师，你们在这儿需要培养什么样的学生？
2: 我们希望给同学们提供一个
3: First and foremost, we want students to tackle real-world problems. Problems that are challenging, meaningful, and capable of advancing productivity and society. At the same time, we hope they develop strong research skills, publish influential work at leading international conferences and journals, and engage with the global academic community. Ultimately, we want graduates who combine scientific thinking with practical engineering ability.Many of our students have gone on to make valuable contributions across academia, industry, and society. As grassroots researchers and party members, our goal is to use technology to serve the country's development and improve people's lives. Our vision is to build robots that can perceive, learn, and think more like humans. But ultimately, technology should serve humanity.Whether it's performing dangerous tasks in hazardous environments or assisting people in daily life and industry, we want AI and embodied robotics to make work safer, more productive, and more meaningful. That belief is at the heart of our team and drives everything we do.
1: It's been very interesting seeing the life of a scientist and party member. They've asked me to stay behind to help with some experiments.
4: Rob Ma, CGTN.
5: For some more insights, we're now joined by Yin Jun, Deputy Director of the Modernization Research Center at Peking University. Welcome to the program. Now, despite a complex global landscape, China continues to make steady progress in key technological fields. How is the CPC's strategic vision and strong leadership enabling the country to not only meet challenges, but also seize the initiative in driving tech self-reliance and innovation?
6: Okay.We are in a period where opportunities and challenges coexist, and uncertainties are growing. Internationally, we see profound changes unfolding faster than ever before. The global balance of power is shifting, and a new round of technological and industrial revolution is speed up. The key of CPC's seizing strategic initiative is to keep long-term and short-term goals aligned, set the central task according to changing conditions at home and abroad, and the main contribution in society and make the right policies. During the 15th five-year plan period, the party will leave the people to build on strengths, remote button.

0: next and big weak spots. So we need to stay strategical, focused, and boost our confidence. We must take the initiative to identify, adapt to, and drive changes. We need the courage and to skill to fight and be ready to brave high winds, rough seas, and even dangerous storms. Thank you.
1: And how are the CPC's defining qualities, shouldering historical missions and keeping pace with global trends, being reflected here in China's drive to become a science and technology powerhouse, especially in areas like AI, semiconductors, and green energy?
0: Okay, the CPC fully understands that Chinese modernization must be supported by modern science and technology. This is why the party has always made science and technology a high priority and pushed for greater self-reliance in this field. I think the party's qualities of shielding the historical mission and following the trend of the times are clearly reflected in the way the party leads science and technology work. The party has set up a leadership system that makes overall plans for strategies, policies, major tasks, research forces, resource platforms, and regional innovation. It has also built a system that makes decisions and carries them out in a coordinated and efficient way. In this way, the party brings all forces together and creates a strong combined strength to drive innovation. This approach shows the party's commitment to both shielding the mission and keep up with the times. Thank you.
1: Thank you very much for taking the time. We really appreciate your perspective and your insights. Mr. Yan Jun joining us live there. Thank you. 2 decades in uniform, fighting in secrecy and serving in missions fewer knew existed. Today, he is a quiet retiree. But behind the silence lies a life forged in fire, defined by loyalty and marked by sacrifice. This is the story of Wang Yuchang.
2: A faded military uniform, heavy with medals, tells the story of a life forged in secrecy, discipline, and fire. While a yellowing certificate holds a mission once kept in silence. Born in 1936 into a farming family in Anhui, Wang grew up in hardship. At 18, he joined the military and became an Air Force soldier. In 1958, he was selected for a newly formed highly classified mission, the Ground to Air Missile Force. His work involved assembling missiles and handling highly corrosive oxidizing agents and fuels. Then came a challenging mission. A new threat had entered Chinese airspace, the U-2 high-altitude reconnaissance aircraft. Fast, high-flying, and nearly impossible to intercept at the time, Wang and his unit were given a single order: find it and stop it. With no experience to rely on, they trained again and again, until precision became instinct. They moved across more than 10 provinces, covering over 20,000 kilometers, chasing a target that often seemed invisible. Then, in November 1963, and again in July 1964, two U-2 aircraft entered the kill zone. Using what became known as the close-range rapid strike tactic, Wang and his comrades struck with precision. Both targets were brought down. For his contributions in air defense operations, Wang earned first-class merit and was promoted ahead of schedule. It was also during this period that he officially joined the Communist Party in 1973. After 19 years in uniform, Wang left the military and returned to civilian life as an ordinary retail counter clerk. No medals on display, no stories told.
3: 当时正在学,就跟人家,以前我是一个人,当时我拿白。For
2: 45 years, he never spoke of his battlefield past. It was only in 2018, during China's nationwide veterans registration program, that his hidden history was finally revealed. From secret missions in the sky to an ordinary life on the ground, Wang Yuchang's story is not only one of war and achievement, it is a life of silence, discipline, and unwavering loyalty. A quiet answer to what it means to serve. Chen Xuedi, CGTN.
1: Let's take a short break. Coming up next on China 24. Typhoon Maysak makes landfall in southern China's Hainan province. Plus, while the 2026 FIFA World Cup captivates global audiences, China is seeing a wave of consumer spending tied to the event. Stay with us.
4: Marking a milestone that changed China and the world. 105 years since the founding of the Communist Party of China. How it began as a revolutionary movement and evolved into a ruling party that's transformed China into a thriving economic powerhouse. Adjusting course over the decades, meeting challenges, lifting hundreds of millions of people out of poverty, winning their trust and support, driving innovation at scale and working hard to lay the groundwork for the industries of the future, and guiding a modern prosperous nation at a time of rapid global change. Commemorating 105 years. 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
7: Thank you, thank you
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0: Welcome back. Typhoon Maysak has made landfall in southern China's Hainan province. Heavy gales and torrential rains are predicted to last multiple southern provinces across the country. All inter-island train services across Hainan province have been suspended from Friday through Saturday. In Guangdong, authorities have stepped up measures, recalling fishing boats to port. And this is the first typhoon to hit China this year.
1: We received the typhoon warning a couple of days ago. Since most boats are already in port during the fishing moratorium, we only needed to reinforce the anchors and mooring lines and make sure everything was secured.
2: After receiving the warning, we immediately notified licensed fishing boats to return to the nearest harbor and began preparing for possible evacuations. If the warning level is raised, we will relocate residents to safe areas as quickly as possible.
0: Shifting gears now, the 2026 FIFA World Cup is captivating audiences globally. In China, the phenomenon extends far beyond the television screen. The tournament has become a powerful catalyst for consumption, creating new economic trends across the country. CGTN's Zhang Siren reports.
3: Here in Shanghai, World Cup fever is powering a new consumer economy. Pop-up exhibits, exclusive merchandise, themed dining, and citywide viewing screens. A new commercial model is emerging, one that deeply integrates sport, social life, and immersive experiences.
4: My friends and I play football together every weekend for the World Cup. We'll either be at someone's house or a local sports bar.

0: It's great to finally get together for a drink after work.
1: I'm self-taught in German and French, so I've grown into European football culture. By subscribing online for the original commentary, I can practice my language skills while enjoying the match.
2: 作为健身教练，我很关注职业球员的体能训练及身体状况。
3: As a fitness coach, I really focus on the players' physical conditioning. So many rising stars debuted this year. I've already got my eye on their professional training gear.
4: I studied in France where my friends took me to a few matches, and I just got swept up in the culture. I couldn't resist buying this sports-themed bag.
5: This passion is fueling the local retail and consumption.It's drawing in fans from around the world, including from one of the host nations, Mexico.
6: Mexico! Mexico!
7: This is the first game because, yeah, that I've watched. And it's really nice. I really like it here. I think it's more international than in my hometown. I've been in Shanghai a little less than a year. It makes it fun.
5: Across the country, this fusion of sport, entertainment, and business is empowering urban spaces, attracting crowds, and boosting nighttime economies. Experts say this powerful jolt to the consumer market represents a significant commercial shift.
8: Consumption patterns for the World Cup have fundamentally changed. Instead of only watching at home alone, fans are planning getaway vacations around the games. A family might book a local hotel specifically for its high-quality viewing experience. This triggers a cascade of spending, from accommodations and transport to next-day tourism and leisure. The economic impact now extends far beyond the 90-minute match, becoming a powerful catalyst for urban consumption.
5: The World Cup's influence extends far beyond the pitch. It has become a powerful catalyst for a new consumption model worldwide, one that redefines fan engagement and transforms collective passion into tangible economic momentum. 张思然 CGTN, Shanghai.
9: Well, the FIFA World Cup is changing more than just the way people watch football. With many matches airing during daytime hours in China, bars and restaurants are finding new ways to bring fans together. Our reporter Jin Chuing looks at how the tournament is creating a new match day experience.
10: For a moment, it feels like we're inside a stadium. But this is a bar, where football fans have gathered early in the morning to watch the game together.As the FIFA World Cup brings matches to daytime audiences in China, fans are creating a new match day routine, waking up early, meeting friends, and sharing the excitement together.
11: Instead of late night drinks, they're here for coffee, breakfast, and a different rhythm to match the day. What used to be a nighttime space has now become a morning point for the same passion.
10: And for fans, it's not just about watching the game. It's about the atmosphere, celebrating every goal and every moment together.
12: You know, I think it's the atmosphere. You guys are very welcoming here in China to us. Good beer, good food, good people, very welcoming again. But yeah, no, that's obviously why we're coming here.
13: It's all about the environment. Like, everyone's like super nice, super excited to be here. It's super early in the morning drinking beer. Everyone's cheering for the goals.It's a great place to be in.
10: And for businesses, the tournament is creating new opportunities.
14: During the World Cup, we've adjusted our business hours and are now open 24 hours a day. Whether it's late night matches or early morning games, fans are coming in to watch. In a way, they've helped us extend our operating hours by around 50%. So overall, our revenue has been growing.
10: And this trend is happening beyond Beijing. Across China, restaurants and tea houses in places like Guangdong, the Yangtze River Delta, and Sichuan Chongqing region are also introducing World Cup themed packages, extending opening hours and creating dedicated viewing spaces for fans.
11: So it's not just about the game, but how people are watching it together. And in that shift, you can also see how live sports are shaping the way people gather. And of course, the businesses around them.CGTN, Beijing.
9: To talk more about this, let me bring in my guest, Mr. Jin Yuchen, Vice President of Shanghai Jingqiao College. Welcome, Yuchen. Now, beyond the matches themselves, the World Cup has clearly given a boost to dining and cultural spending. So what does this mean for the football economy and consumer activity?
15: courtesy of

0: Julian, thanks for having me. I think the World Cup is no longer just a sports event. It has become a consumption catalyst, bringing everyone together and creating opportunities for the overall economy. To think about it around matches, restaurants, bars, stores are all gaining momentum. And this is a great event. I mean, this sport event is linking everything with it's basically linking the sports itself to consumption, the overall consumption story, which is very important here in China. And we've seen the transition from the old merchandise, the merchandise sales to more experience-driven consumption. And this is a major trend here in China. As we're, during the World Cup, we're seeing friends gathering together, going to bars, going to restaurants, and there are, themed dining and all these, experiences that will allow them to have this very immersive experience. This also shows how open China is. The Chinese audience or the Chinese consumers are very connected to this international event, this premier global sports event. That's taking place. And if you think about it, it's taking place overseas, and the Chinese team is not participating this time. And yet, the Chinese consumers are participating, and the consumption game is here.
1: And data also shows over 200 million Chinese viewers have been tuning in. So what does that massive audience say about the Chinese market's appeal to top-tier global sporting events?
0: 200 million viewers. I mean, that's got to be a big, I mean, with that scale, I would say China's the most important, one of the most important and dynamic markets in the world for any sports events. And this is also, if you think about it, this is also growing. China, the Chinese market has scale, but at the same time, it's also a growth market, meaning that it's going to grow even bigger. And another trait that we find is that the Chinese market is very dynamic and is incorporating all kinds of latest technologies. So just the sheer size of the market and the growth opportunities create many great opportunities for sponsors, for a merchandise, for global brands, and just for all the participants, both global and local. And if you think about China, I mean, Yiwu is also very busy these days as a trade hub. And because China is also a very important supply chain partner for all the global brands. If you think about the merchandise sales, all the jerseys, behind all the jerseys are the workers from Yiwu and also the international supply chain system that's benefiting the rest of the world and also benefiting the Chinese economy. So, and when it comes to technology, we see many Chinese technology firms, I mean, companies, participating in this event, becoming very important technology sponsors for this global event. So we're seeing the not just the sheer scale of the market, but just the participation at all levels here in China in this very important global sporting event, and just the sheer size and also the growth opportunity will I mean, it demonstrates how important this market is for global brands and global sporting events.
1: Absolutely. Thank you very much for sharing your insights with us. Good to talk to you, Yuchen. Amid the summer peak in tourism spending, Shanghai is enhancing its cross-border consumption services ecosystem. The recent opening of a foreign currency exchange point on the basement level of Wanda Plaza in Wujiaqiang, Yangpu District, marks a shift from the traditional practice of concentrating such services at airports and metro stations. And by placing financial services directly within major commercial hubs, this initiative aims to give new momentum to inbound tourist spending. Lei Shuyan reports.
2: Hello.
3: Hi.
2: Can I help you?
3: Yeah, I would like to exchange.
4: A foreign currency exchange facility recently popped up in the basement of Wanda Plaza in Wujiaqiang. Multilingual staff are on hand at all times to provide services to both local residents and international visitors.
3: Here you can get very good rates, and it's very convenient when you're here at the shopping mall and you're shopping. You can also exchange currency if you want.
4: The foreign currency exchanges counters in commercial districts are capable of providing instant assistance to international visitors encountering payment difficulties, while also delivering greater efficiency and more

0: competitive rates.
1: Having foreign currency exchange counters right inside shopping malls is certainly a public-friendly measure. I am quite supportive of it, and I find it very convenient.
0: The counter at this location provides conversion services for more than 40 currencies, including the Thai baht, South Korean won, and Indonesian rupiah. According to the staff, the counter has been operational for just 10 days. Volume of exchange transactions this week has surged by 180% compared with the previous week.
2: We've actually seen a 100% year-on-year jump in foreign exchange deals at Wujiacheng. So to ride this wave, we brought in Trip's currency exchange operation. That gives foreign visitors a complete shopping support package, and at the same time, it helps us more accurately draw in local high-net-worth travelers who are heading abroad.
3: Right now, Shanghai is getting a lot more foreign tourists coming in. They need to exchange money, and they often run into trouble when paying. So we've put these exchange counters right in the shopping malls. That way, we can sort out all their payment problems in one place, improve their experience, and make everything quicker, easier, and more thorough.
0: From January to April this year, Shanghai recorded over 3 million inbound travelers. As commercial districts serve as the primary location for shoppers, the foreign currency exchange counters within these areas can further elevate their international service standards and support Shanghai in its efforts to build a better tourist-friendly city. Le Shuan, SMG International for CGTN, Shanghai.
4: Coming up next on China 24. From giant pandas to Sanxing Dui, U.S. students travel to southwest China's Sichuan province to discover the charms of the unique Bashu culture. Stick around.
5: Images may appear to be identical, but looks can be deceiving. 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But when the storms come, we have to see the possibilities. 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
4: Welcome back. At the World Peace Forum in Beijing, scholars say middle powers are playing an increasingly important role as the international system becomes more fragmented. And they argue these countries are taking on a greater role in advancing cooperation, maintaining regional stability, and shaping the future of global governance. Huang Yue reports.
6: As geopolitical competition continues to reshape the global landscape, participants at this year's World Peace Forum say influence is no longer concentrated exclusively in the hands of major powers. Instead, they argue that middle powers are gaining growing strategic significance, pursuing more independent policies and forming flexible partnerships based on shared interests.
7: We need, and this is where we get to the bit of, let's call them middle powers, those countries with sufficient agency, but who are deeply invested in cooperation and in institutional predictability, in the rule of law, to be able to be safe and to be successful.
6: But some experts believe middle powers are increasingly balancing among major powers, making the global landscape more complex and less predictable. They argue that stronger institutions and broader participation will be essential to managing rising geopolitical risks.
8: New security forums or institutions in this multipolar middle power system, I think, will be key. The middle powers have to build new institutions. And it's the interaction of these powers with the bipolar system that poses the greatest risk of war. So we need institutions. That's first. Secondly, I think the P5 can really be activated. The P5 is the Security Council. Meet more often, meet regularly, not happening now. Invite the great middle powers of the global south, the large

0: wants to join.
1: While major powers may dominate competition, scholars believe middle powers are increasingly shaping outcomes. As governments adapt to a more uncertain international environment, experts say how middle powers position themselves could help shape the future of global governance. Hong Yue, CGTN, Beijing.
2: The Pan Am Axing China-U.S. Youth Exchange Program has officially kicked off in southwest China's Chengdu, Sichuan, with great enthusiasm. It is jointly organized by China Media Group and the U.S.-China Youth and Student Exchange Association. Let's follow their footsteps and discover the unique charm of Chengdu.
3: When you think of China and think of Chengdu, what comes to your mind at first? Well, for a group of American students, that question is becoming very real because they are here in Chengdu and to meet giant pandas up close.
4: At the Chengdu research base of giant panda breeding, conservation becomes real and visible, where the adorable charm of giant pandas is truly captivating and unforgettable.
5: I'm honestly in awe of seeing the pandas. It's amazing because I've only ever seen videos and photos of it, and it's actually just amazing to see them out in their like natural habitat and like walking around and doing their own thing with my own eyes. It's amazing. And I didn't know that pandas climb trees, so getting to see a panda in a tree was amazing.
4: By preparing food for the pandas and taking part in hands-on activities, these students gained a deeper understanding of wildlife conservation and the dedication behind protecting one of the world's most beloved species.
6: I just learned that pandas like ate food, that ate human foods. I thought they only ate bamboo, and I think them too, they also thought like they only ate bamboo as like the primary food source. But they actually have like a mixture of like rice, soybeans, corn, and wheat, which is really interesting.
4: But this trip is not only about giant pandas. It is also about people. In Chengdu, American and Chinese teenagers meet face to face. They share stories, laughter, and ideas about the future.
7: Though in some ways we're very different, in other ways we're very similar. So we can always come together and become friends. We can bond, even if it's bonding on different subjects. So it was very interesting and very inspiring.
8: We just want the youth and students in the United States have a better understanding of their counterpart in China. For them to have an opportunity to come here, experience themselves, it will make them have a little better clear understanding, and the friendship they have encountered here, it will last them for the lifetime.
4: The program continues into Sichuan's living culture. Shadow puppetry, New Year woodblock paintings, and the Sanxingdui site open another window into China.
9: I thought it was really cool that I got to make puppets and we got to see pandas. I know that very few places other than China actually have a lot of pandas.
10: When I came here, I thought it was like really cool, and I loved like all the detail, especially on all the characters. I really like the way like they like were able to like create a whole story with them.
4: Pandas have long been a bridge connecting China with the world. Today, they are also bringing more young people from all over the world to experience China firsthand, turning curiosity into understanding and making people-to-people exchanges more vivid and meaningful. Wu Yingliu, CGTN, Chengdu.
2: A group of 77 students from some of the top U.S. universities have visited the Chengdu research base of giant panda breeding in southwest Sichuan province's Guanghan. They also explore the Sanxingdui archaeological site, where they delved into the unique appeal of Bashu culture through wildlife, history, and local traditions. Here are some of the highlights.
11: Seeing the giant pandas was really amazing. I think that they're even cuter in person than they are online. And it's really amazing that these conservation efforts have really been rehabilitating these pandas.

0: very impactful experience for me because sort of I've been interested in Chinese history for so much of my life. It's left a very deep impression of me because when you actually go there, you experience it through more than just reading about it and watching videos. You smell it, you hear it, you feel it. And so for me, that's very impactful and sort of more emotional.
1: That's going to do it for this edition of China 24. As always, we welcome your thoughts and comments. Reach us at china24@cgtn.com. We now leave you with views of beautiful lotus flowers in full bloom across China. Thank you so much for watching and have a great weekend.

0: Robust growth. China's services sector continues to expand, driven by exports and boosting employment. Transformative tech. Brain-computer interfaces, the cutting-edge technology that has the potential to help disabled people move and communicate, is being integrated into China's health insurance system. And tensions flare. Oil prices have steadied at levels near their lowest this year, but for how long? As the US and Iran trade blame over heightened tensions in the Strait of Hormuz. Welcome to Global Business here on CGTN. I'm Vivian Nunes. China's services sector maintained robust growth in June. The Private Purchasing Managers Index reading stayed firmly in expansion territory despite a slight pullback from the previous month. The rating dog China Services PMI came in at 54.1 in June, easing from May's 54.4, but still marking the third highest reading in nearly 3 years and staying well above the 50-point threshold. New export business grew at its fastest pace this year, while employment expanded at the strongest rate since July 2024. Selling prices also returned to growth after 2 months of contraction. The composite PMI, which covers both manufacturing and services, registered 53.6 in June. It was down slightly from 54 in May, but remained in expansion territory for the 13th consecutive month. Consumption remains one of the primary engines of China's economic growth. According to multiple international institutions, the country's consumer market maintained stable operation in the first half of this year, with services consumption continuing to show solid growth momentum.
1: This year marks the start of the 15th five-year plan. From our observation, the focus of the entire consumer market has shifted from selling products to selling services. In terms of specific drivers, I believe there are three aspects. First, digitalization has eliminated the requirement for consumers to be physically present. Second, the integration of scenarios. Third, changes in market access. Policies related to the 15th five-year plan have been gradually implemented, and many measures are being taken to lower market entry barriers.
0: Here in Beijing, every square meter counts. Now, spaces that once went unnoticed are drawing fresh attention. The city is no stranger to world-famous landmarks, but increasingly, visitors and locals alike are looking for something beyond the usual sightseeing, and they're finding it one floor up. Our reporter Yu Bo-kun takes us to the rooftops.
2: Everyone knows Beijing from the street. The bustle, the traffic, the crowd. But these days, more people are heading one floor up. This old bookstore has stood in central Beijing for decades. Locals drop by for coffee, reading, or a quiet break. The owner renovated a few years ago to make room for more readers.
1: Our bookstore was quite small. During a 2023 renovation, we added a rooftop terrace, expanding the space from 130 to 260 square meters.
3: Well, heading into Beijing is one of the busiest neighborhoods. This bookstore has found an unexpected draw.
4: It's second floor terrace.
2: The terrace now hosts reading sessions, flower arranging workshops, and small events, attracting a whole new crowd.
5: With the breeze outside, you feel much closer to nature.
6: It's definitely a different atmosphere from being inside. Sitting here and looking out at the historic buildings just feels wonderful.
2: Today, the rooftop is just as popular as the shelves below.
1: The Dongcheng government's campaign to promote terrace businesses has brought in customers who come specifically for the terraces. We've also seen more young visitors.
3: Beijing's famous landmarks aren't going anywhere. But what's changing now is how the city is using existing spaces, where terraces like that are giving visitors a fresh experiences and while creating new business models for local shops.
2: The Dongcheng district government has linked more than 300 terrace spaces along the central axis with hotels and tourist sites. Partnerships with platforms like Meituan and Ctrip are helping draw more foot traffic. From bookstores to restaurants, terraces are breathing new life into old spaces. In a city where every square meter counts, even a rooftop can become a destination in its own right. Yu Bo-kun, CGTN, Beijing.
0: Amid the summer peak in tourism spending, Shanghai is enhancing its cross-border consumption services ecosystem. The recent opening of a foreign currency exchange point on the basement level of Wanda Plaza in Wujiaocheng, Yangpu District, marks a shift from the traditional practice of concentrating such services at airports and metro stations. By placing financial services directly within major commercial hubs, this initiative aims to give new momentum to inbound tourist spending. Lei Xu Run has more.
7: Hello.
8: Hi.
7: Can I help you?
8: Yeah, I would like to exchange.
9: A foreign currency exchange facility recently popped up in the basement of Wanda Plaza in Wujiaocheng. Multilingual staff are on hand at all times to provide services to both local residents and international visitors.
8: Here you can get very good rates, and it's very convenient when you're here at the shopping mall and you're shopping. You can also exchange currency if you want.
9: The foreign currency exchanges counters in commercial districts are capable of providing instant assistance to international visitors encountering payment difficulties, while also delivering greater efficiency and more competitive rates.
10: Having foreign currency exchange counters right inside shopping malls is certainly a public-friendly measure. I am quite supportive of it, and I find it very convenient.
9: The counter at this location provides conversion services for more than 40 currencies, including the Thai baht, South Korean won, and Indonesian rupiah. According to the staff, the counter has been operational for just 10 days. Volume of exchange transactions this week has surged by 180% compared with the previous week.
11: We've actually seen a 100% year-on-year jump in foreign exchange deals at Wujiaocheng. So to ride this wave, we brought in Trip's currency exchange operation. That gives foreign visitors a complete shopping support package, and at the same time, it helps us more accurately draw in local high-net-worth travelers who are heading abroad.
12: Right now, Shanghai is getting a lot more foreign tourists coming in. They need to exchange money, and they often run into trouble when paying. So we've put these exchange counters right in the shopping malls. That way, we can sort out all their payment problems in one place, improve their experience, and make everything quicker, easier, and more thorough.
9: From January to April this year, Shanghai recorded over 3 million inbound travelers. As commercial districts serve as the primary location for shoppers, the foreign currency exchange counters within these areas can further elevate their international service standards and support Shanghai in its efforts to build a better tourist-friendly city. Lei Shuran, SMG International for CGTN, Shanghai.
0: To northwest China now, in the Xinjiang Uyghur Autonomous Region, which saw record-high cross-border traffic in the first half of this year, thanks to a surge in tourism and self-drive tours. The region's 19 open ports recorded over 2.4 million entry-exit trips, a 33% year-on-year increase, along with nearly 950,000 vehicles, trains and aircraft. Visa-free foreign arrivals jumped more than 38%, while tourism-related entries rose over 20%. Cargo throughput also grew 25%. Rail ports handled 23,000 cross-border trains, setting a new national record. Urumqi International Airport led the country in China Central Asia passenger flights, handling nearly 34% of the total. These figures underscore Xinjiang's growing role as a key gateway for China's westward opening up. China is accelerating the development of powered brain-computer interface technology, which holds the potential to help people with disabilities regain movement and speech. Promisingly, BCI-based medical services are now being integrated into the country's healthcare insurance system. Starting in 2025, provinces including Hubei, Jiangsu and Beijing, Shanghai cities, have successfully introduced pricing guidelines and policy frameworks for BCI medical services. At Beijing Tiantan Hospital, the BCI consultation clinic has witnessed a steady rise in patient visits. By the end of 2025, the clinic had served over 1,600 patients through both online and offline consultations. In the foreseeable future, more citizens are expected to benefit from this transformative technology. Sichuan province is ramping up research and clinical applications of brain-computer interface technology. Our reporter Zheng Songwu has more from the provincial capital, Chengdu.
13: I was trying to experience how the brain-computer interface, or BCI technology, has benefited patients with neuro disease, like hemiplegia or paralysis patients. The machine I would use was a robotic walker with BCI technology. The expert helped me wear a wet electroencephalogram cap that uses conductive materials to improve the connection between electrodes and the scalp for better signal quality.
14: It captures signals from our brain waves to determine the activity level of our brain, then decodes the motor intentions of our patients. These motor intentions bypass the patient's disabled or partially impaired limbs and are directly transmitted as commands to the lower limb exoskeleton.
13: The BCM machine enables patients to move smoothly, promoting the recovery of bodily functions. I kept to imagine that I was walking following the expert's suggestion. Then a walker helped my legs move naturally. Although as a healthy person, my knee joints and muscles were somewhat naturally working against the walker a bit when it tried to bend them. The products of the company have benefited over 10,000 patients to date. China has over 100 million mild cognitive impairment patients, and experts in West China Hospital have said most of them didn't realize until they suffered from Alzheimer's disease.
15: A person will wear this EEG cap, will acquire signals coming out of from the occipital lobe, which is the visual cortex, and there will be visual-related memory tasks. People being screened will perform these tasks, and based on the results of the screening and from the EEG acquired during this memory task, we will find digital biomarkers of MCI.
13: The technology in hospital has been used to test more than 2,000 seniors in Sichuan, with an accuracy rate of 90%, and each test only took less than 15 minutes, and it can be easily used in communities. Chen Song, CGTN, Chengdu.
0: The integrated application of AI is a major focus at this year's Global Digital Economy Conference. Among the key trends, physical AI and general world models have taken center stage. Ho Jing sat down with an expert in AI world model research to explore the latest breakthroughs. Let's take a listen.
16: What is the most fundamental difference between world models and the large language models or video generation models we're more familiar with?
10: Large language models learn primarily from symbolic text data, natural language, machine language, or mathematical language. But world models go much further. They are designed to understand the physical world, predict how it will evolve, and ultimately guide actions within that world.
16: In the global landscape of AI-generated video tools, where do Chinese players like Vidu currently stand?
10: In terms of the architecture and conceptualization of general world models, I believe China and the U.S. are essentially starting at the same time and exploring in parallel. In many areas, China is keeping pace with the U.S. China's large video models are standing at the forefront globally, and some may even outperform certain American models.
16: What does it take for AIGC tools like Vidu to move from technological edge to commercial advantage?
10: Large models have many favorable conditions for commercialization in China because our demand for real-world applications is very strong. Take video models, they are developing rapidly in China, and I believe that is closely linked to our advanced content production ecosystem. From AI animated series last year to AI live-action short dramas this year, and now people are paying attention to medium-length and even full-length dramas. These demands are driving our models to iterate quickly. Our scenarios give us a huge advantage.
0: With closer regional integration, the Guangdong, Hong Kong, Macau Greater Bay Area is emerging as a world-class hub for science and technology innovation. From a

0: research laboratories to production lines, innovation across the region is becoming increasingly connected, accelerating the journey from lab to market. Our reporter Juju has more.
1: The Hong Kong Shenzhen Guangzhou Innovation Cluster topped the ranking in the Global Innovation Index last year, released by the World Intellectual Property Organization. Here, collaborative innovation is turning breakthrough ideas into reality faster than ever.
2: In Guangzhou, Kansemi Technology has become the first company in the Greater Bay Area capable of mass-producing 12-inch wafers, making a step forward in large-scale semiconductor manufacturing capacity in the region. The company now holds more than 340 patents. Executives say the company's growth is closely tied to deep collaboration between industry, universities, and research institutes, forming an increasingly integrated innovation ecosystem across the Greater Bay Area.
3: Before we came here, many universities in Guangdong had very limited semiconductor-related programs. As the industry developed, demand for talent increased, and universities adjusted their systems accordingly. This has helped build a stronger talent pipeline for companies like ours.
2: Kansemi also partnered with the Hong Kong University of Science and Technology to jointly train microelectronics talent. At the HKUST Guangzhou campus, innovation is embedded across research, education, and entrepreneurship. Its Technology Transfer and Commercialization Center is now home to around 40 startups, generating tens of millions of yuan in output value.
3: One Guangdong Hong Kong joint project has developed a robot capable of fully autonomous spraying in unfinished indoor buildings. It has already been applied in more than 90 construction projects. Many high-quality research outcomes come from joint problem-solving between universities and enterprises.
2: Beyond advanced manufacturing, the Greater Bay Area's integrated innovation system is also enabling faster commercialization in creative and digital industries.
4: At last year's National Games opening ceremony, we wanted robots to perform bronze bell music. We worked with a robotics team in Shenzhen, and they helped us realize it in a very short time. Going forward, we will continue integrating advanced AI technologies into our creative production.
2: Today, the Greater Bay Area is home to more than 69,000 high-tech enterprises. As more research outcomes move from labs to commercial application, the region is accelerating toward its goal of becoming a global innovation and technology hub. Zhuzhou, CGTN, Guangzhou in Guangdong Province.
0: You're watching Global Business. When we return, tensions flare. Oil prices have steadied at levels near their lowest this year. But for how long? As the US and Iran trade blame over heightened tension in the Strait of Hormuz.
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0: Some other headlines we're tracking this hour now. China plans to officially recognize 112 new occupations. The list includes digital twin engineers, embodied intelligence robot technicians, and sports data analysts. This move reflects the country's rapidly evolving economy and its constant creation of new work models. In total, China has released 110 new occupations since 2019. Vietnam's second quarter GDP rose 8.39% from a year earlier, accelerating from the revised 7.94% growth in the previous quarter. The country has set a 10% growth target for 2026. However, the Statistics Authority cautioned that the Middle East conflict may affect that goal. And the Eurozone services sector saw a slower contraction in June. The S&P Global Services PMI improved to 49.4, up from 47.7 in May. Easing price pressures provided some support for the broader economy.

0: A key trade and investment forum with his British counterpart in London's financial district this week. Our correspondent Li Jianhua has more.
1: The talks lasted about 2 hours' time in the Mansion House behind me in central London. So this time it was a closed-door meeting, so you could see that both sides were approaching it rather cautiously. But the fact that they have resumed and continued the economic and trade talks here in London really matters more. It is part of a broader effort on both sides to

0: officials on both sides. I think the name is rather telling. It's called Export to China. Basically, Beijing's message was deliberate. Sell to China, not buy from China. In the run-up to the CIIE, China International Import Expo, it's an annual event in Shanghai in October. And also, if we talk about Wang Wentao, the Chinese Commerce Minister said that both the UK and the China, they support free trade and multilateralism. If we want to know what really happened, still no, but probably we'll have more details later. But from what Peter Kyle, the UK Secretary for Trade and Business, said yesterday, he said we would like to continue the discussion over the MOUs signed in January. That could give us a flavour of what they talked about today. So the MOUs signed in January during Keir Starmer's visit to Beijing really centered on boosting exports from the UK to China, especially in the service sector where the UK is really strong. And of course, China, including Hong Kong, was the third largest trading partner for the UK. And we're looking at trade volume standing at around $108 billion in 2025, which was an increase of nearly 6% compared to that in 2024. But chief among them, the service industry, the service exports from the UK to China stood at about $28 billion. But Peter Kyle said that it was only about 40% of what the UK exported to China last year. So they would like to expand on that. And that is what the UK would like to achieve, get out of from the talks and meeting. What China wants is stabilized trade relations with UK, and China would like to continue its exports of manufactured products, especially green technologies and electric vehicles, to the UK. In the meantime, it's also worth mentioning that the Transport Secretary of the United Kingdom, Heidi Alexander, met the Transport Minister of China today, and yesterday she visited the railway transport hub in eastern Beijing. So we do see that they have gone beyond the trade to some sector-specific cooperation between the two countries. And of course, they do have their tensions, and the most recent and prominent one being the row over British Steel and the rejection of Mingyong Smart Energy's investment in Scotland. So this is only very the beginning of the reset of their bilateral relations.
1: To the US now, and despite a boost from the FIFA World Cup, job data came in far below expectations. Karina Mitchell takes a closer look at the latest numbers.
2: Look at the details, because there was a big cooling off. Just 57,000 jobs added to non-farm payrolls in the month of June. The consensus estimate was for a rise of 113,000 jobs, so exactly half of that. Adding to that lower number is results for May, which were also revised lower, down from 172,000 to 129,000. April numbers were also revised lower. So what does it mean? Well, it means that the U.S. labor market is still stable, but it is less robust than we initially thought based on the new data that we're seeing. It's also important to look at where the hiring was, because it happened in key sectors. Healthcare and education saw a rise of 69,000 jobs, and then we saw construction also add 11,000 jobs. On the flip side, we saw retail shed 7,500 jobs. Hospitality and leisure, that is an area we expected to see growth in June in particular, because the U.S. is one of the hosts for the World Cup. Instead, we saw that sector shed 61,000 jobs. So apparently, even the World Cup couldn't bring up the numbers in that particular sector. Let's move on and look at average hourly wages, because there was some good news there for workers. We saw a rise of 0.3% month over month. Year over year, that number came in at 3.5%. That's up slightly from the previous reading of 3.4%. Anticipation, that was down by 0.3%, which is actually a big number. It's about 700,000 and people that stopped looking for work. So that may be part of the reason. So what does the Federal Reserve do with all of this? Well, it's actually, in a way, good news, because it means that there is no urgency to do anything with rates in either direction at their July meeting. And it gives the central bank a little bit of time to sit back and watch the data, because Kevin Warsh, the Fed chief, has said that he has seen signs that inflation gauges are starting to come in. So it's something that they will definitely watch and wait and see what happens.
1: Oil prices steadied on Friday, little changed for the week as hopes for a U.S.-Iran peace deal kept markets in check. Brent crude futures lost about 0.5% to $71.5.

0: A barrel as of 1300 GMT. Well, WTI was down 0.7% to $68, both near their lowest level since February. Expectations of the Strait of Hormuz reopening have eased supply concerns. Meanwhile, the Trump administration is heading for a potential clash with US oil companies. ExxonMobil and Chevron are set to post quarterly profits more than triple their first quarter levels, fueled by the February oil price spike. The White House has urged the Justice Department to investigate possible price gouging, with Treasury Secretary Scott Bessent warning of administrative action if pump prices do not decline sharply. And tensions remain high between the US and Iran as they trade blame at a UN Security Council meeting over the Strait of Hormuz. Washington has accused Tehran of ignoring their memorandum of understanding by launching attacks on cargo ships.
1: Just 2 weeks ago, the United States signed a memorandum of understanding with Iran, its most basic premise: the Strait's international waterways must be open. Attacks on civilian shipping must stop. And we're here today because Iran ignored that.
0: Iran says the continued presence of U.S. air assets in the Strait of Hormuz endangers regional security. Tehran warns that any U.S. interference in the strait would trigger a decisive and swift response. Iran also stresses that all tanker and commercial vessels must follow designated routes for safe passage. The dispute comes after indirect talks concluded in Doha, with the two sides failing to make significant progress on a peace deal. Iran says it remains committed to implementing its MOU with the US on the condition that Washington fulfills its obligations.
2: Iran is the main victim of the wars of aggression launched by the United States and Israeli regime. The role of the victims and aggressor must not be reversed. No Security Council resolution can deprive a member state of its inherent right of self-defense under the UN Charter. Iran remains fully committed to implementing the MOU, including its provisions concerning the Strait of Hormuz, provided that the United States faithfully fulfill its own obligations.
0: And that wraps up this edition of Global Business. I am Vivian Nunes in Beijing. Thanks for your company.

When you think of Chinese literature, what comes to mind? Not much, right? That's what kept my next guest busy for decades, trying to bridge the gap between Chinese contemporary literature and English-speaking readers around the world. His journey began in the 1970s at Leeds University in the UK, where he studied Chinese, a subject chosen by few Britons at the time. That's still the case today, I suspect. After graduation, he entered the publishing world in Hong Kong, and the rest is history. Now he describes himself as someone who enjoys wading through hundreds of pages of translated manuscripts.

0: in a world where the little screen and short videos dictate our lives, there seems to be a quality almost counterintuitive. Why does he still believe in books? Why does he still believe in books about China? Why does he still believe in translating Chinese literature to a wider audience? Why does all that matter to you who are watching us most likely from the small screen now? Welcome to The Point with me, Li Xin, and meet Martin Savory, recipient of the 19th China Book Special Contribution Award and chief editor of ACA Publishing. Mr. Savory, welcome to The Point.
1: Thank you. Thank you. Very honored to be here.
0: It's the honor is ours. Thank you so much, and congratulations on winning the 19th Special Book Awards of China. You're chief editor of ACA Publishing, and let's go straight to it. You're publishing a lot of novels. That's the heavyweight. And by contemporary Chinese writers.
1: Yes,
0: fictions. Yeah. And then you translate that manually, not by AI, but by people who understand both languages, and then try to sell out, and you're doing that still primarily in physical form, physical book forms.
1: Yes, although for with our sort of platform that we use for every print book we produce, without a lot of extra work, we can produce an e-book.
0: Yeah.
1: But the e-books, for a while, they looked like they might displace a portion of the print books, but then they seemed to fall out of favor.
0: Mm. So primarily you're still focused on the physical?
1: We're very focused on the physical books.
0: And you're surviving?
1: We're surviving. we won't get terribly rich publishing translated works from Chinese to English, but we're really into it and we enjoy it, and we can definitely survive. Mm. And we always, you know, with book publishing also, there's, I can give you an example. We have quite a close relationship with Bloomberg. And when they published Harry Potter, they had no idea that was going to be big. You know what their print run was the first time? 500 copies.
0: Wow.
1: And they went on to sell millions or maybe tens of millions. So you've always got that possibility that one of the books that you may or may not have thought would really gel with the audience just suddenly makes it.
0: Why Chinese contemporary literature?
1: Well, we like to differentiate ourselves a little bit from the other stuff that's out there. So one differentiating factor for us is we don't publish anything other than Chinese translated material. We don't deal with any other languages, and we don't deal with any other subject matter.
0: Because
1: we just like to focus on that. And there are lots of other book publishers that publish all sorts of other stuff. And we'll never be able to compete with the big boys like Penguin, Random House and all that.
0: But you think there is big enough market for Chinese-specific translated work?
1: In time. Obviously, when we started, the market was very small. Mm. But we were sufficiently keen to give it a go, and we enjoy being involved with that, that we thought, let's just give it a go and see where we end up. Obviously, if it doesn't work, at some point you stop.
0: How long has that been?
1: Well, that's been, if you look at the evolution of the company, it was opened a Beijing office in 1989. And our publisher, Wang Ying, then developed the company. Initially, it was focused on representing foreign media in China, and we produced something called the China Business Handbook. But that product, after several years, was basically killed by the internet, because it's so much easier to put a guide to a city or a country on the internet. So then we moved into the non-fiction. Initially, ACA Publishing was only non-fiction, and that would probably have been around in the 90s at some point. And then in the past

0: 7 to 10 years we branched into the fiction.
1: And you stay there ever since?
0: That was the progression.
1: Yeah.
0: Yes. I mean, I would like us to still do more stuff on the ACA side, because I love the political, economic, social, technical stuff, as well as the fiction.
1: Yeah.
0: So we have another editor who specialises mostly in fiction, and I specialise a lot in the non-fiction, but because of the workload we have, sometimes I do fiction and he does non-fiction.
1: I see. Do you think there is a genuine interest in that, or it's a market that you have to cultivate? I mean, are people getting more and more interested in reading Chinese literature, contemporary literature?
0: I think it's a combination of both. We have to try and push and promote it as best we can, and we do that not just with, emailing to mailing lists and social media, but with events, bringing Chinese authors to universities, Manchester, we've done Manchester, Leeds, SOAS, or to Guanghua Book Shop, store or something. But then China, you see, years ago you could ignore China, but today it's plays such
1: everywhere.
0: A large role, you can't ignore it. So naturally a certain percentage of people start to get curious. Mm. So those things are working in our favour in terms of people's interest. And the other trend is that translated material used to be looked down on. People think, well, I don't want to read some sort of funny translation. I want to read, you know, an original author. But that's changing, because as people become more curious about stuff from China or Japan in other languages, they're more open to a good quality translation, because it just opens a door which would otherwise be inaccessible to them. Mm. And there's been a survey recently in the UK showing that sort of openness to translated material is actually increasing, which is nice, because we were always a bit concerned about that in the past and the prospects for our business.
1: Well, that means people are more outlooking, I mean, more open-minded. Yes. About different cultures. They have to be translated, otherwise they have to...
0: Absolutely. Yeah, they're either translated or they're just a closed door.
1: Exactly. So if you have the opportunity to introduce contemporary Chinese literature to the people watching us on social media, how would you describe it? Because just now you said haphazard, you know, you use certain adjectives to describe Hitchhiker's Guide.
0: Yeah, the way I would describe it is there are a lot of wonderful Chinese authors which people outside China will never ever hear of or discover unless they read them in translation. And it opens up a whole world of experience. Like if you've never traveled to China, if you read some of these books by Zhao Pinghua or Feng Jicai or Su Tong, you sort of almost feel you've been to a part of China and experienced life there. So it's a real eye-opener, and it's a reason to read a book, really.
1: I would go into a bookstore, and I'm really wanting to buy a good book, but then to see the sheer volume of the books in front of me, I'm discouraged. This is one thing. And then every book looked good. And then I'm like, okay, in the end I walk out empty-handed. But I'm sure there are some good books. How would you pick a good book?
0: Well, funnily enough, I rarely go into a bookstore and try and find a good book. Most of the books I've bought, whether they're e-books, audiobooks, or print books, I've had a newsletter and someone's commented on a book and I think, wow, that sounds interesting. Mm. And then I go and look online for a review and then think, right, I'm going to get that. And for instance, I'll talk about one book. It's not related to China, but I forget through which medium, a book about a sniper from Finland in the Finnish-Russian war.

0: which I'd never even heard of. I didn't even know there was a war. And I heard about this guy and his techniques. He was the most successful sniper ever in the world. And I just thought, wow, that's fascinating. And I don't know anything about Finland and Russia and what went on there. So I ordered the hardback book from my local bookstore. But so that's an example, whereas I would rarely, maybe at an airport, I might wander into a bookstore and just see if there's something to read on the plane. And then I get, you know, the cover has, and again, when we're producing ourselves, we're aware of that. The cover art often has quite an influence, first of all, to attract your attention. Then you go to a sort of blurb or review on the back or and see if that piques your interest. So it's a very sort of roundabout process for me anyway.
1: How does it feel to win the Special Book Awards of China, the highest honor?
0: It means a lot to me because the nature of the work that we do is you're not in the public eye. You're a lot of my work I do alone, remotely from the company, poring over, you know, tens of thousands of Chinese characters.
1: Yeah,
0: and
1: you were
0: English
1: saying
0: text.
1: You're someone who enjoys wading through hundreds of pages of translated manuscripts. That's a lot of work.
0: I love it, and you know, I'm always coming across characters that maybe I knew once and I haven't seen recently and I forget it, and I always so I just quickly check. So it enables me to keep my written and reading Chinese current, even though I left Hong Kong in 2003 and I've only occasionally traveled back to Hong Kong and China. So we're talking more than 20 years I haven't been here, but on paper through this work I keep my Chinese reading very current.
1: No, by that I actually mean it's a lot of unknown hard work, you know, and it's...
0: Yeah, but to me it's never really been just work, the Chinese characters. It's almost like a hobby. I just love delving into them. And with the modern things you have now on iPhones and stuff, you know, if you want to practice a character in the stroke order or check... even today, after all these years, a character which I'm very familiar with and I think I know the stroke order, and just when I'm playing around, because it's fun doing these things on the screen, I think, oh, bloody hell, I've got that... Sorry, excuse my language. I got that stroke order wrong, you know. And so it's a constant sort. So it's not like work for me, it's like a hobby.
1: And to be recognized.
0: And the recognition is wonderful, because otherwise, as I say, you're out of the limelight, beavering away, doing your stuff. And it's really nice to know that the work is appreciated and we're playing a very small role in bringing Chinese culture and knowledge to English speakers.
1: Do you have to defend what you do? I mean, by that I mean sometimes people would, when they talk about China, they talk from a certain perspective, you know, derogatory.
0: Yes.
1: Very often. But you are not worried about showing the positive side of China, good things about China.
0: Yes.
1: But do you have pressure? Do you, you know, have to explain?
0: Yeah, sometimes people, you know, have misgivings. But often, you know, if there's misunderstanding, it's very easy to have suspicions and misgivings about stuff. So, you know, part of that is obviously I share my knowledge of things. It does annoy me that, and of course mainstream media is often like this in any country, but they like to dwell on the negative. So I prefer to focus on the positives, because there's already a lot of focus on the negatives. And but that's changing, because you've got these dynamic Chinese companies, like the dynamic US companies, that are really impacting the whole world, and that generates a curiosity about China, and people say, well, actually it can't be all bad, because I bought an XPeng

0: last year, and it's incredible. And it cost me 2/3 of the price of a BMW or something. And it's brilliant. So that, funny enough, the commercial side of things, I think, is really opening up people's minds to think, oh, maybe China isn't all bad. Maybe there's some really good stuff there as well.
1: Just some, not much. Yeah, just a little bit. But really, yeah, for someone who has been learning Chinese for more than 50 years, over the past half century, my goodness, if you think about it. Yes. And then for people who have come to China so many times, including Hong Kong, of course, the mainland as well, how would you describe really the change that the country has gone through? Are you able to, you know, describe it in a simple enough way?
0: Absolutely. I mean, it's colossal. And funnily enough, my exposure to China, I graduated just before the 80s when the reform and opening up started. And so my career has spanned China's 40 years of opening up. It's been like a mirror.
1: Yeah, absolutely.
0: And it's incredible. And I've had the opportunity. I mean, when I first traveled to China, I'll give you one concrete example. I traveled from Hong Kong in midwinter, December 1982, my first trip to Beijing. It was 3 days in a steam-driven locomotive hard class.
1: Wow.
0: In a train that's packed, like you still see today in India, just packed with people. And more recently, in 2013, I did a trip with my publisher around the Yangtze Delta. And she prefers to take the train than domestic flights. So I thought that was going to be a bit of a bore, but my God. We got into Beijing station, super modern, like a modern airport. The high-speed train, basically we left Beijing at 11 p.m., arrived Shanghai 7 a.m., very comfortable sleeper, smartly uniformed staff like you'd have in an airline. Mm. The difference, and that was what, 1982 to 2013, so it's... my maths is not great.
1: 30 years? No, 50.
0: What, 1982 40. To 2013? Yeah,
1: 40
0: something like
1: years,
0: that.
1: Yeah.
0: So the difference is huge. And of course, China now has the
1: sorry, 30 years.
0: 30 years. That's what I thought. and of course, China now in that time, it's got the most extensive, fastest, best quality, high-speed rail network in the world.
1: Can you put your finger on what really brought about these changes that people can understand?
0: Yes. Well, I think it's this very pragmatic brand of socialism that China has. And it started, I think, with Deng Xiaoping saying, with this pragmatic style, you know, it doesn't matter if a cat's white or black as long as it can catch mice. Mm. You don't see that in other places like the Soviet Union or Cuba, you know, other socialist run countries. And you certainly don't see the progress that's been made in China in those other socialist countries. So they, in a way, they've given socialism a bad name. When you look at the results in China, you have to conclude that they're getting something right.
1: Some people,
0: whether you like it or you don't like the politics. And of course, politics now, even in the West, is so polarized. People can't have a conversation and remain friends if they're on the right or the left. It's crazy. Whereas you should be able to have a sensible discussion with someone who has a different point of view and remain friends.
1: Do you think China is still socialism?
0: Yes, I do. I think it's socialism, but it's a very pragmatic brand of socialism. For instance, I'll give you an example. In the UK at the moment, we have a socialist government where they're complete ideologues, but they're not practical. China, I've also heard it said, I don't know how common the phrase is, that if you look at China, China is run by engineers and the US is run by lawyers. And I know which system I prefer. So it's this pragmatism, but I think still socialism is very much a part of China, but on a very pragmatic level. Mm. And the other thing is, all the world's most dynamic companies today are in China or the US. If you look at the market cap of all the leading companies in the world, and that's driven by very dynamic CEOs and founders in China as well as the US. The difference is in China, nobody knows these guys. You know, people like Robin Lee, people know Jack Ma to a certain extent, or Pony Ma of Tencent Holdings. And one new area which I think we really want to tackle on the ACA side, the nonfiction side, is bringing some of these biographies of some of these dynamic guys. Because, for instance, if you think of Meta or Facebook, immediately you know about Mark Zuckerberg and his dynamism. And I think it's important for these successful, dynamic Chinese companies that people think, oh yeah, Pony Ma, he's amazing, you know, and he did this and that, and he came from nothing. And my eyes were open to that in a book I edited on Zhongguan Sun, and how China science and technology began there. And, you know, it developed military staff, the first atomic bomb, the first satellites. But then from that sprung civil engineering and science and tech. If you can bring these stories of the founders to life so that these Chinese CEOs are as well known as Zuckerberg or Elon Musk or Bill Gates, I think that could do a lot for Chinese understanding. So that's what we're aiming for.
1: But a lot
0: of these guys are quite shy. It's difficult to get
1: them. 2026 is the 105th anniversary of the founding of the Communist Party of China. I know for a lot of people, this word carries some kind of, you know, they like what they're seeing in China, or they're fascinated with what they're seeing in China, but they are reluctant to acknowledge what the Communist Party of China has done,
0: or to
1: acknowledge that the Communist Party, a Communist Party, is able to achieve such unbelievable transformation. Do you think certain credit is due where it's due for the CPC on this occasion?
0: Oh, absolutely. I mean, if you look back at we've been talking mostly since the 80s to the present, but if you take it back further to the early 20th century, when the words you would associate with China is sick man of Asia, and you look at it now as the second most powerful economy in the world, and how many people have been lifted out of poverty in the past years, and that whole transition. If you just look at the party, Communist Party members in China, it's about 93 million. That's bigger, far bigger than the populations of most countries. Just the party members, if you forget about the rest of the population. So yes, I really believe that the transition, the transformation has been incredible. And you see, driven by the government and the party here, there's a huge ambition. In many countries in the West, this sort of ambition to do great things, it's not there anymore. They sort of almost don't believe they can achieve it. And it's the pace. One of my favorite guys, Elon Musk, says innovation is not enough. It's the pace of innovation that matters, and the people who innovate fastest will win. That's it. And China in that race is very well equipped. And the other thing about the Communist Party system compared to a democratic system with multiple parties is these elected people in places like the UK and the States have a very short-term view. They may only be around for 4 to 6 years. So they're not interested in starting a great project that will take 10 years to do, because they won't get the credit. They won't be there. So China is able, because of its system, to take a very long-term measured view of development, and that's worth a lot. So yeah, I think it deserves credit. I wish they'd get more credit. They probably won't get the credit they deserve, but But congratulations.

0: Congratulations on the 105th when it comes. It's quite a milestone.
1: Thank you. It matters a great deal. Okay, I'm not yet a party member, so I can't take that credit. But I would say, it's incredible. And it's not just for the country of China. It has huge implication for the rest of the world.
0: Yes.
1: Right.
0: Well, so. in a forum we had, the United Arab Emirates is the publishing partner for the Beijing International Book Fair. We had a very interesting professor from a university in the UAE, and it was very funny in the forum where the minister Li was. He said one thing the UAE likes about China is they're not troublemakers, and he didn't say the US was, but everyone laughed because they knew what he was saying. Yeah, China is really a force for stability in the world at the moment, whereas the US under Trump panics a lot of people, even allies of the US.
1: Well, we certainly don't want to make trouble. We want stability. No, we want stability because only then can you grow.
0: Yeah,
1: right. When you
0: that's
1: have
0: right.
1: Disruptions, unless it is a technical disruption that keeps you, you know, going technically and progressing. A systematic disruption is not good. It's
0: no.
1: In a political system. That's
0: no.
1: Anyway, I have to leave it there. Thank you so much once again, Martin Savory, for sharing with us your wonderful insights. Thank you once again.
0: Thanks very much for having me. That's
1: Thanks.
0: Great.
1: And with that, we come to the end of this special edition of The Point with me, Lucien. As always, you can follow me on Facebook, X, and YouTube using the handle Lucien in Beijing. On behalf of the whole team, thank you for watching. You've got The Point.
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3: Making sense of the overwhelming wave of information means cutting through the noise to shine a light on the heart of the story and making room for new perspectives. True understanding means the ability to see events from more than one side. I'm Liu Xin, and this is The Point.

0: Live from London, this is The World Today.
1: Hello, I'm Jamie Owen. Welcome to the programme. Our top stories. Iran begins 6 days of public mourning for the funeral of the former Supreme Leader Ayatollah Ali Khamenei, killed in US and Israeli strikes. Our other headlines, Venezuela's interim leader rejects criticism of the earthquake response, saying politicizing a humanitarian crisis is disgraceful. Healthcare, tourism and innovation, China and Denmark agree to work together as their foreign ministers meet. And brace for extreme weather, the United Nations...

0: Nations warns the El Nino weather system will rapidly strengthen this summer. A week of mourning for Ayatollah Ali Khamenei is underway in Iran. The country's supreme leader was killed by joint Israel-United States strikes on the first day of the war. His remains, along with those of other family members, are lying in state for mourners to pay their respects. International representatives are in attendance, including China's He Wei, the vice chairman of the Standing Committee of the National People's Congress. The public will be allowed to visit from Saturday. Our correspondent Sepa Sarimi is in Tehran. Sepa, millions of people expected to attend the public ceremonies from Saturday. How do you gauge the mood in Tehran?
1: Jamie, thank you for having me. The funeral for Mr. Khamenei, who was killed, as you said, at the outset of the conflict with Israel and the U.S., has already begun as high-ranking officials today came to Tehran. But for the public, as you also mentioned, will start from tomorrow, from Saturday to Monday in Tehran, Tuesday in Qom city of Iran, then in Iraq, and on Thursday we will have the final burial ceremony here in Iran in Mashhad. Mashhad, where he will be buried, is a city where he was born. And now the mood here, I have to tell you, there will be a four-day holiday in Tehran. And because of this, many here in Tehran have left the city and went on trips. But on the other side, there are so many who have decided to come to Tehran to participate in this ceremony for Ali Khamenei. But the security atmosphere is very tense. You can see military vans across the city, petrol motorcycles across the city, and also many, many big banners in different areas. And so many streets around the main venue, which is Musalla complex, which is one of the biggest prayer complexes in Iran, will be off limits to vehicles. So what I can tell you is that tomorrow, people like me, journalists, reporters, will have a very challenging day because it's going to be crowded and many places in the streets will be under tight security control.
0: Sepa, thank you. Our correspondent Sepa Sarimi in Iran. While the funeral commemorations for the Supreme Leader begin in Tehran, peace negotiations with the United States have been postponed for a week. Our correspondent Jagruti Dave is in Washington. Jagruti, what stage exactly are those peace negotiations at?
2: Well, Jamie, Qatari and Pakistani mediators are saying that the peace negotiations, which concluded on Thursday, will resume at the earliest possible time following the funeral of Iran's late supreme leader. Qatari and Pakistani mediators have also described the talks that have just happened as having made positive progress. And in a recent CNBC interview, the president has also talked about the recent process, and he said, "I think they've agreed to just about everything we need." But reporting on the talks is suggesting that actually talks were technical on more narrow issues like the Strait of Hormuz and Iranian frozen assets. And even on the Strait of Hormuz, there doesn't really appear to be an agreement on how to manage the strait. You have Iranian lawmakers who are saying on social media that the US needs to respect Iranian sovereignty over the Strait of Hormuz. The US does not want Iran to impose tolls on that waterway, and that the management of the strait is still currently being discussed between Iran and Oman in management talks.
0: And a word on these reports that the United States suspected Israel was planning to assassinate Iranian negotiators in the middle of the ceasefire talks back in April.
2: Yes, this is something that was first reported by the New York Times, that the U.S. suspected that Israel might try to take out two top Iranian negotiators, two top ones in particular, the Iranian foreign minister and the Speaker of the Parliament. And so concerned was the U.S. about this that they went as far as to ask intermediaries to warn Iran about this possible threat. Now, this, as you say, was during the talks that were happening over the spring. And what the reporting is saying, that this is really indicating perhaps a divergence in the US and Israel in their aims for this war. Israel has, as part of

0: strategy taken out a lot of Iranians' top leadership. Their aim was to take out Iran's hardliners, while the US has primarily been targeting Iranian military infrastructure. And the reporting suggests that this rift between the US and Iran perhaps began when Israel took out Ari Larjani, the senior national security officer who was considered to be a more of a pragmatist rather than a hardliner and someone that the US could negotiate with. So as the war has gone on, it seems that that rift has widened, and you've seen the president sort of publicly berating Israel's strategy at times, trying to tamper them down. And so we haven't heard from the Israeli embassy in Washington in any of the reporting that has taken place on this story. The US officials are saying that the negotiators want this peace process to play out.
1: Jagruti, thank you. Our correspondent Jagruti Dave in Washington. The official death toll from Venezuela's double earthquake has now risen to over 2,500 people, with over 12,000 injured. The government says 189 buildings have been completely destroyed. Thousands of people are still unaccounted for. The country's interim president, Delcy Rodriguez, has defended her government's response, accusing critics of politicizing the tragedy.
2: The Venezuelan state as a whole sprang into action immediately. The first thing we did just a few hours after it happened was to issue a decree establishing a joint chiefs of staff to address this emergency situation caused by a natural disaster, as provided for by the laws of the Republic. The civil protection system and the public emergency system were immediately deployed.
1: Let's talk to our correspondent, Stephen Gibbs, in Caracas. Stephen, how's the president's statement being received in Venezuela?
3: Well, there is a bit of a mismatch between what the government is saying, which is that, you know, we went out there, we did everything we possibly could in the first few hours and days to save people, and what people are on the ground saying, which is particularly in the more slightly more remote areas, that they felt abandoned, and that for the first day or even 2 days, it was them doing the rescue work. I think, you know, both versions are valid in a way. The government, as Delcy Rodriguez said in that press conference, and she had a very robust sort of interchange with some of the international correspondents there, she said, you know, of course, if you have a disaster there in anywhere in the world, the first people on the ground are the people actually living there. And she said that 4,000 personnel were immediately deployed. And to be fair, you know, here in Caracas, you certainly did see in the early hours some professional rescue people. But it's a huge tragedy, this a huge catastrophe affecting such a large part of the country, that it you know, just the practicalities of getting everyone where they need to be is an issue. But there is a lot of discontent still unquestionably on the ground. Now, Delcy Rodriguez, as well as talking to the press, she also went and saw one of the sort of slightly more hopeful stories we've been seeing in the last few days here, and that was a man who was rescued after 8 days under the rubble, 5 days of which he was speaking to rescuers. That was an international effort from Costa Rica, from the United States, from El Salvador, and of course from Venezuela. She went and talked to this man who's has sort of lifted a bit the hopes of people here in Venezuela amid this sort of terrible, terrible tragedy, of course.
1: Stephen, we now know his story, but of course the wider search operation for the thousands of missing people continues.
3: It does continue, but it's winding down. Actually, some of the international teams are now leaving because we're coming up to 9 days since the earthquake, and it's really unlikely that people are going to be still alive, and there's very little evidence of this. We have rescuers still on the ground. They are looking for people. They have the latest, best technology. But in recent hours, we haven't had any signs that there is anyone still alive. Now, of course, the people around in that area who have lost their loved ones and convinced some of them that there is still hope, you know, they are asking the rescuers to stay on. But the evidence is that, as I say, that after 9 days, it's extremely unlikely that people are still alive. So what happens now? You know, I've just been to that area. It is a very, very complicated situation with The government says 189 buildings were

0: destroyed and collapsed. That's true, but there are many, many, many thousands more buildings that are completely uninhabitable. So you've got thousands of people that are having to live in tent cities, wondering what they're going to do about work, about surviving. A big aid effort is in place to try and help them, but unfortunately this country is looking at some very, very complicated months ahead.
1: Stephen, thank you. Our correspondent Stephen Gibbs in Caracas. And a Venezuelan journalist is using social media to reunite families separated after these earthquakes. To watch our exclusive interview with her, just scan this QR code on your screen, which should take you to our TikTok page. 40 people have been killed in a bus crash in Pakistan. 8 others were injured when the bus fell into a ravine in the province of Balochistan. It had been travelling to the capital, Islamabad. The cause of this crash is under investigation. The United Nations has issued a warning of human rights atrocities in the Sudanese city of Al Obeid. Volker Turk says he's seen evidence of executions, torture and sexual violence by Sudan's paramilitary rapid support forces, which is battling the country's army, which controls the city centre. 500,000 civilians are feared to be trapped in this area.
2: The signs from Al Obeid are clear and unmistakable. Another human rights catastrophe is unfolding in Sudan, this time in the capital of the strategic state of North Kordofan. Civilians have been subjected to siege-like conditions for 18 months.
1: The police are hunting a Ukrainian woman who disguised herself as a man as the suspect allegedly responsible for the bomb attack in Monaco this week. Prosecutors say that given the complexity of the explosive device, the police are also looking into identifying possible accomplices. The attacker is suspected of leaving a package in the entrance hall of an apartment building. A Ukrainian-born businessman and his wife were injured. Gaza's fishing industry employs thousands of Palestinians, with fishermen risking their lives every day to try to feed a starved population. But now there are fears that the industry is on the brink of collapse. Our correspondent Nadra Al-Tibi reports.
3: Gaza's harbour no longer looks the way it once did. Destroyed fishing boats lie abandoned, while hundreds of tents now lie the port, providing shelter for displaced families. With most of Gaza's fishing boats destroyed, fishermen now depend on small vessels and heavy bird nets. Their short trips to sea often result in only limited catches.
4: Now we are hardly allowed anything. We can sail only about 500 meters into the sea. Before the war, we could go much farther and earn a living. Today we head out without knowing if we'll return, but we have no choice. We have to survive, even if the catch is very small.
3: Gaza's fishing industry is on the brink of collapse. According to the Palestinian Fishermen's Union, 232 fishermen have been killed since the war began, while 28 others have reportedly been detained since the ceasefire came into effect.
5: The fishermen recovered their nets from warehouses that were bombed and repaired them by hand to suit fishing in the small area they are still able to access. They risk their lives every time they go to sea, fishing within less than 1 kilometer despite being pursued.
3: The harbor is no longer just a fishing port. Today, hundreds of tents shelter displaced families among damaged boats and empty docks.
6: What was once a harbor where fishermen returned with their daily catch has been transformed into a refuge for families displaced by war, illustrating how conflict has reshaped both livelihoods and everyday life.
3: Court between unsafe waters and harbor transformed into a crowded displacement camp where disease and hardship continue to spread. Gazans are enduring an increasingly difficult fight for survival. Nadira Tibi, CGTN, Gaza.
1: You're watching CGTN. Still ahead, no rain in Spain. The country prepares for another heat wave. Temperatures could reach as high as 44 degrees Celsius this weekend.
7: Ever wondered what's the difference between a bear and a bull market? Where are the cash cows? And who are the lame ducks? And what exactly are black swans? Grey rhinos? And unicorn companies? Make sense of it all with Global Business, only on CGTN.
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1: Hello, welcome back. A reminder of our top stories. Iran begins 6 days of public mourning for the funeral of the former supreme leader, Ayatollah Ali Khamenei, killed in United States and Israeli strikes. Our other headlines, Venezuela's interim leader rejects criticism of the earthquake response, saying politicizing a humanitarian tragedy is disgraceful. China's Foreign Minister Wang Yi has ended his visit to Denmark, the first stop on his tour of Nordic countries. Wang called for closer cooperation during a meeting with his Danish counterpart. Our correspondent Evangelo Sipsas reports now from Copenhagen.
16: Chinese Foreign Minister Wang Yi began his Nordic visit here in Copenhagen, with Beijing looking to build on long-standing partnership with Denmark. The visit focused on expanding cooperation in trade, green development and innovation, while also sending a wider message that China wants stable, constructive ties with Northern Europe and the European Union. Wang Yi met Danish Foreign Minister Lars Rasmussen for talks aimed at deepening China-Denmark relations. According to Beijing, China is ready to expand trade and investment cooperation with Denmark and launch discussions on a new version of their Green Joint Work Program. That includes cooperation in scientific research, green shipping, healthcare, and tourism. Wang Yi said Denmark has played an important role in China's ties with Northern Europe. He noted that Denmark was the first Nordic country to establish a comprehensive strategic partnership with China and the first to create a green transition cooperation mechanism with Beijing. China is also Denmark's largest trading partner in Asia. Rasmussen reaffirmed Denmark's commitment to the One China policy. He said Denmark wants to maintain open and candid dialogue with Beijing while expanding cooperation in economy and trade, culture, health, and education. The two sides also discussed multilateralism, free trade, and cooperation through the United Nations.
17: Wang Yi's visit here also carried a wider European message. China says it hopes that Denmark can play a constructive role in promoting stable China-EU relations. After meeting Denmark's king, Wang Yi will continue his Nordic tour, with Sweden being the next stop on his diplomatic agenda. Evangelos Sipsas for CGTN, Copenhagen.
1: Ukraine is observing a day of mourning for 30 people killed in a Russian drone and missile strike on Kyiv, the deadliest attack this year. Rescuers are searching through the rubble, with 10 people still missing and almost 100 others injured. In a separate attack this week, 4 people were killed in the Sumy region. Moldova's Prime Minister Alexandru Monteanu has resigned. He steps down after 8 months in office as a corruption scandal involving a state-owned air traffic company deepens. His departure automatically brings down the government, with the president expected to nominate a new prime minister.

0: Storm Mazak has made landfall in China's Hainan province, bringing heavy rain and wind speeds of over 80 kilometers per hour. The National Weather Forecaster says some areas could see rainfall of up to 350 millimeters within 24 hours. Schools and offices have been closed, while flights, trains and ferry services cancelled. Well, a strengthening El Nino could trigger extreme weather events worldwide. That's the warning from the World Meteorological Organization, which says the climate pattern is expected to intensify between July and September. It could bring heat waves, droughts and heavy rain. Spain and France are bracing for another heat wave, with temperatures there expected to reach 44 degrees. Let's talk to our correspondent Ken Brown, sweating in Madrid. Ken, how is Spain preparing for this heat wave?
1: Yes, well, we're already up around 35 degrees here, Jamie. It could get up to 44 over the weekend. And we're already seeing some pretty terrifying scenes related to this heat. The south of France, we've seen more than 3,000 people evacuated there, including farmers watching their livelihoods go up in smoke, and viral videos of French campsites being evacuated too. People carrying their belongings along the beach with plumes of smoke behind them, water dumping planes flying overhead. 2,000 French firefighters currently battling several wildfires along France's Mediterranean coast following the two record heat waves, and now we have another one coming. So we have this combination of high temperatures, low humidity and strong winds driving and spreading those fires. We saw in France the airport in Perpignan forced to close, and we've had a couple of fires near Marseille where we've seen the Prime Minister Sebastien Lecornu. He held an emergency meeting saying the fire season has begun early, at least 2 weeks early. Now, on the other side of the Pyrenees, Spanish authorities are very worried too. We've seen active fires in Aragon, in Andalusia and beyond. Spain has lost 50,000 hectares to wildfires in 2026 in around 14 major wildfires, and preparations for the new heat wave are coming. Spain's emergency military unit says it has deployed more than 100 personnel, 40 vehicles to support the fires in Aragon. So, Jamie, this is very concerning as this fire season only just beginning, another heat wave coming.
0: Ken, thank you. Our correspondent Ken Brown reporting from Madrid. Well, it's not just Europe. We'll be reporting from the United States later on this channel and how the country copes with the heat wave there. Hailing a taxi in Zagreb has started looking very different. Croatia's capital has become the first city in Europe to launch a commercial robo-taxi service. Powered by Chinese technology, supporters say it could offer a glimpse into how millions of Europeans may travel in the future. Our correspondent Alyosha Milenkovic reports.
2: Parked in the middle of Zagreb's business district, this vehicle looks like any ordinary taxi. But the technology behind the steering wheel shows it's anything but.
3: So our Chinese partner, Pony AI, are providing the autonomous driving technology and the whole stack, the software and the hardware around it. What we are doing, we are using that technology to implement it here on the grounds in Zagreb, in Croatia, and then later on in Europe.
2: The project's developers say regulation around the technology in Croatia helped make Zagreb their first launch location in Europe. Now, to try the service, with the help of a company representative, Filip Cindric, we ordered our robo-taxi ride.
4: So the first step is to open our own Verne app. We input the address. In our case, that's Bundek Lake here in Zagreb.
2: Minutes later, the vehicle arrived and the journey began.
4: So after we have securely fastened our seatbelts and closed the doors, the next step is to start the ride on the screen.
5: The ride will start soon. Interior AC is on, and you can adjust it via the passenger screen.
2: For now, regulations require that a human or safety operator still sits behind the wheel.
6: There is no difference between a human driver and driverless taxi. You, or me in this case as a passenger, have absolutely the same feeling, the same experience, and there is no reason for any kind of, well, thus far, for any kind of anxiety.

0: Philip told me that the public have quickly embraced the new service.
1: The customers are actually very satisfied in this, let's say, 2 months post-launch. We had over 1,000 rides, and more than 90% of all of them were rated 4 or 5 stars.
0: Developers hope Zagreb's experiment will be just the first step in expanding to other European cities. And all of that thanks to the Chinese breakthroughs in this area.
2: Basically, China is currently leading the world in a lot of fields, especially in the mobility sector. I think just the scale of how China is putting forward the science and technology is something that Europe should look forward to, or should look into and try to replicate.
0: The next step will be a purpose-built robotaxi designed without pedals or a steering wheel. Aljoša Milenković, CGTN, Zagreb.
3: Portugal are through to the round of 16 of the Men's Football World Cup after beating Croatia 2-1. They came back from 1-0 down thanks to an equaliser from Cristiano Ronaldo in the second half and another goal in stoppage time. The last-minute goal by Croatia was controversially denied. Switzerland also progressed to the round of 16 after beating Algeria 2-0. They'll play the winner of the Colombia-Ghana match, which will get underway in just a few hours or so. Also coming up, Australia, the only team for the Asian Football Confederation left in this tournament, will play Egypt, an unbeaten side and the most successful Egyptian team in World Cup history. And a tournament underdog, Cape Verde, faced 2022 World Cup champions Argentina in Miami in a few hours. The headlines again. Iran begins 6 days of public mourning for the funeral of the former supreme leader Ayatollah Ali Khamenei, killed in US and Israeli strikes. Our other headlines, Venezuela's interim leader rejects criticism of the earthquake response, saying politicizing a humanitarian tragedy is disgraceful. And that is the world today. Thank you for watching. We're back with more news at the top of this hour. Coming up next, it's World Insight. For now, from all of the team in London, it's goodbye.

0: the U.S. in transition, marking 250th anniversary.
1: I mean, this isn't a good moment to be marking the 250th anniversary, it has to be said. I'm obviously a liberal by disposition.
2: Hello and welcome to World Insight with me, Tian Wei. The coming Saturday, the United States will celebrate 250th years of independence. 2.5 centuries ago, the early settlers of that land broke free from the yoke of colonial rule. In the centuries that followed,

0: The waves of immigrants from across the world arrived on those shores, their lives intertwining and their cultures colliding and ultimately fusing together on that vast continent. Adam Tooze is a leading British historian who is currently teaching in the History Department of Columbia University. I've been talking to him over the past few days on how he views America's 250 years history and its present-day reality from an international and historical vantage point. A lot of people say this is a world in transition, and certainly we're also seeing the U.S. in transition, to put it diplomatically, marking 250th anniversary. But is there anything to celebrate, do you think?
1: I mean, this isn't a good moment to be marking the 250th anniversary, it has to be said. I'm obviously a liberal by disposition, indeed left liberal, and so the Donald Trump presidency is really a disaster.
0: A lot of tax.
1: it's a disaster of democratic politics. So I think rather than perhaps, you know, a celebration, it's a moment to mark, to think hard about the future of the American Republic and the American project. But all the trends are going in deeply worrying directions. I think this year will be remembered much more vividly, not for the 250th anniversary, but for Elon Musk becoming a trillionaire. This is an unthinkable distortion of the wealth distribution, an ongoing crisis and questioning of American politics, a war, which we forget so easily, a war of choice launched by America and Israel against Iran without congressional, essentially with no legal foundation in domestic law, let alone international law. It's a sobering time to be in America, to be an American citizen as I am, to teach young people at an American university. Anniversaries are good for reflection in this case, rather than, I think, for celebration.
0: When you talk about Elon Musk's, what exactly is the nature of the IPO of SpaceX and the personal wealth he could gather and also the distribution of his wealth once gathered, one could see the drama of rhetorics turning every 24 hours.
1: For the planet, I mean, the man has put so many satellites in space that you can no longer train a conventional telescope on the stars and not see Elon Musk's satellite space junk. And for me, as somebody who is not a Marxist and doesn't belong to a communist party, but nevertheless is deeply influenced by Marx, he is a figure straight out of that imagination. Here is a private entrepreneur driven by profit above all, vision as well, but profit, who has completely transformed the circumstances of everyone on the planet in this very basic respect. And he is one of a cohort of figures who, with the AI revolution, are transforming the prospects for everyone on the planet, driven, of course, by scientific genius, by dynamism, by the joy of discovery, by the excitement of discovery, but also, as we see it in Musk's case, by the drive for wealth. It's a rather extreme counterfactual, but imagine if the atomic arms race had been delegated to private businesses. That's kind of the world that we're in, as though the development of hydrogen bombs and intercontinental ballistic missiles had been handed off to private businesses. Now, they were, in the American case, paid for by the government, but it was the government that commissioned that hardware. In this case, it's firms, it's Anthropic, it's OpenAI, it's Elon Musk that just decide what I'm going to do is cloud the near atmosphere, the near Earth orbit, with thousands of my satellites in pursuit of this vision. Right? And I'm going to build the hardware that's going to get us up there and essentially take over the government space program of the United States. So it's an extraordinary instance on the anniversary of the American Republic, of one of its founding myths, namely the dynamism of private entrepreneurship, that taken to Frankenstein, Faustian levels, where these people, they're men, overwhelmingly men, these men believe that it's reasonable for them to hold the entire future of the entire planet in their hands, essentially unregulated, with the American government stepping back and allowing them to run. The only interest America's government has expressed in these technologies is national security. So do we control it and not China, to be absolutely blunt, right? That is the central concern. That's the only concern. The concern is not employment or what it does to culture or the comprehensive theft of everyone's IP. I mean, as somebody who's written, like you, who's spoken, all our words are in those machines, and we were not asked. It's in there. So that, for me, is the drama of this moment. It's certainly, you know, a significant milestone, but it's a milestone of a very ambiguous type.
0: But will that be a key factor to observe where the United States of America is going?
1: Yes.
0: Will that be one of the key factors deciding where the U.S. is going?
1: Absolutely. I mean, the role of wealth as a central purpose of American society, you know, life, liberty, and the pursuit of happiness means, in the American case now, money above all. And on the other hand, its influence over government. And the fact that in the case of Donald Trump, the other thing that will be remembered about this year is his financial disclosure forms, which literally reveal the elected president of the United States to be doing, I think, $1 billion+ in equity purchases. He is using the presidency as a flywheel of his personal wealth. Now, you know, one shouldn't be too liberally squeamish about this. The American elite has always taken care of itself, but it's naked. It's completely transparent. And this is also my experience of having dealt with other members of the Trump administration close to the Trump family, that it is, it's just a matter of course. In fact, a matter of pride. They boast about it quite openly, if perhaps not on the platform in the green room beforehand, about how rich they are making themselves in the course of governing the society. So at some point, one has to put one's morals aside and just go, like an anthropologist, well, this is fascinating. Mm-hmm. We used to have ethical norms about not saying this, and now all of a sudden it's out in the open. It's like we're walking around naked. Yeah. And that's a shift, which is, I mean, to my mind, horrifying, but first and foremost, as a historian, one has to say new in this level of radicalism.
0: But hasn't that always been the story?
1: Not as naked as this. Not even window dressing. No,
0: this,
1: and that, we have to take that seriously as people who are like you and me, who are involved in the cultural sphere. Language matters, form matters, concepts matter. And yes, it's hard to think of an American president who hasn't ended up wealthy. Increasingly, it's been hard to be American president without being wealthy, because you need to mobilize the resources. You certainly need various types of cultural capital.
0: But isn't it better to let people know about the naked truth?
1: It depends on whether you actually believe that cynicism is a good organizing logic.
0: Is it cynicism or reality?
1: Well, in this case, the two converge very dramatically. And I think we have to say that it is not here simply a matter of form. There literally hasn't been another case of anyone enriching themselves in this way. And in fact, it's novel even for Trump himself, because Trump, the first time round, clearly didn't have the commercial vehicles, the business vehicles in place to actually get rich while he was president, right? He didn't end up, at the end of his presidency, significantly better off. He realized when he then faced all the law cases that to fight and to be safe in the American legal system subsequently, he needed all this wealth. And clearly the second time round, they've gone after it with a real deliberation. So even within the dirty, open, cynical logic of Trumpian politics, this is an escalation, what we're seeing, right?
0: Adam, for example, artificial intelligence, for example, the international financial system is still dollar at the very core. Yeah. And that, as we know, it's very hard to change in the next few years, even 10, 20 sometimes. Yeah. So fundamentally, has the U.S. position in the world changed?
1: If you think about U.S. power in its prime in the 1950s, it was full spectrum. It had everything. American democracy actually meant something. Hollywood was the center of cultural production. American consumer goods were the nonplus ultra. America's factories were the most productive in everything. And they had the nuclear bomb and aircraft carriers and radar and all of the new technology, right? They had the full package.
0: So the so-called hard power, so-called soft power.
1: Everything in
0: everything,
1: between.
0: The mechanism.
1: And it was, I say, it's like skewered on a shish kebab. Mm-hmm. It all lined up, and they had an intellectual class that was behind this project. And then they used various ideologies, notably anti-communism, to organize electoral coalitions in the American population behind this. Most of that complicated shish kebab is gone. You've still got the chunky bits of meat, right? You've still got some tasty vegetables, but you no longer have the skewer. You don't have that coherent skewer. And you see it in America's politics right now. There are, as we saw with the Biden people, there are people who want to do a skewered, coherent China containment policy, the Jake Sullivans of this world. He knew exactly what he was doing. Now we have Donald Trump coming to, you know, a very amicable meeting with President Xi, in which, in fact, it turns out it's about doing a

0: deal and looking good and being taken to exclusive parts of the party compound and being shown nice gardens, right? And the security folks in Washington would never permit that if they were given the chance, right? But they are no longer on the same skewer. And the people who are doing AI may align with the US government, depending on if the US government puts them in the right way, and Anthropic certainly does seem to be aligning. They may even be racially profiling Chinese users, for heaven's sake. So there are certain bits of it which are aligned, and other bits, like NVIDIA, would frankly just like to sell chips to everyone in the world. And if you look at stock market valuations right now, where the platforms go, no one knows. But if you look at the index, which is blowing through the roof, is the chip index, because that's the hardware. And so even the AI story is sort of fragmenting. I mean, if NVIDIA was given their head, they would literally sell the stack to everyone in the world. They promote AI sovereignty, which is a multipolar idea. Mm-hmm. So we don't know how this game is going to play out. And if you look at the way in which the dollar system is going as well, it's a story of fragmenting to build more stability, right? So the big new thing in Donald Trump's White House is stablecoin, right? A fintech invention, so as to increase demand for US treasuries outside the conventional pools, because people aren't buying the reserve holders, the 2000 story of China's original ascent, where China bought huge quantities of treasuries, that's not happening anymore. So now you need new structures to absorb the American debt. So I think of this as very dynamic, rapidly changing. America's not out of the game, but it's playing a very different game, and it's playing it with a different boss, with a different team captain.
1: You might think you are better informed in an information age. The fact is, people are more often misled by misinformation. You might think every voice is heard in a digital world. The fact is, many nations and peoples are still underrepresented. And data poverty shuts out many. We at CGTN are committed to transcending the information gap and the digital divide. CGTN, bridging nations and civilizations. CGTN, see the difference.

0: a lot of things are in transition, as you said. What might be some of the factors you would use now to observe what is going on in America in order to, in retrospect, in a few years, be able to say, oh, that is what America was, and this is where it is heading for as a historian?
1: When the inequality theme with Thomas Piketty in the 2010s broke, Bill Gates was considered an oligarch with $50 billion.
0: Look at
1: it's
0: now.
1: It's peanuts, right?
0: Yeah.
1: So actually expanding our minds fast enough to catch up with that reality is a huge challenge. And I've been amazed by how little, Elon Musk's a trillionaire. I don't understand why the show doesn't stop. Because this is a fundamental challenge to the balance of any political system. Because that's so much money that really the whole force field moves around that amount of money, right? It's terrifying in its implications. There hasn't been a single serious thinker of the democratic political project all the way back to the ancient Greeks, who I gather are very fashionable in Beijing right now. If you read your Aristotle, it's very clear that you cannot found a healthy polis with that level of inequality. It's outside the game. So if America does go on, it's something else. It's no longer the old vision of a kind of balanced democracy. That's, I think, one indicator. Another one, which I think it's crucial for Chinese audiences to understand as well, is just the impact of diversity in the West, right? I mean, America has always been, well, it was originally a settler colonial project, and then it was a project of mass migration, including Chinese and Asian migration to California throughout its history. But it has gone through a series of migratory experiences. And the fundamental difference between East Asian modernity, as a visitor to East Asia experiences it, which is an outsider's view, an ignorant, because I can't tell the difference between Chinese accents and I can't...
0: You're very humble.
1: But
0: tell me your thoughts.
1: But it's very uniform, right? The big East Asian megacities are incredibly impressive, not just for their scale and sophistication and modernity, but also because they appear at least incredibly uniform. There's at least Putonghua that everyone speaks.

0: My city is functionally trilingual. So English, Spanish,
1: New York.
0: English, Spanish, and Chinese. Right? Almost all of the official signs are in those three languages because there's so many people speaking all three of them. The place where I like to spend another part of the year is Berlin. 60% of the kids enrolled in elementary school have migrant backgrounds, like me myself. I grew up in Germany. If you're first or second generation, you're part of one-third of German society at this point. In America, that will also mark this moment, which is that America is going through another regime shift in terms of migration. We are headed by 2050 towards a scenario of majority-minority across the vast majority of the United States. It's already a fact in large parts of the U.S. And that's obviously for conservatives and for white nationalists, it's a horror. To anyone coming from East Asia, it will be a huge shock when you encounter such a city. But for us, it's a lived and everyday reality, and navigating that is a huge challenge, I think, for democracies in the West. And their success and failure will be judged, I think, on how they accommodate. To my mind, it's a scandal that America isn't publicly an acknowledged bilingual Spanish-English society. It should be. And there are many cities. If you go to somewhere like Miami, it's effectively predominantly Spanish. So if you, Miami Airport functions in Spanish.
1: How much in history are we afraid of facts? Or how facts are being selected? Or probably they were not even facts. Beliefs, rhetorics, decorated as facts, being used in the so-called history.
0: So I think if you want to define what history is, it's a narrative mode of relating to the world. So amongst that range of interesting ways you described it, the one I would underline is narrative. So histories are narratives. And I don't think it's too far of a reach to say that if, you know, as Marx would say, history, people are laboring, making, producing animals. We are also storytelling animals of various types. And so history is a discovery of a big collective way of telling our story to ourselves. We didn't always have histories, or we had histories which were rather strange. Modern history, the idea, that image that you invoked of like a constantly changing, open-ended, radically transformative vision of history, that vision is about 250 years old. And the project of the American Republic sits oddly with it, because the project of the American Republic actually almost has a religious quality. In other words, the founders, so-called, the great men of the 18th century, were given truths, or somehow arrived at truths, like in the Christian Bible, or in the Old Testament, Moses is given tablets by God. This is shared by Muslims, Jews, and Christians, this idea. And to an extent, American political history is organized around that idea. But that idea was born at the same moment as this other view of history, which is really that which I think are like Marx, for instance, paradigmatically expounds. And so to my mind, and Marx wrote about this, say, famously in the 18th of Brumaire, that as history churns forward, constantly changing the premises under which we do things, and we energize that through technology and through political projects or the party, the project, for instance, of the CPC, which is a great rejuvenation of the Chinese nation, and then on from there. Right? That is an incredibly spectacular transformative project. Even as we do that, we also cling, as Marx puts it, to the drapery of the old. We put on Roman togas and we wander around and pretend that we're still. And I think the American project is a classic example of that duality, right? And to my mind, the truth is the dramatic transformation. The truth is that our lives are constantly changing, that our lives are different from our parents, is different from our grandparents, that it is increasingly a struggle to communicate across that boundary of change. And what we do through things which I wouldn't describe of as historical, but more kind of, they're almost like a form of cosplaying or dressing up, is we like reestablish control, we reestablish formality, we reestablish the familiar. And there's nothing wrong with that. It just shouldn't claim the attribute of perhaps truth. It should claim the attribute of ritual or ceremony or role or all these other things which we also treasure, which are continuity and frame and reasonableness, because the actual protean business of changing the world, that's terrifying and very violent and real, but it's real like cancer's real, you know? And like, we are all going to die. That's

0: very real. And in the meantime, we have to find ways of stabilizing our experience of not dying and being alive and being in this moment. And at some point, something very real, undeniably real, which we really can't properly think, is going to end us. And so to me, those elements of framing and stability stand in relation to the real in the way that maybe our conception of ourselves stands in relation to aging, the body, and the beginning.
1: Beautiful
0: and the
1: analogy.
0: End.
1: I love that. The other thing is, how can we compare? China recently has been believed to be a civilization state. Yeah. Well, the United States, as you just described, there are so many different versions of it. So with the reflection of China as a mirror, how can we understand the U.S. better?
0: The central question is, you know, the way it's been phrased in the past is antagonistic, right? The original framing was the future belonged to Western-style national Republican projects. And there was a version of Chinese nationalism which firmly believed that, right? And bought into it and tried to make it. Some of my Chinese heroes belong to that generation of, you know, rejuvenating China by way of making it like something more like Japan or something more like the West, right? And what's been a very interesting development, and so in that telling, it's really only a matter of time before that other model, the national Republican model, wins out in due course. But right now we might be going through a lull, but we get there in the end, right? The other, more puzzling from a Western point of view story, is that maybe that nation state project, that Republican vision of we are going to be a people because we say we are a people and we'll put it together out of all the different bits and we'll agree on where we're going, is either an ellipse, a period of time which will pass, and then the future belongs to great civilizational states, which would be China, for instance, and India under the BJP's conception, because they've ended the secular project there and they're going to build a great Hindu project, which is also more than a nation. That, too, is civilizational. Or a third option is a more kind of pluralistic one in which neither model finally wins. Yeah. And at some level, both China and India are shaped by those incredibly old, powerful cultures to such an extent that to overturn and break that would be a ridiculous, it would be a horrible waste of human civilization. There have been moments in Chinese history where China came close. And on the other hand, we in the West continue because we can't do anything else. We don't have any option. I literally grew up unbaptized with no immediate access to, you know, the thousands of years of Western civilization, not in me culturally. So I have no option but to live a kind of constructivist life. And maybe the world is one in which these two things coexist. And frankly, you're lucky if you're in either one. Because you could also find yourself in zones of the world which are really outside our storytelling, which is much of sub-Saharan Africa, right? Where successful modern state formation is still happening in the best cases, and in many cases it isn't working. DRC, for instance, you know, is, and so that isn't going to be the general African story. There are fundamental state-making projects there too. But in a sense, if you have the option of being in either, you know, the EU, the US, China, or India, like you're at least at some level, your political future has a frame. And I think that, to my mind, is currently by far the most realistic vision, is this kind of pluralism. And it's an uneven pluralism, right? Things very oddly shaped, very different shapes and sizes.
1: US and China. Mm. We have seen the bilateral relations seem to be more on a path seeking to be strategically stable.
0: I see on the Chinese side, throughout the period of President Xi's leadership, going all the way back to 2012 and the new model of great power relations that was offered to the Americans, again from the Chinese side at Sunnylands in the summit with Obama immediately after his re-election, a clear recognition that we need a new model, that which is both new and a model, and it has to recognize the non-parallelism of players on the world stage. And there are two that matter more than any others, and they have a specific responsibility. And give or take language, to my mind, Beijing has repeated that message over and over and over again, sometimes verbatim, from summit to summit. We are the two helmsmen. We stand side by side. You know, again and again, the same message.
1: And finally, they got it.
0: Well, Trump got it. So this is the downbeat note. If Obama had said yes and shaken, I would have said you had brought in the smart, the coherent, and crucially the liberal foreign policy establishment in the United States. And significantly, you never got the shake. You got the shake on Paris because it suited the Americas, that is the climate agreement, and only China can, China decides the climate question. And the Americans are smart enough to understand that. Trump doesn't care about the China, about the climate question. It's not even obvious, I think, that he really cares about China, but he recognizes power and he sees the potency of China and he is impressed by the leadership of Xi Jinping and the party. He doesn't have enough liberal political theory to have the reserve and the criticisms which somebody like Obama would have. And he's available for a deal. And it's worth saying that in the United States itself, this calming is viewed as, with deep suspicion. If you read the relevant American periodicals, Foreign Affairs, you will see people loudly saying, this is a mistake, we should not be accepting this deal. This is the bad instincts of the president to settle for something we shouldn't agree to. And there is an argument, in other words, because America is a democracy, it's a shaggy democracy, it's incoherent, and with Donald Trump in charge, it's particularly so. So I wouldn't be too confident that this settles. I completely agree it's better than the opposite. One can well imagine now an escalation. It may even be the case that America's protectionism is calming the scene right now because Chinese exports, direct exports anyway, setting aside the smart strategies of Chinese business people and sending them through Vietnam, but the direct exports from China to America are going down. And that's what the Americans needed to see, the protectionists, and it's happening, which means that the tense trade discourse now is with Europe, not with the United States. That's calming. So anything which gets us away from the precipice of real conflict, both you and I remember the balloon incident, how dangerous things were in early 2023, full-on real escalatory danger. The fact that we're not there is a blessing, and we just need to keep going back over and over again. And maximum respect to people like Graham, who just tirelessly worked that track two line, working the diplomacy, maintaining every possible contact.
1: And you too. Also, how to get the ideas aligned from both sides
0: and talking to understanding.
1: Yes,
0: but that is the work we have to do because history is something that we make, and it would be a true disaster if Sino-U.S. relations were to deteriorate any further.
1: Such a pleasure, Adam. I learned a lot. Thank you so much. I hope to compare notes with you constantly in the near future. Thank you. And that is all the time we have for today. If you'd like to know more, search World Insight or check out our YouTube channel, Philosophy X, and Facebook. I'm Tian Wei on behalf of the team. Thanks for being with me. Bye for now.

0: Live from London, this is The World Today.
1: Hello, I'm Jamie Owen. Welcome to the programme. Our top stories. Iran begins 6 days of mourning for the funeral of the former supreme leader Ayatollah Ali Khamenei, killed in US and Israeli strikes. Our other headlines, Venezuela's interim leader rejects criticism of the earthquake response, saying politicizing a humanitarian tragedy is disgraceful. Healthcare, tourism and innovation, China and Denmark agree to work together as their foreign

0: Ministers meet. And brace for extreme weather. The United Nations warns the El Nino system will rapidly strengthen this summer. A week of mourning for Ayatollah Ali Khamenei is underway in Iran. The country's supreme leader was killed by joint Israel-US strikes on the first day of the war. His remains, along with those of other family members, are lying in state for mourners to pay their respects. International representatives are in attendance, including China's He Wei, the vice chairman of the Standing Committee of the National People's Congress. The public will be allowed to visit from Saturday. Our correspondent Sepa Sarimi is in Tehran.
1: The funeral for Mr. Khamenei, who was killed, as he said, at the outset of the conflict with Israel and the U.S., has already begun as high-ranking officials today came to Tehran. While for the public, as you also mentioned, will start from tomorrow, from Saturday to Monday in Tehran, Tuesday in Qom city of Iran, then in Iraq, and on Thursday we will have the final burial ceremony here in Iran in Mashhad. Mashhad, where he will be buried, is a city where he was born. And now the mood here, I have to tell you, there will be a four-day holiday in Tehran. And because of this, many here in Tehran have left the city and went on trips. But on the other side, there are so many have decided to come to Tehran to participate in this ceremony for Ali Khamenei. But the security atmosphere is very tense. You can see military vans across the city, petrol motorcycles across the city, and also many, many big banners in different areas. And so many streets around the main venue, which is Mosalla Complex, which is one of the biggest prayer complexes in Iran, will be off limits to vehicles. So what I can tell you is that tomorrow, people like me, journalists, supporters, will have a very challenging day because it's going to be crowded and many places in the streets will be under tight security control.
0: While the funeral commemorations for the supreme leader begin in Iran, peace negotiations with the United States have been postponed for a week. Our correspondent Jagruti Dave is in Washington.
2: Indian Pakistani mediators are saying that the peace negotiations, which concluded on Thursday, will resume at the earliest possible time following the funeral of Iran's late supreme leader. Qatari and Pakistani mediators have also described the talks that have just happened as having made positive progress. And in a recent CNBC interview, the president has also talked about the recent process, and he said, "I think they've agreed to just about everything we need." But reporting on the talks is suggesting that actually talks were technical on more narrow issues like the Strait of Hormuz and Iranian frozen assets. And even on the Strait of Hormuz, there doesn't really appear to be an agreement on how to manage the strait. You have Iranian lawmakers who are saying on social media that the US needs to respect Iranian sovereignty over the Strait of Hormuz. The US does not want Iran to impose tolls on that waterway, and that the management of the strait is still currently being discussed between Iran and Oman in management talks.
0: And a word on these reports that the United States suspected Israel was planning to assassinate Iranian negotiators in the middle of the ceasefire talks back in April.
2: Yes, this is something that was first reported by the New York Times, that the U.S. suspected that Israel might try to take out two top Iranian negotiators, two top ones in particular, the Iranian foreign minister and the Speaker of the Parliament. And so concerned was the U.S. about this, that they went as far as to ask intermediaries to warn Iran about this possible threat. Now, this, as you say, was during the talks that were happening over the spring. And what the reporting is saying that this is really indicating perhaps a divergence in the US and Israel in their aims for this war. Israel has, as part of its strategy, taken out a lot of Iranians' top leadership. Their aim was to take out Iran's hardliners, while the US has primarily been targeting Iranian military infrastructure. And the reporting suggests that this rift between the US and Iran perhaps began when Israel took out Ari Larjani.

0: the senior national security officer, who is considered to be a more of a pragmatist rather than a hardliner and someone that the U.S. could negotiate with. So as the war has gone on, it seems that that rift has widened, and you've seen the president sort of publicly berating Israel's strategy at times, trying to tamper them down. And so we haven't heard from the Israeli embassy in Washington in any of the reporting that has taken place on this story. The U.S. officials are saying that the negotiators want this peace process to play out.
1: The official death toll from Venezuela's double earthquake has now risen to over 2,500 people, with over 12,000 injured. The government says 189 buildings have been destroyed. Thousands of people are still unaccounted for. The country's interim president, Delcy Rodriguez, has defended her government's response, accusing critics of politicizing the tragedy.
2: The Venezuelan state as a whole sprang into action immediately. The first thing we did just a few hours after it happened was to issue a decree establishing a joint chiefs of staff to address this emergency situation caused by a natural disaster, as provided for by the laws of the Republic. The civil protection system and the public emergency system were immediately deployed.
1: Our correspondent Stephen Gibbs is in Caracas.
3: Well, there is a bit of a mismatch between what the government is saying, which is that, you know, we went out there, we did everything we possibly could in the first few hours and days to save people, and what people are on the ground saying, which is particularly in the more slightly more remote areas, that they felt abandoned, and that for the first day or even 2 days, it was them doing the rescue work. I think, you know, both versions are valid in a way. The government, as Delcy Rodriguez said in that press conference, and she had a very robust sort of interchange with some of the international correspondents there, she said, you know, of course, if you have a disaster there in anywhere in the world, the first people on the ground are the people actually living there. And she said that 4,000 personnel were immediately deployed. And to be fair, you know, here in Caracas, you certainly did see in the early hours some professional rescue people. But it's a huge tragedy, this a huge catastrophe affecting such a large part of the country, that it, you know, just the practicalities of getting everyone where they need to be is an issue. But there is a lot of discontent still, unquestionably, on the ground. Now, Delcy Rodriguez, as well as talking to the press, she also went and saw one of the sort of slightly more hopeful stories we've been seeing in the last few days here, and that was a man who was rescued after 8 days under the rubble, 5 days of which he was speaking to rescuers. That was an international effort from Costa Rica, from the United States, from El Salvador, and of course from Venezuela. She went and talked to this man who's has sort of lifted a bit the hopes of people here in Venezuela amid this sort of terrible, terrible tragedy, of course.
1: Stephen, we now know his story, but of course the wider search operation for the thousands of missing people continues.
3: It does continue, but it's winding down. Actually, some of the international teams are now leaving because we're coming up to 9 days since the earthquake, and it's really unlikely that people are going to be still alive, and there's very little evidence of this. We have rescuers still on the ground. They are looking for people. They have the latest, best technology. But in recent hours, we haven't had any signs that there is anyone still alive. Now, of course, the people around in that area who have lost their loved ones and convinced some of them that there is still hope, you know, they are asking the rescuers to stay on, but the evidence is that, as I say, that after 9 days, it's extremely unlikely that people are still alive. So what happens now? You know, I've just been to that area. It is a very, very complicated situation with, the government says 189 buildings were destroyed and collapsed. That's true, but there are many, many, many thousands more buildings that are completely uninhabitable. So you've got thousands of people that are having to live in tent cities, wondering what they're going to do about work, about surviving. A big aid effort is in place to try and help them, but unfortunately this country is looking at some very, very complicated months ahead.
1: And a Venezuelan journalist is using social media to try to reunite families separated after these earthquakes. To watch our exclusive interview with her, scan this QR code on your screen, and that should take you to our TikTok page. 40 people have been killed in a bus crash in Pakistan. 8 others were injured when the bus fell into a ravine in the province of Balochistan. It had been travelling to the capital, Islamabad. The cause of the crash is under investigation. United Nations has issued a warning of human rights atrocities in the Sudanese city of Al Obeid. The UN says it's seen evidence of executions, torture and sexual violence by Sudan's paramilitary Rapid Support Forces, which is battling the country's army, which controls the city centre. 500,000 civilians are feared to be trapped in this area.
4: The signs from Al Obeid are clear and unmistakable. Another human rights catastrophe is unfolding in Sudan, this time in the capital of the strategic state of North Kordofan. Civilians have been subjected to siege-like conditions for 18 months.
1: The police are hunting a Ukrainian woman who disguised herself as a man as the suspect allegedly responsible for the bomb attack in Monaco. Prosecutors say that given the complexity of the explosive device, the police are also looking into identifying possible accomplices. The attacker is suspected of leaving a package in the entrance of an apartment building. A Ukrainian-born businessman and his wife were injured. You're watching CGTN. Still ahead, no rain in Spain. The country prepares for another heat wave. Temperatures could reach as high as 44 degrees Celsius this weekend.
5: Ever wondered what's the difference between a bear and a bull market? Where are the cash cows? And who are the lame ducks? And what exactly are black swans, grey rhinos, and unicorn companies? Make sense of it all with Global Business, only on CGTN.
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1: Hello, welcome back. A reminder of our top stories. Iran begins 6 days of public mourning for the funeral of the former supreme leader Ayatollah Ali Khamenei, killed in US and Israeli strikes. Our other headlines, Venezuela's interim leader rejects criticism of the earthquake response, saying politicizing a humanitarian tragedy is disgraceful. China's foreign minister Wang Yi has ended his visit to Denmark, the first stop on his tour of Nordic countries. Wang called for the two countries to work together during a meeting with his Danish counterpart. Our correspondent Evangelo Sipsas reports now from Copenhagen.
2: Chinese Foreign Minister Wang Yi began his Nordic visit here in Copenhagen, with Beijing looking to build on long-standing partnership with Denmark. The visit focused on expanding cooperation in trade, green development, and innovation, while also sending a wider message that China wants stable, constructive ties with Northern Europe and the European Union. Wang Yi met Danish Foreign Minister Lars Rasmussen for talks aimed at deepening China-Denmark relations. According to

0: Beijing, China is ready to expand trade and investment cooperation with Denmark and launch discussions on a new version of their Green Joint Work Program. That includes cooperation in scientific research, green shipping, healthcare, and tourism. Wang Yi said Denmark has played an important role in China's ties with Northern Europe. He noted that Denmark was the first Nordic country to establish a comprehensive strategic partnership with China and the first to create a green transition cooperation mechanism with Beijing. China is also Denmark's largest trading partner in Asia. Rasmussen reaffirmed Denmark's commitment to the One China policy. He said Denmark wants to maintain open and candid dialogue with Beijing while expanding cooperation in economy and trade, culture, health, and education. The two sides also discussed multilateralism, free trade and cooperation through the United Nations. Wang Yi's visit here also carried a wider European message. China says it hopes that Denmark can play a constructive role in promoting stable China-EU relations. After meeting Denmark's king, Wang Yi will continue his Nordic tour, with Sweden being the next stop on his diplomatic agenda. Evangelos Sipsas for CGTN, Copenhagen.
1: Ukraine is observing a day of mourning for 30 people killed in a Russian drone and missile strike on Kyiv, the deadliest attack this year. The rescuers are searching through the rubble, with 10 people still missing and almost 100 others injured. In a separate attack this week, 4 people were killed in the Sumy region. Moldova's Prime Minister, Alexandru Munteanu, has resigned. He steps down after 8 months in office as a corruption scandal involving a state-owned air traffic company deepens. His departure automatically brings down the government, with the president expected to nominate a new prime minister. Tropical storm Mezak has made landfall in China's Hainan province, bringing heavy rain and wind speeds of over 80 kilometers an hour. The National Weather Forecaster says some areas could see rainfall of up to 350 millimetres within 24 hours. Schools and offices have been closed, while flights, trains and ferry services have been cancelled. A strengthening El Nino could trigger extreme weather events worldwide. That's the warning from the World Meteorological Organization, which says the climate pattern is expected to intensify between July and September. It could bring heat waves, droughts, and heavy rain. Spain and France are bracing for another heat wave, with temperatures there expected to reach 44 degrees. Our correspondent Ken Brown is in Madrid.
2: We're already up around 35 degrees here, Jamie. It could get up to 44 over the weekend. And we're already seeing some pretty terrifying scenes related to this heat. The south of France, we've seen more than 3,000 people evacuated there, including farmers watching their livelihoods go up in smoke, and viral videos of French campsites being evacuated too. People carrying their belongings along the beach with plumes of smoke behind them, water dumping planes flying overhead. 2,000 French firefighters currently battling several wildfires along France's Mediterranean coast following the 2 record heat waves, and now we have another one coming. So we have this combination of high temperatures, low humidity and strong winds driving and spreading those fires. We saw in France the airport in Perpignan forced to close, and we've had a couple of fires near Marseille, where we've seen the Prime Minister Sebastien Lecornu. He held an emergency meeting saying the fire season has begun early, at least 2 weeks early. Now, on the other side of the Pyrenees, Spanish authorities are very worried too. We've seen active fires in Aragon, in Andalusia and beyond. Spain has lost 50,000 hectares to wildfires in 2026 in around 14 major wildfires, and preparations for the new heat wave are coming. Spain's emergency military unit says it has deployed more than 100 personnel, 40 vehicles to support the fires in Aragon. So, Jamie, this is very concerning, as this fire season only just beginning, another heat wave coming.
1: And it's not just Europe. Across the United States, millions of people are bracing for a brutal heat wave there as Americans prepare to celebrate the 4th of July holiday. Our correspondent Jim Spellman reports now from Washington.
3: A brutal heat wave is stretching across the eastern half of the United States. Good news for some.
4: I love the heat. The heat has made this business an Iceman's dream. It's 4th of July. We got a heat wave coming. What could an Iceman ask for?
3: But for most, it's a struggle to stay cool amid dangerous conditions.
5: You drink water. You know, eat ice cream, you know what I'm saying? Just do what you got to do.
3: The sky-high temperatures are driven by a so-called heat dome, a high-pressure system that traps sweltering air near the Earth's surface. Researchers say heat

0: grown more common due to climate change. Along with the heat comes high humidity, making it feel even hotter.
1: Many of these cities in the Northeast are going to be very, very close to 100 degrees for the actual air temperature. But the AccuWeather real field temperature, which expresses the way it feels, the human body feels when you're outside, is going to be between 105 and in some spots up to about 112, 113 degrees in areas like Washington, D.C.
2: That's about 45 degrees Celsius. Here in Washington, D.C., the potentially record-setting heat is expected to remain in place through Saturday's July 4th Independence Day holiday,
0: when thousands are expected for fireworks and a speech by President Trump on the National Mall.
3: On July 4th, it's going to be approximately 107 degrees out, and I'm going to go and I'm going to make a really long speech just to show that I can do anything.
0: The East Coast heat wave should subside next week. In the western United States, extreme heat, high winds, and dry conditions are driving dozens of wildfires across multiple states. Three firefighters died battling a blaze in Colorado last weekend, and dangerous code red fire conditions remain in place through at least the next few days. Jim Spellman, CGTN, Washington.
4: Hailing a taxi in Zagreb has started looking rather different. Croatia's capital has become the first city in Europe to launch a commercial robo-taxi service. Powered by Chinese technology, supporters say it could offer a glimpse into how millions of Europeans may travel in the future. Our correspondent Alyosha Milenkovic reports.
5: Parked in the middle of Zagreb's business district, this vehicle looks like any ordinary taxi. But the technology behind the steering wheel shows it's anything but.
6: So our Chinese partner, Pony AI, are providing the autonomous driving technology and the whole stack, the software and the hardware around it. What we are doing, we are using that technology to implement it here on the grounds in Zagreb, in Croatia, and then later on in Europe.
5: The project's developers say regulation around the technology in Croatia helped make Zagreb their first launch location in Europe. Now, to try the service, with the help of a company representative, Filip Cindric, we ordered our robo-taxi ride.
7: So the first step is to open our own Verne app. We input the address. In our case, that's Bundek Lake here in Zagreb.
5: Minutes later, the vehicle arrived and the journey began.
7: So after we have securely fastened our seatbelts and closed the doors, the next step is to start the ride on the screen.
8: The ride will start soon. Interior AC is on, and you can adjust it via the passenger screen.
5: For now, regulations require that a human or safety operator still sits behind the wheel.
9: There is no difference between a human driver and driverless taxi. You, or me in this case as a passenger, have absolutely the same feeling, the same experience, and there is no reason for any kind of, well, thus far, for any kind of anxiety.
5: Philip told me that the public have quickly embraced the new service.
7: The customers are actually very satisfied in this, let's say, 2 months post-launch. We had over 1,000 rides, and more than 90% of all of them were rated 4 or 5 stars.
5: Developers hope Zagreb's experiment will be just the first step in expanding to other European cities. And all of that thanks to the Chinese breakthroughs in this area.
10: Basically, China is currently leading the world in a lot of fields, especially in the mobility sector. I think just the scale of how China is putting forward the science and technology is something that Europe should look forward to, or should look into and try to replicate.
5: The next step will be a purpose-built robo-taxi designed without pedals or a steering wheel. Alyosha Milenkovic, CGTN, Zagreb.
4: Portugal are through to the round of 16 of the Men's Football World Cup after beating Croatia 2-1. They came back from 1-0 down thanks to an equaliser from Cristiano Ronaldo in the second half and another goal in stoppage time. A last-minute goal by Croatia was controversially denied. Switzerland also progressed to the round of 16 after beating Algeria 2-0. They'll play the winner of the Colombia-Ghana match, which will get underway in a

few hours. Also coming up, Australia, the only team from the Asian Football Confederation left in this tournament, will play Egypt, an unbeaten side, and the most successful Egyptian team in World Cup history. And tournament underdog Cape Verde face 2022 World Cup champions Argentina in Miami in a few hours. The headlines again. Iran begins 6 days of public mourning for the funeral of the former supreme leader Ayatollah Ali Khamenei, killed in US and Israeli strikes. Our other headlines, Venezuela's interim leader rejects criticism of the earthquake response, saying politicizing a humanitarian tragedy is disgraceful. And healthcare, tourism and innovation, China and Denmark agreed to work together as their foreign ministers meet. And that is the world today. Thank you for watching. There's more news on CGTN Europe's channel on the Telegram app, or scan the QR code on your screen to get stories and updates sent direct to your phone. We're back with more news at the top of this hour. Coming up next, it's The Vibe. For now, from all of the team in London, it's goodbye.

Facing the unknown is always difficult. In a world in turmoil, it's easy to lose orientation. But when the storms come, we have to see the possibilities, reinvent, find new opportunities, discover a path forward. CGTN. 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

0: graduation season. Four leading art and design schools. This isn't just a showcase of student artworks.
1: These also tell us something about the world these up-and-coming artists are living in.
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0: Different forms of creation. Different responses to a changing world. A special report on graduation season in art and design. Here on The Vibe. Hello and welcome to The Vibe on CGTN. I'm Lin Lin in Beijing. Thank you for joining us. Graduation season is here. Caps are flying, diplomas are being framed. For new graduates, it's a milestone moment. And for us, it's one of the most exciting times of the year when leading art and design schools around the world open their doors

0: to the public and showcase the next generation of creative talent through their final works. So today in our special program, we'll take you to some of these graduate exhibitions and explore what's on the mind of these emerging artists and designers. And for our first stop, we head to the Academy of Arts and Design at Tsinghua University here in Beijing.
1: At this graduation exhibition, the work comes in many forms. But look a little closer, and some common threads begin to emerge.
0: We're here at the graduation art fair of Tsinghua University's Academy of Arts and Design. Now, this isn't just a showcase of student artworks. Here, we get to see what the next generation of young creators are thinking and exploring.
1: And for many of them, the focus isn't a single discipline, medium, or even tradition. It's about creating connections between different worlds. This project begins with something centuries old, Chinese poetry. But instead of ink and paper, visitors step into an interactive installation powered by algorithms and artificial intelligence. Here, ancient poetry meets emerging technology, creating a new way to experience the creative process behind the written word. Elsewhere, another student explores a different kind of intersection. One shaped not by technology, but by culture. Drawing inspiration from Korean traditions and combining it with years of study in China, her work reflects a perspective that feels increasingly familiar among young creators today. One that moves comfortably between influences. And throughout the exhibition, there's another idea that keeps resurfacing: transformation. Using organza to create delicate pieces of jewelry, Li Xuanyi from Department of Arts and Crafts focuses less on the final form and more on the act of becoming. Like many works in the exhibition, it invites viewers to look beyond the final result and consider the experiences that shape it. Poetry meets AI. Cultural heritage meets contemporary design. Fabric becomes jewelry. Different projects, different mediums, yet they seem to arrive at a similar place. In a world changing faster than ever, these young artists aren't simply experimenting with new tools and materials. They're finding new ways to connect ideas, traditions, cultures, and experiences. And perhaps that's what this exhibition reveals most clearly. Not just what they're creating, but how they're seeing the world. Lin Lin, CGTN, Beijing.
0: And to help us understand more, we're now joined by Professor Chen Luoqi from the Department of Industrial Design there, and my colleague Yu Hanyi, who's been covering grad exhibitions here in Beijing. Thank you very much for joining us here today. So, Professor Chen, I want to start off with you. You've been in charge of planning and organizing the graduation exhibition at Tsinghua University this year. So, what do you find most interesting about this year's student work?

0: We have over 1,000 of works on display in Tsinghua University Art Museum this year. And as the lead curator, I was very excited to see many students experimenting with new medium, new materials, new technologies, and even new craft techniques. And also, by looking across all the works, we can see three major directions for all the students. Firstly, they are reshaping or reimagine the future lives. And secondly, all the AI-driven works, they are deeply integrated with the society, culture, and physical space. Finally, some students are trying to create new ways for people to communicate and connect in the future.
1: I do remember some of the works at the exhibitions there. There was this one in particular which centered on single elderly women living in a shared community. Right. I thought that was very human-oriented and very people-driven. Mm. Hanyi, you've been covering grad exhibitions here in Beijing for the past couple of months. So what are your observations?
2: It's become a citywide cultural event. Even on weekday afternoons, the venues continue to draw steady crowds, from art lovers to families to school groups. So there is a mix of generation coming through to experience the works up close. And the works are also sparking a lot of discussions on social media. So it has become a part of an ongoing, continue conversations around what resonates and what surprises.
1: Right, we definitely get a lot of posts on our social media platforms with people sharing what they liked going to these different grad exhibitions at different institutions here in Beijing. So why are we seeing this growing trend? Why is it gaining more popularity these days?
0: Well, I think people like to see the really creative stuff, especially this young generation. You can see what they truly stand for. Right, they're trying to reshape the future, trying to imagine how we're going to live and how you get around in the future. And from the private living environment to the public space we share. So they really think about that.
1: These are some of their responses or reactions to this changing world.
0: Right.
1: And so from that broader picture, we now turn to the grad exhibition of another major art institution here in Beijing, the Central Academy of Fine Arts.
3: May kicks off graduation season. At top art schools like Central Academy of Fine Arts,
4: it's no longer just about leaving campus.
3: It becomes an open art festival and a city-wide cultural event. It's weekday afternoon, and look at the crowd.
2: I came here twice, once for the graduate exhibition and once for the undergraduate exhibition. Browsing through the works, I noticed many revolve around the self. How we see ourselves, how we relate to others. And this is where our story begins. Standing before this painting, I felt a sense of drifting, difficult to describe, yet instantly familiar.
5: This is a classical realist oil painting. It's smooth and polished. The brushwork is very subtle. I was in a low period when I painted this. I thought of Li Qing Zhao, a poet from the Song Dynasty. I wanted to draw on the emotions in her poetry to create this piece.
2: A few steps away, another student approaches the same question differently. For this artist, the work isn't about turning inward. It's for people moving through life too quickly. A brief pause, a moment of comfort.
6: In this age of short videos, everyone is anxious. If you stop in front of my work for 5 seconds, 10 seconds, that is already precious to me. Young people today are increasingly focused on themselves. In their creative expression, individual experiences and personal feelings often take center stage.

0: Some of the art here goes beyond a personal reflection, touching on shared experiences. At first glance, one installation looks like a high-speed rail station.
1: Look closer. The scrolling messages read, "Three missed calls, wait a little longer." The setting feels distinctly Chinese, but the feelings are universal. Waiting, hoping, longing.
2: This work is, in a way, an analysis of myself, a warning not to let endless waiting make me miss opportunities and waste my life.
1: But the work that truly quiets the exhibition hall is another piece. Tears before words. It is simple, and maybe because of that, it is even more powerful. Another telephone, a wall edged with the word home. Suddenly, visitors are transported back, some to boarding schools, others simply to memories of calling home. Put your ear to the wall, and a mother's voice emerges. Visitors of different generations respond in different ways, but many share the same feeling, a desire to stay connected to home, drawn from memories we all carry.
3: At its core, art is about moving people. An artist feels something in real life, expresses it through their work, and in turn, the work moves the audience. That's what matters most.
1: But what happens when Mingyi is neither the artist nor the audience?
0: On the third floor, one of the exhibition's most provocative works awaits Li Xingqian.
1: The artist found someone with the same name and handed over both authorship and the exhibition space. The new works created by this other Li Xingqian explore life and memory. So, who is the artist now? Who is me? When the original artist steps aside, who gets to create? You might wonder why so many student works here focus on the self. Perhaps it's because we're living in a time when everyone is trying to understand who they are. They explore these questions through painting, memory, and experimentation. Their answers are deeply personal. And maybe that's why, when we look at their works, we see parts of ourselves reflected back. Yu Hanyi, CGTN, Beijing.
4: So Hanyi, beyond what we have seen in the package, what else have you noticed about this year's graduation exhibition?
5: I think it's a good chance for students to connect directly with the audiences and the potential buyers. And the first time I visited, the artists that were presenting with their works. So you get to hear the stories behind the scenes and gain insight into the creative process. And what's also interesting is that some artists have developed merchandise based on their works. I pick a small one, it's a keychain.
4: Oh, keychain.
5: Yeah, yeah. I buy it because I feel connected to the artist's story. Mm-hmm. Yeah, and for some students, I think there's one student told me that she had made around 300,000 yuan. For many students, I think it's a practical way to earn income and also help offset the student expenses.
4: Now I want to turn to the topic of AI, because AI has been reshaping our lives in many different ways. And I'm wondering, how is it influencing the grad works this year?
6: Like we see from the video, the students, we teach them to start with really original ideas before they even touch the artificial intelligence. They need to know what they really want to say, what they want to communicate with AI to help them to develop this idea.
4: And do you encourage your students to use that particular tool in their works?
6: I would like to suggest them to think about it, but I never say you should use this or that. So I leave the opportunity for themselves.

0: But I should give them a very crystal clear topic. Like say you need to fix one daily life problem.
1: Thank you for your insights on this topic. And after a short break, we'll continue our special program on the graduation season of arts and design schools. Welcome back to The Vibe. Let's continue our program. This year's graduate exhibitions come at a time of rapid technological and social change, providing a unique snapshot of how young creatives are responding to the world around them. Our correspondent Michael Voss went on opening day to London's Royal College of Art to see how these postgraduate students reflect not only personal experiences, but also broader questions facing contemporary society.
2: It's graduation time at London's Royal College of Art School of Art and Humanities, showcasing the newest talent and latest innovations in art and design across a wide range of disciplines.
3: These annual exhibitions give students the opportunity to show off their ideas and what they have achieved through their studies. Many here are hoping to catch the eye of collectors and curators as they look to making and living from their art. But these shows also tell us something about the world these up-and-coming artists are living in.
2: This prestigious art school attracts postgraduate students from all around the world, bringing their own cultures and preoccupations with them. But certain common themes start to emerge, including migration, identity, and the state of the economy, as well as the growth of AI and other fast-changing technologies. At the center of the sculpture hall is a huge pile of rubbish. It's a work made up of 800 discarded objects the Scottish artist spent 7 months collecting from around her neighborhood in London.
4: The work itself is a representation of a kind of umbrella of topics that I feel like we need to talk about, like overconsumption, climate change, labour politics, the environment. So all of this is debris just from the streets of Wandsworth. It was a period of a lot of collecting. I live very nearby, so I would take a trolley and go almost on a daily basis to collect items from the street. So the idea is to create a sort of a pavilion for community to come together to have these kind of conversations about these topics.
2: Several works talk to us of migration and identity, often from immigrants themselves. Here are two trees with a roasting pig in between, surrounded by artwork hung on walls. In this multimedia world, painting can take many forms.
5: This installation specifically is about ritual, memory, and reinventing identity. So it's stitching together my mom's memories of the fruit trees that she grew up with on her father's farm, and like the roosters and chickens that would sleep in the trees and fly off of them.
2: Jean Halandoni is a New Yorker whose parents came from the Philippines. The trees are painted onto a triple layer of canvas, while the roasting pig is woven, then painted over in acrylics.
5: What inspired the piece was that I wanted to know more about my ancestral background and cultural heritage. I'd never been to the Philippines as a New Yorker, and obviously I wanted to know what it meant to be two things at once, Filipino and American.
2: The ceramic section of the exhibition also features multimedia works. Aninda Singh is an Indian artist focusing on the issues of colonialism.
6: I've used pieces that are reminiscent of bones and branches to speak of how people and plants were displaced across continents. It speaks of histories of spice trade, of plantation economies, of indenture, of slavery. You know, you see coffee beans here, which reference the plantation economies. That's a nutmeg that's been casted in bronze. And then I've kind of put in like natural roots that I took from the garden. I think the theme that I most wanted to convey was how local knowledge systems were dismantled in the process of colonialism. But like those are the things that we kind of need to go back to. It's a call to go back to your roots. It's a call to remember the land again.
2: technology is a dominant theme in the Faculty of Contemporary Art Practices.

0: This Chinese student, he calls himself Sparrow, is experimenting with the relationship between art and sound.
1: This works. It's a combination between sound installation and painting. So these are like ancient deity, but celebrating in a contemporary field. So that is what I want to talk about. And using this music kind of gear as a ritual to celebrate this generation.
0: The paintings are on brass rather than canvas. And the metal interacts and vibrates to different sounds created on a synthesizer Chen designed and built himself.
1: So technology always so inspiring and exciting nowadays because it's developing every day. So as an artist, you really want to try out what's new. So that is why I'm so in love with trying out new materials, no matter it is from the past or from the future, and generate some kinds of visions that people didn't see.
0: The Royal College of Art has been recognised as the number one university for art and design internationally for the past 12 years. These postgraduate shows see its students stretching the bounds of imagination and creativity.
2: And now Michael Voss shares his reflections on the graduation exhibition at London's Royal College of Art.
3: One of the things that really struck me here was the size and diversity of the exhibition, with 1,600 postgraduate students showing off their work. In the reports you've just seen, I was only able to highlight four different artists, but the Royal College's School of Art and Humanities has so many different disciplines, from photography to prints and jewellery. This institution is almost 200 years old. It officially became the Royal College of Art back in the late 1800s. It's had many illustrious students here, like the former painter David Hockney, the sculptor Henry Moore, and the fashion designer Zandra Rhodes. There's no guarantee that today's postgraduate students will go on to become internationally acclaimed. But this show does show us some of the trends that are likely to dominate the next decade.
2: Thank you, Michael, for that insight. Now we move to a different kind of graduation showcase at the School of Animation and Digital Arts at Communication University of China. Students are screening their projects on the big screen for the first time. Let's take a look. Inside the auditorium of Communication University of China, a different kind of graduation is unfolding.
4: 2026届动画专业毕业作品展，欢迎大家。
2: On screen, animated worlds come to life for the first time in front of a live audience. And across these films, one idea keeps returning: growing up and what it means to become. The opening film begins in infancy.
5: It's about how someone grows up from innocence to being shaped by social rules and eventually coming to terms with them. It comes from my own experience. For me, creating this piece is a healing process. Once it's finished, I feel a lot better.
2: The hall erupted in applause as the film ended. As the room settles again, another student work takes the stage. This time, through the world of stop-motion animation.
6: We went through many versions of this film. Our idea was simple. Personality traits are neutral. It's context that turns them into strengths or flaws.
2: While Li Hui's work is heartwarming and fuzzy, another story turns to something more personal. A reflection on loss and the experience of saying goodbye to someone close.
7: This theme comes from some of my childhood experiences. I feel it can speak to a much wider audience. Because no matter what you lose, whether it's a pet, a family member, or a friend who gradually drifts away, for us, that first experience of loss is often deeply unforgettable.
2: The School of Animation and

0: Digital Arts at the Communication University of China is one of the earliest institutions in the country to specialize in animation and digital media. Works by graduates here go on to be recognized at international festivals and exhibitions. When asked about what comes next, many students gave similar answers.
1: I want to apply for graduate school and continue my studies in this field.
2: I want to keep learning and improving myself first, and then decide what to do next. I've been accepted into Tsinghua University for graduate school in interactive media and technology.
0: For many of them, the next step is more study and more learning. But in every answer, the same idea returns. Animation and storytelling continue beyond graduation. Lin Lin, CGTN, Beijing.
3: So in that report, we've just seen many students are considering postgraduate study for their next step. So what is the job prospect like for art and design students in China these days?
4: I think it's very promising, although they are confronting the huge challenges because the new technology and industrial upgrading and all the transformation happens. But also I think it's optimistic, especially we teach students to define the new patterns, new needs, new opportunities in daily life or in the future scenarios, so they know exactly what they want to do in the future.
3: Well, thank you, Professor Chin, and thank you, Han Yi, for joining us on this special program. And that's a wrap for our special on the graduation season of arts and design. And before we go, we leave you with some graduation works by university students across China.

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1: Hello, I'm Jamie Owen. Welcome to the programme, our top stories. Iran begins 6 days of mourning for the funeral of the former supreme leader, Ayatollah Ali Khamenei, killed in US and Israeli strikes. For other headlines, Venezuela's interim leader rejects criticism of the earthquake response, saying politicizing a humanitarian tragedy is disgraceful. Healthcare, tourism and innovation, China and Denmark agree to work together as their foreign ministers meet. And a dangerous heatwave is expected to head to the United States ahead of the 4th of July holiday celebrations. A week of mourning for Ayatollah Ali Khamenei is underway in Iran. The country's supreme leader was killed by joint Israel-United States strikes on the first day of the war. His remains, along with those of other family members, are lying in state for mourners to pay their respects. International representatives are in attendance, including China's He Wei, the vice chairman of the Standing Committee of the National People's Congress. The public will be allowed to visit

0: from Saturday. Our correspondent Sepa Sarimi is in Tehran.
1: The funeral for Mr. Khamenei, who was killed, as he said, at the outset of the conflict with Israel and the U.S., has already begun as high-ranking officials today came to Tehran. But for the public, as you also mentioned, will start from tomorrow, from Saturday to Monday in Tehran, Tuesday in Qom city of Iran, then in Iraq, and on Thursday we will have the final burial ceremony here in Iran, in Mashhad. Mashhad, where he will be buried, is a city where he was born. And now the mood here, I have to tell you, there will be a four-day holiday in Tehran. And because of this, many here in Tehran have left the city and went on trips. But on the other side, there are so many have decided to come to Tehran to participate in this ceremony for Ali Khamenei. But the security atmosphere is very tense. You can see military vans across the city, petrol motorcycles across the city, and also many, many big banners in different areas. And so many streets around the main venue, which is Musalla complex, which is one of the biggest prayer complexes in Iran, will be off limits to vehicles. So what I can tell you is that tomorrow, people like me, journalists, reporters, will have a very challenging day because it's going to be crowded and many places in the streets will be under tight security control.
0: While the funeral commemorations for the Supreme Leader begin in Iran, peace negotiations with the United States have been postponed for a week. Our correspondent Jagruti Dave is in Washington.
2: Indian Pakistani mediators are saying that the peace negotiations, which concluded on Thursday, will resume at the earliest possible time following the funeral of Iran's late Supreme Leader. Qatari and Pakistani mediators have also described the talks that have just happened as having made positive progress. And in a recent CNBC interview, the president has also talked about the recent process, and he said, "I think they've agreed to just about everything we need." But reporting on the talks is suggesting that actually talks were technical on more narrow issues like the Strait of Hormuz and Iranian frozen assets. And even on the Strait of Hormuz, there doesn't really appear to be an agreement on how to manage the strait. You have Iranian lawmakers who are saying on social media that the US needs to respect Iranian sovereignty over the Strait of Hormuz. The US does not want Iran to impose tolls on that waterway, and that the management of the strait is still currently being discussed between Iran and Oman in management talks.
0: And a word on these reports that the United States suspected Israel was planning to assassinate Iranian negotiators in the middle of the ceasefire talks back in April.
2: Yes, this is something that was first reported by the New York Times, that the U.S. suspected that Israel might try to take out two top Iranian negotiators, two top ones in particular, the Iranian foreign minister and the speaker of the parliament. And so concerned was the U.S. about this that they went as far as to ask intermediaries to warn Iran about this possible threat. Now, this, as you say, was during the talks that were happening over the spring. And what the reporting is saying that this is really indicating perhaps a divergence in the US and Israel in their aims for this war. Israel has, as part of its strategy, taken out a lot of Iranians' top leadership. Their aim was to take out Iran's hardliners, while the US has primarily been targeting Iranian military infrastructure. And the reporting suggests that this rift between the US and Iran perhaps began when Israel took out Ari Larjani, the senior national security officer who is considered to be a more of a pragmatist rather than a hardliner and someone that the US could negotiate with. So as the war has gone on, it seems that that rift has widened, and you've seen the president sort of publicly berating Israel's strategy at times, trying to tamper them down. And so we haven't heard from the Israeli embassy in Washington in any of the reporting that has taken place on this story. The US officials are saying that the negotiators want this peace process to play out.
0: The official death toll from Venezuela's double earthquake has now risen to over 2.5

0: 4,500 people, with over 12,000 injured. The government says 189 buildings have been destroyed. Thousands of people are still unaccounted for. The country's interim president, Delcy Rodriguez, has defended her government's response, accusing critics of politicizing the tragedy.
1: The Venezuelan state as a whole sprang into action immediately. The first thing we did just a few hours after it happened was to issue a decree establishing a Joint Chiefs of Staff to address this emergency situation caused by a natural disaster, as provided for by the laws of the Republic. The civil protection system and the public emergency system were immediately deployed.
0: Our correspondent Stephen Gibbs is in Caracas.
2: Well, there is a bit of a mismatch between what the government is saying, which is that, you know, we went out there, we did everything we possibly could in the first few hours and days to save people, and what people are on the ground saying, which is particularly in the more slightly more remote areas, that they felt abandoned, and that for the first day or even 2 days, it was them doing the rescue work. I think, you know, both versions are valid in a way. The government, as Delcy Rodriguez said in that press conference, and she had a very robust sort of interchange with some of the international correspondents there, she said, you know, of course, if you have a disaster there in anywhere in the world, the first people on the ground are the people actually living there. And she said that 4,000 personnel were immediately deployed. And to be fair, you know, here in Caracas, you certainly did see in the early hours some professional rescue people. But it's a huge tragedy, this a huge catastrophe affecting such a large part of the country, that it you know, just the practicalities of getting everyone where they need to be is an issue. But there is a lot of discontent still, unquestionably, on the ground. Now, Delcy Rodriguez, as well as talking to the press, she also went and saw one of the sort of slightly more hopeful stories we've been seeing in the last few days here, and that was a man who was rescued after 8 days under the rubble, 5 days of which he was speaking to rescuers. That was an international effort from Costa Rica, from the United States, from El Salvador, and of course from Venezuela. She went and talked to this man who's has sort of lifted a bit the hopes of people here in Venezuela amid this sort of terrible, terrible tragedy, of course.
0: Stephen, we now know his story, but of course the wider search operation for the thousands of missing people continues.
2: It does continue, but it's winding down. Actually, some of the international teams are now leaving because we're coming up to 9 days since the earthquake, and it's really unlikely that people are going to be still alive, and there's very little evidence of this. We have rescuers still on the ground. They are looking for people. They have the latest, best technology. But in recent hours, we haven't had any signs that there is anyone still alive. Now, of course, the people around in that area who have lost their loved ones and convinced some of them that there is still hope, you know, they are asking the rescuers to stay on. But the evidence is that, as I say, that after 9 days, it's extremely unlikely that people are still alive. So what happens now? You know, I've just been to that area. It is a very, very complicated situation with the government says 189 buildings were destroyed and collapsed. That's true, but there are many, many, many thousands more buildings that are completely uninhabitable. So you've got thousands of people that are having to live in tent cities, wondering what they're going to do about work, about surviving. A big aid effort is in place to try and help them. But unfortunately, this country is looking at some very, very complicated months ahead.
0: And a Venezuelan journalist is using social media to try to reunite families separated after these earthquakes. To watch our exclusive interview with her, scan this QR code on your screen, which should take you to our TikTok page. 40 people have been killed in a bus crash in Pakistan. 8 others were injured when the bus fell into a ravine in the province of Balochistan. It had been travelling to the capital, Islamabad. The cause of the crash is under investigation. The United Nations has issued a warning of human rights atrocities in the Sudanese city of Al-Obeid. The UN says it's seen evidence of executions, torture and sexual violence by Sudan's paramilitary Rapid Support Forces, which is battling the country's army which controls the city centre. 500,000 civilians are feared to be trapped in this area.
3: The signs from El Obeid are clear and unmistakable. Another human rights catastrophe is unfolding in Sudan, this time in the capital of the strategic state of North Kordofan. Civilians have been subjected to siege-like conditions for 18 months.
0: Police are hunting a Ukrainian woman who disguised herself as a man as the suspect, allegedly responsible for a bomb attack in Monaco. Prosecutors say that given the complexity of the explosive device, police are also looking for possible accomplices. The attacker is suspected of leaving a package in the entrance of an apartment building. The Ukrainian-born businessman and his wife were injured. Gaza's fishing industry employs thousands of Palestinians, with fishermen risking their lives every day to try to feed a starved population. But now there are fears that the industry is on the brink of collapse. Our correspondent Nadra Al-Tibi reports.
4: Gaza's harbour no longer looks the way it once did. Destroyed fishing boats lie abandoned, while hundreds of tents now lie the port, providing shelter for displaced families. With most of Gaza's fishing boats destroyed, fishermen now depend on small vessels and hand-repaired nets. Their short trips to sea often result in only limited catches.
5: Now we are hardly allowed anything. We can sail only about 500 meters into the sea. Before the war, we could go much farther and earn a living. Today we head out without knowing if we'll return, but we have no choice. We have to survive, even if the catch is very small.
4: Gaza's fishing industry is on the brink of collapse, according to the Palestinian Fishermen's Union. 232 fishermen have been killed since the war began, while 28 others have reportedly been detained since the ceasefire came into effect.
6: The fishermen recovered their nets from warehouses that were bombed and repaired them by hand to suit fishing in the small area they are still able to access. They risk their lives every time they go to sea, fishing within less than 1 kilometer despite being pursued.
4: The harbor is no longer just a fishing port. Today, hundreds of tents shelter displaced families among damaged boats and empty docks.
7: What was once a harbor where fishermen returned with their daily catch has been transformed into a refuge for families displaced by war, illustrating how conflict has reshaped both livelihoods and everyday life.
4: Caught between unsafe waters, and harbor transformed into a crowded displacement camp where disease and hardship continue to spread. Gazans are enduring an increasingly difficult fight for survival. Nadira Tibi, CGTN, Gaza.
0: You're watching CGTN. Still ahead, Ronaldo's hopes for an elusive World Cup win remain alive after Portugal's 2-1 victory over Croatia.

0: Everything is a business story.
1: 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The difference is in the detail. The background.
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3: Hello, welcome back. A reminder of our top stories. Iran begins 6 days of public mourning for the funeral of the former supreme leader, Ayatollah

0: Ali Khamenei killed in U.S. and Israeli strikes. Our other headlines, Venezuela's interim leader rejects criticism of the earthquake response, saying politicizing a humanitarian tragedy is disgraceful. China's Foreign Minister Wang Yi has ended his visit to Denmark, the first stop on his tour of Nordic countries. Wang called for the two governments to work together during his meeting with his Danish counterpart. Our correspondent Evangelo Sipsas reports now from Copenhagen.
1: Chinese Foreign Minister Wang Yi began his Nordic visit here in Copenhagen, with Beijing looking to build on long-standing partnership with Denmark. The visit focused on expanding cooperation in trade, green development and innovation, while also sending a wider message that China wants stable, constructive ties with Northern Europe and the European Union. Wang Yi met Danish Foreign Minister Lars Rasmussen for talks aimed at deepening China-Denmark relations. According to Beijing, China is ready to expand trade and investment cooperation with Denmark and launch discussions on a new version of their Green Joint Work Program that includes cooperation in scientific research, green shipping, healthcare, and tourism. Wang Yi said Denmark has played an important role in China's ties with Northern Europe. He noted that Denmark was the first Nordic country to establish a comprehensive strategic partnership with China and the first to create a green transition cooperation mechanism with Beijing. China is also Denmark's largest trading partner in Asia. Rasmussen reaffirmed Denmark's commitment to the One China policy. He said Denmark wants to maintain open and candid dialogue with Beijing while expanding cooperation in economy and trade, culture, health, and education. The two sides also discussed multilateralism, free trade, and cooperation through the United Nations. Wang Yi's visit here also carried a wider European message. China says it hopes that Denmark can play a constructive role in promoting stable China-EU relations. After meeting Denmark's king, Wang Yi will continue his Nordic tour, with Sweden being the next stop on his diplomatic agenda. Evangelos Sipsas for CGTN, Copenhagen.
0: Ukraine is observing a day of mourning for 30 people killed in the Russian drone and missile strike on Kyiv, the deadliest attack this year. Rescuers are searching through the rubble, with 10 people still missing and almost 100 others injured. In a separate attack this week, four people were killed in the Sumy region. Tropical storm Maesak has made landfall in China's Hainan province, bringing heavy rain and wind speeds of over 80 kilometers an hour. The National Weather Forecaster says some areas could see rainfall of up to 350 millimeters within 24 hours. Schools and offices have been closed, while flights, trains and ferry services have been cancelled. A strengthening El Nino could trigger extreme weather events worldwide. That's the warning from the World Meteorological Organization, which says the climate pattern is expected to intensify between July and September. It could bring heat waves, droughts and heavy rain. Spain and France are bracing for another heat wave, with temperatures there expected to reach 44 degrees. And it is not just Europe. Across the United States, millions of people are bracing for a brutal heat wave as Americans prepare to celebrate the 4th of July holiday. Our correspondent Jim Spellman reports now from Washington.
2: A brutal heat wave is stretching across the eastern half of the United States. Good news for some.
3: I love the heat. The heat has made this business an Iceman's dream. It's 4th of July, we got a heat wave coming. What could an Iceman ask for?
2: But for most, it's a struggle to stay cool amid dangerous conditions.
4: You drink water, you know, eat ice cream, you know what I'm saying? Just do what you gotta do.
2: The sky-high temperatures are driven by a so-called heat dome, a high-pressure system that traps sweltering air near the Earth's surface. Researchers say heat domes have grown more common due to climate change. Along with the heat comes high humidity, making it feel even hotter.
5: Many of these cities in the Northeast are going to be very, very close to 100 degrees for the actual air temperature. But the AccuWeather real field temperature, which expresses the way it feels, the human body feels when you're outside, is going to be between 105 and in some spots up to about 112, 113 degrees in areas like Washington, D.C.
6: That's about 45 degrees Celsius. Here in Washington, D.C., the potentially record-setting heat is expected to remain in place through Saturday's July 4th Independence Day holiday,
2: when thousands are expected for fireworks and a speech by President Trump on the

0: Just to show that I can do anything.
1: The East Coast heat wave should subside next week. In the western United States, extreme heat, high winds, and dry conditions are driving dozens of wildfires across multiple states. Three firefighters died battling a blaze in Colorado last weekend, and dangerous code red fire conditions remain in place through at least the next few days. Jim Spellman, CGTN, Washington.
2: Portugal are through to the round of 16 of the Men's Football World Cup after beating Croatia 2-1. They came back from 1-0 down thanks to an equaliser from Cristiano Ronaldo in the second half and another goal in stoppage time. Switzerland also progressed to the round of 16 after beating Algeria 2-0. They'll play the winner of the Colombia-Ghana match, which they will get underway in just a few hours. Also coming up, Australia, the only team from the Asian Football Confederation left in this tournament, will play Egypt, an unbeaten side, and the most successful Egyptian team in World Cup history. And tournament underdog Cape Verde face 2022 World Cup champions Argentina in Miami in just a few hours' time. Well, for fans in China, the timing of this World Cup means it's football for breakfast. Our correspondent Jun Chongying reports.
3: For a moment, it feels like we are inside a stadium. But this is a bar, where football fans have gathered early in the morning to watch the game together. As the FIFA World Cup brings matches to daytime audiences in China, fans are creating a new match day routine, waking up early, meeting friends, and sharing the excitement together.
4: Instead of late night drinks, they're here for coffee, breakfast, and a different rhythm to match the day. What used to be a nighttime space has now become a morning point for the same passion.
3: And for fans, it's not just about watching the game. It's about the atmosphere, celebrating every goal and every moment together.
5: You know, I think it's the atmosphere. You guys are very welcoming here in China to us. Good beer, good food, good people, very welcoming again. But yeah, no, that's obviously why we're coming here.
6: It's all about the environment. Like, everyone's like super nice, super excited to be here. It's super early in the morning, drinking beer. Everyone's cheering for the goals. It's a great place to be in.
3: And for businesses, the tournament is creating new opportunities.
7: During the World Cup, we've adjusted our business hours and are now open 24 hours a day. Whether it's late night matches or early morning games, fans are coming in to watch. In a way, they've helped us extend our operating hours by around 50%. So overall, our revenue has been growing.
3: And this trend is happening beyond Beijing. Across China, restaurants and tea houses in places like Guangdong, the Yangtze River Delta, and Sichuan Chongqing region are also introducing World Cup themed packages, extending opening hours and creating dedicated viewing spaces for fans.
4: So it's not just about the game, but how people are watching it together. And in that shift, you can also see how live sports are shaping the way people gather. And of course, the businesses around them. Zhong Chunying, CGTN, Beijing.
2: Global Business with Sally kicks off in a minute. What have you got?
8: Hi, Jamie. Well, we're going to be looking at the cost of rebuilding after the earthquakes in Venezuela. They've started a $200 million fund. That's a drop in the ocean compared to what they need. Some estimates say $10 billion is going to be needed. And then we're going to be looking at the heat waves. You're mentioning it on your show. We've got another one coming up in Europe. The U.S. is sweltering. And we've got the AI data centers. There is so much demand for electricity.
2: Sally, we'll see you in a minute. Thank you. The headlines again. Iran begins 6 days of public mourning for the funeral of the former supreme leader, Ayatollah Ali Khamenei, killed in U.S. and Israeli strikes. Our other headlines, Venezuela's interim leader rejects criticism of the earthquake response, saying politicizing a humanitarian tragedy is disgraceful. And that is the world today. Thank you for watching. Coming up next, it's Sally with Global Business Europe. For now, from all of the news team in London, it's goodbye.

Facing the unknown is always difficult. In a world in turmoil, it's easy to lose orientation. But when the storms come, we have to see the possibilities, reinvent, find new opportunities, discover a path forward. CGTN. See the difference.

0: Hello, I'm Sally Bodet. Welcome to Global Business Europe. Our top stories. A drop in the ocean, a $200 million fund for Venezuela, but fixing the quake damage could cost tens of billions of dollars. High temperatures, high energy demand, scorching holiday heat is pushing up prices and slowing down travel in the US. Power hungry, future AI data centers will need more energy than the grid can provide. So where will the power come from? And missed flights, five-hour waits. Airlines and airports call for the EU's troubled new border system to be scrapped during the summer holidays. Venezuela's interim president, Delcy Rodriguez, has announced a $200 million reconstruction fund to start the process of rebuilding after the devastating earthquakes. But the final cost of reconstruction in Caracas and other affected areas is likely to be much, much higher. Rodriguez says more than 800 buildings in total have collapsed. Nearly 200 of them are completely destroyed.
1: A reconstruction fund is being established. The initial fund will consist of the equivalent of $200 million, which we will recover from the International Monetary Fund. Today, we held meetings with the U.S. Department of State and the International Monetary Fund specifically to recover those resources, which will enable the reconstruction of the infrastructure that was damaged.
0: Our correspondent, Stephen Gibbs, joins us now from Caracas. Stephen, hello. So $200 million to start, but the estimates just are astonishing. Tell us what you know.

0: Yes, that 200 million really is scratching the surface. It's very important and it's immediate, and it will help in some way the electricity, water and sanitation supplies, etc., in what is a disaster area. But it is nothing compared to what this country needs. The UNDP initial estimate, just by looking at the amount of damage, was $6.7 billion. But even that has gone up massively, with another UN agency today issuing a report saying that they believe that the amount of damage alone is $37 billion. And that actually doesn't even touch the economic hit to the entire country, because you can look at the scale of the damage, but then rebuilding and the factors that that aren't included in that figure, from things like the tax receipts or the cost of the recovery or the hit to things like tourism, really means that we're looking at tens and tens of billions of dollars of damage and cost of full recovery here.
1: And Stephen, any indication how it's going to be paid for? Is it mostly going to be foreign funded?
0: It will have to be. I mean, the Venezuelan GDP is a little over 100 billion. So you're talking, no country in the world can suddenly come up with half its GDP to recover. So no, this will be a massive international effort. Many eyes on the United States, which has sort of formed something of an alliance with the Venezuelan government and is overseeing much of its oil industry, the main source of foreign income for Venezuela. But we're yet to see how that all plays out. You know, just a few weeks ago, or just before this, really, Venezuela was looking like an interesting sort of emerging market investment. People were saying this could be a potentially booming country given its oil reserves, etc. But what a setback this is. It now is a country that needs massive international aid to save people who've survived the earthquake, and then absolutely vast effort of reconstruction. Just, I tell you, I was last night in the destroyed area. When the government or other people say, you know, a few hundred buildings have been totally destroyed, that doesn't even touch it. There are thousands and thousands of buildings that are uninhabitable now, and people can't live there, and they will have to be either destroyed or rebuilt. So a huge, huge task, not just for Venezuela, but for other countries that want to help it around the world.
1: Well, thank you for that update. Stephen Gibbs in Caracas. Meanwhile, a Venezuelan journalist is using social media to try and reunite families separated by the quakes. And to watch our exclusive interview with her, scan the QR code on your screen to go to our TikTok page. Millions of Americans will be celebrating their holiday weekend under a dangerous heat dome. Record temperatures are already driving up electricity demand, which adds pressure to the grid, disrupts businesses as well. Mitch McCann is sweltering in New York and joins us. Mitch, I was looking at the temperature gauge. I believe it's about 38 degrees where you are, which is incredibly hot. We've just been through it. Talk to us about the impact this is having on life and on the energy grid.
2: Yeah, good afternoon from New York, Sally. You're right, it is sweltering here. It is extremely hot. As you mentioned, it's about 38 degrees Celsius. And while that is a difficult temperature for me and the city's residents here in New York to deal with, it's also having an impact on energy grids, and the soaring demand for air conditioning is contributing to that. Now, it's reported that wholesale spot electricity prices jumped more than 240% in New England on Thursday. That's cities like Boston, Providence and Burlington, and they rose by 101% here in New York City. And in an effort to ease the strain on the city's power grid, the mayor, Zohra Mamdani, has asked people to turn down their air conditioning to 25 degrees Celsius, but he's received a lot of criticism for that, with people saying, well, hold on, that's nowhere near cool enough. We're going to turn it down much cooler. He's also asked for people to turn off electronics when they're not being used and to run household appliances like dishwashers and laundry machines outside of peak hours. Now, as I mentioned, it is extremely hot right now, about 38. It could get up to 40 or a little bit higher this afternoon as well. So temperatures this city hasn't seen since back in 2012.
1: gosh, it does look very hot out there. And of course, this also impacts how people move around and travel on a big holiday weekend for the United States.

0: Yeah, that's right. This is the 4th of July weekend. Millions of American travellers head out to see family right around the country. They'll be leaving today, or they'll be hoping to leave today, but some of those people might be a little late arriving to their destinations. Firstly, by rail, Amtrak has said that because of the heat, trains may need to run at reduced speeds and passengers could experience delays. And Delta, one of the biggest airlines here in the US, says it's going to waive change fees this week for people travelling from LaGuardia Airport because of how hot it is. Now, I think some people will wonder here, what does the heat have to do with delays when it comes to air travel? And the reason, according to the Weather Channel, is because the hot air is less dense than cool air. So as it becomes hotter, air density decreases, causing less lift and engine power, which is critical during takeoff. So something that I learned this morning as well there.
1: Gosh, absolutely. Well, stay cool, Mitch. We're thinking of you. Mitch McCann in New York. So increasing heat waves are not the only demand on our power grids. Artificial intelligence also requires huge amounts of energy. Demand is only going to skyrocket as China and the US feed huge amounts of data into AI systems to train their foundation models. And more AI means more need for data centers. McKinsey predicts data center capacity will reach 220 gigawatts by 2030. Now, that is 6 times as much as was needed in 2020. And data centers require massive amounts of power. The average center consumes the same amount of energy as 100,000 homes. This need for energy is only going to increase. The largest data centers under construction are expected to be 20 times bigger than that, the equivalent of 2 million households. That huge power demand is pushing some companies to seek unconventional solutions, like building their data centers underwater, Chen Tong reports.
2: 10 kilometers off the coast. This data center weighs almost 2,000 tons and has a height of 32 meters. It's powered by nearby offshore wind farm. The facility looks giant, but the area occupied by a data center of the same capacity on land would be 10 times as big.
3: It's Shanghai's rainy season, so the weather has been poor. That's why we haven't been able to sail out to the sea. But this room right here is the site monitoring room.
2: Running 24 hours a day, this small room on the land monitors the operations in the sea. If any problems occur, staff here will report to the staff on duty at a facility. They can also remotely control the center if extreme weather like a typhoon forces offshore staff to be evacuated.
4: This project is entirely remote controlled, except some cranes and lifts. All the other equipment can be monitored and controlled from this room.
2: Companies with the demand for large-scale data processing put their servers here. Depending on tides, the facility is 10 to 15 meters below sea level, where the 15 degrees Celsius water temperature is a natural cooler.
5: Conventional data centers use mechanical cooling systems, which produce heat that cooling towers release into the air. These systems waste a lot of energy and water because heat is lost through evaporation.
2: Clients using the offshore data center include telecom firms and AI developers.
5: We mainly supply green power cabinets to our clients while they provide the servers. Virtually all servers deployed so far are domestically manufactured computing hardware, which delivers a steady stream of tokens to support our AI operations.
2: The Shanghai project is just in its first phase. The whole project's planned to have a capacity of 24 megawatts. Compared with the same size center on the land, it will save 6,000 kilowatt hours in energy use a year. It's not only Shanghai. Preparations are underway to construct similar underwater data centers in other Chinese coastal areas. Chen Tong, CGTN, Shanghai.
1: Dr. Conor McCone is a lecturer in digital media at Stirling University in Scotland, joining us now. Conor, I mean, fascinating hearing about underwater data centers. We also know their plans for satellite space centers as well. How much innovation are we seeing in this sphere?
6: Oh, tons. There's so much innovation happening right now in data center technology, and there's so much more left to go. One of the biggest enhancements that's happened recently, one of the biggest areas of research, is actually in hot liquid cooling. So we're not talking about very hot liquid cooling, but basically requiring liquid cooling that doesn't require the constant flowing of cool water is actually going to make things a lot more efficient. As you said, space centers, nuclear powered centers, although those are a lot trickier and contingent upon heating. There's also a huge drive for solar powered centers, just like in the Shanghai model. So there is an absolutely huge amount of innovation left to go right now. Something that's even more interesting than that, though, is that the data center technology itself might not be the final frontier for this. If you look at things like what Michael Berry has been betting on recently, you're seeing a lot of shifts away from traditional data centers and perhaps towards more small-scale local data centers that could make things a lot more interesting very soon.
1: So does that suggest that this massive power demand that we're currently seeing might go away or be managed somehow?
6: It's actually more of a question of how long it will take rather than if. It's definitely going to become far more efficient. It's worth bearing in mind that the chips that are currently used to power AI are actually graphics processors most of the time. They're computer chips made for running computer games. There are some, but they're not generally chips specifically trained for training AI. NVIDIA are coming up with these. The Chinese government is investing heavily in research for specifically driven AI chips. But right now, we stumbled upon a happy accident with this technology. So we are going to become a lot more efficient very soon. The problem is, however long it takes to get to that more efficient paradigm, that's going to have real climate impacts, and it's really going to affect how much carbon we're using in the footprint of the planet within that time period.
1: Yeah, we're supposed to be looking after our environment at the same time, and we're seeing these crushing heat waves. So there's a lot of problems coming at us. The US and China are leading the way on data centers, Europe lagging behind somewhat. What do you think we're going to see in the next 5 or so years on this front?
6: Yeah, I think it's difficult to try and say that Europe and the UK aren't lagging behind. Maybe it's more easy to say that they've missed that first wave of what AI investment has really been about, providing these big transnational LLM APIs that we've seen in terms of like DeepSeek, OpenAI, Anthropic, those kinds of companies. But I think they're actually looking at the market in a very different way. If you look at things like Aureole photonic connections that are networking that's happening out of London, and some of the interesting things that are happening in France and Germany right now, it looks more like what Europe and the UK have got their target shifted on is how can we facilitate AI in the coming future. And that, I think, is really interesting and points to just a kind of diversification within the AI market for those countries.
1: Thank you so much. Dr. Conor McKeown is a lecturer in digital media at Stirling University in Scotland. This is Global Business Europe, still ahead. Hot and very bothered, airlines and airports call for the EU's troubled new border system to be scrapped during the peak summer holidays.

0: Everything is a business story.
1: Welcome back to Global Business Europe with Sally Baudet. Your headlines: a drop in the ocean, a $200 million fund for Venezuela, but fixing the quake could run into the tens of billions of dollars. High temperatures, high energy demand, scorching holiday heat is pushing up prices and slowing down travel in the US. Now, EU Commission President Ursula von der Leyen has acknowledged problems with Europe's new border check system and that it will take a lot of work.

0: to resolve. Those travelling across Europe for the summer holidays have been warned they could face queues of up to 5 hours as a result of the digital entry-exit system. A joint letter to the EU from hundreds of airlines and airports is calling for the system to be suspended for the peak summer travel period. Our correspondent Ken Brown is at the Madrid airport. Hello, Ken. So this was meant to make things easier. It's doing the opposite. What's gone wrong?
1: Yeah, exactly, Sally. Missed flights and connections, serious delays, stressful travel. That's what non-European visitors are facing across Europe because of this EES system. Now, that stands for Entry and Exit System. It was supposed to make people's lives earlier with machines that scan your passport and take biometric details like photographs and fingerprints. But they're simply not working. We've heard of huge queues, people being moved around these queues, a really chaotic scene inside the airport. So airlines, as you've mentioned, are complaining seriously about all of this. This is all based in the Schengen area. Now, that's 29 countries here in Europe. And the machines, like I say, simply not working. Many of them not recording those biometric details correctly or scanning the passports. Some of them are just lying around idle, according to some of the travellers we've been talking to. Now, as a result, flights are leaving in some cases with half the passengers on board. People are missing flights and connections and all the costs that are involved. Some have to wait days to get to their destination. And as you can imagine, the industry is reacting angrily. They are talking about the a threat to the 41 million passengers that are set to arrive in Europe over the next couple of months during the busy season, and $50 billion in tourist spending in jeopardy because of this. We've heard from Ryanair. They've said that some of the airports that have been worst hit are here in Spain, Alicante, Tenerife, Malaga in France, Paris-Beauvais in Italy, Milan, Bergamo. So across the European continent, really, we've heard from Ryanair COO Neil McMahon. He talked about queue chaos and how passengers and families should not be used as guinea pigs for a half-baked passport control system. Never ones to hold back, are they, Sally? I can only imagine what CEO Michael O'Leary is saying behind closed doors. I bet it's not broadcastable.
0: All right, thank you so much. That's Ken Brown in Madrid. Well, Anita Menderata is a tourism advisor to the UN, author of The Call to Leadership, which looks at how decision makers in the travel industry deal with crisis. Hello, Anita, lovely to chat to you again. Of course, this is another crisis. We're hearing Ursula von der Leyen now acknowledging it. Do you think it's just a matter of time before they actually suspend this entry-exit system for summer?
2: Sally, thank you very much for having me back. And the call to for suspension has already happened, importantly, not only from the airlines, but also from the Airports Council International and Airlines for Europe as an organization. Because really importantly, and as you said, this is a peak travel time. 30% to 40% of major European destinations get their tourists at exactly this time. EES, which has a role to play, travelers, governments appreciate its value, but we're recognizing the finish date and the completion date for implementation was 100 days ago. It's simply not functioning. So while we have this surge of travel and surge of emotion of people desperate to go on holiday, let's just turn the systems off, go back to manual checks, and then we can, in the fall and in the winter, put the systems back on. And so this is where, from a leadership perspective and crisis leadership, this is where the leaders are recognizing this is not only about operations. This is about the emotional investment that travelers make into their holidays. We need to put that as a priority and hold back on operations for the moment.
0: Yeah, it's a good point that you're making. There is a very strong emotional feeling there. Passengers getting very angry and understandably upset if they can't get to their much longed for holiday destination. Do you think that this will change tourism behavior if it's not managed very quickly?
2: In many ways, yes, because I think importantly, when we look at the airports and when we look at the airport lines, it's not only discomfort, it's disappointment and it's dangerous. Because add on top of the European EES delays, add on top of that Mother Nature putting in place heat waves. So when you have people standing for 1 to 4 hours in immigration lines without water bottles and with high emotion, that's just physically dangerous and then emotionally volatile. So people will rethink where they're traveling, but more importantly, it's also when they're traveling. Because these especially iconic destinations, their economies need tourism, jobs need tourism. So it's about stretching it from saying, do we go to Paris, Madrid, Berlin, other places in July and August? Rather go in May, rather go in September, when temperatures are cooler and when there are less travelers. So there's also eliminating the discomfort of overcrowding, which we know is a major problem now in primarily iconic destinations.
0: Yeah, it's a good point you're making about these heat waves also having a potential impact on tourism behavior. Thank you so much, Anita Mindirata, tourism advisor to the UN and author as well. Now, Canadian Prime Minister Mark Carney has agreed on a multi-billion dollar deal with British Columbia to build a major oil pipeline. When completed, it will carry 1 million barrels of oil a day from Alberta to Canada's west coast. It'll give Canada new access to Asian markets and reduce its economic dependence on the United States. Trading goods between the European Union and the United States hit a record $1 trillion last year, despite tariff tensions, according to a German Economic Institute study. However, it says the headline figure hides underlying strain, with EU exports rising faster than imports, pushing the EU's trade surplus higher, while Germany's car industry saw a sharp drop in exports. 7-Eleven is suing Nike, claiming the sportswear giant copied its signature orange, green and red stripe branding on a shoe that Nike is planning to release on July the 11th, also known as 7-Eleven Day. The convenience shop chain says the shoe's three-colored stripe is a, quote, confusingly similar imitation of its own design. 7-Eleven is seeking a court order to stop Nike selling the shoe and is demanding compensation. Now, hailing a taxi in Zagreb has started looking very different. Croatia's capital has become the first city in Europe to launch a commercial robo-taxi service powered by Chinese technology. Supporters say it could offer a glimpse into how millions of Europeans may travel in the future. Our correspondent Aljoša Milenković reports.
3: Parked in the middle of Zagreb's business district, this vehicle looks like any ordinary taxi. But the technology behind the steering wheel shows it's anything but.
4: So our Chinese partner, Pony AI, are providing the autonomous driving technology and the whole stack, the software and the hardware around it. What we are doing, we are using that technology to implement it here on the grounds in Zagreb, in Croatia, and then later on in Europe.
3: The project's developers say regulation around the technology in Croatia helped make Zagreb their first launch location in Europe. Now, to try the service, with the help of a company representative, Filip Cindric, we ordered our robo-taxi ride.
5: So the first step is to open our own Verne app. We input the address. In our case, that's Bundek Lake here in Zagreb.
3: Minutes later, the vehicle arrived and the journey began.
5: So after we have securely fastened our seatbelts and closed the doors, the next step is to start the ride on the screen.
6: The ride will start soon. Interior AC is on, and you can adjust it via the passenger screen.
3: For now, regulations require that a human or safety operator still sits behind the wheel.
7: There is no difference between a human driver and driverless taxi. You, or me in this case as a passenger, have absolutely the same feeling, the same experience, and there is no reason for any kind of, well, thus far, for any kind of anxiety.
3: Philip told me that the public have quickly embraced the new service.
5: The customers are actually very satisfied in this, let's say, 2 months post-launch. We had over 1,000 rides, and more than 90% of all of them were rated 4 or 5 stars.
3: Developers hope Zagreb's experiment will be just the first step in expanding to other European cities. And all of that thanks to the Chinese breakthroughs in this area.
8: Basically, China is currently leading the world in a lot of fields, especially in the mobility sector. I think just the scale of how China is putting forward the science and technology is something that Europe should look forward to, or should look into and try to replicate.
3: The next step will be a purpose-built robo-taxi designed without pedals,

0: steering wheel. Aljoša Milenković, CGTN, Zagreb.
1: Your headlines again. A drop in the ocean, a $200 million fund for Venezuela, but fixing the quake damage could cost tens of billions of dollars. High temperatures, high energy demand, scorching holiday heat is pushing up prices and slowing down travel in the US. And missed flights, five-hour waits. Airlines and airports call for the EU's troubled new border system to be scrapped during the summer holidays. And that's it for Global Business Europe. Thanks for watching. We've got more on all our stories at europe.cgtn.com, and do follow CGTN Europe on Facebook, Instagram and TikTok. And you can go to CGTN Europe's channel on the Telegram app or scan the QR code on the screen to get stories and updates sent direct to your phone. Coming up next on CGTN is Africa Live from all of us here in London. Goodbye.

0: UN Human Rights Chief says catastrophe unfolding in Sudan's Al Obeid. Treatment trials for the deadly Ebola strain sweeping the eastern DR Congo begin as South Africa's president calls for a ceasefire in the embattled region to aid the response. And we look at how Nigeria is pushing anti-jihadist collaboration with Benin and Niger. Hello and welcome to Africa Live. As always, great to have you with us. I'm Richard Ntah, live in Nairobi. And for those of you joining us from across the continent and around the globe, we thank you for joining us. And tonight, I'm alongside my colleague Rama, who has our business headlines. Over to you, Rama.
1: Thank you very much, Richard. Here's what's coming up in the next half hour. Belgium will make public one of the most comprehensive archives of the DRC's mineral assets. And Zimbabwe is looking for credit lines to diversify its sources of electricity. We'll have the data and the details on those stories and lots more coming your way in the course of the hour. For now, let's start with the latest in current affairs with Richard.
0: Thanks a lot, Rama. We start off with the very latest on the conflict in Sudan. The United Nations has warned of an unfolding catastrophe in the city of Al Obeid. This follows the latest onslaught by the paramilitary rapid support forces who have besieged the capital of North Kordofan. CGTN's Wanja Mungai begins our coverage.
2: The latest alarm by the global body reveals that the city of Al Obeid, the capital of North Kordofan, is experiencing a pattern of atrocities calling upon the world to act. The UN High Commissioner for Human Rights, Volker Turk, issued the statement from Geneva on Friday.
3: The signs from Al Obeid are clear and unmistakable. Another human rights catastrophe is unfolding in Sudan, this time

0: the capital of the strategic state of North Kordofan. Civilians have been subjected to siege-like conditions for 18 months, battered by relentless drone strikes as the Sudanese armed forces and the rapid support forces battle for control over areas surrounding the city.
1: The conflict over the capital of North Kordofan State is the latest round in a three-year tussle between the Sudanese army and the RSF, in which tens of thousands of Sudanese people have been killed and millions more displaced.
0: My office documented 15 drone strikes on El Obeid and surrounding areas between 6 and 28 June, which killed at least 45 civilians and injured 41. The actual number of civilian casualties is likely higher. The international community cannot allow a repeat of the widespread atrocities that took place in Samsam camp for displaced people and in Al-Fashir in North Darfur last year. My office assessed that at least 6,000 people were killed in the span of just 3 days when the RSF captured Al-Fashir.
1: Sudanese officials condemn supporters of the RSF who supply the militia with weapons and funds to carry out atrocities.
2: Therefore, the five core countries that requested to hold this session should have taken the most direct route, sending a strong and urgent message to the state-sponsoring terrorist militia and to some of Sudan's neighbors, demanding that they immediately cease supplying it with advanced military equipment and strategic drones that are currently bombing civilian facilities in Al Obeid and other cities. They should also expedite the designation of this militia as a terrorist group, given that it has fulfilled all the criteria for classification according to the definition of terrorism and terrorist.
1: Al Obeid is one of Sudan's largest cities and a refuge for most people displaced from other conflict areas. But the recent attacks are putting the lives of the already troubled citizens at risk. The events at Al Obeid resembled those in El Fasha, the capital of North Kordofan, where the RSF besieged the city before capturing it. Wanja Mungai, CGTN.
3: More than 3 years into the conflict, and Sudan's health care system continues to come under immense strain. The World Health Organization says millions are without access to essential medical services as hospitals, patients, and health workers continue to bear the brunt of the fighting. CGTN's Joy Karuki Juma looks at how people are coping.
4: For thousands of Sudanese living with chronic illnesses, the war has turned healthcare into a daily struggle. Hospitals have been damaged or forced to close. Medicine is scarce, and many patients must travel long distances in search of treatment. Among them is cancer patient Fatima Ibrahim Khalid, who says the conflict has disrupted the care she once relied on.
5: Before the war, treatment was available, but now after the war, there are problems with treatment, testing and medical staff. We as cancer patients suffer from a number of problems. Currently, we cannot receive treatment in Khartoum, and the availability of treatment in other states is very limited.
4: The WHO estimates that more than 21 million people in Sudan now lack access to essential health services. Disease outbreaks, malnutrition, and shortage of medical supplies continue to spread, while domestic pharmaceutical production has been severely disrupted. In Port Sudan, humanitarian organizations are trying to bridge the gap with mobile clinics serving displaced families.
6: We have helped many displaced people and provided medications because there are many shortages, especially medications for chronic diseases. Some medications are available while others are in short supply.
4: The mobile clinics provide consultations, laboratory services, mental health support and free medicines. But aid workers say need continues to outpace available resources.
7: Between 75% and 80% of health facilities and the health system have been severely affected by this conflict, and this has in turn impacted primary healthcare, medications and surgical services.
4: With fighting

0: continuing across parts of the country and millions of people still displaced. Humanitarian agencies warn that without greater international support and improved access, Sudan's healthcare crisis will only deepen, leaving its most vulnerable patients with few options for life-saving treatment. Joy Kirukijuma, CGTN.
1: Moving now to the latest on the Ebola outbreak in the DRC. The Africa CDC describes the outbreak as very serious, noting that infections and deaths are rising faster than at the same stage of previous Ebola outbreaks there and in West Africa. Confirmed cases are now up to 1,460, including 447 deaths. Health authorities say 54 new infections were recorded in a single day across the eastern provinces of Ituri and North Kivu, pushing the outbreak's fatality rate to just over 30%. Nearly 600 patients are currently in isolation or receiving treatment, while 213 people have recovered. Contact tracing has reached almost 83% of identified contacts, although officials warn transmission remains active. Clinical trials are now underway to evaluate two experimental therapies to fight the Ebola outbreak. Efforts are also in place to develop a rapid diagnostic test that could significantly improve the speed of detecting and isolating new cases. But as health experts and health efforts expand, violence and insecurity in the DRC continue to threaten the response. CGTN's Joy Kirukijuma is back with more.
0: The launch of the first clinical trial of experimental treatments for the Bundibugyo strain of Ebola marks a significant step in efforts to contain the outbreak in the Democratic Republic of Congo. With no approved vaccine or treatment for the latest strain, the trial is evaluating two experimental therapies, both individually and in combination, as researchers search for an effective treatment.
2: The clinical trial of two therapeutics began with the enrollment of the first patient. The partners trial will evaluate the monoclonal antibody MBP-134 and the antiviral drug remdesivir alone and in combination.
0: The WHO also granted emergency use listing for the first molecular diagnostic test specifically designed to detect the Bundibugyo strain. However, health officials warn that the outbreak continues to accelerate. Despite expanded laboratory capacity, improved contact tracing and additional treatment centers, violence remains a major obstacle.
2: Despite all this progress, we continue to face significant challenges, including mistrust and violence. Just this week, an Ebola treatment center in Ituri province was attacked, resulting in the deaths of two people, and the center was set on fire and patients fled.
0: Meeting regional leaders in Kinshasa, South African President Cyril Ramaphosa expressed optimism that a vaccine for the Bundibugyo strain could be developed before the end of the year. But he stressed that medical breakthroughs alone will not stop the outbreak.
3: We need a ceasefire in the area where Ebola has broken out, where there is still war that is raging. This is needed to allow the safe passage of humanitarian assistance, healthcare workers as they work to curb the ravages of this disease, and the medical supplies that need to be transported to those who are affected.
0: Ramaphosa also pledged $13.5 million to support Congo's Ebola response, as African leaders and international partners step up efforts to contain one of the region's most challenging public health emergencies. Joy Kirukijuma, CGTN.
1: 1 year after the Democratic Republic of Congo and Rwanda signed a peace agreement aimed at ending violence in the eastern Congo, fighting continues and thousands remain displaced. Analysts say implementation of the accord has stalled, raising doubts about whether it can deliver lasting peace. CGTN's Sharon Baranga reports.
4: A year after the U.S.-mediated peace agreement was signed, daily life in Eastern Democratic Republic of Congo still remains overshadowed by conflict. In Goma, residents hesitate to speak publicly about the deal, fearing their views could be misunderstood by one side or another.

0: But privately, many ask the same question. When will the agreement finally bring peace? Security experts have their doubts.
1: There is a serious lack of political will. If both sides were genuinely committed, this agreement would already be producing concrete results on the ground.
0: The foreign ministries of DRC and Rwanda both signed the agreement, and both countries' presidents endorsed the deal. But a recent report by the Africa Peace Agreements Barometer estimates that only 35% of the accord has been implemented on the ground. And according to conflict analysts, key commitments remain unfulfilled, while tensions between the two governments continue.
1: 1 year later, there's no visible progress and no tangible results. The fear is that this agreement may never be fully implemented.
0: Meanwhile, fighting between the Congolese army and the M23 rebel group, which the DRC says is backed by Rwanda, continues to claim lives and force families from their homes. Displacement camps across the region continue to receive new arrivals, adding to one of Africa's largest humanitarian crises.
2: What we must fear is that the conflict becomes entrenched. If the fighting continues, civilians will remain trapped in extreme vulnerability and the humanitarian consequences will only worsen.
0: Opposition figures in the DRC also question President Felix Tshisekedi's commitment to implementing the agreement, arguing that several political commitments remain outstanding. Despite the political disagreements, one message resonates across Goma. Residents say they simply want the violence to end and the promises made in Washington to translate into lasting peace on the ground. Sharon Baranga, CGTN.
3: The U.S. is threatening to influence the United Nations to stop its support to an African Union peacekeeping mission in Somalia by 2027. A letter issued by the African Union Commission to its members on Thursday confirmed the warning. The AU's support and stabilization mission in Somalia was put in place last year to resist the Al-Shabaab terror group. AUSSOM relies heavily on UN support for essential logistics such as food, water, fuel, medical services, and transportation of troops with a $500 million budget. Washington has expressed its frustration with the political infighting within Somalia and the country's inability to control the insurgency despite international support. Somalia's defense ministry has stated that the move will have serious consequences on the country. UN spokesperson Stefan Dujarric has said he is holding talks with the African Union and the Somali government. Tensions remain high between the U.S. and Iran as they traded blame at a U.N. Security Council meeting over the Strait of Hormuz. Washington has accused Tehran of ignoring their memorandum of understanding by launching attacks on cargo ships.
4: And just 2 weeks ago, the United States signed a memorandum of understanding with Iran. Its most basic premise, the Strait's international waterways must be open. Attacks on civilian shipping must stop. And we're here today because Iran ignored that.
3: Iran says the continued presence of U.S. military aircraft in the Strait of Hormuz is endangering regional security. Tehran warned that any U.S. interference in the strait would trigger a decisive and swift response. It added that ships must follow designated routes for safe passage. The dispute comes after indirect talks concluded in Doha, with the two sides failing to make significant progress on a peace deal. Iran says it remains committed to implementing its MOU with the U.S. on the condition that Washington fulfills its obligations.
5: Iran is the main victim of the wars of aggression launched by the United States and Israeli regime. The role of the victims and aggressor must not be reversed. No Security Council resolution can deprive a member state of its inherent right of self-defense under the UN Charter. Iran remains fully committed to implementing the MOU, including its provisions concerning the Strait of Hormuz, provided that the United States faithfully fulfill its own obligations.
3: Time now for a short break. We shall reset and return with more Africa Live. Here's what's ahead. Coming up, we look at how Nigeria is pushing anti-terrorism collaboration with Benin and Niger.
6: You don't find the stories of North Africa by sitting on the side.

0: You've got to get out, go there, and you find them. In the bazaars of Casablanca. Among the crowds in Cairo.
1: Who come to visit Cairo, the ancient capital of Egypt.
0: Along the waters of the Nile. Along the sands of the Sahara. No one else will take you where we can in North Africa. No one else will show you what it's all about. CGTN, see the difference.
2: Welcome back to Africa Live. Thanks for staying with us. Nigeria says it is strengthening military cooperation with Benin and Niger to counter the growing threat of militant groups expanding from the Sahel into the country's northwest. Defense Chief General Christopher Musa says a new joint security sector is being established along the shared border to improve cross-border operations against armed groups, including the Al-Qaeda-linked Jenim. The move comes amid concerns that militants are extending their reach beyond Nigeria's northeast, with authorities also seeking to prevent attacks from spreading further south ahead of next year's presidential election.
3: So we're establishing that sector under the multinational joint task force so that it gives us freedom to operate within those general areas. We're trying to stop them from getting deep into the south because we know because of the terrain, if it gets there, it gets more difficult. So efforts are being made to stop them. It's part of our ECOWAS agreement. If you notice, I don't know if you were aware, 3 weeks ago I was in Cameroon to sign an agreement, defense agreement, covering our southern borders. What that does is that it gives us the leverage. We have, with some countries, we have 20 kilometers right of pursuit. With Niger, we had that, and we're still implementing that. If you have somebody you are taking, you can come into Nigeria up to 20 kilometers. We can go into there up to 20 kilometers.
2: The United Nations Food Agency World Food Program warns that 17 million people in Nigeria face severe hunger. Most of the affected reside in the conflict-hit states in the northern part of the country, where insurgency has been a challenge for over 15 years. CGTN's Wanja Mungai with the story.
4: It's a lucky day for this mother and her children as they get to dig into a major meal. It's part of relief food supplied by the World Food Program to displaced people in northern Nigeria. The internally displaced person in the camp depend on humanitarian organizations for all their needs, but funding cuts are affecting their access to regular supply of basic necessities.
5: Some days we stay hungry for two nights. Some other times we get one meal. And when children keep going hungry, it's hard to be amongst them when they wake up to nothing. That's how I give birth to this baby in this situation of total lack.
4: Northern Nigeria is plagued by conflicts led by insurgent groups who often raid villages, religious facilities, and learning institutions, launching attacks, killing people, and looting resources. This crisis has left millions of people displaced from their homes. On Thursday, the UN Food Agency said 17 million people in nine states in the north are facing severe hunger as the attacks keep farmers off the fields and restricted access to aid.
6: The situation in northern Nigeria is being compounded by extreme funding shortfall. WFP is only able to provide food to around 10% of the people who need it here in the northeast.
4: Borno State is a notorious Islamic insurgency hotspot. The situation there has pushed 3 million of its residents to acute food insecurity and another 750,000 to severe hunger.
6: Across all of northern Nigeria, we have been seeing an increase and spread in insurgent attacks and violence. Families are being forced from their home, and it's getting harder for WFP to access people who urgently need food assistance.
4: The latest food security analysis showed the number of people facing crisis, emergency or catastrophic hunger has risen by almost 2 million from previous projections. The crisis leaves women and children more vulnerable to malnutrition. Wanja Mungai, CGTN.
2: A Kenyan businesswoman who spent more than a decade building a life in South Africa has returned home, saying xenophobic threats forced her and her family to abandon everything they had worked for.

0: Ruth Mwara is among 180 people repatriated by the Kenyan government. CGTN's Enoch Sokole explains how she plans to rebuild her life now that she's back in Nairobi.
1: For 13 years, South Africa was home. It was where Ruth Mwaura built a business, raised her family, and pursued the promise of a better future. But today, she's back in Kenya.

0: there. So they started going to their homes, evacuating them brutally, killing some. Some have been killed, and we were like, it has gone to this far now. You know, when your family is at risk of all this, you have to think twice, eh?
1: Based in KwaZulu-Natal province, Mwaura ran a beauty salon and rental space business. She says years of hard work disappeared almost overnight as fear replaced the sense of belonging she once felt. Now back in Kenya, she says the financial losses are significant, but the emotional toll has been ever greater.
0: You can know how much I put into that business. It's a lot I put in, so I'm counting loss, not only with the customers, but whatever. I had products there, I had things there, so, and I never get to even sell a bit of it. So it's loss after loss after loss.
1: South Africa has periodically experienced outbreaks of violence and intimidation targeting some foreign nationals, with businesses often caught in the unrest. For Mwaura, the experience has changed her outlook completely.
0: No, this time round, I'm gonna be here for good. I'd rather spend my energy, and time is also moving. I'm getting old as well, you know, because right now, how much I'm losing. I lost. So I'd rather be on this side and invest this side.
1: Mwaura now faces the challenge of starting over, finding capital, rebuilding a customer base, and adjusting to a different business environment. Yet, despite the uncertainty, she says coming home also offers hope. Enoch Sikole, CGTN, Nairobi, Kenya.
2: South African artist Credo Daniels is among an emerging group of musicians in Africa choosing to embrace the power of artificial intelligence to create unique music. While critics argue that the powerful technology could undermine artistic authenticity, others view it as just another tool in the evolution of music making. The controversy reflects growing concerns within the creative sector about where technology ends and artistry begins. CGTN's Beryl Ororo has more.
3: South African musician Credo V. Daniels has found himself at the center of a growing debate over artificial intelligence and creativity after a performance featured AI-assisted music sparked widespread criticism on social media.
4: I feel like people just throw around the word AI, but like not don't really know what goes into making music via AI. Yeah. So like most think no, like he just wrote something and then it spit out a song.
3: His recent Johannesburg show trended on TikTok and X, where users questioned both his live vocal performance and the role of AI in the production. For many, it highlights a broader industry conversation as artists increasingly experiment with AI-powered tools for songwriting, production, and vocal enhancement. Questions around copyright, authorship, and consent have also become increasingly prominent as AI tools become more accessible to musicians.
5: A prime example of where an AI would not be in contravention is you say, I want to have a robot voice saying these lines. Then it's not. It's an original composition in a way using original ideas. If you going ahead and saying, I want this specific voice going and singing this, that's where the problem in actual fact comes. So basically, that person, even if it's not a sample, that person will still have a recourse because there was never permission for them to utilize their voice. So it's a two-pronged aspect. One is from almost a fraudulent perspective, and the other one is from a contravention of your copyright intellectual property law, where you're sampling without consent.
3: At the concert, audience reactions were mixed.
6: What I look forward to seeing from him is he also needs to question that in terms of his performance, in terms of live, in terms of how AI and such technologies can either improve things, but also where they might lack.
3: Back in studio, Daniel combines melody generation applications

0: problems with traditional songwriting techniques.
1: I think my audience like doesn't really care how the cake is made as long as it tastes good. So like most, which I've noticed is like people just love something that sounds good. If it sounds good, like no one really cares how it's done or how it's made.
0: As AI becomes increasingly embedded in creative industries, Daniel's experience has become a flashpoint in a wider debate over innovation, authenticity, and ownership. Questions that South Africa's music industry is only beginning to confront. Beryl Oro, CGTN.
2: Plastic pollution remains one of the world's biggest environmental challenges. But in Kenya, one entrepreneur is turning discarded plastic into something useful, durable fencing poles. As Joy Kuruki-Juma now reports, the initiative is helping tackle waste while creating economic opportunities for local communities.
3: From discarded bottles and plastic containers to something built to last. In Syokimau, on the outskirts of Kenya's capital, Nairobi, plastic waste is getting a second life, transformed into fencing poles designed to withstand harsh weather and resist rot. For many, what was once environmental waste is now becoming an economic opportunity. Abbas Ater founded Silverlink Manufacturing Limited in 2015 after resigning from his construction job.
4: Whenever we did fences using metal or wooden, they were subject to vandalism. So we came up with this idea, what can be used that cannot be vandalized, has no resale value.
3: That's when the idea of plastic fencing poles was born. The United Nations Environment Programme estimates that the equivalent of thousands of garbage trucks of plastic waste enters water ecosystems daily, threatening these very ecosystems, marine life and human health. Innovators like Ater are now offering practical, localized solutions. Here, collected plastic waste is sorted, processed and compressed before being molded into fencing posts and other products the company says last longer than traditional wooden alternatives.
5: Behind me, plastic waste that would have ended up in dump sites and waterways is being transformed into fencing posts. For the founder, his goal is not just to reduce pollution, but to build a circular system where communities can make an income from waste.
3: Ater's model relies heavily on community participation. George Saitoti Kirui has been collecting plastics for 5 years. He now works with a team of locals who do the collecting, sorting, crushing, washing, drying and transporting of plastic waste.
6: I have a family and my family depends on this work that I'm doing. I'm working with almost 20 people now in my group. We have used to sell 10 shillings per kg. Which means if I provide 10 ton, that is 100,000. So we share each part of that money.
3: Beyond addressing plastic pollution, the innovation is also presenting an alternative to timber products, potentially reducing demand for wood used in fencing. For customers, durability is proving to be one of the biggest selling points. Elijah Chengo owns a half acre of land in Syokimau.
7: Normally in the past, I used the poles made of wood, and within 2 to 3 months, the termites destroys them. Now, when I switch to plastic poles, it can stay for so long. The time I put this one is now 5 years.
3: As the world searches for ways to reduce plastic pollution, small-scale innovations like this one are showing how waste can be turned into opportunity, offering lessons in sustainability from the ground up. Joy Kiruki-Juma, CGTN, Machakos County, Kenya.
2: And Rama's in the studio, and that means it's time for our business segment. Over to you, Rama.
8: Thank you very much, Richard. Here's what's coming up in the world of money.

Belgium will make public one of the most comprehensive archives of the Democratic Republic of Congo's mineral assets. And Zimbabwe is looking for capital to diversify its sources of electricity.

0: Welcome back to the program. Let's start with a story about old data. A treasure trove of century-old geological maps and field notes from the Democratic Republic of Congo's colonial era is now at the center of a scramble for critical minerals. The DRC and its former colonizer, Belgium, are in a race to digitize this enormous archive of documents in a power struggle for the country's enormous mineral assets. CGTN's Najma Abdirizak has the details.
1: Belgium holds one of the most comprehensive records of the DRC's underground wealth. From handwritten notebooks to detailed maps, these colonial-era records contain results of expeditions carried out by Belgian explorers. For decades, they have sat largely untouched in the archives of the Africa Museum in Tervuren. They're now being pulled into the spotlight as the global demand for lithium, cobalt, and other critical minerals intensify.
2: Starting in the 1960s and afterwards, private Belgian companies went bankrupt, seized the operations in Congo, and deposited archives here. These archives are important from a scientific point of view, but also from an economic one. And so for some time now, there has been a great deal of interest in these archives, not only from scientists, but also from the private sector.
1: What Belgian explorers once considered secondary finds have now become treasures in the new global race.
3: Of course, there were resources that were fairly obvious, like copper, gold, and so on. Those were already of interest at the time. And then there were others that seemed more anecdotal back then, such as lithium and cobalt. A mineral would be discovered, but at the time it carried no particular stake. These are pieces of information which, when compared to the situation today, naturally attract a great deal of interest.
1: The museum has pledged to digitize the contents and make them public within 5 years.
2: Of course, artificial intelligence will help, but when you have handwritten documents dating from the late 19th and early 20th centuries, you still need the work of a scientist. This work is being done by the museum scientists with significant additional support. We've recruited quite a few people to help us speed up this work.
1: The Democratic Republic of Congo government is also seeking greater control over data. Last month, Congolese Mines Minister Louis Wetum Kabamba met Belgian and European Union officials to discuss the digitization and transfer of records. Both parties agreed to draw up a joint roadmap for the digitization and restitution of the records. They also agreed to establish a task force to oversee the process. From dusty colonial archives to the front lines of the green energy revolution, the story of the DRC's painful past could just be what helps power the future of what's one of the world's richest yet poorest nations. Najma Abdirizak, CGTN.
0: Now then, Zimbabwe is trying to secure billions of dollars in fresh capital that it needs to modernize its energy sector, especially after climate shocks expose the risks of relying too heavily on hydroelectric power sources. But as African countries are pushing towards a lot more renewable energy feeding into their national grids, experts say attracting investment will depend not just on ambitious generation and transmission targets, but also structuring projects in a way that addresses local market risks, currency concerns, and investor confidence. CGTN's Faraima Kutuya takes up the story.
4: In 2024, an El Nino-induced drought shrank water levels at Kariba Dam, crippling Zimbabwe's main source of electricity.

0: electricity and triggering rolling power cuts. While water levels have begun recovering, Kariba remains only about 40% full, leaving Zimbabwe still short of power.
1: Zimbabwe's peak electricity demand is around 2,200 megawatts per day, but it only produces about 1,800, meaning the deficit needs to be bridged through regional power imports.
0: The challenges are the result of drought and decades of underinvestment.
2: We inherited good infrastructure. We relied on it for a long time. We did not invest in maintaining it and increasing the output or the capacity of the system, and ultimately we paid the price.
0: The government has licensed several independent power producers as part of a push into renewable energy. But many projects have struggled to secure financing, underscoring a broader challenge across Africa's energy transition, which has seen investors increasingly demanding projects that are structured to withstand market-specific risks. Experts say there's no one-size-fits-all approach in determining if projects are considered bankable.
3: And that comes from regulational risk, FX issues, etc. Right? And then there's also just generation and demand risks. These on the IPPs or the owners of these projects to show investors that they have mitigated whatever these issues are. And ultimately, simply put, it's they want to know if every dollar they spend will either come back based off their required rate of return.
0: One project that appears to have unlocked that funding formula is a floating solar plant planned for Kariba Dam.
2: So the project will result in us increasing the power output of Kariba by about 30-35% without using any additional water. So when we've got sun and we're generating power from the floating panels, we will actually turn off turbines at Kariba to conserve water.
0: Funding for the project is being provided by a consortium of banks, including several African development finance institutions, highlighting the increasingly central role continental lenders are playing in financing Africa's electrification and clean energy transition. Farai Mwakutuya, CGTN, Harare, Zimbabwe.
4: On to East Africa now. A wealth conference in Nairobi is challenging African entrepreneurs to grow their small and medium-sized enterprises well beyond their borders. The Nairobi Private Wealth Conference urged participants to learn from existing global organizations that started as small family businesses, but then grew into something much, much larger.
5: When you look at the entrepreneurs, most of them, and looking at the blind spots when it comes to running a business, most of them look at it as a retirement package, which is not the case. Olden days, yes, it would have been a retirement package because it's a small business, not that big. You can run it until you leave this world. But when you look at the current dynamics, is the business that you began, either a corner store or a grocery store, it has become into a very big store. And that means that the plans that you had as a retirement plan no longer can no longer work. Two, the blind spot is lack of planning. Today, I'm the one running my business. But when I fail to plan for the person to take over when I exit the scene, that has had a big impact on most of the businesses. So there are two major areas that blind spots for SMEs. One is lack of succession planning. Two, using that business as a retirement plan. It's no longer a retirement plan. That business should be able to help move from you to the next generation, to the other future generation, and also become a global business. Most of them are small businesses, by looking at that business becoming a global business. Most businesses we see today, they were formerly family-owned businesses, but because of the proper planning, they are now global businesses.
4: Now then, on to some interesting data in Eastern and Southern Africa. Let's start in Kenya. Private sector growth picking up in the month of June, breaking a three-month run of contractions in PMI data. Now, according to the latest data set from the Stanbic Bank, Kenya Purchasing Managers Index, it went up to a reading of 50. That's pretty much right on the neutral line from 46.6 points in contraction territory a month earlier. That data also showed that inflation slowed down to 6.4% year-on-year in June compared to 6.7% in May. Kenya's finance ministry is forecasting that the East African country's economy will grow by around 5% this year and 5.2% in 2027. South Africa's private sector also returned to marginal growth in June. This came as easing price pressures helped to offset a second straight monthly decline in output and new orders. Data from the S&P Global South Africa PMI Index rose to a reading of 50.5 points in June from 49.6 in May, but output and total new orders both fell for a second consecutive month, though each decline softened vis-a-vis May. Firms linked weaker sales to constrained client spending, economic uncertainty and elevated price pressures as well. Now, outside the continent, for college graduates in the US, the era of landing one full-time job seems to be fading rather fast as AI systems tend to erode entry-level positions. And that means that a rise in so-called gigs, multiple part-time or freelance roles, are being taken on to make ends meet. Juan Fairclough has more.
6: When I entered the job market way back in 1998 as a graduate journalist, there was just one computer connected to the internet at the newspaper I worked at. It looked like this and sounded like this. You had to dial up through a landline to connect, if you could connect.
7: Technology has revolutionized our lives so much, today's graduates are now competing against AI while being bombarded with data and surveys showing just how fast machines are wiping out entry-level jobs. And for many of today's new generation of college-educated people, that means a patchwork of part-time work rather than the single-income employment I had. And some experts see vocational training as a better option than higher education to avoid the gig economy.
8: A lot of these vocational type jobs, for the most part, can find themselves AI proof, at least for the short term.
7: Surveys show just how much AI is impacting the graduate job market. ZipRecruiter's annual survey of graduates found there's more competition for fewer entry-level jobs. But recent graduates are landing jobs faster, nearly 80% within 3 months. Even so, the number of graduates who changed their major due to economic concerns about employability has doubled in the last year or so. Undergraduates are being advised to work while they study to accumulate experience that will make them stand out and to be adaptable.
8: If you find something remotely in your field, it may not be exactly what you want, take it. I mean, bird in the hand, because from there you might be able to work your way into the career of your choice within that industry.
7: Owen Fairclough, CGTN, Washington.
4: Now then, a second team of Chinese medical experts has arrived in the Democratic Republic of Congo to help authorities there contain the country's worsening Ebola outbreak. More than 430 people have died since the outbreak of this particular contagious version of that disease was declared in May, with infections continuing to spread across the country's east. CGTN's Chris Ochambringa has the details from Kinshasa.
9: The five-member Chinese medical doctor team has arrived in Kinshasa to support efforts to contain the Ebola outbreak, which continues to spread through the northeast of the DRC. The team is composed of specialists in epidemiology, clinical care, and infection prevention and control. They will work alongside Congolese health officials to strengthen surveillance, patient care, and outbreak response.
10: We'll actively respond to our foreign partners' interests in scientific and technological cooperation, moving institutions on both sides towards signed agreements, so we can offer more public health products to the international community.
11: Contact tracing has reached only 87.1%, leaving a considerable share of close contacts not yet isolated in time. We will focus on building up diagnostic capacity, above all, helping shorten sample testing times and improve the speed and accuracy of lab confirmation to give outbreak assessment and precise control reliable data support. On that basis, we hope to help improve the management of their biological sample bank and data sharing mechanisms, strengthening their research reserves and emergency response capacity to handle future outbreaks on their own.
9: This is the second Chinese medical team deployed to the DRC since last month. Their support to the DRC highlights the growing cooperation between China and the DRC, particularly in health.
12: We are very happy to receive the second team of Chinese doctors who will help us deal with the current Ebola outbreak. China has always supported us every time we face challenges. This is another example of the DRC-China friendship.
9: The two countries upgraded their ties to a comprehensive strategic partnership in 2023, expanding collaboration in sectors including healthcare, trade, and mining. The latest mission comes as Ebola cases continue to increase in the eastern provinces of Ituri, North Kivu, and South Kivu, where health authorities are working to contain the outbreak. Chris Ochamringa, CGTN, Kinshasa, Democratic Republic of Congo.
4: And I'll be there for the time being. Here's what's coming up, however, at the top of the hour. We'll be focusing on Nigeria. We'll be taking a deeper look at the country's efforts to push forward in making its economy a lot more digitized. Details on that and lots more coming your way at 1800 GMT. Don't go away. Richard is back with the sports, starting, of course, with the World Cup.
13: Welcome into Sport on Africa Live with me, Rich and Todd. We'll start your sports with a look ahead to Friday's final round of 32 fixtures of the FIFA World Cup. African teams continue to fall during the first knockout phase. Cape Verde won't want to join them. However, the Blue Sharks face an extraordinary test in Miami against the defending champions Argentina to stay in it. Cape Verde's progress to the knockout stages has been among the biggest stories of the World Cup so far. A 0-0 draw in their opening game against Spain shocked the world and provided the platform to advance to the round of 32. Head coach Bubista will surely be relying on his well-drilled defense and now legendary goalkeeper Vozinha to put in a performance to match the one against Spain. A win could set up the first ever meeting between two African teams at a World Cup, should Egypt also win. Let's hear from the coaches ahead of the game.
14: As a team, we have our own strategy, and it's not just talk. We have a plan for facing Argentina. We showed that during qualification against some very tough teams as well. We're here on merit. We enjoy the three matches we have played. We can go out there without fear, facing our opponents head-on, and believe we have a chance to win games. That's what we will try to do tomorrow. Once again, we know the quality of our opponent, but we have our dream, and we're sticking with it.
15: Cabo Verde is a team that hasn't lost. In some matches, they've even deserved more. For example, against Saudi Arabia, I think they deserve to win. Against Spain and Uruguay, they may have suffered a bit more, but they defended well. They do a good job of closing down passes into the middle, and then they break very well on the counterattack. They also have technically skilled players. It's a good team. We had already seen that, not because we're facing them now, but because we have been analyzing them already. They were a potential opponent. In the end, they were the ones who advanced, and honestly, we are not surprised.
13: Record seven-time African champions Egypt are sweating on the fitness of star man Mohamed Salah as the Pharaohs gear up to face Australia at the Dallas Stadium in the next hour. The former Liverpool forward trained on Thursday as he looks to recover from a knock. Salah was substituted in last week's 1-1 draw with Iran just before the hour mark because of a left knee injury and has been undergoing intensive treatment since. Head coach Hassam Hassan said he cannot guarantee that the 34-year-old will feature despite his presence at training throughout the week.
16: As you know, during the match against Iran, he surprised us by saying he felt a twinge of strain in his hamstring. He has to be substituted. He's now undergoing intensive treatment with the medical team. Of course, he is a key player for us and may still be in the squad. His first return to training has actually been a gradual process from yesterday right up to today. It's just a light training session, less intense than a full one. But Salah has the passion and the morale to be out there amongst his teammates. Honestly, I'm not ruling him out until I get a feel for how he's doing, whether he's capable of being there.
13: At 40, Ballon d'Or winner Luka Modric may have played his final match for Croatia after his side's World Cup exit to Portugal on Thursday in Toronto. The Croatia captain famously led his country to the 2018 World Cup finals and a third-place finish in Qatar 4 years later, cementing his place among the game's all-time greats. Standing on the opposite side was Portugal's superstar Cristiano Ronaldo, who at 41 became the oldest player to feature in a World Cup knockout match. CGTN's Ethan Tshobia was at BMO Stadium and

0: spoke to Ronaldo himself, who paid tribute to his former Real Madrid teammate.
1: 4 hours before kickoff, there is a sense of calm around Toronto's BMO Stadium.
2: Fans mingled, posed for photos and soaked in the occasion. Yet beneath the relaxed atmosphere lays the realization that football history could be about to unfold.
1: Before the sun sets over this city, either Cristiano Ronaldo or Luka Modric could be playing their final World Cup match of an extraordinary career.
2: They arrived to witness history. For more than two decades, Cristiano Ronaldo and Luka Modric have helped to define an era of football, winning major trophies together and inspiring millions around the world. But even the greatest careers eventually reach their final whistle. 90 minutes later, the mood has transformed. Celebration for Portugal, heartbreak for Croatia. Modric's international career may have written its final chapter. At 40, the Croatian captain is unlikely to play another World Cup. And after the final whistle at BMO Stadium, fans spoke with gratitude, paying tribute to a two-decade career that inspired Croatia and football lovers around the world.
3: Luka means everything to us, and being able to just be a part of his last game, probably an international career, that's just something that we'll never be able to forget as a Croatian supporter. And honestly, Luka Modric brought more to Croatia than any citizen could have ever brought to Croatia.
4: It was an amazing match, but Luka Modric, he's an artist. I mean, his contribution to football is forever stamped. I think he will go down as one of the greatest midfielders of all time. And you saw the respect at the end of the match between Ronaldo and Modric.
2: In the mixed zone, Ronaldo was among the players who paid tribute to Modric, a figure whose legacy goes beyond goals, trophies and records.
5: I spoke with him, he's a legend of football. I played so many years together with him in Real Madrid. I wish him all the best and I hope he continue to play.
6: I don't know answer on that question because only he knows. We didn't spoke about that because you want to win the World Cup, you know. We don't talk about what will happen after. And he's also our leader, captain, best player ever. And it's his decision, and we will respect him and love him so much, whatever he decides.
1: The World Cup will move on, new stars shall rise, and new stories will be written. But here in Toronto, tonight will be remembered as the moment the world football paused to salute two of its greatest servants. Ethan Tashibia for CGTN, Toronto, Canada.
0: And in the last game of the round, Ghana faced Colombia with the Black Stars head coach Carlos Queiroz facing a team he formerly coached before a turbulent exit. Queiroz took on the Colombia job in 2020, but lasted only a matter of months as results didn't go his way. The 73-year-old, who has a wealth of World Cup management experience, is only in the hot seat a few weeks after the dismissal of Otto Addo. The Black Stars, who famously reached a World Cup quarterfinals in 2010, will be boosted by the return to training of Manchester City forward Antoine Semenyo after an injury scare. Queiroz said the world should be treated to a high-quality game in Kansas. Well, that is it for this edition of Africa Live. Remember, you can send us your feedback to the contacts on the screen and follow us on digital media platforms. For the team, I'm Richard Ntall saying thank you so much for watching. Up next is Global Biz with Rama. So stay tuned and stay here on CGTN.

0: Hello there. Welcome to this edition of Global Business Africa. In the course of the hour, we'll run through the key business and economic stories you need to know about from the continent and beyond. But first, a quick run through the markets. Now, in East Africa, the NSE 20 is not just at its highest point all year. It's also back to levels that we last saw in March 2018. All the time before the COVID-19 pandemic. Interesting times, isn't it? Now, the two largest African banks, Equity and KCB, were the most traded counters on the day. Their share prices are 30% and 19% higher, outperforming and lagging behind the NSE 20, respectively. In South Africa, mining stocks at the JSE have not done particularly well on a year-to-date basis. Impala Platinum, Harmony and Valterra are between 14% and 30% lower since the start of the year. The Pan-African telco, MTN, up 37% over the same period. Here's what's coming up tonight. We'll explore Nigeria's advances in pushing towards digitizing a lot more parts of its economy. Public servants in Egypt get a pay hike as the cost of living soars. All companies in the U.S. record historic profits as President Trump is calling for a reduction in fuel prices. Our starting point tonight is in Nigeria. The country's push towards a more digital economy and more digitized public services took a step forward with the signing of the National Identity Management Commission Act of 2026. Now, government officials say this legislation will essentially give the National Identification Number, the NIN, a much bigger role to play in everyday economic activity and form part of the country's broader plan to build a trillion-dollar economy. Economists do say the reforms could help to improve investor confidence, financial inclusion, and access to credit. But questions do remain about implementation and digital readiness. Here's CGTN's Deji Bademosi starting us off tonight.
1: For decades, Nigeria has run a complex and fragmented national identity system. But the new law now changes everything. The National Identity Number, otherwise known as NIN or NIN, is now the central form of identification for every Nigerian.
2: This Identity Management Act is not about this generation alone. It's about the future, because nobody will want to do business without trust and an identity system.

0: system that is trustworthy is the foundation of any business, is the foundation of any economic emancipation and development, is the foundation of any border security.
1: The Act also introduces critical innovations that respond to the realities of today's digital world. It strengthens the protection of citizens' personal data, reinforces cybersecurity measures, provides the legal basis for a robust national public key infrastructure, and supports secure digital authentication, encryption, and digital signatures. These provisions will enhance trust in digital transactions and protect Nigerians in an increasingly connected economy.
2: The national identity number will now be a requirement to access various key services like opening or running a bank account, getting a passport, voter registration, buying or selling property, telecom services, pensions, insurance, tax payments, consumer credit, and several government services. Experts say it will strengthen confidence in financial transactions and support a more efficient business environment.
3: So, to the extent that a better digital identity system will impact on different facets of the economy, whether we are talking about business, we are talking about finance, we are talking about credit, we are talking about governance, you know, security, all this put together will help to create an environment that will support better productivity, that will drive economic growth in a way that we'll be able to achieve the $1 trillion economy.
4: Having credit has become easy as a result of identity that is everywhere. You know, once it's in your NIN, your identity is already in there. You know, their database. And with that, they can track your address, they can track your email, they can track you. So with that, they find it much easier to actually, you know, give out soft loans.
2: Nearly half of Nigeria's economic activity is estimated to take place in the informal sector, making it difficult for businesses to access financing and for the government to effectively deliver support programs. The new framework could improve visibility and expand participation in the financial system.
3: We are likely to see a lot more informal sector operators onboarded into the informal sector. That way, it will be easier for the government to relate with them. It will be easier for the financial system, the financial sector, to be able to relate with them. It will be easier for the government to even support them. And it will also be much easier for them to even benefit a lot more from government programs and activities, because the information is available, the government can reach them easily, and therefore it's a win-win thing, both for the government and for those who are in business, particularly those who are in the informal sector.
2: The new digital identity is also expected to go a long way in checking cybercrime and aid e-commerce as well as investments.
3: When you operate in an environment where the risk of fraud is high, businesses tend to pull back because of the risk of fraud. And it affects investors' confidence. It diminishes the ability of people to invest. But if we have an environment because of improved data integrity, people will feel a lot more confident, you know, to invest, because the risk of fraud will be much less. So that is how, you know, this will be of value to business.
5: There's no question at all about the impact of the new digital identity law, but implementation holds the key. Many say if properly implemented, it can help ordinary Nigerians participate more fully in the digital economy while making the country more attractive for serious investments. Deji Bademasi, CGTN, Lagos, Nigeria.
6: Now then, we're still in Nigeria. The Securities and Exchange Commission there has admitted seven new companies into its accelerated regulatory incubation program. The move expands the number of digital asset firms operating under its regulatory sandbox, if you will, as Nigeria continues to continues its efforts to formalize the oversight of that sector. As according to a statement issued by the Commission on Friday, saying that these newly admitted firms would receive approval in principle. It allows them to operate within the defined scope of the program to experiment with new products and ideas, subject, of course, to regulatory conditions. The seven companies in question include Bitbarter Technologies, Luno FinTech Nigeria, Get Equity Limited, CoinCoin Global Network, Wrapped CBDC, Trovatech Limited, and BlockVault Custodian. To East Africa now, Tanzania's central bank has raised its key policy rate by 50 basis points to 6.25% after inflation accelerated to its highest level in 3 years. In May, consumer inflation reached 4.2%.

0: in annual terms, up from 4% the month before, driven by higher fuel, fertilizer and other costs, of course, triggered by Israel's and the United States' war on Iran. That said, inflation has remained within the central bank's target range, 3% to 5%, but it's now at its highest level since April 2023. Speaking at a press conference, the governor of the Bank of Tanzania, Emmanuel Tutuba, said the rate hike was needed to keep inflation in the target range while at the same time supporting economic growth. He says a monetary policy committee is satisfied with the performance of the domestic economy despite the economic fallout from that war in the Middle East, with growth of 6% forecast in the first half of the year and slightly above that in the second. In Zimbabwe's high-density suburbs, where poverty, unemployment and substance abuse continue to be significant problems, a simple wooden bench is becoming a place of healing. The Friendship Bench Initiative is helping thousands of people deal with depression, anxiety and emotional distress through community-based counselling led by trained elderly women known affectionately as grandmothers. CGTN's Farai Makutuya has that story.
1: 38-year-old Bridget Gatsi has been battling emotional and mental anguish brought on by marital and financial difficulties. For the past 3 weeks, she spent time here talking to Gogo Vonzani, opening up about struggles she once kept bottled inside.
2: I have managed to pour out my heart to her because she's a stranger. It's harder for me to talk about the problems with family or friends.
1: For Bridget, the conversations have been a source of comfort and healing.
2: She has given me sound advice. I no longer fight as much with my husband anymore.
1: The woman providing that listening ear, shoulder to cry on, and sounding board is Queen Vonzani, one of dozens of elderly women trained as community counselors under Zimbabwe's Friendship Bench Initiative. On these benches, people speak openly about the pressures of daily survival.
3: There used to be several suicide cases in this community, but they have since dropped since the friendship benches were introduced. We have also seen a reduction in cases of domestic violence and substance abuse.
1: Dickson Chibanda founded the Friendship Bench 2 decades ago in response to Zimbabwe's limited access to mental health services. What began in low-income communities in Harare is now being replicated in several countries, including Europe and the US.
4: It's really around showing that there are alternative ways of navigating mental health and well-being spaces.
1: It's also drawing attention to the role African indigenous knowledge systems can play in shaping global healthcare solutions.
4: While the Western frameworks are there and have contributed significantly to the knowledge that we have around mental health, these alternative knowledge systems, indigenous knowledge systems, need to be taken into consideration. We've taken indigenous knowledge systems to the rest of the world, and the rest of the world is embracing it because it's actually rooted in rigorous research.
1: As economic and social pressures continue to affect mental well-being across Zimbabwe, a seat on these benches remains a crucial lifeline.
5: The hardships may not have disappeared, but the burden seems much lighter to bear. And that's because people here feel they are no longer shouldering those hardships alone.
1: Farai Mokutuya, CGTN, Harare, Zimbabwe.
0: Let's explore one of those economic pressure points that millions of Zimbabweans face today, the country's massive unemployment problem. Malone Gwadu is a financial economist, is joining us now live on the program tonight. Thank you for your time this evening, sir. Let's start with a broader picture here, because data from the National Social Security Authority points to the fact that the economy created 238,000 new jobs last year, 226,000 jobs the year before. But put that into context for us. How much of a dent did those 460,000 new jobs put into Zimbabwe's unemployment problem?
6: Well, I think it's a necessary move in the context of unemployment, although it still remains quite large. The level of unemployment is at an all-time high, hovering between 70 to 80% as compared to our regional peers. But most importantly, it's important to underline that the nature of the economy is largely informalized than formal. So the absorption

0: Capability of the informal sector is quite low as compared to our regional peers, comparatively, as compared to in terms of the ability of the labor to be able to be appreciated and absorbed in the mainstream economy. The economy is largely restructured following years of economic downturns and upturns, which has largely led to labor appreciation being at an all-time low. So I think it's important to admit that the youth entrepreneurship as well is quite high. So instead of the youth looking at employment, they're looking at entrepreneurship with various areas in the economy, such as mining, agriculture, which is largely occupied but classified as unemployed.
1: What is it that constrains formal sector job creation in Zimbabwe at the moment? Because at least on the currency side, I know you alluded to this in your answer a little earlier, the ZiG, the Zimbabwe gold, it seems to have stabilized at least over the last year and a bit against the American dollar. But what other bottlenecks are investors and entrepreneurs facing?
0: Well, currency was a key aspect of considerations for investors in the sense that it was largely value preservation. But now moving beyond that, it needs to be aligned with the necessary support from the economy, such as policy alignment. Zimbabwe is going through a lot of structural adjustments around its policies, particularly in mining, with its largely natural resource nationalism and sovereignty, as well as other economic sector-specific albatrosses which need to be aligned, such as local reservations of certain economic sectors that are reserved for the locals. So investors are probably at a point where they are considering which areas are yet to be attended to and are yet to be streamlined. As Zimbabwe is going through an ease of doing business policy, where they are reducing costs associated with compliance, as well as enhancing to making sure that there's ease of doing business for investors, both foreign and local. So it's important to underline that investors, why is there bottlenecks? I think we're in the process of aligning our policies in a way that makes it friendly for them to consider beyond the currency issue that you mentioned earlier, and most importantly, sector-specific bottlenecks that may arise.
1: One last question for you, because looking at the labor force participation rates in the country, there's such a stark difference between the rates for women, 54% in urban areas, 74.2% for men, 26.2% for women in rural areas compared to 50% for men. That's a huge gap. What explains that disparity?
0: Well, Zimbabwe is largely a less industrialized economy. So you'll be aware that the majority of the work that is available for employment is largely consuming in terms of strength and in terms of the nature. So it's largely men appreciative than women appreciative, hence explaining why there's low absorption or low uptake of women employment than men employment. Although there's been some policy moves such as the Zimbabwe Gender Commission, which is meant to ensure that there's gender equality, and most importantly, there's appreciation of women and their capability to be absorbed in the labor market. But it's still a process, and it's going to take time for that to be equalized in a way that there's less statistics that is skewed towards women appreciation than men.
1: Right. We'll leave it there for the time being. Malone Gwadu, financial economist, joining us there live on the program. Thank you. Pivoting to East Africa now, Kenya's private sector growth picked up in the month of June, effectively ending a three-month run of contractions. Now, according to data in the Stanbic Bank Kenya PMI Index, that went up to a reading of 50, pretty much bang on the neutral mark in June, compared to a reading of 46.6 points deep in contraction territory a month earlier. That data also pointed to inflation slowing down to 6.4% year-on-year in June, 30 basis points lower compared to what we had in May. Kenya's finance ministry is forecasting that the East African country's economy will grow by about 5% this year and 5.2% in 2027. Time for a run through some company headlines. Let's start in South Africa. The retailer Pick n Pay has rolled out an artificial intelligence-powered shopping assistant that's designed to help clients make grocery orders using voice, text, or photographs instead of searching for products manually. The AI assistant is called Penny. It's embedded in the firm's ASAP delivery app. Whether asking for ingredients for a recipe, uploading a handwritten shopping list, or photographing the contents of the fridge, shoppers can now order groceries in multiple languages. Management of the firm expects this new service to help the store gain an edge in South Africa's increasingly competitive online grocery space. Over in West Africa, Dangote Refinery has cut the ex-depot price of petrol from its refining stacks by 15 naira to 1,075 naira per litre. That's roughly 80 US cents per litre, about $3 a gallon. This is the fourth price cut In a month, this brings a cumulative cut in the refinery's ex-depot price for petrol to 200 naira per litre, that's about 15 dollar cents, since the 30th of May 2026. The company says it does continue to pass

0: low production costs to consumers despite still refining crude oil supplies it had bought at significantly higher international prices. The latest adjustment is expected to influence pump prices as marketers start to reflect the lower ex-depot cost in their retail sales. Standard Chartered says it's now targeting mid-sized African companies for debt sales. The bank said a $50 million green bond in place for a solar home system financier has opened the way for a slew of debt sales by mid-sized African companies. The bank's leadership says it sees investors seeking more exposure to Africa, and by selling smaller bonds and using guarantees to attract larger investors, the bank hopes to tap a much wider range of African companies that have traditionally struggle to be noticed by money managers in developed markets. And finally, a spat between the Chinese tech giant Alibaba and the American tech firm Anthropic appears to have deepened. Reuters is reporting that Alibaba banned its employees from using Anthropic's Claude code at work and installed employees to use the company's own coding platform, Coda, Coda with a Q, instead. In its latest versions, Claude code has drawn scrutiny for some features that can help identify users in China. Anthropic has previously accused Alibaba of illicitly extracting its Claude AI model capabilities. Both Alibaba and Anthropic are yet to respond to this news. Those are your company headlines on the 3rd of July. 20 minutes into the hour, you're watching Global Business Africa. Here's what's coming up next. Employees on the public payroll in Egypt get a pay hike as the cost of living in the North African state soars. And Belgium will make public one of the most comprehensive archives of the Democratic Republic of Congo's mineral assets.
1: There's more to this place than just glorious landscapes. There's more to it than just, say, Table Mountain or glorious endless salt flats. There's more to it than countries that are home to some of the deepest mines in the world. There is so much more to this place, even if it is home to some of the finest diamonds on the planet. It is the sheer diversity of the people who call Southern Africa home and the relentless drive to make it a better place that make it so special. And we know that because this, too, is home. No one knows Southern Africa like we do. CGTN, see the difference.
0: Welcome back to the program. You're watching Global Business Africa. Starting on the 20th of July, basically about 3 weeks from now, Egypt will begin dispersing salaries reflecting its approved public sector wage hike, which raises the minimum monthly income for state employees to about $163 a month. The finance minister, Ahmed Kachouk, announced that package on Thursday and says it will take effect with the new budget for the fiscal year 2026 to 2027 that started to be implemented on Wednesday. He says the move is part of the state's efforts to improve employees' living standards while enhancing the quality of education, healthcare, and other public services. Employees subject to the civil service law will get a 12% annual increment on their functional wage, while those outside the law will get a 15% annual increase in their basic salary. Now, on to a story about data, really old data. A treasure trove of century-old geological maps and field notes from the Democratic Republic of Congo's colonial era is now the center of a scramble for critical minerals. The Democratic Republic of Congo and its former colonizer, Belgium, are in a race to digitize this enormous archive of documents in a power struggle for the country's mineral assets. Here's CGTN's Najma Abdirizak with the details.
2: Belgium holds one of the most comprehensive records of the DRC's underground wealth. From handwritten notebooks to detailed maps, these colonial-era records contain results of expeditions carried out by Belgian explorers. For decades, they have sat largely untouched in the archives of the Africa Museum in Tervuren. They're now being pulled into the spotlight as the global demand for lithium, cobalt, and other critical minerals

0: intensify.
1: Partir de 1960, dans les années 60,
2: starting in the 1960s and afterwards, private Belgian companies went bankrupt, seized their operations in Congo and deposited archives here. These archives are important from a scientific point of view, but also from an economic one. And so for some time now, there has been a great deal of interest in these archives, not only from scientists, but also from the private sector.

0: such as lithium and cobalt, a mineral will be discovered, but at the time it carried no particular stake. These are pieces of information which, when compared to the situation today, naturally attract a great deal of interest.
1: The museum has pledged to digitize the contents and make them public within 5 years.
2: Of course, artificial intelligence will help, but when you have handwritten documents dating from the late 19th and early 20th centuries, you still need the work of a scientist. This work is being done by the museum scientists with significant additional support. We've recruited quite a few people to help us speed up this work.
1: The Democratic Republic of Congo government is also seeking greater control over data. Last month, Congolese Mines Minister Louis Watum Kabamba met Belgian and European Union officials to discuss the digitization and transfer of records. Both parties agreed to draw up a joint roadmap for the digitization and restitution of the records. They also agreed to establish a task force to oversee the process. From dusty colonial archives to the front lines of the green energy revolution, the story of the DRC's painful past could just be what helps power the future of what's one of the world's richest yet poorest nations. Najma Abdirizak, CGTN.
3: A second team of Chinese medical experts has arrived in the Democratic Republic of Congo to help authorities there with their efforts to contain the country's worsening Ebola outbreak. More than 430 people have died since the outbreak of this contagious disease, and this particular strain was declared in May, and infections do continue to spread in the country's east. CGTN's Chris Ochamringa reports from Kinshasa.
4: The five-member Chinese medical doctor team has arrived in Kinshasa to support efforts to contain the Ebola outbreak, which continues to spread through the northeast of the DRC. The team is composed of specialists in epidemiology, clinical care, and infection prevention and control. They will work alongside Congolese health officials to strengthen surveillance, patient care, and outbreak response.
5: We'll actively respond to our foreign partners' interests in scientific and technological cooperation, moving institutions on both sides towards signed agreements, so we can offer more public health products to the international community.
6: Contact tracing has reached only 87.1%, leaving a considerable share of close contacts not yet isolated in time. We will focus on building up diagnostic capacity, above all, helping shorten sample testing times and improve the speed and accuracy of lab confirmation to give outbreak assessment and precise control reliable data support. On that basis, we hope to help improve the management of their biological sample bank and data sharing mechanisms, strengthening their research reserves and emergency response capacity to handle future outbreaks on their own.
4: This is the second Chinese medical team deployed to the DRC since last month. Their support to the DRC highlights the growing cooperation between China and the DRC, particularly in health.
7: We are very happy to receive this second team of Chinese doctors who will help us deal with the current Ebola outbreak. China has always supported us every time we face challenges. This is another example of the DRC-China friendship.
4: The two countries upgraded their ties to a comprehensive strategic partnership in 2023, expanding collaboration in sectors including healthcare, trade, and mining. The latest mission comes as Ebola cases continue to increase in the eastern provinces of Ituri, North Kivu, and South Kivu, where health authorities are working to contain the outbreak. Chris Ochamringa, CGTN, Kinshasa, Democratic Republic of Congo.
3: On to Mauritania now. The country is ruling out a nationwide emergency support package to cushion vulnerable families from the impact of rising fuel prices. The measures combine cash transfers, food assistance, and cheaper cooking gas, as authorities are looking to balance the need for social protection, but also with mounting pressure from global energy markets. CGTN's Adnit Chouachi has that story.
8: Mauritania has launched a nationwide support package for more than 350,000 low-income families. The program combines cash transfers and food assistance. as the government tries to shield vulnerable

0: households from rising living costs following repeated fuel price increases.
1: Behind these figures are women, men, elderly individuals, children and families who are in need of support during this period.
0: Authorities say an intensive logistics network has been deployed to ensure aid reaches beneficiaries quickly, with distribution centers operating across the capital.
2: All the necessary human and logistical resources have been mobilized to ensure this operation runs smoothly. To support the effort, we have opened 23 distribution warehouses across Nouakchott districts.
0: Mauritania's National Solidarity and the Fight Against Exclusion, commonly known as TAEZR, has also joined this large-scale operation. The government has cut household cooking gas prices by 20% to help ease pressure on family budgets.
3: We operate throughout Mauritania. There is no village, neighborhood, or rural area that is not covered by this solidarity operation. This is something that was far from achievable just a few years ago.
0: For families struggling with higher living costs, the assistance is providing some breathing room. Beneficiaries say the cash support is helping them cover basic needs as food and energy expenses continue to rise.
4: This assistance has made a real difference. I registered and received government support quickly. It has been a great help for my family.
0: As global energy markets remain volatile, Mauritania is responding with a mix of social assistance and energy relief, seeking to protect vulnerable families while laying the groundwork for greater resilience in the years ahead. Adnan Shoaishi, CGTN.
5: Now then, Ethiopia's coffee exports have hit the $3 billion mark for the first time in the country's history. Ethiopia's agriculture ministry attributed those results to the combined efforts, they say, of farmers, exporters, investors and government institutions. Ethiopia's coffee export revenue has been trending upwards for quite a few years now. It's gone up from about $1.4 billion in 2023 to $1.43 billion the year after. This growth continued last year. Export earnings jumped to $2.65 billion before, of course, hitting the record levels we're seeing now, $3 billion in the current fiscal year. We're still in the Horn of Africa country. The impact of Ethiopia's nationwide ban on single-use plastic bags can clearly be seen on streets and even in markets. Officials say the ban, which took effect in January, is making positive progress. But traders and shoppers say they're struggling with the high prices of alternative packaging. At the same time, young people, particularly women, are stepping in with new solutions. Becca Atoma has their story from Addis Ababa.
6: At Mercato, Ethiopia's largest market, the impact of the plastic bag ban is visibly clear as the widely used plastic bags are now replaced by paper, clothes and woven bags. Vendors and buyers say they are trying to comply with the law, but higher costs and shortages are creating new pressures for small businesses and their customers.
7: Before the ban, we used plastic bags, but now we've switched to alternatives like woven bags. But the cost difference is huge. Plastic used to cost 5 to 10 birr, but woven bags can cost up to 80 birr. Some customers pay for them, others don't, and that loss falls on us.
6: With the demand for alternatives rising, new opportunities are also emerging. Young people, especially women, are stepping in to produce paper bags, helping to fill the gap, while also creating new sources of income for themselves.
8: Our environment has been polluted by plastic, and I've always been concerned about it. I felt people like me needed an alternative, so I started making paper bags at home. When the ban was introduced, it gave me hope that this can grow into a real business.
6: Chaltu says demand for paper bags is increasing, but higher prices are holding customers back. She explains that the cost of raw paper is driving up the price of the final product. However, Ethiopia's Environmental Protection Authority says the higher cost of alternative bags are explainable.
9: We do not expect alternative bags to be as widely available as plastic bags were. They are designed to be durable and reused many times, rather than thrown away after one use. That is why their price is higher.
6: The authority says

0: The ban on single-use plastic bags in general is showing positive results even as key challenges persist.
1: As a start, the ban is progressing well, but we are still facing challenges. One of them is the widespread use of non-woven polypropylene bags as alternatives to plastic. These are also plastic products. They do not decompose easily and instead break down into microplastics, causing similar environmental damage. We are now working to address this.
0: Authorities are also battling online misinformation, including false claims that the ban has been postponed or that some plastic items are still allowed. Plastic bags make up 14% of the country's total waste, and the success of its ban will depend on access to affordable alternatives, clear public information, and continued enforcement across the country. Beka Atoma, CGTN, Addis Ababa.
2: Let's still stick with the business of plastic pollution. It's still one of the world's biggest environmental challenges. But in Kenya, one entrepreneur is now turning discarded plastic waste into something much more useful, durable fencing poles. As CGTN's Joy Kiruki Jumana reports, this initiative is helping to deal with plastic waste while at the same time creating economic opportunities for local communities.
3: From discarded bottles and plastic containers to something built to last. In Syokimau, on the outskirts of Kenya's capital, Nairobi, plastic waste is getting a second life, transformed into fencing poles designed to withstand harsh weather and resist rot. For many, what was once environmental waste is now becoming an economic opportunity. Abbas Ater founded Silverlink Manufacturing Limited in 2015 after resigning from his construction job.
4: Whenever we did fences using metal or wooden, they were subject to vandalism. So we came up with this idea, what can be used that cannot be vandalized, has no resale value.
3: That's when the idea of plastic fencing poles was born. The United Nations Environment Programme estimates that the equivalent of thousands of garbage trucks of plastic waste enters water ecosystems daily, threatening these very ecosystems, marine life and human health. Innovators like Ater are now offering practical, localized solutions. Here, collected plastic waste is sorted, processed and compressed before being molded into fencing posts and other products the company says last longer than traditional wooden alternatives.
5: Behind me, plastic waste that would have ended up in dump sites and waterways is being transformed into fencing posts. For the founder, his goal is not just to reduce pollution, but to build a circular system where communities can make an income from waste.
3: Ater's model relies heavily on community participation. George Saitoti Kirui has been collecting plastics for 5 years. He now works with a team of locals who do the collecting, sorting, crushing, washing, drying and transporting of plastic waste.
6: I have a family and my family depends on this work that I'm doing. I'm working with almost 20 people now in my group. We have used to sell 10 shillings per kg, which means if I provide 10 ton, that is 100,000. So we share each part of that money.
3: Beyond addressing plastic pollution, the innovation is also presenting an alternative to timber products, potentially reducing demand for wood used in fencing. For customers, durability is proving to be one of the biggest selling points. Elijah Chengo owns a half acre of land in Syokimau.
7: Normally in the past, I used the poles made of wood, and within 2 to 3 months, the termites destroys them. Now, when I switch to plastic poles, it can stay for so long. The time I put this one is now 5 years.
3: As the world searches for ways to reduce plastic pollution, small-scale innovations like this one are showing how waste can be turned into opportunity, offering lessons in sustainability from the ground up. Joy Kiruki Juma, CGTN, Machakos County, Kenya.
2: We're fast approaching 18:40 GMT. Here's what's coming up next. Well, companies in the U.S. record historic profits as the country's president is calling for a reduction in fuel prices. And families in Iran are struggling to make ends meet in the wake of Israel's and the United States' war on the country.

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2: Welcome back to the program. Let's step outside the African continent now. American oil firms, including ExxonMobil and Chevron, are set for their strongest quarterly profits in years. That positive news, from an investor point of view, however, could potentially stir tensions with the American president, Donald Trump. He's been calling for a fall in fuel prices ahead of midterm elections in November. Now, those profits coincide with a period of heightened political and consumer scrutiny over the affordability of not just fuel, but a whole bunch of other commodities, especially in the wake of Israel's and the United States' war of choice on Iran. This development prompts a delicate balancing act between financial gains for oil and gas companies and political pressures, as the U.S. Finance Minister Scott Bessent has hinted at potential administrative action to curb pump prices. An expected boost in jobs from the FIFA World Cup failed to materialize as recent U.S. job data came in well below expectations. Karina Mitchell takes a closer look at the data.
3: Let's look at the details, because there was a big cooling off. Just 57,000 jobs added to non-farm payrolls in the month of June. The consensus estimate was for a rise of 113,000 jobs, so exactly half of that. Adding to that lower number is results for May, which were also revised lower, down from 172,000 to 129,000. April numbers were also revised lower. So what does it mean? Well, it means that the U.S. labor market is still stable, but it is less robust than we initially thought based on the new data that we're seeing. It's also important to look at where the hiring was, because it happened in key sectors. Healthcare and education saw a rise of 69,000 jobs. And then we saw construction also add 11,000 jobs. On the flip side, we saw retail shed 7,500 jobs. Hospitality and leisure, that is an area we expected to see growth in June in particular, because the U.S. is one of the hosts for the World Cup. Instead, we saw that sector shed 61,000 jobs. So apparently, even the World Cup couldn't bring up the numbers in that particular sector. Let's move on and look at average hourly wages, because there was some good news there for workers. We saw a rise of 0.3% month over month. Year over year, that number came in at 3.5%. That's up slightly from the previous reading of 3.4% in May. So trending in the right direction, but still not keeping pace with inflation, which is up over 4%. According to the latest CPI report. And then we need to take a look at unemployment. It actually came in a little bit. So a little bit of a juxtaposition, because you would think that if there was less hiring going on, that the unemployment rate may go up. But it actually came down from 4.3% to the lowest level since June of 2025. Part of the reason may be that we saw a drop off in labor participation. That was down by 0.3%, which is actually a big number. It's about 700,000 people that stopped looking for work. So that may be part of the reason. So what does the Federal Reserve do with all of this? Well, it's actually, in a way, good news, because it means that there is no urgency to do anything with rates in either direction at their July meeting.

0: And it gives the central bank a little bit of time to sit back and watch the data, because Kevin Warsh, the Fed chief, has said that he has seen signs that inflation gauges are starting to come in. So it's something that they will definitely watch and wait and see what happens.
1: Tensions still remain high between Iran and the United States. The two countries have been trading blame at a UN Security Council meeting over the Strait of Hormuz. Washington is accusing Tehran of ignoring the memorandum of understanding both sides signed by launching attacks on cargo vessels. Iran says the continued presence of American air assets in the Strait of Hormuz endangers regional security. Iran, in fact, is warning that any U.S. interference in the strait will trigger a decisive response. Iran also stresses that all tanker and commercial vessels have to follow designated routes for safe passage. Now, this dispute is coming after indirect talks concluded in Doha, that's Qatar's capital, with the two sides failing to make any significant progress on a peace deal. Iran says it remains committed to implementing its MOU with the US, on condition, however, that Washington also fulfills its obligations.
2: And just 2 weeks ago, the United States signed a memorandum of understanding with Iran, its most basic premise: the Strait's international waterways must be open. Attacks on civilian shipping must stop. And we're here today because Iran ignored that.
3: Iran is the main victim of the wars of aggression launched by the United States and Israeli regime. The role of the victims and aggressor must not be reversed. No Security Council resolution can deprive a member state of its inherent right of self-defense under the UN Charter. Iran remains fully committed to implementing the MOU, including its provisions concerning the Strait of Hormuz, provided that the United States faithfully fulfill its own obligations.
1: Now, away from Washington, D.C., Israel's and the United States war on Iran has affected the Middle Eastern countries' economies, left families struggling to keep up with a surge in costs. Sepe Seremi tells us more from Tehran.
4: Across Iran, economic pressure is mounting. The cost of essentials continues to climb, and families are struggling to keep pace with a rapidly changing financial landscape.
5: Last year, with 300,000 tomans, you could buy 3 chickens, but the same amount today barely buys one. That means ordinary Iranians' purchasing power has fallen to one-third of what it was before. Some may argue that Iranian salaries have also increased, but the point is that the average wage growth in Iran has been around 20%. Today, to better understand this problem, I will speak with ordinary Iranians and also an economist.
4: For shopkeepers, the reality is a daily struggle to keep up with shifting price tags.
6: Purchasing power has dropped significantly, and prices change every week. People are struggling to make purchases.
4: The economic crisis is now reshaping Iranian culture and family life as the cost of basic hospitality becomes unsustainable for many.
7: I used to visit my sister's house once a week. Now I might only go once a year. You can't cook chicken or host guests anymore. And it's not just the chicken, it's the rice and the oil too. The price of cooking oil has gone up fivefold.
4: It's a complex mix of structural policy changes and regional volatility. Analysts point to a chain of events starting well before the recent fighting.
8: The origin of this issue stems from several different factors. Before the outbreak of the war, there was the policy of price liberalization and the removal of subsidies, which led to the elimination of the preferential currency rate for all goods. Instead, ration cards were provided to all the people of Iran. This caused inflation. After that, there were security and political issues, namely the events of January 2026 and, subsequently, the Ramadan War. These factors led to inflation and price hikes, especially for essential goods.
4: While international headlines often focus on nuclear energy and missile defense, here on the ground, the narrative is much quieter and far more urgent. For ordinary Iranians, the primary struggle isn't political posturing. It's simply making ends meet. Sepe Seremi, CGTN, Tehran.
1: Now, we're seeing a lot more heat waves hit many parts of the world, especially in the northern end.

0: of the planet. Major tech companies are now coming under growing pressure to ensure that the data centers they're rushing to build can actually run reliably. Data from the climate risk modeling company First Street shows that 79% of global data center capacity faces high risk from acute climate hazards, and that includes floods, extreme winds, and even wildfires. This kind of disruption can lead to service interruptions, much longer downtime, and a surge in insurance and repair costs. This report is urging investors to factor climate threats into insurance and investment decisions for decades to come. Record heat, in the meantime, is creating dangerous conditions for millions across the United States. To make matters worse, high humidity is pushing the real feel to even more extreme levels. Here's CGTN's Jim Spellman with that story.
1: A brutal heat wave is stretching across the eastern half of the United States. Good news for some.
2: I love the heat. The heat has made this business an Iceman's dream. It's 4th of July. We got a heat wave coming. What could an Iceman ask for?
1: But for most, it's a struggle to stay cool amid dangerous conditions.
3: You drink water, you know, you eat ice cream, you know what I'm saying? Just do what you gotta do.
1: The sky-high temperatures are driven by a so-called heat dome, a high-pressure system that traps sweltering air near the Earth's surface. Researchers say heat domes have grown more common due to climate change. Along with the heat comes high humidity, making it feel even hotter.
4: Many of these cities in the Northeast are going to be very, very close to 100 degrees for the actual air temperature. But the AccuWeather real feel temperature, which expresses the way it feels, the human body feels when you're outside, is going to be between 105 and in some spots up to about 112, 113 degrees in areas like Washington, D.C.
5: That's about 45 degrees Celsius. Here in Washington, D.C., the potentially record-setting heat is expected to remain in place through Saturday's July 4th Independence Day holiday.
1: When thousands are expected for fireworks and a speech by President Trump on the National Mall.
6: On July 4th, it's going to be approximately 107 degrees out. And I'm going to go and I'm going to make a really long speech just to show that I can do anything.
1: The East Coast heat wave should subside next week. In the western United States, extreme heat, high winds, and dry conditions are driving dozens of wildfires across multiple states. Three firefighters died battling a blaze in Colorado last weekend, and dangerous code red fire conditions remain in place through at least the next few days. Jim Spellman, CGTN, Washington.
0: We have to add in a tech story, of course, onto South China's Shenzhen, where there's a robotics company up there, UbiTech, that's unveiled effectively what they're going to mass produce. It's a full-sized bionic humanoid. But here's a bigger question. What exactly does it look like, and what's the potential here to reshape work, life, and human connection? Xu Hua has that story on What's Hot tonight.
7: Robots are becoming part of our daily lives, walking with us, dancing with us, and even cheering us up when we are down.
8: Just getting through this tiring day already shows how strong you are.
7: And they're up for a casual chat about whatever is trending too.
8: I can analyze the performance of different teams from the 2026 World Cup.
7: These are the hyper-bionic humanoid robots unveiled by Chinese tech firm UbiTech.
9: So these robots are not built for doing chores for humans, they're built for emotional connections. And how will that play out in real homes? Let's go find out.
10: Yeah, at the beginning, the first moment is really scary because it looks like a human, but it's really amazing, yeah, because it makes the robot to feel more warmer.
7: Yes, when robots stop looking like machines and start looking like us, it can feel strange, even unsettling. But the market is responding. Over 13,300 units have already been pre-ordered in China, and international interest is growing fast.
10: To make a strong bond with China, to exchange technology with Europe and Spain.
11: To see whether how we can bring it to Kazakhstan, not only distribution, but of course, setting up scientific centers with local universities.
7: From factory floors to living rooms, robots are no longer just machines. They are fast becoming companions. The bionic age might feel a little strange, but it's opening doors to a future full of possibility.

0: 徐华 ，CGTN， 深圳。
1: Right then, a quick run through commodity prices before we jump into the break. Oil prices, they continue their decline, with Brent crude settling under $69 a barrel earlier today. Coffee, specifically Arabica futures in New York, they've had a really interesting rebound in price in June. From the 1st of June to date, Arabica futures up by nearly 17% to over $3 a pound, about $6,640 a tonne. Robusta coffee contracts in London, they're coming off a five-month high after the biggest supply of that variety of coffee, most of that's grown in Vietnam. They exported just over 1.05 million tonnes of the beans in the 6 months to June. That was 7.3% more year on year. Cocoa futures also, they're hovering around 6 months high at just over $5,000 a tonne. All right then, so ahead of Egypt's first ever World Cup knockout game, it was a match against Australia. Fans in Cairo have been snapping up merch, national flags, scarves and jerseys to show their support for the Pharaohs. Let's get more on this from CGTN's Mohammed Aboubakar.
2: Inside Shaima's workshop in Old Cairo, Sabri Muhammad Abdulaziz Haroun sits behind his desk, surrounded by stacks of Egyptian flags. Since the Pharaohs advanced to the knockout stage of the World Cup for the first time, he says the demand for the national flag has spiked.
3: Demand has increased by 40%. At first, we used to sell to hotels, companies and cafes that would hang flags at their entrances. Now the demand has expanded to large companies in the country that buy flags and distribute them to their employees to motivate support for the Egyptian national team.
2: Egypt made history in the group phase, recording their first World Cup victory when they beat New Zealand 3-1. Hussam Hassan's team are looking to continue their journey in North America.
3: It's something to be proud of course. We didn't expect to reach this stage. We thought we'd play one or two matches and get eliminated. Now things are relatively more open. As for the Australian team we'll be facing, it is a team that is not considered a very strong competitor for us, and we believe we can beat them, God willing, 2-0.
2: In the streets of Cairo, Egyptians have embraced the spirit of the game by purchasing flags and trophy mock-ups, while vendors have boosted sales by creating World Cup-themed decorations.
4: Egypt has always been a sporting nation for a long time, so when the national team performs well and wins, people really want the jersey and love it a lot. It's not enough that it represents Egyptian national team. The word Egypt itself is something big.
5: We support them everywhere, whether here or any other cafe. Everywhere we go, we cheer for Egypt.
2: Egypt finished second in Group G on 5 points and will face Australia for a place in the round of 16 on Friday. The winners will then play Argentina or Cape Verde in the round of 16 in Atlanta on July 7th. Mohammed Aboubakar, CGTN.
1: All right, then a quick run through the currencies as we wrap up the program. As indicated early in the hour, we're seeing a slew of positive data across the tentpole economies in the region. Some of the price surges and supply shocks caused by Israel's and the United States war in Iran are sort of starting to dissipate. PMI data from at least five economies did improve in the month of June. In Kenya, we've seen a slight dip in inflation, a 30 basis point cut. And the Stanbic PMI index has actually gone back to 50 points, snapping a three-month losing streak. Uganda and Mozambique, they also saw higher output and new orders as well. That's all we leave it for this edition of Global Business Africa. As always, I'd like to hear your thoughts on the content you've seen here in the last hour. Many ways to send that feedback in, all of them on your screens right now. I'm Raman Young in the Kenyan capital, Nairobi. Thank you for your time in the last hour. The World Today is up next from Washington, D.C.

0: Iran begins a week of public mourning for its former supreme leader, Ayatollah Ali Khamenei. China is among those sending a delegation to pay its respects. Hopes fade for finding more survivors buried amidst the rubble in Venezuela as the country's acting president defends her government's response to the crisis. And a heatwave delivers baking temperatures as America prepares to celebrate its 250-year anniversary. Hi there, and thanks for joining us. I'm Sally Ayhan in Washington, D.C. A week of mass mourning for Ayatollah Ali Khamenei is underway in Iran. The remains of the former supreme leader are lying in state, and public ceremonies will begin this weekend. Among those paying their respects, a Chinese delegation, including He Wei, vice chairperson of the Standing Committee of the National People's Congress. He met with Iran's president and parliament leader on Friday. Khamenei was killed by joint Israeli-US strikes on the first day of the war. Sepah Sarimi is in Tehran with more.
1: The funeral for Mr. Khamenei, who was killed, as you said, at the outset of the conflict with Israel and the U.S., has already begun as high-ranking officials today came to Tehran. But for the public, as you also mentioned, will start from tomorrow, from Saturday to Monday in Tehran, Tuesday in Qom city of Iran, then in Iraq, and on Thursday we will have the final burial ceremony here in Iran in Mashhad. Mashhad, where he will be buried, is a city where he was born. And now the mood here, I have to tell you, there will be a four-day holiday in Tehran, and because of this, many here in Tehran have left the city and went on trips. But on the other side, there are so many have decided to come to Tehran to participate in this ceremony for Ali Khamenei. But the security atmosphere is very tense. You can see military vans across the city, petrol motorcycles across the city, and also many, many big banners in different areas. And so many streets around the main venue, which is Mosalla Complex, which is one of the biggest prayer complexes in Iran, will be off limits to vehicles. So what I can tell you is that tomorrow, people like me, journalists, supporters, will have a very challenging day because it's going to be crowded and many places in the streets will be under tight security control.
0: Now to Venezuela and a rising death toll more than a week after twin earthquakes struck the north. Rescuers are still looking for survivors, though hope is fading with each passing day. Stephen Gibbs is live for us in Caracas. Stephen, what do officials say about how likely there are to be any more survivors?
2: I'm afraid the officials and the experts say that it is pretty unlikely now, although there are sort of pockets of hope, and one of those actually has just been emerging in the last hour or so, and that is under one building. There may be evidence of up to 21 people alive, including possibly the head of police of the state that was worst affected by this. So that is a possible little ray of hope, but in terms of the broader picture, once you get to sort of 9 days, it's very, very difficult for people to survive unless, as may be the case here, they're in some kind of void and have access to water. The government here has been facing, as you mentioned in your introduction, some pretty robust questioning from the international journalists here who've been passing on some of the questions that people have been saying to us on the ground, that the government was slow getting together a rescue effort after these disastrous earthquakes. The president, Delcy Rodriguez, really sort of fought back on that and said, you know, whenever a disaster like this happens, the first people on the ground are the residents, are the neighbors. And then she said 4,000 plus people were immediately dispatched. Moving on from that argument, the president and the government have said that $200 million are being released by the IMF for the immediate recovery effort.
0: And Stephen, besides the obvious and incredibly large human death toll, what impact does the economic disaster of all this have on the community and the country as a whole?
2: Well, this really is the next chapter of this disaster, the estimations are beginning to kind of pour in of how much this is going to cost to repair. And of course, this needs to be repaired for the people living there. So the initial UNDP number was 6.7 billion, but that's actually gone up to 37 billion from another United Nations report. And that has, I have to say, is a plausible figure. When I was just down in the disaster area, and I'm in Caracas at the moment, there are hundreds and there are thousands of buildings that are completely irreparable. There's serious infrastructure damage, including to the main international airport here. This is not the sort of thing that can be solved with a few hundred million dollars. We're talking several billion. And then there's the whole hit beyond the sort of immediate material hit to the economy, the larger economy, the sort of investment climate, the supply chains. This is a real setback, unfortunately, for this country, which is likely to take months or even years to resolve.
0: Yeah, and the knock-on effects, I'm sure, are still unknown in many ways. Stephen Gibbs, really appreciate your time. Infant mortality in the United States is now at an all-time low, but the development is sparking little celebration. That's because the U.S. still falls way behind most of the wealthy countries in the world in terms of infant deaths. And the gap hits black families the hardest. Nitza Salada Perez reports.
3: The lowest infant mortality rate ever recorded, just under 5.4 infant deaths per 1,000 births last year. But even at a record low, the U.S. rate is nearly double that of nations like Japan, Italy, and Sweden. Doctors credit new tools for the improvement, an RSV vaccine for pregnant women, and an antibody shot to protect newborns from the virus. But the gap with other wealthy nations runs deeper: poverty, uneven prenatal care, and a system that leans on doctors where others rely on midwives.
4: We have a system that has long dehumanized pregnant and birthing people, and a lot of that history ties back to slavery, and it ties back to what has transpired as far as how black mothers and black women have been treated in this country, which is why we see the disparities impacting black children and mothers the most.
3: Federal data show babies born to black mothers had more than twice the rate of white, Hispanic, and Asian American infants.
4: If you look at midwife outcomes, especially in community-led, culturally-based care, we're not seeing some of those same disparities. Our outcomes are actually tend to be better than the general populations.
5: Here in South Florida, groups like the Southern Birth Justice Network are testing that model, bringing midwives and doulas into communities where the gap is the widest.
3: Worldwide, deaths of children under five have been cut by more than half since 2000. But progress is stalling. Since 2015, the pace of decline has slowed by more than 60%.
6: Conflict, humanitarian crisis, and funding pressures are putting essential services at risk in many countries. But we know what works. There are solutions. By strengthening primary health care, expanding immunization, improving maternal and newborn care, and ensuring every child has access to nutrition and life-saving treatment, we can accelerate progress again.
3: Advocates say the fix is within reach. Bills in the U.S. Congress would train more midwives and expand postpartum leave. But as yet, that legislation remains stalled on Capitol Hill. Nitza Soledad Perez, EGTN, Miami.

0: For more on the US infant mortality rate, Dr. Omar Awan joins us from Baltimore. He's a physician as well as a senior public health contributor for Forbes magazine. Great to have you on the show today. Now, infant mortality rate is at its lowest ever, but still behind in comparison to other wealthy countries. Is there a specific data or reason why we have now dropped to this lowest level? Is there some sort of encouraging evidence that would suggest a continued downward trend?
1: Well, this last year, we did make progress, and I think that's important to recognize and celebrate. And the reason the United States has made progress is because we've invested in a lot of public health interventions and measures, particularly with screening. We've strengthened our screening programs, and when we increase screening, we identify high-risk pregnancies, and we can treat that in time, and then that improves outcomes. Also, we've made significant progress in treatment, particularly in neonatal ICUs and particularly premature births. And as you know, premature births are the leading cause of death for infants. So even decreasing premature deaths by a little bit will have significant improvements in infant mortality. And then, as was stated in the video right before this, was, you know, vaccination campaigns, you know, not only RSV, but even COVID and flu. As more mothers get vaccinated, then that immunity gets passed on to infants, and then there's increased improvement and increased progress. So for these reasons, this is why we've made some progress in this last year.
0: There's a lot of contradictions, though, in that, and there's several points I want to get to in just a moment. But first, perhaps the most important part of this story is that death rates for infants born to black women are more than twice as high as those for the infants of Hispanic, white, and Asian American women. Talk more about the complexity of why that is.
1: Well, it shows that we have a fragmented healthcare system in the United States. That's essentially what this means. You know, we have a lot of unequal access for women with healthcare. I mean, there are 10 million American women that don't have access to healthcare. And then, as you stated, black infants are at least twice as likely to die than white infants. And the reason for that is not because of the color of their skin, but it's actually because of structural inequities, because of, you know, structural racism, because of the fact that black Americans don't have the same access to healthcare that white Americans do. And that's deeply problematic. And that is something that has been a problem with the American public health infrastructure for decades. And this is something that we certainly have to start improving as time goes on. It's very important that we address this. And this is seen very readily in infant mortality. And infant mortality is actually a very good measure for a nation's overall health infrastructure.
0: Yeah, I mean, I've interviewed women not just from lower socioeconomic backgrounds, but also black women of very much middle-class communities who face the same issues, especially in regards to pain medications in hospital, for example. But just to touch on one of your earlier topics, you talk about how we've made advancements, but here we are in this period of politics. The Trump administration has shifted away from prioritizing maternal and infant health equity. On top of that, we've got Robert F. Kennedy Jr.'s leadership of the HHS promoting health misinformation. Talk about how this political climate impacts black women, particularly giving birth today.
1: Well, it has a significant impact when we prefer black women particularly, because if we don't invest in them, then health outcomes remain poor. You know, public health only works when everyone gets access to healthcare, and that includes black Americans, Hispanic Americans, white Americans, all types of people. You know, it cannot be favored towards one race or towards one people. And then, you know, the disparities aren't just about race, and I want to make that clear. These disparities are about, you know, income as well. You know, income plays a huge role. Income, you know, affects our ability to, for housing, for nutrition, for transportation, for our ability to even go to a doctor's appointment, for our ability to access medications. If for poor people, they don't have the same access as wealthy individuals. And there are 19 million Americans that are at the poverty level. That's an astonishing number. That number doesn't exist in other developed nations. And this is also part of the problem why we have worse outcomes, despite the fact that we pay much more for healthcare than many of these other countries. So this is also deeply problematic from a public health perspective.
0: Unfortunately, I can't continue the interview. I've got to head off. But Dr. Omar Awan, I really appreciate your time. Thank you. Still ahead, on a weekend that Americans celebrate the breaking of relations with their colonial masters in London, the US and Europe both find themselves sizzling under scorching skies. Stay with us.
2: You might think you are better informed in an information age.

0: fact is, people are more often misled by misinformation. 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The fact is, many nations and peoples are still underrepresented. And data poverty shuts out many. 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
1: Welcome back. The U.S. celebrates its 250th anniversary on Saturday with major festivities in Washington, including a record fireworks display and a speech from President Trump. Extreme heat temporarily shut down the Great American State Fair on Friday, and political divisions have put a dampener on some of the celebrations. CGTN's Jim Spellman reports.
2: Last week, President Trump kicked off festivities to mark the 250th anniversary of the founding of the United States.
3: And on July 4th, we will have the greatest show of all on the National Mall. Your favorite president will be speaking. So please show up.
2: The celebrations began with the Great American State Fair on the National Mall, featuring a Ferris wheel, exhibits from most U.S. states, and light crowds amid reports the event has been poorly organized. The reflecting pool, which President Trump hoped would be fully renovated by the 4th of July, remains plagued by green algae. Those who showed up had to deal with extreme heat and humidity.
4: It's not pleasant, but it's something that is inconsequential to the importance of the event.
2: The celebration comes at a divisive time in U.S. history. A recent poll found more than a third of participants said they are not proud to be Americans, and a third say the so-called American dream is no longer a reality. Intense partisan division has soured the celebrations for some.
5: With the politicization of the commemorations, I am not at all excited. And in fact, like, disappointed and kind of annoyed.
6: Entrance to this main area of the National Mall has been pushed back to 5 p.m. on the 4th because of the heat. Security is going to be tight. This fencing has gone up, and people who arrive are going to have to go through metal detectors, essentially airport-style security.
2: But authorities say they are not aware of any specific threats.
7: I'm not tracking anything in terms of a threat environment. We're all hoping that Americans are able to celebrate, whether they're in D.C. or around the country.
2: President Trump will travel to Mount Rushmore in South Dakota to deliver a speech Friday. On Saturday, for those who brave temperatures expected to hit about 38 degrees Celsius, the main event in Washington will feature flyovers by military planes, musical performances, and a speech by President Trump, followed by a fireworks show that promises to be the largest in history. Jim Spellman, CGTN, Washington.
1: The dangerous heat wave is also gripping New York City, and those conditions are expected to continue through the weekend. Mitch McCann spoke to those in New York preparing to brave the elements this 4th of July weekend.
8: Well, temperatures across New York City's five boroughs continued to climb on Friday, with the forecast showing the mercury reaching 104 degrees Fahrenheit or 40 degrees Celsius. The heat wave is expected to see the air quality in the city deteriorate, with levels forecast to become unhealthy for children, the elderly, pregnant women, and those with respiratory conditions. City Hall, warning residents about the dangers of the heat, has taken a number of measures, including extending opening hours at the city's swimming pools, opening cooling centres from noon until midnight, and deploying more than 600 volunteers as part of its street outreach team. Mayor Zoran Mamdani is fronting a PR campaign to warn residents of the risk.
9: Be mindful of signs of heat stroke, including confusion, dizziness, nausea, and trouble breathing. Call 911 immediately if you or someone you know is experiencing these symptoms.
8: The heat wave comes as Football World Cup fans have descended on major U.S. cities, and this weekend a number of Taylor Swift fans are in Manhattan hoping to get a glimpse of the pop star ahead of her reported wedding at Madison Square Garden.
10: Yeah, I found it really hard work yesterday. It's just, yeah, you just water constantly. You know, it was really, really hot and, yeah, really, quite hard work, to be honest.
11: We're going into churches as we see them. We take a bit of time out of the heat and pray a little for all the people we're seeing. A lot of people you see struggling out here, and makes us grateful for all we have.
12: Well, I carry a fan with me at all times, and I carry a washcloth with me at all times, and water with me at all times.
13: you've come prepared.
12: Yeah.
8: The heat wave is expected to last into the weekend when Americans celebrate Independence Day on Saturday, with temperatures again forecast to reach 100 degrees Fahrenheit or 37 degrees Celsius before cooling slightly on Sunday. Mitch McCann, CGTN, New York.
1: Spain and France are also bracing for a heatwave this weekend. Temperatures are expected to reach 44 degrees in parts of southern Spain. CGTN's Ken Brown reports.
14: Yes, well, we're already up around 35 degrees here. It could get up to 44 over the weekend. And we're already seeing some pretty terrifying scenes related to this heat. The south of France, we've seen more than 3,000 people evacuated there, including farmers watching their livelihoods go up in smoke, and viral videos of French campsites being evacuated too. People carrying their belongings along the beach with plumes of smoke behind them, water dumping planes flying overhead. 2,000 French firefighters currently battling several wildfires along France's Mediterranean coast following the two record heat waves, and now we have another one coming. So we have this combination of high temperatures, low humidity, and strong winds driving and spreading those fires. We saw in France the airport in Perpignan forced to close, and we've had a couple of fires near Marseille where we've seen the Prime Minister, Sébastien Lecornu. He held an emergency meeting saying the fire season has begun early, at least 2 weeks early. Now, on the other side of the Pyrenees, Spanish authorities are very worried too. We've seen active fires in Aragon, in Andalusia, and beyond. Spain has lost 50,000 hectares to wildfires in 2026 in around 14 major wildfires, and preparations for the new heat wave are coming. Spain's emergency military unit says it has deployed more than 100 personnel, 40 vehicles to support the fires in Aragon. So, you know, Jamie, this is very concerning as this fire season only just beginning, another heat wave coming.
1: Coming up, nature's smallest animals inspiring big leaps in technology. How insects may hold the key to revolutionising AI when we return.
0: You might think you are better informed in an information age. The fact is, people are more often misled by misinformation. You might think every voice is heard in a digital world. The fact is, many nations and peoples are still underrepresented. And data poverty shuts out many. We at CGTN are committed to transcending the information gap and the digital divide. CGTN, bridging nations and civilizations. 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
1: Welcome back. The tiniest animals are making a big splash in the world of AI. At a university outside Washington, scientists are turning to insects to help solve real-world problems. CGTN's Francis Koh has more.
15: Walking up to this building at the University of Maryland is to follow a path to where breakthroughs are born. Researchers here are advancing AI by turning to nature.
16: Bees are so intelligent. If you look at the brain of the bee that has been analyzed, you will identify a dozen areas that each one of them is doing something particular, and they are communicating with each other.
15: The bee is a favorite model for computer science professor Yanis Alimonos. He created RoboBeehive, an artificial beehive, using small drones based on the real movements of bees to pollinate flowers.
16: It was a few years ago that the bees were dying for a variety of reasons. And we wanted to investigate the possibility that if they disappear, whether we can take over pollination with artificial systems.
15: Turns out bees are biological marvels. With just under 1 million neurons packed into a tiny brain, bees have extremely complex cognitive abilities. While we might rely on GPS to get around, bees have their own internal navigation system, allowing them to make detailed mental maps of their surroundings.

0: except for flowers, they have to avoid humans, they have to avoid animals, they have to avoid each other, and they have to be mindful of the weather.
1: So that got researchers thinking.

0: It's very fascinating.
1: Naitri Rajaguru is a PhD computer science student who studies how bees are wired to help build autonomous systems in robots and drones for real-life situations.
2: Imagine a collapsed building where there are, you know, tight spaces. Now, we would not want, ideally, humans or firefighters to go into it.
1: But bee-like drones can, with precision.
3: You observe the bee. If it tries to go through a little hole, it doesn't go directly. It goes close and starts surveying it by moving from left to right and up, down.
1: Insects of a different kind are inspiring this device.
4: What I have with me today is called the flapper. It's a four-winged ornithopter. It can flap its wings like this.
1: Modeled after a fruit fly, the flapper is smaller, with wings that are more flexible to better maneuver around objects than traditional drones. But one challenge, the shaky movements made monitoring the devices difficult.
4: The flapper is rotating almost randomly due to the wing motions, which is the same as the human eye. The human eye, even when we look at something and fixate, our eye is moving just a little bit.
5: So this is what an actual algorithm wants to see.
1: Postdoc fellow Levi Berner spent 2 years developing an AI system to stabilize the camera, allowing for steady footage for better monitoring with several potential uses.
6: Wow, can you imagine a future with where all of us have these flapper drones?
4: Just like you have a cell phone, yeah.
6: Wow, that is amazing.
4: One of the big applications of robotics is agriculture, where you want a robot to inspect crops, spray crops, etc. In greenhouses, especially with flowers, it's important that the robot can be around humans and it doesn't cut the flowers. Inspecting gas areas where there may be natural gas leaks, there's many applications in defense.
1: Researchers acknowledge that developing such technology can take years, delaying mainstream use even longer. But with nature providing endless possibilities, our future may be as simple as going back to the basics.
4: Nature and biology has already made machines that are much more capable than anything humans can make.
1: Francis Ko, CGTN, College Park, Maryland.
7: And finally, a quick look at World Cup action on the last day of the round of 32. Egypt scored the tournament's 250th goal in the 12th minute of the game against Australia. But the Socceroos got the equaliser via an own goal early in the second half. In the evening games, reigning champion Argentina will face off against Cabo Verde, the underdog that has captured the world's attention. Then Colombia and Ghana take to the pitch in the nightcap. And that's the world today. Thank you for watching. I'm Sally Ihan. Tune in for UN Insider at the top of the hour. For any more news anytime, visit our website, cgtn.com.

0: the U.S. in transition, marking 250th anniversary.
1: I mean, this isn't a good moment to be marking the 250th anniversary, it has to be said. I'm obviously a liberal by disposition.
2: Hello and welcome to World Insight with me, Tian Wei. The coming Saturday, the United States will celebrate 250th years of independence. 2.5 centuries ago, the early settlers of that land broke free from the yoke of colonial rule. In the centuries that followed, the waves of immigrants from across the world arrived on those shores, their lives intertwining and their cultures colliding and ultimately fusing together on that vast continent. Adam Tooze is a leading British historian who is currently teaching in the History Department of Columbia University. I've been talking to him over the past few days on how he views America's 250 years history and its present-day reality from an international and historical vantage point. A lot of people say this is a world in transition, and certainly we're also seeing the U.S. in transition, to put it diplomatically, marking 250th anniversary. But is there anything to celebrate, do you think?
1: I mean, this isn't a good moment to be marking the 250th anniversary, it has to be said. I'm obviously a liberal by disposition, indeed left liberal, and so the Donald Trump presidency is really a disaster.
2: Lot of tax.
1: it's a disaster of democratic politics. So I think rather than perhaps, you know, a celebration, it's a moment to mark, to think hard about the future of the American Republic and the American project. But all the trends are going in deeply worrying directions. I think this year will be remembered much more vividly, not for the 250th anniversary, but for Elon Musk becoming a trillionaire. This is an unthinkable distortion of the wealth distribution, an ongoing crisis and questioning of American politics, a war, which we forget so easily, a war of choice launched by America and Israel against Iran without congressional, essentially with no legal foundation in domestic law, let alone international law. It's a sobering time to be in America, to be an American citizen as I am, to teach young people at an American university. Anniversaries are good for reflection in this case, rather than, I think, for celebration.
2: When you talk about Elon Musk, what exactly is the nature of the IPO of SpaceX and the personal wealth he could gather, and also the distribution of his wealth once gathered, one could see the drama of rhetorics turning every 24 hours.
1: For the planet, I mean, the man has put so many satellites in space that you can no longer train a conventional telescope on the stars and not see Elon Musk's satellite space junk. And for me, as somebody who is not a Marxist and doesn't belong to a communist party, but nevertheless is deeply influenced by Marx, he is a figure straight out of that imagination. Here is a private entrepreneur driven by profit above all, vision as well, but profit, who has completely transformed the circumstances of everyone on the planet in this very basic respect. And he is one of a cohort of figures who, with the AI revolution, are transforming the prospects for everyone on the planet, driven, of course, by scientific genius, by dynamism, by the joy of discovery, by the excitement of discovery, but also, as we see it in Musk's case, by the drive for wealth.

0: It's a rather extreme counterfactual, but imagine if the atomic arms race had been delegated to private businesses. That's kind of the world that we're in, as though the development of hydrogen bombs and intercontinental ballistic missiles had been handed off to private businesses. Now, they were, in the American case, paid for by the government, but it was the government that commissioned that hardware. In this case, it's firms, it's Anthropic, it's OpenAI, it's Elon Musk that just decide, what I'm going to do is cloud the near atmosphere, the near Earth orbit, with thousands of my satellites in pursuit of this vision. Right? And I'm going to build the hardware that's going to get us up there and essentially take over the government space program of the United States. So it's an extraordinary instance of, on the anniversary of the American Republic, of one of its founding myths, namely the dynamism of private entrepreneurship, but taken to Frankenstein, Faustian levels, where these people, they're men, overwhelmingly men, these men believe that it's reasonable for them to hold the entire future of the entire planet in their hands, essentially unregulated, with the American government stepping back and allowing them to run. The only interest America's government has expressed in these technologies is national security. So do we control it and not China, to be absolutely blunt, right? That is the central concern. That's the only concern. The concern is not employment or what it does to culture or the comprehensive theft of everyone's IP. I mean, as somebody who's written, like you, who's written, who's spoken, all our words are in those machines and we were not asked. It's in there. So that, for me, is the drama of this moment. It's certainly, you know, a significant milestone, but it's a milestone of a very ambiguous type.
1: But will that be a key factor to observe where the United States of America is going?
0: Yes.
1: Will that be one of the key factors deciding where the U.S. is going?
0: Absolutely. I mean, the role of wealth as a central purpose of American society, you know, life, liberty, and the pursuit of happiness means, in the American case now, money above all. And on the other hand, its influence over government. And the fact that in the case of Donald Trump, the other thing that will be remembered about this year is his financial disclosure forms, which literally reveal the elected president of the United States to be doing, I think, $1 billion+ in equity purchases. He is using the presidency as a flywheel of his personal wealth. Now, you know, one shouldn't be too liberally squeamish about this. The American elite has always taken care of itself. But it's naked, it's completely transparent, and this is also my experience of having dealt with other members of the Trump administration, close to the Trump family, that it's just a matter of course, in fact, a matter of pride. They boast about it quite openly, perhaps not on the platform in the green room beforehand, about how rich they are making themselves in the course of governing the society. So at some point, one has to put one's morals aside and just go, like an anthropologist, well, this is fascinating. We used to have ethical norms about not saying this, and now all of a sudden it's out in the open. It's like we're walking around naked. Yeah. And that's a shift, which is, I mean, to my mind, horrifying, but first and foremost, as a historian, one has to say new in this level of radicalism.
1: But hasn't that always been the story?
0: Not that, as naked that, as this.
1: Not as, there's not no, as not even window dressing.
0: No, there's, and that, we have to take that seriously as people who are like you and me, who are involved in the cultural sphere. Language matters, form matters, concepts matter. And yes, it's hard to think of an American president who hasn't ended up wealthy. Increasingly, it's been hard to be American president without being wealthy because you need to mobilize the resources. You certainly need various types of cultural capital.
1: But isn't it better to let people know about the naked truth?
0: It depends on whether you actually believe that cynicism is a good organizing logic.
1: Is it cynicism or reality?
0: Well, in this case, the two converge very dramatically. And I think we have to say that it is not here simply a matter of form. There literally hasn't been another case of anyone enriching themselves in this way. And in fact, it's novel even for Trump himself, because Trump, the first time round, clearly didn't have the commercial vehicles, the business vehicles in place to actually get rich while he was president, right? He didn't end up, at the end of his presidency, significantly better off. He realized when he then faced all the law cases that to fight and to be safe in the American legal system subsequently, he needed all this wealth. And clearly the second time round, they've gone after it with a real deliberation. So even within the dirty, open, cynical logic of Trumpian politics,

0: this is an escalation, what we're seeing, right?
1: Adam, for example, artificial intelligence, for example, the international financial system is still dollar at the very core, and that, as we know, it's very hard to change in the next few years, even 10, 20 sometimes. So fundamentally, has the U.S. position in the world changed?
0: If you think about U.S. power and its prime in the 1950s, it was full spectrum. It had everything. American democracy actually meant something. Hollywood was the center of cultural production. American consumer goods were the nonplus ultra. America's factories were the most productive in everything. And they had the nuclear bomb and aircraft carriers and radar and all of the new technology, right? They had the full package.
1: So the so-called hard power, so-called soft power.
0: Everything in
1: everything,
0: between.
1: The mechanism.
0: And it was, I say, it's like skewered on a shish kebab. It all lined up, and they had an intellectual class that was behind this project, and then they used various ideologies, notably anti-communism, to organize electoral coalitions in the American population behind this. Most of that complicated shish kebab was gone. You've still got the chunky bits of meat, right? You've still got some tasty vegetables, but you no longer have the skewer. You don't have that coherent skewer. And you see it in America's politics right now. There are, as we saw with the Biden people, there are people who want to do a skewered, coherent China containment policy. The Jake Sullivans of this world. He knew exactly what he was doing. Now we have Donald Trump coming to, you know, a very amicable meeting with President Xi, in which, in fact, it turns out it's about doing a deal and looking good and being taken to exclusive parts of the party compound and being shown nice gardens, right? And the security folks in Washington would never permit that if they were given the chance, right? But they are no longer on the same skewer. And the people who are doing AI may align with the U.S. government, depending on if the U.S. government puts them in the right way. And Anthropic certainly does seem to be aligning. They may even be racially profiling Chinese users, for heaven's sake. So there are certain bits of it which are aligned. And other bits, like NVIDIA, would frankly just like to sell chips to everyone in the world. And if you look at stock market valuations right now, where the platforms go, no one knows. But if you look at the index, which has blown through the roof, is the chip index, because that's the hardware. And so even the AI story is sort of fragmenting. I mean, if NVIDIA was given their head, they would literally sell the stack to everyone in the world. They promote AI sovereignty, which is a multipolar idea. Mm-hmm. So we don't know how this game is going to play out. And if you look at the way in which the dollar system is going as well, it's a story of fragmenting to build more stability, right? So the big new thing in Donald Trump's White House is stablecoin, right? A fintech invention, so as to increase demand for U.S. treasuries outside the conventional pools, because people aren't buying the reserve holders, the 2000 story of China's original ascent, where China bought huge quantities of treasuries. That's not happening anymore. So now you need new structures to absorb the American debt. So I think of this as very dynamic, rapidly changing. America's not out of the game, but it's playing a very different game, and it's playing it with a different boss, with a different team captain.
2: You might think you are better informed in an information age. The fact is, people are more often misled by misinformation. You might think every voice is heard in a digital world. The fact is, many nations and peoples are still underrepresented. And data poverty shuts out many. We at CGTN are committed to transcending the information gap and the digital divide. CGTN, bridging nations and civilizations. CGTN, see the difference.

0: a lot of things are in transition, as you said. What might be some of the factors you would use now to observe what is going on in America in order to, in retrospect, in a few years, be able to say, oh, that is what America was, and this is where it is heading for as a historian?
1: When the inequality theme with Thomas Piketty in the 2010s broke, Bill Gates was considered an oligarch with $50 billion.
0: Look at
1: it's
0: now.
1: Peanuts, right?
0: Yeah. So 2 trillion.
1: Actually expand

0: Expanding our minds fast enough to catch up with that reality is a huge challenge. And I've been amazed by how little, Elon Musk's a trillionaire. I don't understand why the show doesn't stop. Because this is a fundamental challenge to the balance of any political system. Because that's so much money that really the whole force field moves around that amount of money. Right? It's terrifying in its implications. There hasn't been a single serious thinker of the democratic political project all the way back to the ancient Greeks, who I gather are very fashionable in Beijing right now. If you read your Aristotle, it's very clear that you cannot found a healthy polis with that level of inequality. It's outside the game. So if America does go on, it's something else. It's no longer the old vision of a kind of balanced democracy. That's, I think, one indicator. Another one, which I think it's crucial for Chinese audiences to understand as well, is just the impact of diversity in the West, right? I mean, America has always been, well, it was originally a settler colonial project, and then it was a project of mass migration, including Chinese and Asian migration to California throughout its history. But it has gone through a series of migratory experiences. And the fundamental difference between East Asian modernity, as a visitor to East Asia experiences it, which is an outsider's view, an ignorant, because I can't tell the difference between Chinese accents and I can't...
1: You're very humble. Tell me your thoughts.
0: But it's very uniform, right? The big East Asian megacities are incredibly impressive, not just for their scale and sophistication and modernity, but also because they appear at least incredibly uniform. There's at least Putonghua that everyone speaks. My city is functionally trilingual. So English, Spanish, English, Spanish, and Chinese, right? Almost all of the official signs are in those three languages because there's so many people speaking all three of them. The place where I like to spend another part of the year is Berlin. 60% of the kids enrolled in elementary school have migrant backgrounds, like me myself. I grew up in Germany. If you're first or second generation, you're part of one-third of German society at this point. In America, that will also mark this moment, which is that America is going through another regime shift in terms of migration. We are headed by 2050 towards a scenario of majority-minority across the vast majority of the United States. It's already a fact in large parts of the U.S. And that's obviously for conservatives and for white nationalists, it's a horror. To anyone coming from East Asia, it will be a huge shock when you encounter such a city. But for us, it's a lived and everyday reality, and navigating that is a huge challenge, I think, for democracies in the West. And their success and failure will be judged, I think, on how they accommodate. To my mind, it's a scandal that America isn't publicly an acknowledged bilingual Spanish-English society. It should be. And there are many cities. If you go to somewhere like Miami, it's effectively predominantly Spanish. So Miami Airport functions in Spanish.
1: How much in history are we afraid of facts? Or how facts are being selected? Or probably they were not even facts. Beliefs, rhetorics, decorated as facts, being used in the so-called history.
0: So I think if you want to define what history is, it's a narrative mode of relating to the world. So amongst that range of interesting ways you described it, the one I would underline is narrative. So histories are narratives. And I don't think it's too far of a reach to say that if, you know, as Marx would say, history, people are laboring, making, producing animals. We are also storytelling animals of various types. And so history is a discovery of a big collective way of telling our story to ourselves. We didn't always have histories, or we had histories which were rather strange. Modern history, the idea, that image that you invoked of like a constantly changing, open-ended, radically transformative vision of history, that vision is about 250 years old. And the project of the American Republic sits oddly with it, because the project of the American Republic actually almost has a religious quality. In other words, the founders, so-called, the great men of the 18th century, were given truths, or somehow arrived at truths, like in the Christian Bible or in the Old Testament, Moses is given tablets by God. This is shared by Muslims, Jews, and Christians, this idea. And to an extent, American political history is organized around that idea. But that idea was born at the same moment as this other view of history, which is really that which I think like Marx, for instance, paradigmatically expounds. And so

0: To my mind, and Marx wrote about this, say, famously in the 18th of Brumaire, that as history churns forward, constantly changing the premises under which we do things, and we energize that through technology and through political projects or the party, the project, for instance, of the CPC, which is a great rejuvenation of the Chinese nation, and then on from there, right? That is an incredibly spectacular transformative project. Even as we do that, we also cling, as Marx puts it, to the drapery of the old. We put on Roman togas and we wander around and pretend that we're still. And I think the American project is a classic example of that duality, right? And to my mind, the truth is the dramatic transformation. The truth is that our lives are constantly changing, that our lives are different from our parents, is different from our grandparents, that it is increasingly a struggle to communicate across that boundary of change. And what we do through things which I wouldn't describe of as historical, but more kind of, they're almost like a form of cosplaying or dressing up, is we reestablish control, we reestablish formality, we reestablish the familiar. And there's nothing wrong with that. It just shouldn't claim the attribute of perhaps truth. It should claim the attribute of ritual or ceremony or role or all these other things which we also treasure, which are continuity and frame and reasonableness, because the actual protean business of changing the world, that's terrifying and very violent and real, but it's real like cancer's real, you know? And like, we are all going to die. That's very real. And in the meantime, we have to find ways of stabilizing our experience of not dying and being alive and being in this moment. And at some point, something very real, undeniably real, which we really can't properly think, is going to end us. And so to me, those elements of framing and stability stand in relation to the real in the way that maybe our conception of ourselves stands in relation to aging, the body, and the beginning.
1: Beautiful
0: and the
1: analogy.
0: End.
1: I love that. The other thing is, how can we compare? China recently has been believed to be a civilization state. Yeah. While the United States, as you just described, there are so many different versions of it. So with the reflection of China as a mirror, how can we understand the U.S. better?
0: The central question is, you know, the way it's been phrased in the past is antagonistic, right? The original framing was the future belonged to Western-style national republican projects. And there was a version of Chinese nationalism which firmly believed that, right? And bought into it and tried to make it. Some of my Chinese heroes belonged to that generation of, you know, rejuvenating China by way of making it like something more like Japan or something more like the West, right? And what's been a very interesting development, and so in that telling, it's really only a matter of time before that other model, the national Republican model, wins out in due course. But right now we might be going through a lull, but we get there in the end, right? The other, more puzzling from a Western point of view story, is that maybe that nation-state project, that Republican vision of we are going to be a people because we say we are a people and we'll put it together out of all the different bits and we'll agree on where we're going, is either an ellipse, a period of time which will pass, and then the future belongs to great civilizational states, which would be China, for instance, and India under the BJP's conception, because they've ended the secular project there and they're going to build a great Hindu project, which is also more than a nation. That, too, is civilizational. Or a third option is a more kind of pluralistic one in which neither model finally wins. Yeah. And at some level, both China and India are shaped by those incredibly old, powerful cultures to such an extent that to overturn and break that would be ridiculous. It would be a horrible waste of human civilization. There have been moments in Chinese history where China came close. And on the other hand, we in the West continue because we can't do anything else. We don't have any option. I literally grew up unbaptized with no immediate access to, you know, the thousands of years of Western civilization, not in me culturally. So I have no option but to live a kind of constructivist life. And maybe the world is one in which these two things coexist. And frankly, you're lucky if you're in either one. Because you could also find yourself in zones of the world which are really outside our storytelling, which is much of sub-Saharan Africa, right? Where successful modern state formation is still happening in the best cases, and in many cases it, isn't working, DRC, for instance, you know, is, and so that isn't going to be the general African story. There are fundamental state-making projects there too. But in a sense, if you have the option of being in either, you know, the EU, the US, China, or India, like you're at least at some level, your political future has a frame. And I think that, to my mind, is currently by far the most realistic vision, is this kind of pluralism. And it's an uneven pluralism, right? Things very oddly shaped, very different shapes and sizes.
1: US and China. Mm. We have seen the bilateral relations seem to be more on a path seeking to be strategically stable.
0: I see on the Chinese side, throughout the period of President Xi's leadership, going all the way back to 2012 and the new model of great power relations that was offered to the Americans, again from the Chinese side at Sunnylands in the summit with Obama immediately after his re-election, a clear recognition that we need a new model, that which is both new and a model, and it has to recognize the non-parallelism of players on the world stage. And there are two that matter more than any others, and they have a specific responsibility. And give or take language, to my mind, Beijing has repeated that message over and over and over again, sometimes verbatim, from summit to summit. We are the two helmsmen. We stand side by side. You know, again and again, the same message.
1: And finally, they got it.
0: Well, Trump got it. So this is the downbeat note. If Obama had said yes and shaken, I would have said you had brought in the smart, the coherent, and crucially, the liberal foreign policy establishment in the United States. And significantly, you never got the shake. You got the shake on Paris because it suited the Americas, that is the climate agreement, and only China decides the climate question. And the Americans are smart enough to understand that. Trump doesn't care about the climate question. It's not even obvious, I think, that he really cares about China, but he recognizes power and he sees the potency of China and he is impressed by the leadership of Xi Jinping and the party. He doesn't have enough liberal political theory to have the reserve and the criticisms which somebody like Obama would have. And he's available for a deal. And it's worth saying that in the United States itself, this calming is viewed with deep suspicion. If you read the relevant American periodicals, Foreign Affairs, you will see people loudly saying, this is a mistake. We should not be accepting this deal. This is the bad instincts of the president to settle for something we shouldn't agree to. And there is an argument, in other words, because America is a democracy, it's a shaggy democracy, it's incoherent, and with Donald Trump in charge, it's particularly so. So I wouldn't be too confident that this settles. I completely agree it's better than the opposite. You know, one can well imagine now an escalation. It may even be the case that America's protectionism is calming the scene right now because Chinese exports, direct exports anyway, setting aside the smart strategies of Chinese business people and sending them through Vietnam, but the direct exports from China to America are going down. And that's what the Americans needed to see, the protectionists, and it's happening, which means that the tense trade discourse now is with Europe, not with the United States. That's calming. So anything which gets us away from the precipice of real conflict, both you and I remember the balloon incident, how dangerous things were in early 2023, full-on real escalatory danger. The fact that we're not there is a blessing, and we just need to keep going back over and over again. And maximum respect to people like Graham, who just tirelessly work that track two line, working the diplomacy, maintaining every possible contact.
1: And you too. Also, how to get the ideas aligned from both sides and talking to
0: understanding. Yes, but that is the work we have to do because history is something that we make, and it would be a true disaster if Sino-U.S. relations were to deteriorate any further.
1: Such a pleasure, Adam. I learned a lot. Thank you so much. I hope to compare notes with you constantly in the near future. Thank you. And that is all the time we have for today. If you'd like to know more, search World Insight or check out our YouTube channel, Philosophy X, and Facebook. I'm Tian Wei on behalf of the team. Thanks for being with me. Bye for now.

0: I'm Elaine Reyes at the United Nations headquarters in New York, and this is UN Insider.
1: Coming up.
2: Around the world, climate disasters are becoming more frequent, more destructive, and more costly.
1: An urgent call for climate action. The UN's chief makes a case for transitioning to clean energy. Trying to stop the spread, health workers try to contain the Ebola outbreak in the Democratic Republic of the Congo.
3: It's much better that we design that change for a stronger United Nations than simply stand still and let change be imposed upon us.
1: Shaping the UN of the future, a conversation about the organization's reform initiative. Next.
2: It is clear that our world is facing a tale of two crises. A climate crisis pushing us deeper toward higher temperature and closer to catastrophic tipping points, and an energy crisis exposing the folly of a world hooked on hydrocarbons.
0: UN Secretary General Antonio Guterres called for urgent climate action in an address delivered during London Climate Week. The last 11 years have ranked as the 11 hottest years on record. Guterres pointed to rising global temperatures and volatile fossil fuel prices as he made a case for transitioning to renewable energy.
2: We now have a clear way out, a clean way out. Renewables are the cheapest, fastest, and most scalable source of new electricity in most of the world.
0: Guterres also emphasized the role technology could play in climate solutions, saying artificial intelligence has the power to accelerate progress. But he warned AI and the massive data centers that power the technology must be used responsibly. Data centers require vast amounts of land and consume staggering amounts of power and water. They already consume more electricity than many nations.
2: I'm proposing the AI Environmental Transparency Initiative. And I'm calling on every major AI company to measure and publicly disclose the full environmental impact of its systems, carbon, water, and land footprints, and commit to power every data center with renewable energy by 2030.
0: Guterres stressed climate action is critical and there's no time to delay.
2: We must do far more to protect people and communities from the here and now effects of climate chaos. Because even at full speed, we cannot outrun climate change.
0: The Secretary General's trip to London comes as parts of Europe are in the middle of a brutal heat wave. France saw its hottest day on record, and the weather has had deadly consequences. At least 40 people have drowned in France as people seek waterways to find relief. Heat alerts have been issued in several countries. As extreme heat events become more common,

0: common. Some homeowners and builders are trying to incorporate solar panels and other climate resilient features. Natalie Carney has more from Munich.
1: Built from local timber to withstand harsh alpine winters, southern Germany's iconic chalets are now topped with solar panels to cope with longer, hotter summers.
2: As temperatures rise, climate-resilient housing has become a major factor in how Germany adapts to the challenges of climate change. According to Germany's Federal Statistics Bureau, 75 to 85% of new builds here in Germany last year, 2025, incorporated at least one major climate-related technology, such as heat pumps or solar panels.
1: One of those was Jessica Galinski.
3: So this is our Wärmepumpe.
1: With her husband, she insisted that climate solutions were incorporated in the new house they built.
3: We did it because we feel like the climate is getting hotter and we wanted just quality of life. I think we were thinking really long term when we bought this house, and we were willing to spend the money a little bit more upfront and in return be able to save money in the long run, especially with like the craziness of the world right now.
1: Fully electric homes like Jessica's have much less exposure to soaring gas prices than gas-heated homes. Heating pumps are up to 3 to 4 times more efficient than traditional electric resistance heaters, helping to keep operating costs competitive. And with Germany's state-owned development bank providing subsidies of up to 70% towards heat pumps, they're gaining popularity fast, keeping companies specialized in sustainable construction, such as Greengineers.
4: Herzlich willkommen bei den Greengineers.
1: Very busy.
5: If we focus on cooling, we see huge advantages for single-family homes, specifically those where the roof area is well suited for a photovoltaic system. The reason is that when the sun is out and solar gain is at its peak, we have exactly enough electricity to run a cooling system. In many buildings, cooling in the summer can be perfectly powered by electricity from the PV system. These savings usually fall in a double-digit percentage.
1: Solar installations in Germany are growing by around 15 to 20% a year, with millions of households now generating their own power from rooftop panels. Green roofs, shading systems, and other cooling technologies are also becoming increasingly common as residents adapt to hotter summers and rising energy costs without having to sacrifice traditional design. Natalie Carney, CGTN, Munich.
6: When peacekeepers are killed or injured as a result of attacks while performing mandates authorized by this council, then the council must remain seized of what happens next. Whether facts are established, whether investigations are being pursued, whether perpetrators have been identified, and whether justice is done. Impunity for such crimes cannot be allowed to fester. There must be accountability.
0: The Security Council adopted a resolution that calls for greater accountability when crimes are committed against UN peacekeepers. Attacks against blue helmets are on the rise. Since March, 7 peacekeepers have been killed in Lebanon alone. Peacekeepers often operate in dangerous areas and are sometimes targeted by attackers. Nearly 4,500 peacekeepers have been killed in the line of duty. The world is seeing an unprecedented level of conflict, and children are increasingly impacted. Globally, nearly 1 in 6 children now live in areas affected by the fighting. The Security Council held its annual session on children and armed conflict.
7: In 2025, the report shows a major concerning shift. For the first time, government forces are the main perpetrators of grave violations against children overall, and specifically the killing and maiming of children, attacks on schools and hospitals, and the denial of humanitarian access. This is not a marginal development. This is a profound and deeply troubling shift.
0: Syria continues its emergence from years of internal conflict. The country's new government is grappling with sporadic violence, returning waves of refugees, and humanitarian needs.
8: A better future for Syria remains within reach. After more than a decade of crisis, there is now a genuine opportunity to help Syrians move forward from survival towards recovery. There are clear signs of progress

0: towards recovery, reconstruction, and development. Yet, humanitarian needs remain acute, displacement persists, and conditions for sustainable returns are still uneven across the country. This moment requires ambition anchored in realism, sustained humanitarian action, political will, and investment are essential to help Syrians move beyond emergency assistance and rebuild their lives.
1: The World Health Organization is continuing to work with health officials in the Democratic Republic of the Congo to stop an Ebola outbreak.
2: There are 1,048 confirmed cases reported, of which 267 deaths. This is the largest number of confirmed cases in the first month of an Ebola disease outbreak in Africa. It took 78 days to reach 250 deaths during the 2014 and 2016 West Africa outbreak. In the previous outbreak, 2018-19, it took 130 days. But before this outbreak, it only took 37 days.
1: Ebola cases are still spreading rapidly in the DRC. WHO officials say the outbreak is impacting nearly every aspect of daily life in some areas. Testing capabilities and treatment facilities have increased significantly. Health officials are working to increase contact tracing efforts. They're also working to dispel misinformation about the outbreak. Let's take a look at some of the other issues on the UN's agenda.
3: The progress achieved should not be confused with success. There are still 9 million people not on treatment. And our data, UNAIDS data, shows that last year, 1.2 million people were newly infected.
1: The executive director of UNAIDS warned the battle against the epidemic is far from over. Experts warn progress against HIV and AIDS is slowing, and so is the funding. The UN's International Maritime Organization is beginning an operation to evacuate seafarers stranded in the Strait of Hormuz. More than 11,000 people need to be evacuated. Some have been stranded for months because of the standoff between the U.S. and Iran. A UN vehicle standards forum has approved the first global regulations for fully autonomous driving systems. The regulation is focused on safety and requires automated performance to meet or exceed that of a human driver.
4: Coming up,
5: the world really needs to understand artificial intelligence and work together to ensure that the advantages are maximized.
4: UN Insider.

0: 360-degree profiles of industry movers and shakers, tech mavericks, and policymakers. We drill down on their success. We ask how they set strategy and how they navigate in an increasingly competitive market. Real talk, real business. Join the conversation. Biz Talk, only on CGTN.
1: The UN is in the midst of a massive reform effort. Last year, the Secretary General launched the UN 80 Initiative, a plan designed to streamline and prepare the organization for the future. So where do things stand with the effort? I sat down with Guy Ryder, the UN's Undersecretary General for Policy.
2: USG Ryder, thank you so much for being with us.
3: Well, thank you for your invitation.
2: You recently presented a report, UN 80 Initiative Progress and Next Steps, basically a briefing, but also a guide. Can you give us some of the key points of what you discussed and really how is UN 80 going so far?
3: Yeah, we're just over 1 year into the UN 80 Initiative. We've moved on.

0: I think, from a fairly challenging and demanding process of analysis and diagnostics to now moving on to decision-making and delivery. From here until the end of the year, I think we're going to be in a position to present to the General Assembly a series of decisions which, if acted upon, can, I think, significantly strengthen the position of the United Nations. How? By making our organization more impactful, more efficient in the way that it works, addressing some long-standing issues of fragmentation and duplication in the way that we operate, suggesting some structural changes, which tend to be sensitive, which I think can overcome some barriers to progress, and give a clear signal that this is a system which is aware that change is going to happen, and it's much better that we design that change for a stronger United Nations than simply stand still and let change be imposed upon us, because that will happen. So I feel rather confident that the manner in which member states have engaged in UN 18, it's been a remarkable effort by member states, and the way the Secretariat's been able to respond and work with them really places us in a good shape. UN 18 is now in a position to deliver really important results.
1: It's moving quite along. I mean, changes are being made. How have some of those changes, though, impacted positively or maybe negatively some of the work that the UN is currently undertaking with all of the different crises happening around the world, some of the work of the agencies?
0: Well, look, I think there's been real impacts. We've seen them. Now, some of them have a sort of a double edge to the sword, because we've adopted a budget for the Secretariat here in New York, which represents a reduction in the level of the budget of 9%, just over 9%. Okay, that's not great in some regards, but it meets member states' expectations of efficiency and effectiveness, and more will come in that regard. But in more material terms, we've adopted a work program for the future on how we manage mandates. Those are the decisions and the resolutions passed down by member states. We're establishing a chain of responsibility from the way mandates are created, the assignment of responsibilities in the UN system for their implementation, the resources we bring to that, and then assessment of impact. So you see there's a chain of responsibility and accountability which is being developed. This sounds rather abstract, but it will actually change very substantially the way this place operates in the years ahead. But if you look to the outside world, and I think, you know, what really matters is the impact of new UN80 on the people we serve. One particularly important area of work is what we're calling the new humanitarian compact. Now, we're living at a moment when more and more people are in need of humanitarian assistance, the multiple crises in the world. And regrettably, at the same time, the resources available for our humanitarian action is falling. So there is a rise in needs and a fall in means. We have to react to that. And we're doing it by this new humanitarian compact, which means, for example, that we're trying to unify our humanitarian supply chains, the procurement of assistance, the global logistics to get that assistance to the countries in need, and what we call the local mile, the last mile in-country delivery. We are uniting five different supply chains into a single supply chain. 70% of our humanitarian spend is on these supply chains. This could be a small revolution in the way we organize our humanitarian work. And the metric of success here won't be measured in budgets. It won't be measured in bureaucratic improvements. It will be measured in lives saved. And that really is, I think, the most telling metric of success that we can have.
1: Alongside the UN 80 initiative, of course, we have the Pact for the Future, and the UN has now an international panel on AI and global governance. How significant is this? I mean, it's really the only one of its kind in the world. I mean, can the UN really lead in this area of technology?
0: It's great that you mentioned the Pact for the Future. This was adopted in 2024. And it was a remarkable agreement. And I think it surprised many of us that we were able to get such a good agreement by consensus in the General Assembly. But it

0: basically sets a blueprint for the UN for the years ahead, substantively, on the key emerging issues, new issues that we have to be able to react to. And you're right to point to new technologies, and particularly artificial intelligence, as one of those. What did the Pact for the Future provide for? An independent scientific panel on AI governance and a global dialogue on AI governance. Now, this is a really historic moment because it means that the UN has established for itself a role in this key issue of artificial intelligence, which dominates the headlines, is changing our lives day by day. We now have a panel, and it's composed of 40 global experts on AI, which has already met twice and will present a report, its first report in July, making recommendations about how the world really needs to understand artificial intelligence and work together to ensure that the advantages are maximized and those very real dangers are recognized and dealt with. This is entirely novel. It is not uncontroversial because different member states have different views about the extent to which the UN should be involved in the governance of AI. But the fact of the matter is we're doing it. And it's one area of work where I think the Secretary General believes that we have a very crucial difference to make. So the pact is the what of the things we have to do in the future. UN80 is the how we do it. And they come together. If they come together successfully, we've got something quite powerful in motion.
1: You've spoken at length about the importance of the multilateral system and rebuilding trust in the United Nations. Where do you stand right now, given everything that's happening? Because it seems like trust is in short supply.
0: Well, the world is a difficult place at the moment. We face in the multilateral system very deep geopolitical divisions. It's a fact of life. We're also facing, by the way, and it's not unrelated, severe financial constraints. So we have to deal with these things. You know, but at a time when people say multilateralism is in crisis, I think it's worth remembering that the vast majority of the United Nations member states, there's 193 of them, are firmly committed to multilateralism and want to make multilateralism work. Now, we face difficulties. I'm not trying to say that we do not. But when we talk about a lack of trust in multilateralism, I think we have to recognize that we face obstacles because of the behavior of certain member states, because of the chosen path of action of some of them. That doesn't call into question, I think, the idea of multilateralism. People want international cooperation. We have to overcome the obstacles. We have to show that multilateralism is both capable of addressing the issues that matter to people and then bringing results. I think if there is a crisis of trust, it's a question mark about whether the UN can deliver impact. And through the Pact of the Future, through UN80, we're all about trying to modify, strengthen our system precisely to deliver that impact.
1: Since the beginning of the year, China has held several diplomatic engagements so far in the theme of building community with a shared future for mankind. How do you see China's role in supporting multilateralism and helping address global challenges?
0: Well, very clearly, China's repeatedly emphasized commitment to multilateralism and the practice of multilateralism is very welcome. It's been something which has sustained us, I think, as we move forward. But it's not just, I think, the statement of support for multilateralism. It is through the actions of China, the positions that it takes, that we can make substantial progress. So I think the presence of high-level leaders of China in New York in the Security Council is going to help us move forward. I repeat, at a time of turbulence, of difficulties, we do need this recommitment to multilateralism. It's very valuable. It's very encouraging.
1: Under Secretary General Guy Ryder, thank you for joining us.
0: Thank you.
2: Coming up.
3: It's hard to convey the level of devastation and displacement, but it's definitely like nothing we've seen before.
2: UN Insider.

Facing the unknown is always difficult. In a world in turmoil, it's easy to lose orientation. But when the storms come, we have to see the possibilities, reinvent,

0: need to know about China. 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
1: June marks the start of the Atlantic hurricane season. Some places are still recovering from past storms. In Jamaica, many are still rebuilding from the devastation of 2025's Hurricane Melissa.
2: Big storms have always been a fact of life on Jamaica's southwestern coast. So when Shernette Linton heard that Hurricane Melissa was on its way in late October 2025, she decided to ride it out with her family.
3: I am 47 years of age, and I've seen several hurricanes come here. Every hurricane, I'm right here. I don't go to any shelter because I didn't get damaged with anyone. So I said, well, we're going to ride out the storm.
2: But when the storm surge hit her beachfront home outside the town of Black River, Linton realized she'd made a potentially fatal mistake.
3: I was sitting at my back door and watching the wind come in, and about 9 a.m. in the morning, and I saw water coming through the door, rushing through the door. I don't think this is a storm. I think it's something else, because I haven't seen anything looking like this.
2: Winds would reach up to 185 miles per hour, driving a surge of seawater 2 stories high.
3: Water come through the window, over the window, into the house. And I say, you guys, run, get your bag with the passport, all the medication for the babies, and let us leave and take the food in hand. And we rush out, I hear a screaming. And when I look back, it's my daughter screaming, one of them. I say, come. The house up gone. And we run back. I was just in time to see one of my daughter with one of the baby face down in the water like a wave hit her down. And I grab her and pull her up out of the water with the baby. And I use my body shield her back inside.
2: Linton and her family were stranded on tabletops and chairs as the water climbed higher until it finally started to recede. When the Category 5 storm was over, at least 32 people were killed and 90% of buildings in the area destroyed, according to Floyd Green, the Minister of Agriculture, Fisheries, and Mining.
4: It has been the most devastating thing that has happened to the communities in Central West Southwestern ever, full stop. It's completely catastrophic, over 43 communities that have been almost wiped out.
2: Black River, a centuries-old port town of about 5,000 people, was ground zero.
4: Black River has been decimated, quite frankly. All of a number of our historical buildings that have been around since the 1800s, are no more. Places like the Anglican Church, Waterloo Guest House, our courthouse, our municipal building, our tax office, almost everything in relation to business has come to a halt. You're talking about houses, you're talking about boats, you're talking about businesses, livelihoods. My own house on Crane Road has been almost destroyed. It's hard to convey the level of devastation and displacement, but it's definitely like nothing we've seen before.
1: I'm Elaine Reyes at UN headquarters in New York. Thanks for being a UN insider.

The world economy as we know it is about to change. 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We feature top analysts and newsmakers to provide perspectives on every facet of business. From an on-the-ground perspective, we provide you with balanced

0: Hello and welcome to this special edition of Dialogue, the China Drive, Technology for Humanity. I'm Xu Qinduo. From space exploration and 5G to green energy and AI, China's scientific and technological advances over the past decades, especially in recent years, have drawn global attention. Amid a volatile world, China is placing strong emphasis on what it calls technological self-reliance and self-strengthening, a key goal outlined in its proposal for the next five-year plan. How have these technologies transformed everyday life in the country? What is China's strategy for securing a leading role on the global tech stage? And ultimately, how will the world benefit from this journey?
1: Guests of this edition are Danilo Turk, former president of Slovenia, Michele Garaci, former undersecretary of state at Italy's Ministry of Economic Development, Bert Hoffman, professor at the East Asian Institute at the National University of Singapore and former World Bank Country Director for China, Charles Tong, Chairman of the Brazil-China Chamber of Commerce and Industry, Dr. Hong Chen, Chairman and CEO of the Hina Group, Zun Ahmed Khan, Research Fellow at the Center for China and Globalization, Paul Gillis, Professor of Accounting at Beijing International Studies University.
0: In the studio, we also have members of our young audience taking part in the discussion. Welcome to the show. Well, tech development or tech innovation has been one of the striking features of China's modernization. We'll start with Zun. You have been here living in China for 10 years. What's your observation of China's tech development?
2: Wow, Qinduo, firstly, you know, these 10 years that I've lived in Beijing, originally I'm from Pakistan. What I've noticed is, you know, the moment I landed, the first thing I noticed was, honestly, the ease with which people of every age group were making WeChat payments. It was shocking. As someone who's traveled to many countries in the world, this was definitely, you know, a moment to absorb and to discuss with the people around me, like, how is this even possible? Moving forward, you know, 10 years on, I see that everything and anything we need to do, you know, WeChat provides all kinds of services, of course, whether you want to book a hotel, you want to book flying tickets, everything and anything is accessible online. Then I think I'll also mention how safe the cities are, how safe whether you are in the mega cities like Beijing, Shanghai, or places that I've traveled to, you know, small counties, recently developed parts of the country. They're also very safe. And I think technology also has a major role to play in that. It's the fact that, you know, people find these spaces to be accessible. They find it easy to, you know, move around, and they find it easy to express what they feel and what they experience. And obviously, then let's talk about the fact that, which is my focus here, China's engagement with the world, in particular the Global South. I think one of the greatest contributions that China has made since in the last 10 years in particular is that it has invested in technologies that are transformative for the world at large. Whether we are talking about green development, whether we are talking about you know, space technology, anything and everything, you know, China is making it possible for the world at large to progress in a way that is affordable, is sustainable, and it is accessible. And I think that technology transfer is something that is changing how we can perceive the world moving forward. Being a resident in Beijing, in China, I think we are definitely living in the future. There is no doubt about it. And when China opens the visa policies and you see so many people from parts of the world that had misconceptions, they just see how easy things are, how accessible things are, services are. And the investment that China has done also in educating citizens, in engaging young people. When you see, you know, DeepSeek and so many other initiatives coming from young people, you also know that education is being geared towards making sure that the younger generation

0: spearheading these changes. So there's a lot to uncover there, but I can say that anyone who comes to China for the first time will be inspired and definitely surprised to see how life works here.
1: Dr. Chen Hong, you know, if you look at the upcoming five-year plan from 2026 to 2030, we have this outline which prioritizes things, of course, related to innovation, to tech development, such as strengthening original innovation, breakthroughs in core technologies, integrating science with industry, and building up education and talent under the Digital China framework. I mean, how do you assess this overall strategy?
2: I think the strategy is very powerful because this is really a coordinated strategy, not piece by piece. What I mean by coordinated strategy is that if you look at the soil for a company to be successful, you need four pillars. Number one, the industry where the company is in has to be supported by the government and promoted by the government. Technology is. Number two, you need a very, very good investment environment. Yeah, a lot of VCs, private equities, others giving money to entrepreneurs. And number three, you need entrepreneurs who are willing to take the risk. And Chinese are very, very good entrepreneurs. You've seen a lot of great entrepreneurs in the past. Number four, you need the stock market so that those investment by early investors can get a return. If you have this very, very much coordinated strategy put in one place, you have Silicon Valley. So for the next 5 years, you can look at what the government is trying to do is that the self-reliance is very, very important because of the geopolitical environment. You have to. I mean, sometimes you've been forced to. So what's happened over here, when you have a very, very good environment, you're suddenly starting taking about the theoretical, we call it the scientific knowledge from professors, institutions, et cetera, with a very, very strong industrial base, which is very, very manufacturing industrial base has been very, very strong for China in the past. I think number one globally, right? You're starting putting two together, scientific plus innovative industrial combination. Now suddenly all the four pillars don't come into forming into place. You're starting generating great companies. The government is really taking this entire environment plus geopolitical environment, decoupling, etc., starting making sure that next 5 years they have to make sure they're self-reliant and also on the core innovative technologies. Rather than just the me too and the imitation stuff.
1: Miguel, I mean, you are from Italy. You have been observing, following the Chinese development closely. And if you look at the sector, for example, EV, electric vehicles, I think, you know, if you go back a few years, you know, China was not the only country talking about or making efforts about producing EVs and to make it available, to make it, affordable for the use by as many people as possible as efforts against the climate change. But why China basically now is in a leading position in terms of manufacturing high-end EVs and also at affordable prices around the world?
3: Well, I think the answer lies in two aspects. One is, like you said, one is the tendency to try to do climate-related vehicles that don't pollute the cities, because we had a problem of pollution in the city. So with the EV, you get rid of the pollution in the city. Maybe you move it to where the electricity is being produced, and maybe there is no real net benefit, but at least it is done outside of the urban area. So that's one key advantage. The second one on EV is that you basically made the country less reliable on fossil fuel from the Middle East and other countries that may or may not be always stable politically and geopolitically. So you do want to have some kind of sovereignty in the way that you power your vehicles. So this is the side on the, let's say, the macro geopolitical issue that I looked at. The other thing is, why is BYD... You know, there's many others, Xiaomi and others, but why they're successful? And I actually we studied this as a case study here at NYU in Shanghai. The case of BYD, they started in. I make it very simple, okay? It's not quite like that, the story, but just to illustrate the point, they started by doing buses, urban buses in Shenzhen, and then to do at the same time moped. So what they did.

0: these days. First, the most difficult thing in the world, that is buses that drive for 15, 16 hours a day, and they need to recharge. So that's the biggest challenge. And they, at the same time, did the easiest one, which is moped, that you don't drive for a long period of time, and they easily recharge with a battery that you can carry and even charge in a restaurant or in a cafe. So they learned how to do those two extreme, one very easy, one very difficult. And then when it came to do vehicles for normal EV cars for individuals, that was in the middle. That was the easiest thing to do. Once you learned to do the hardest and the easiest one, you have gone down the learning curve, and that's why BYD, Xiaomi, and the others are now leaders in the world, and of course not just in China, but in other countries, with now China being one of the top exporters of EV in the world. Selling what? Selling something that is of a very high quality. Recently, I have driven a EV car, and I invite all of you to do it. Push the accelerator down. As an Italian, I tried the Ferrari, so I understand what acceleration means. You know, the torque force of an electromagnetic field is instantaneous, and it's a really comparable, if not, I would say, even better than the internal combustion. Now, you don't need to race with car, but this acceleration push is also a safety measure, that when you need to make some, you know, abrupt turn or change of direction of speed, then the EV is there for you. The technology is there for you. Now, we have an issue with the European Union that has put tariff on all the EV imported from China to protect our own industry. But I think this is a big mistake, because the best way to protect our automobile industry is to allow our Fiat, Stellantis company to compete in the market. And I know bringing some cars from China would hurt those companies because they are better, low price. But it is through learning that our domestic company can then see what the best in class do and start learning, instead of being closed up in the bubble that the European Union want to do for them, because it just they would just be out of market very soon.
1: Well, competition is always good there. Let's take a look at AI development in China. I was in Shanghai not long ago. There, I saw how AI is being used in surprising ways, I would say, like brewing coffee or acting like a personal trainer. So it's amazing to see the AI technologies now becoming part of life. Let's take a look. We have a short video there.
2: Xiaohui.
3: I am Bishop, the son of Li Jing.
2: Guess where I am? Some futuristic workshop? Not exactly. A tech geek's paradise? Almost. It's more like a living laboratory where innovators test how AI can reshape everything from smart homes to emotional companions. Today, my friend Simon and I are seeing how AI can craft smarter, more personalized lives. Stay tuned, you won't want to miss this.
4: Seriously, Simon.
5: It's amazing.
4: So you can learn how to play guitar like in 3 minutes.
2: We tried everything from smart guitars and air drums to AI-powered hair dryers to smart glasses that can translate in real time.
4: How is your day today? How old are you?
3: Hey there. I'm Nisha, the legendary hero from Chen Tan Guan. My day has been pretty exciting, as always. You know, protecting the people and all that. I've been around for quite some time.
2: It's incredible to have a conversation with a character from Chinese mythology. But the real star here isn't a single product, it's an experience. The store is called The Palette, where customers can come in and check out all the latest tech innovations and witness its endless possibilities.
6: We want to tell everyone that everyone is 科技玩家, 科技不应该是在橱窗里的、玻璃柜里的、很远距离的。你看我们的柜子都设计得特别的 稍微矮一点的目的就是希望大家都可以上手体验
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2: But this is what really impressed me. It's called AI Memoir. You talk to the app for about 10 hours about your life and it writes your autobiography.
7: What an emotional giftAnd for me,、
2: yes.
7: being a little bit older, something that all of us have in our lives, the stories, reading books, but to think of actually, to come up with the idea, amazing.
8: Especially for senior age, right?
7: Yeah.
8: I mean, people tend to recollect what happened when I was five, you know, what happened was I was a 10, you know, something swung between me and my parents, you know, or my relative. You can just talk to the app,and it will record and will make some necessary changes.
7: Yeah.
8: At the end of the day, it will produce a book about your life. What a gift.
7: What a gift for somebody else, but also what a gift if you could give that to one of your family members, they could read your life.
8: Yes.
7: From your perspective about them as well. Just so exactly. many different nuances that you could have.
2: We know AI as coded interactions within our apps.But imagine when it leaps out, becoming a trusted companion in our daily lives. This is the promise of the humanoid robot.
9: 我们希望人形机器人在跟人交互的时候，不单单纯纯是一个基础的音频内容的输出。我们希望它能够跟你有头部的动作、手部的动作、腰部的动作的一体化的动作的呈现。
2: Movement is key to making robots more lifelike and relatable, but it's only half the story.For a robot, it needs to see and understand in real time.
10: 机器人工作其实最前端的事情就是传感器，尤其是视觉传感器。所以你的视觉传感器要足够稳定，你的视觉传感器处理能力要足够强才可以。
2: While engineers are still trying to break down these technical barriers, the next frontier for robotics isn't just capability, it's connection. The focus is shifting towards building an emotional bridge between humans and machines.
9: 未来我们希望说它可以作为人家庭当中的其中的一个伙伴或者是家庭成员类似这样的一种存在所以其实我们可能需要在各个方面去拉近人和机器人之间的这样的一个距离使得在未来某一个阶段那它可能真真正正就会进入到家庭过程当中了
11: What we've seen today in Shanghai is more than smart gadgets and robots It's a glimpse into our connected futureShanghai is showing that when AI meets daily life, it creates not just convenience, it redefines what's possible. The true potential of AI lies in not replacing humans, but in empowering us to live smarter, more creative, and fulfilling life. Now is your turn. If these robots were in your home, how would you live with them?
1: So, Mr. Turk, welcome back. So, we are talking about AI technology. So, from your observation, I mean, from where you are, how do you look at the AI development in China?
12: Well, look, I'm very happy to be part of this discussion. And before answering your question, I'd like to make a point. There is an old understanding, I should say old, because by now people started to understand China as a country of engineers, a country which has developed enormous progress as a result of its engineering genius, which is now at a phase at which innovation is really in the forefront. And innovation is now seen everywhere. I'll come to artificial intelligence in a short while, but before that,As you know, the innovation has changed many things in the field of electricity. I have been to Ordos area years ago when the solar panels were starting to cover an entire desert area. And I've seen how the innovative spirit works in practice. Now, of course, China is currently producing one third of the global electricity, and that's a huge amount, and by 2035, in 10 years, it is expected to double its production of electricity, and that would be based on clean energy technologies. Now, of course, this is a huge innovative leap forward, and also something that shows that the traditional engineering genius can be connected with an important innovative spirit. And I think that that's the key to everything that we see in China nowadays. And of course, the interesting thing is that the political system of China is open to this development, that it is actually not constraining it. It's giving it a little bit of a framework, but the progress is being unconstrained. Now, coming to artificial intelligence, as you said, artificial intelligence is permeating our daily lives. It is becoming more and more regular part of our lives. And the question is, how does the world react to this development, and how does the world guide this development? So far, it has been largely internationally unregulated and left to innovators and companies.
1: Let's come back to this, the Chinese focus on innovation and tech development. Professor Hoffman, you know, China's new five-year plan outlined emphasis connecting scientific research with industry. I mean, why is this connection important, and how do you think this will look in practice?
13: So it's important because it's wonderful to have great research and win Nobel Prizes with it. But in the end, people care about production, they care about their livelihood, they care about what do they get out of it. So for that, what is needed is that this high-tech research gets translated in the end into very practical applications, be it services or be it manufacturing, be it something else. And that's where I think China is actually laser focused. Their AI strategy as issued was about making that connection. It was about linking AI with practical application. More broadly, the new quality productive forces say the same thing. Yes, we need to do more basic research, but in areas where we think in future the economy is going to move and where the market is going to be. So that link is very well understood in China. To make it happen is a bit less well understood. And that is a bit more difficult. It is, in part, it's government policy, i.e. you can promote that. There are many, many special technology zones in China that actually do that promotion. There's government policies towards that. There is patent policies towards that. The researchers now can benefit more from application of innovations, and that stimulates researchers around China to, if you want, link up with industry. So there's a number of tools that can help. What also helps, and there is an abundance of that in China, is competition. Because competition also drives companies to look for the biggest innovation and the best technologies that are developed in research, be it in-house or at universities, and to apply them to their company. And of course, what we see now, and especially in solar, in EVs, and in wind, that's exactly where that is coming from, where the Huawei experience is similar, where China... Chinese companies, private companies, I should say, have been looking for technologies that they can apply and then deliver better goods for people.
1: Paul, the Chinese side issued a new category of visa, K visa, to attract young talents around the world, you know, in STEM sector. But also, if you read the newspaper, you see basically on a weekly basis, you have a top scientist around the world, you know, from, you know, some corner of the world will come to China to do research in the Chinese lab or in a university. You know, so the attraction or the efforts to attract top talents around the world will also be an important factor contributing to innovation, let's say.
14: If we look at some of the largest tech companies in the world, many of them were started by foreigners. And the United States used to be quite welcoming of those kinds of people, and they're not so much anymore. And the question whether that will lead to more of these companies starting up in places like China, and I think that's probably true. And China's program to allow a visa for talented young people in the STEM area is really a smart move.
1: Yes, that's a smart move to develop yourself. Charles, you know, looking at this Chinese development, the efforts to innovate, achieve breakthroughs in core technologies. I think people will refer to the advanced chips, for example, because of the export control from the U.S., you have to do it by yourself, right? So that's the breakthrough, the focus there. Are you optimistic?

0: optimistic that the Chinese side can continue to advance in that direction? Probably that's why they are calling self-reliance in the tech sector here.
1: Absolutely. China has shown that it can innovate, and today it's the leader of tech innovations in the world. And I think that the, like Professor here says, the intelligence of attracting high-tech or brains from around the world will also help China keep on innovating. Mm-hmm. And to the extent that China keeps on innovating, and its economy will also grow. And this is very important because the Chinese economic growth has contributed so much to humanity around the world. Successive Chinese governments since Deng Xiaoping has been the leader in human rights. People, the West always criticizes China for human rights, but China is the leader of human rights because the essence of human rights is to allow a person a minimum level of human dignity. And, you know, a plate of food and a roof over the head. Mm. That's the essence of human rights. And China has lifted more than 700 million Chinese people, and not only Chinese people, all over the world. You know, all over the world, China has, you know, just for example, Brazil has a surplus of $79.8 billion. You know, that helps a lot for the Brazilian economy. And the innovations also contribute a lot to the essence of human rights.
0: Well, let's now turn to our studio audience and take a few questions from there. If you have any questions, please raise your hand. Yes, the young lady.
2: Hello, Professor Gillis. I want to know, do you think China's AI-driven educational technologies can empower global education and help alleviate global educational inequality?
3: I have taught for about 20 years and in China, and I teach in English, and the assignments that I give to my students are in English. They're to do writing in English, and I have noticed every year the quality of English improves. But a couple of years ago, it started to improve rather dramatically. And I observed that many of the articles were being written by AI. And so I adapted what I was doing from that. I realized that I couldn't use the written assignments for assessment anymore. And I instead, I required the use of AI. I leaned into it and had them focus more on generating good material using AI and how to question that AI to do it. But I think that that's a model that will be adapted around the world, and I think it is being adapted around the world to use AI. I'm getting a lot of invitations to conferences on AI and the use of AI in education. So I do think that this idea will be exported from China to the rest of the world and will result in an improvement of education. So I hope that answered your question.
0: That brings us to the end of today's special edition of Dialogue. Many thanks to our guests and audience. I'm Xu Qinduo. See you next time.

0: Welcome to Global Business on CGTN. I'm Sean Calebs in Washington, D.C. Coming up, stronger ties, high-level talks. Chinese Foreign Minister Wang Yi tours Nordic nations, pushing cooperation forward. Plus, the United States gears up for a blockbuster 250th birthday celebration, and summer is heating up. So is skincare. We break down what's trending. Welcome, everyone. We're going to begin in Denmark, where Chinese Foreign Minister Wang Yi just wrapped up the first visit of his wider Nordic region tour. During a meeting with his Danish counterpart, Wang called for closer cooperation and stronger high-level exchanges. Evangelos Sipsis reports from Copenhagen.
1: Chinese Foreign Minister Wang Yi began his Nordic visit here in Copenhagen, with Beijing looking to build on long-standing partnership with Denmark. The visit focused on expanding cooperation in trade, green development, and innovation, while also sending a wider message that China wants stable, constructive ties with Northern Europe and the European Union. Wang Yi met Danish Foreign Minister Lars Rasmussen for talks aimed at deepening China-Denmark relations. According to Beijing, China is ready to expand trade and investment cooperation with Denmark and launch discussions on a new version of their Green Joint Work Program. That includes cooperation in scientific research, green shipping, healthcare, and tourism. Wang Yi said Denmark has played an important role in China's ties with Northern Europe. He noted that Denmark was the first Nordic country to establish a comprehensive strategic partnership with China and the first to create a green transition cooperation mechanism with Beijing. China is also Denmark's largest trading partner in Asia. Rasmussen reaffirmed Denmark's commitment to the One China policy. He said Denmark wants to maintain open and candid dialogue with Beijing while expanding cooperation in economy and trade, culture, health, and education. The two sides also discussed multilateralism, free trade, and cooperation through the United Nations. Wang Yi's visit here also carried a wider European message. China says it hopes that Denmark can play a constructive role in promoting stable China-EU relations. After meeting Denmark's king, Wang Yi will continue his Nordic tour, with Sweden being the next stop on his diplomatic agenda. Evangelos Sipsas for CGTN, Copenhagen.
0: Now on to Venezuela and a rising death toll more than a week after twin earthquakes struck the north part of that country. Rescuers are still looking for survivors, but hope is fading with each passing day. Our Stephen Gibbs is there and has more on the rescue and recovery operations from the city of Caracas.
2: There are sort of pockets of hope, and one of those actually has just been emerging in the last hour or so, and that is under one building. There may be evidence of up to 21 people alive, including possibly the head of police of the state that was worst affected by this. So that is a possible little ray of hope. But in terms of the broader picture, once you get to sort of 9 days, it's very, very difficult for people to survive unless, as may be the case here, they're in some kind of void and have access to water. The government here has been facing some pretty robust questioning from the international journalists here, who've been passing on some of the questions that people have been saying to us on the ground, that the government was slow getting together a rescue effort after these disastrous earthquakes. The president, Delcy Rodriguez, really sort of fought back on that and said, you know, whenever a disaster like this happens, the first people on the ground are the residents, are the neighbors. And then she said 4,000 plus people were immediately dispatched. Moving on from that argument, the president and the government have said that $200 million are being released by the IMF for the immediate recovery effort. The estimations are beginning to kind of pour in of how much this is going to cost to repair. And of course, this needs to be repaired for the people living there. So the initial UNDP number was 6.7 billion, but that's actually gone up to 37 billion from another United Nations report. And that has, I have to say, is a plausible figure. When I was just down in the disaster area and I'm

0: in Caracas at the moment, there are thousands of buildings that are completely irreparable. There's serious infrastructure damage, including to the main international airport here. This is not the sort of thing that can be solved with a few hundred million dollars. We're talking several billion. And then there's the whole hit beyond the sort of immediate material hit to the economy, the larger economy, the sort of investment climate, the supply chains. This is a real setback, unfortunately, for this country, which is likely to take months or even years to resolve.
1: Stephen Gibbs reporting for us from Caracas. Now, coming up in our program, the United States prepares to mark 250 years of independence, but an intense heat wave is already putting a damper on celebrations.
2: Each day, there are millions of stories. 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Our reporters are at home across the globe. 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CGTN. See the difference.

0: Welcome back, everyone. A quick look at how global markets wrapped up the week. Wall Street was closed Friday for U.S. Independence Day holiday. Let's look to Europe first. A positive session, the FTSE in London up 0.2%. The DAX in Germany up 0.8%. The CAC in France up nearly 0.5%. Now, the broader pan-European stock 600 also climbing to a new 52-week high, with utility stocks leading the gains there. On to Asia Pacific, also higher on the day. Japan's Nikkei up close to 1.5%. South Korea's Kospi, the biggest winner, up nearly 6%. And Hong Kong in positive territory as well. Now, as we said, the United States is celebrating its 250th anniversary on Saturday with major festivities planned here in Washington, D.C. And that includes a record fireworks display and a speech from President Donald Trump. But extreme heat and political divisions have put a damper on some of the events. Jim Spellman has that story.
1: Last week, President Trump kicked off festivities to mark the 250th anniversary of the founding of the United States.
2: And on July 4th, we will have the greatest show of all on the National Mall. Your favorite president will be speaking. So please show up.
1: The celebrations began with the Great American State Fair on the National Mall, featuring a Ferris wheel, exhibits from most U.S. states, and light crowds amid reports the event has been poorly organized. The reflecting pool, which President Trump hoped would be fully renovated by the 4th of July, remains plagued by green algae. Those who showed up had to deal with extreme heat and humidity.
3: It's not pleasant, but it's something that is inconsequential to the importance of the event.
1: The celebration comes at a divisive time in U.S. history. A recent poll found more than a third of participants said they are not proud to be Americans, and a third say the so-called American dream is no longer a reality. Intense partisan division has soured the celebrations for some.
4: With the politicization of the commemorations, I am not at all excited. And in fact, like, disappointed and kind of annoyed.
5: Entrance to this main area of the National Mall has been pushed back to 5 p.m. on the 4th because of the heat. Security is going to be tight. This fencing has gone up, and people who arrive are going to have to go through metal detectors, essentially airport-style security.
1: But authorities say they are not aware of any specific threats.
6: I'm not tracking anything in terms of a threat environment. We're all hoping that Americans are able to celebrate, whether they're in D.C. or around the country.

0: President Trump will travel to Mount Rushmore in South Dakota to deliver a speech Friday. On Saturday, for those who brave temperatures expected to hit about 38 degrees Celsius, the main event in Washington will feature flyovers by military planes, musical performances, and a speech by President Trump, followed by a fireworks show that promises to be the largest in history. Jim Spellman, CGTN, Washington.
1: New York City, also in the grip of that heat wave, the city is urging residents to take precautions. Our Mitch McCann spoke to people preparing to brave the elements for this big 4th of July weekend.
2: Well, temperatures across New York City's five boroughs continued to climb on Friday, with the forecast showing the mercury reaching 104 degrees Fahrenheit or 40 degrees Celsius. The heat wave is expected to see the air quality in the city deteriorate, with levels forecast to become unhealthy for children, the elderly, pregnant women, and those with respiratory conditions. City Hall, warning residents about the dangers of the heat, has taken a number of measures, including extending opening hours at the city's swimming pools, opening cooling centres from noon until midnight, and deploying more than 600 volunteers as part of its street outreach team. Mayor Zoran Mamdani is fronting a PR campaign to warn residents of the risk.
3: Be mindful of signs of heat stroke, including confusion, dizziness, nausea, and trouble breathing. Call 911 immediately if you or someone you know is experiencing these symptoms.
2: The heat wave comes as Football World Cup fans have descended on major U.S. cities, and this weekend a number of Taylor Swift fans are in Manhattan hoping to get a glimpse of the pop star ahead of her reported wedding at Madison Square Garden.
4: Yeah, I found it really hard work yesterday. It's just, yeah, you just water constantly. You know, it was really, really hot and, yeah, really, quite hard work, to be honest.
5: We're going into churches as we see them. We take a bit of time out of the heat and pray a little for all the people we're seeing. A lot of people you see struggling out here, and makes us grateful for all we have.
6: Well, I carry a fan with me at all times, and I carry a washcloth with me at all times, and water with me at all times.
1: You've come prepared.
6: Yeah.
2: The heat wave is expected to last into the weekend when Americans celebrate Independence Day on Saturday, with temperatures again forecast to reach 100 degrees Fahrenheit or 37 degrees Celsius before cooling slightly on Sunday. Mitch McCann, CGTN, New York.
1: Europe is also facing another heat wave, with Spain and France set to be hardest hit. Ken Brown tells us how Spain is preparing for this.
7: Yes, well, we're already up around 35 degrees here. It could get up to 44 over the weekend. And we're already seeing some pretty terrifying scenes related to this heat. The south of France, we've seen more than 3,000 people evacuated there, including farmers watching their livelihoods go up in smoke, and viral videos of French campsites being evacuated too. People carrying their belongings along the beach with plumes of smoke behind them, water dumping planes flying overhead. 2,000 French firefighters currently battling several wildfires along France's Mediterranean coast following the two record heat waves, and now we have another one coming. So we have this combination of high temperatures, low humidity, and strong winds driving and spreading those fires. We saw in France the airport in Perpignan forced to close, and we've had a couple of fires near Marseille, where we've seen the Prime Minister, Sébastien Lecornu. He held an emergency meeting saying the fire season has begun early, at least 2 weeks early. Now, on the other side of the Pyrenees, Spanish authorities are very worried too. We've seen active fires in Aragon, in Andalusia, and beyond. Spain has lost 50,000 hectares to wildfires in 2026 in around 14 major wildfires, and preparations for the new heat wave are coming. Spain's emergency military unit says it has deployed more than 100 personnel, 40 vehicles to support the fires in Aragon. So, you know, Jamie, this is very concerning as this fire season only just beginning, another heat wave coming.
1: Our Ken Brown reporting from Madrid. Now, our Brand Buzz segment coming your way next. With summer officially here, a closer look at skincare trends. We meet one entrepreneur convinced body care is the next big thing.

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1: Not at all.
2: Excellency, thank you very much for your time. 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

0: Welcome back, everyone. The tiniest animals are making a big splash in the world of AI. At a university outside Washington, scientists are turning to insects to help solve real-world problems. CGTN's Francis Ko explains.
1: Walking up to this building at the University of Maryland is to follow a path to where breakthroughs are born. Researchers here are advancing AI by turning to nature.
2: Bees are so intelligent. If you look at the brain of the bee that has been analyzed, you will identify a dozen areas that each one of them is doing something particular, and they are communicating with each other.
1: The bee is a favorite model for computer science professor Yanis Alimonos. He created RoboBeehive, an artificial beehive, using small drones based on the real movements of bees to pollinate flowers.
2: It was a few years ago that the bees were dying for a variety of reasons, and we wanted to investigate the possibility that if they disappear, whether we can take over pollination with artificial systems.
1: Turns out bees are biological marvels. With just under 1 million neurons packed into a tiny brain, bees have extremely complex cognitive abilities. While we might rely on GPS to get around, bees have their own internal navigation system, allowing them to make detailed mental maps of their surroundings.
2: As they search for flowers, they have to avoid humans, they have to avoid animals, they have to avoid each other, and they have to be mindful of the weather.
1: So that got researchers thinking beyond the hive.
3: They can travel for like 8 to 10 miles without ever remembering it.
4: Wow.
3: They can come back home as well. So it's very fascinating.
1: Naitri Rajaguru is a PhD computer science student who studies how bees are wired to help build autonomous systems in robots and drones for real-life situations.
3: Imagine a collapsed building where there are, you know, tight spaces. Now, we would not want, ideally, humans or firefighters to go into it.
1: But bee-like drones can, with precision.
2: You observe the bee. If it tries to go through a little hole, it doesn't go directly. It goes close and starts...

0: Surveying it by moving from left to right and up, down.
1: Insects of a different kind are inspiring this device.
2: So what I have with me today is called the flapper. It's a four-winged ornithopter. It can flap its wings like this.
1: Modeled after a fruit fly, the flapper is smaller, with wings that are more flexible to better maneuver around objects than traditional drones. But one challenge, the shaky movements made monitoring the devices difficult.
2: The flapper is rotating almost randomly due to the wing motions, which is the same as the human eye. The human eye, even when we look at something and fixate, our eye is moving just a little bit.
3: So this is what an actual algorithm wants to see.
1: Postdoc fellow Levi Berner spent 2 years developing an AI system to stabilize the camera, allowing for steady footage for better monitoring with several potential uses. Wow, can you imagine a future with where all of us have these flapper drones?
2: Just like you have a cell phone, yeah.
1: Wow, that is amazing.
2: One of the big applications of robotics is agriculture, where you want a robot to inspect crops, spray crops, etc. In greenhouses, especially with flowers, it's important that the robot can be around humans and it doesn't cut the flowers. Inspecting gas areas where there may be natural gas leaks. There's many applications in defense.
1: Researchers acknowledge that developing such technology can take years, delaying mainstream use even longer. But with nature providing endless possibilities, our future may be as simple as going back to the basics.
2: Nature and biology has already made machines that are much more capable than anything humans can make.
1: Francis Ko, CGTN, College Park, Maryland.
4: And welcome to Brand Buzz, where we look at what is trending right now. The summer, body care is having a major moment. Beauty experts say active ingredients once reserved for the face, retinol, peptides, niacinamide, are now showing up in body serums and lotions. The focus areas that have been long overlooked by mainstream skincare, from rough patches to underarms. It's turning body care into one of beauty's fastest growing categories. And the numbers back that up. Research group Euromonitor says the luxury body care segment is projected to grow just over 7%, reaching almost $28 billion by the year 2030. Mass body care is not far behind, expected to climb 5.3% to more than $24 billion. For more on summer skincare, I spoke with Ida Touré. She is the founder of Texture, a body care brand focused on areas traditionally skincare has ignored, bringing attention to part of the routine that can be overlooked.
5: I think that we're seeing a shift in, you know, how people think about skincare in general. For years, the conversation has always been around the face entirely, but consumers are now starting to realize that the rest of the body also deserves that same level of care, you know? And so underarms, for example, go through a lot of things, whether it's shaving, friction, exposure to products, and they've been largely overlooked. So that's kind of the gap that we're going for with Texture, because this is an area that has been overlooked for too long and that is actually tied to a lot of shame and self-confidence. So we're excited to be part of, you know, just a new generation of brands that are helping redefine what body care can look like.
4: And Ida, to kind of break that pain that you were talking about, shame, before we get to the next question, I want to play you a quick clip from one of the users talking about these products.
6: Texture Skin just released their Skin Deep Underarm Serum that is absolutely amazing. Not only does it even skin tone and brightens, it also exfoliates, soothes the skin, and hydrates while replenishing the skin. Literally cannot go wrong with this. Your underarms will thank you.
4: And let's talk about the moment when you realized that there was this gap in the market for intermittent sensitive body care. In other words, that aha moment.
5: Yeah, you know, it started with my own experience. I struggled with underarm discoloration, also called hyperpigmentation, which is essentially when your skin gets darker because it's being irritated, especially for people with more melanin.

And so for years, I've just been super self-conscious about my underarms. I mean, I wouldn't raise my arms at the gym or in class. I would avoid wearing sleeveless tops. And I just couldn't find a proper solution that would just care for the skin. You know, when you go to the supermarket and you're looking for underarms,

0: There are probably thousands of other women that are also going through this and looking for solutions. And that realization just became texture, and I'm super excited to see where that goes.
1: Yeah, walk the aisles and you can see that this is often dominated by a billion-dollar industry of global giants with a very specific focus. What's your strategy and others that may be more focused? Because you pointed out skin with more melanin and why that is important and why that perhaps has been overlooked in the past.
0: Well, the underarms is not super sexy. So it's not the face, it's not the hands or the neck that are body parts that are seen and exposed on a day-to-day. And like I said, it's tied to a lot of shame and self-confidence. And for us, it's really about solving that one problem exceptionally well that many women of color deal with, but don't openly talk about. It's taboo sometimes.
1: Interesting.
0: And it's just something that is talked about behind closed door most of the time. So we really do believe that when you deeply understand one customer's need, you just build trust. And underarms are where we started because they're underserved. But the broader vision is really to rethink body care, by giving other overlooked areas of the body the same thoughtful skincare that was long reserved for the face, quite frankly.
1: Yeah, in this health-conscious world right now, do you think that more people are more ingredient-conscious these days?
0: Oh, absolutely. I mean, today more than ever before, consumers are informed. They're looking for experts. TikTok, Instagram now have a bunch of dermatologists that just create content. It's called education entertainment, and people want to learn from actual experts that are skilled in the topics.
1: Big thank you to Ida Toure for that insight. That's our program. Thank you so much for watching. I'm Sean Caleb from all of us here in Washington. Have a great weekend.

0: That's what kept my next guest busy for decades, trying to bridge the gap between Chinese contemporary literature and English-speaking readers around the world. His journey began in the 1970s at Leeds University in the UK, where he studied Chinese, a subject chosen by few Britons at the time. That's still the case today, I suspect. After graduation, he entered the publishing world in Hong Kong, and the rest is history. Now he describes himself as someone who enjoys wading through hundreds of pages of translated manuscripts. In a world where the little screen and short videos dictate our lives, that seems to be a quality almost counterintuitive. Why does he still believe in books? Why does he still believe in books about China? Why does he still believe in translating Chinese literature to a wider audience? Why does all that matter to you who are watching us most likely from the small screen now? Welcome to The Point with me, Li Xin, and meet Martin Savory, recipient of the 19th China Book Special Contribution Award and Chief Editor of ACA Publishing. Mr. Savory, welcome to The Point.
1: Thank you. Very honored to be here.
0: The honor is ours. Thank you so much, and congratulations on winning the 19th Special Book Awards of China. You're Chief Editor of ACA Publishing, and let's go straight to it. You're publishing a lot of novels. That's the heavyweight. And by contemporary Chinese writers.
1: Yes,
0: fictions, yeah. And then you translate that manually, not by AI, but by people who understand both languages, and then try to sell out, and you're doing that still primarily in physical form, physical book forms.
1: Yes, although for with our sort of platform that we use for every print book we produce, without a lot of extra work, we can produce an e-book.
0: Yeah.
1: But the e-books, for a while they looked like they might displace a portion of the print books, but then they seem to fall out of favor.
0: Mm. So primarily you're still focused on the physical?
1: We're very focused on the physical books.
0: And you're surviving?
1: We're surviving. we won't get terribly rich publishing translated works from Chinese to English, but we're really into it and we enjoy it, and we can definitely survive. And we always, you know, with book publishing also, there's, I can give you an example. We have quite a close relationship with Bloomberg. And when they published Harry Potter, they had no idea that was going to be big. You know what their print run was the first time? 500 copies.
0: Wow.
1: And they went on to sell millions or maybe tens of millions. So you've always got that possibility that one of the books that you may or may not have thought would really gel with the audience just suddenly makes it.
0: Why Chinese contemporary literature?
1: Well, we like to differentiate ourselves a little bit from the other stuff that's out there. So one differentiating factor for us is we don't publish anything other than Chinese translated material. We don't deal with any other languages, and we don't deal with any other subject
0: matter.
1: Because we just like to focus on that. And there are lots of other book publishers that publish all sorts of other stuff. And we'll never be able to compete with the big boys like Penguin, Random House and all that.
0: But you think there is big enough market for Chinese-specific translated work?
1: In time. Obviously, when we started, the market was very small. Mm. But we were sufficiently keen to give it a go, and we enjoy being involved with that, that we thought, let's just give it a go and see where we end up. Obviously, if it doesn't work, at some point you stop.
0: How long has that been?
1: Well, that's been, if you look at the evolution of the company, it was opened a Beijing office in 1989, and our publisher, Wang Ying, then developed the company. Initially, it was focused on representing foreign media in China, and we produced something called the China Business Handbook,

0: But that product, after several years, was basically killed by the internet because it's so much easier to put a guide to a city or a country on the internet. So then we moved into the non-fiction. Initially, ACA Publishing was only non-fiction, and that would probably have been around in the 90s at some point. And then in the past 7 to 10 years, we branched into the fiction.
1: And you stay there ever since?
0: That was the progression.
1: Yeah.
0: Yes. I mean, I would like us to still do more stuff on the ACA side, because I love the political, economic, social, technical stuff, as well as the fiction.
1: Yeah.
0: So we have another editor who specializes mostly in fiction, and I specialize a lot in the non-fiction, but because of the workload we have, sometimes I do fiction and he does non-fiction.
1: I see. Do you think there is a genuine interest in that, or it's a market that you have to cultivate? I mean, are people getting more and more interested in reading Chinese literature, contemporary literature?
0: I think it's a combination of both. We have to try and push and promote it as best we can, and we do that not just with emailing to mailing lists and social media, but with events, bringing Chinese authors to universities. Manchester, we've done Manchester, Leeds, SOAS, or to Guanghua Book Shop Store or something. But then China, you see, years ago you could ignore China, but today it's plays such
1: everywhere.
0: A large role, you can't ignore it. So naturally a certain percentage of people start to get curious. So those things are working in our favor in terms of people's interest. And the other trend is that translated material used to be looked down on. People think, well, I don't want to read some sort of funny translation, I want to read, you know, an original author. But that's changing, because as people become more curious about stuff from China or Japan in other languages, they're more open to a good quality translation, because it just opens a door which would otherwise be inaccessible to them. And there's been a survey recently in the UK showing that sort of openness to translated material is actually increasing, which is nice, because we were always a bit concerned about that in the past and the prospects for our business.
1: Well, that means people are more outlooking, I mean, more open-minded. Yes. About different cultures. They have to be translated, otherwise they have to...
0: Absolutely. Yeah, they're either translated or they're just a closed door.
1: Exactly. So if you have the opportunity to introduce contemporary Chinese literature to the people watching this on social media, how would you describe it? Because just now you said haphazard, you know, you use certain adjectives to describe Hitchhiker's Guide.
0: Yeah, the way I would describe it is there are a lot of wonderful Chinese authors which people outside China will never ever hear of or discover unless they read them in translation. And it opens up a whole world of experience. Like, if you've never traveled to China, if you read some of these books by Zhao Pinghua or Feng Jicai or Su Tong, you sort of almost feel you've been to a part of China and experienced life there. So it's a real eye-opener, and it's a reason to read a book, really.
1: I would go into a bookstore, and I'm really wanting to buy a good book, but then to see the sheer volume of the books in front of me, I'm discouraged. This is one thing. And then every book looked good. And then I'm like, okay, in the end I walk out empty-handed. But I'm sure there are some good books. How would you pick a good book?
0: Well, funnily enough, I rarely go into a bookstore and try and find a good book. Most of the books I've bought, whether they're e-books, audio books, or print books, I've been

0: had a newsletter and someone's commented on a book and I think, wow, that sounds interesting. Mm. And then I go and look online for a review and then think, right, I'm going to get that. And for instance, I'll talk about one book. It's not related to China, but I heard, I forget through which medium, a book about a sniper from Finland in the Finnish-Russian war, which I'd never even heard of. I didn't even know there was a war. And I heard about this guy and his techniques. He was the most successful sniper ever in the world. And I just thought, wow, that's fascinating. And I don't know anything about Finland and Russia and what went on there. So I ordered the hardback book from my local bookstore. But so that's an example, whereas I would rarely, maybe at an airport I might wander into a bookstore and just see if there's something to read on the plane. And then I get, you know, the cover has, and again, when we're producing ourselves, we're aware of that. The cover art often has quite an influence, first of all, to attract your attention. Then you go to a sort of blurb or review on the back or and see if that piques your interest. So it's a very sort of roundabout process for me anyway.
1: How does it feel to win the Special Book Awards of China, the highest honor?
0: That's, yeah. It means a lot to me because the nature of the work that we do is you're not in the public eye, you're, a lot of my work I do alone, remotely from the company, poring over, you know, tens of thousands of Chinese characters.
1: Yeah, you
0: and
1: were
0: English
1: saying
0: text.
1: You're someone who enjoys wading through hundreds of pages of translated manuscript. That's a lot of work. And
0: yeah, no, I love it. And, you know, I'm always coming across characters that maybe I knew once and I haven't seen recently and I forget it. And I always, so I just quickly check. So it enables me to keep my written and reading Chinese current, even though I left Hong Kong in 2003 and I've only occasionally travelled back to Hong Kong and China. So we're talking more than 20 years. I haven't been here, but on paper through this work, I keep my Chinese reading very current.
1: No, by that I actually mean it's a lot of unknown hard work, you know, and it's...
0: Yeah, but to me it's never really been just work, the Chinese characters. It's almost like a hobby. I just love delving into them. And with the modern things you have now on iPhones and stuff, you know, if you want to practice a character in the stroke order or check, even today, after all these years, a character which I'm very familiar with and I think I know the stroke order, and just when I'm playing around, because it's fun doing these things on the screen, I think, oh, bloody hell, I've got that... Sorry, excuse my language. I got that stroke order wrong, you know. And so I'm... Yeah, it's a constant sort. So it's not like work for me. It's like a hobby.
1: And to be recognised.
0: And the recognition is wonderful because otherwise, as I say, you're out of the limelight, beavering away, doing your stuff. And it's really nice to know that the work is appreciated and we're playing a very small role in bringing Chinese culture and knowledge to English speakers.
1: Do you have to defend what you do? I mean, by that I mean sometimes people would, when they talk about China, they talk from a certain perspective, you know, derogatory.
0: Yes.
1: Very often. But you are not worried about showing the positive side of China, showing the good things about China.
0: Yes.
1: But do you have pressure? Do you, you know, have to explain?
0: Yeah, sometimes people, you know, have misgivings. But often, you know, if there's misunderstanding, it's very easy to have suspicions and misgivings about stuff. So, you know, part of that is obviously I share my knowledge of things. It does annoy me that, and of course mainstream media is often like this in any country, but they like to

0: dwell on the negative. So I prefer to focus on the positives, because there's already a lot of focus on the negatives. And but that's changing, because you've got these dynamic Chinese companies, like the dynamic US companies, that are really impacting the whole world. And that generates a curiosity about China. And people say, well, actually, it can't be all bad, because I bought an XPeng last year and it's incredible, and it cost me two-thirds of the price of a BMW or something, and it's brilliant. So that, funny enough, the commercial side of things, I think, is really opening up people's minds to think, oh, maybe China isn't all bad. Maybe there's some really good stuff there as well.
1: Just some, not much. Yeah, just a little bit. But really, yeah, for someone who has been learning Chinese for more than 50 years, over the past half century, my goodness, if you think about it. Yes. And then for people who have come to China so many times, including Hong Kong, of course, the mainland as well, how would you describe really the change that the country has gone through? Are you able to, you know, describe it in a simple enough way?
0: Absolutely. I mean, it's colossal. And funnily enough, my exposure to China, I graduated just before the 80s, when the reform and opening up started. And so my career has spanned China's 40 years of opening up. It's been like a mirror.
1: Yeah, absolutely.
0: And it's incredible. And I've had the opportunity. I mean, when I first traveled to China, I'll give you one concrete example. I traveled from Hong Kong in midwinter, December 1982, my first trip to Beijing. It was 3 days in a steam-driven locomotive hard class.
1: Wow.
0: In a train that's packed, like you still see today in India, just packed with people. And more recently, in 2013, I did a trip with my publisher around the Yangtze Delta. And she prefers to take the train than domestic flights. So I thought that was going to be a bit of a bore, but my God. We got into Beijing station, super modern, like a modern airport. The high-speed train, basically we left Beijing at 11 p.m., arrived Shanghai 7 a.m., very comfortable sleeper, smartly uniformed staff like you'd have in an airline. Mm. The difference, and that was what, 1982 to 2013, so it's... my maths is not great. 30 years?
1: No, 50.
0: What, 1982 40. To 2013? Yeah,
1: 40
0: something like
1: years,
0: that.
1: Yeah.
0: So the difference is huge. And of course, China now has the
1: sorry, 30 years.
0: 30 that's years. What I thought. and of course, China now, in that time, it's got the most extensive, fastest, best quality, high-speed rail network in the world.
1: Can you put your finger on what really brought about these changes that people can understand?
0: Yes. Well, I think it's this very pragmatic brand of socialism that China has. And it started, I think, with Deng Xiaoping saying, with this pragmatic style, you know, it doesn't matter if a cat's white or black as long as it can catch mice. Mm. You don't see that in other places like the Soviet Union or Cuba, you know, other socialist run countries. And you certainly don't see the progress that's been made in China in those other socialist countries. So they, in a way, they've given socialism a bad name. When you look at the results in China, you have to conclude that they're getting something right.
1: Some people,
0: whether you like it or you don't like the politics. And of course, politics now, even in the West, is so polarized. People can't have a conversation and remain friends if they're on the right or the left. It's crazy. Whereas you should be able to have a sensible discussion with someone who has a different point of view and remain friends.
1: Do you think China is still socialism?
0: Yes, I do. I think it's socialism, but it's a very pragmatic brand of socialism. For instance, I'll give you an example. In the UK at the moment, we have a socialist government where they're completely

0: great ideologues, but they're not practical. China, I've also heard it said, I don't know how common the phrase is, that if you look at China, China is run by engineers and the US is run by lawyers. And I know which system I prefer. So it's this pragmatism, but I think still socialism is very much a part of China, but on a very pragmatic level. Mm. And the other thing is, all the world's most dynamic companies today are in China or the US. If you look at the market cap of all the leading companies in the world, and that's driven by very dynamic CEOs and founders in China as well as the US. The difference is in China, nobody knows these guys. You know, people like Robin Lee, people know Jack Ma to a certain extent, or Pony Ma of Tencent Holdings. And one new area which I think we really want to tackle on the ACA side, the non-fiction side, is bringing some of these biographies of some of these dynamic guys. Because, for instance, if you think of Meta or Facebook, immediately you know about Mark Zuckerberg and his dynamism. And I think it's important for these successful, dynamic Chinese companies that people think, oh yeah, Pony Ma, he's amazing, you know, and he did this and that, and he came from nothing. And my eyes were open to that in a book I edited on Zhongguan Sun, and how China's science and technology began there. And, you know, it developed military stuff, the first atomic bomb, the first satellites. But then from that sprung civil engineering and science and tech. If you can bring these stories of the founders to life so that these Chinese CEOs are as well known as Zuckerberg or Elon Musk or Bill Gates, I think that could do a lot for Chinese understanding. So that's what we're aiming for.
1: Good,
0: but a lot of these guys are quite shy. It's difficult to get
1: them. 2026 is the 105th anniversary of the founding of the Communist Party of China. I know for a lot of people, this word carries some kind of, you know, they like what they're seeing in China, or they're fascinated with what they're seeing in China, but they are reluctant to acknowledge what the Communist Party of China has done, or to acknowledge that the Communist Party, a Communist Party, is able to achieve such unbelievable transformation. Do you think certain credit is due where it's due for the CPC on this occasion?
0: Oh, absolutely. I mean, if you look back at we've been talking mostly since the 80s to the present, but if you take it back further to the early 20th century, when the words you would associate with China is sick man of Asia, and you look at it now as the second most powerful economy in the world, and how many people have been lifted out of poverty in the past years, and that whole transition. If you just look at the party, Communist Party members in China, it's about 93 million. That's bigger, far bigger than the populations of most countries. Just the party members, if you forget about the rest of the population. So yes, I really believe that the transformation has been incredible. And you see, driven by the government and the party here, there's a huge ambition. In many countries in the West, this sort of ambition to do great things, it's not there anymore. They sort of almost don't believe they can achieve it. And it's the pace. One of my favorite guys, Elon Musk, says innovation is not enough. It's the pace of innovation that matters. And the people who innovate fastest will win. That's it. And China in that race is very well equipped. And the other thing about the Communist Party system compared to a democratic system with multiple parties is these elected people in places like the UK and the states have a very short-term view. They may only be around for 4 to 6 years. So they're not interested in starting a great project that will take 10 years to do, because they won't get the credit. They won't be there. So China is able, because of its system, to take a very long-term measured view of development, and that's worth a lot. So yeah, I think it's it deserves credit. I wish they'd get more credit. They probably won't get the credit they deserve, but congratulations on the 105th when it comes. It's quite a milestone.
1: Thank you. It matters a great deal. Okay, I'm not yet a party member, so I can't take that credit. But I would say, yeah, it's incredible. And it's not just for the country of China. It has huge implication for the rest of the world.
0: Yes.
1: Right.
0: Well, so. In a forum we had, the United Arab Emirates is the publishing partner for the Beijing International Book Fair. We had a very interesting professor from a university in the UAE, and it was very funny in the forum where the minister Li was. He said one thing the UAE likes about China is they're not troublemakers, and he didn't say the US was, but everyone laughed because they knew what he was saying. So. Yeah, China is really a force for stability in the world at the moment, whereas the US under Trump panics a lot of people, even allies of the US.
1: Well, we certainly don't want to make trouble. We want stability. No, we want stability, because only then can you grow.
0: Yeah,
1: right. When you
0: That's
1: have
0: right.
1: Disruptions, it's, well, unless it is a technical disruption that keeps you, you know, going technically and progressing. A systematic disruption is not good in a political system. That's
0: no.
1: Anyway, I have to leave it there. Thank you so much once again, Martin Savory, for sharing with us your wonderful insights. Thank you once again.
0: Thanks very much for having me. That's
1: Thanks.
0: Great.
1: And with that, we come to the end of this special edition of The Point with me, Lu Xin. As always, you can follow me on Facebook, X, and YouTube using the handle Lu Xin in Beijing. On behalf of the whole team, thank you for watching. You've got The Point.
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3: Making sense of the overwhelming wave of information means cutting through the noise to shine a light on the heart of the story and making room for new perspectives. True understanding means the ability to see events from more than one side. I'm Liu Xin, and this is The Point.

In 1645, the fifth Dalai Lama had the Potala Palace rebuilt. Potala means mountain that holds a boat. In this sense, it's the ship of salvation. In Tibetan Buddhism, the Potala Palace is also considered to be the Bodhimanda of the Gwenyen Bodhisattva. In the course of 1,300 years, the Potala Palace has risen and fallen, been destroyed and rebuilt. Lying beside mountains and rivers, beneath the sun and moon, it represents the past that cannot be changed and a future that can be shaped. In every heart, there resides a Potala.

The Yarlung Zhangbo River has its source on the Gyai Ma Yangzhong Glacier on the northern slopes of the Himalayas. The highest river in the world, it flows through southern Xizang from west to east. Along its course, human settlements have flourished for millennia.

In the heart of the Qinghai Xizang Plateau lies the city of Lhasa, originally called Luoxia. It has been inhabited for over 4,000 years. It's in Lhasa that the highest palace fortress complex in the world is found. The Potala Palace stands on Red Hill at an altitude of 3,700 meters. First built in the 7th century, in the course of over 1,300 years, it has undergone repeated reconstruction and expansion. Today, this impressive structure rises to a height of over 100 meters

Built in a distinctively traditional Tibetan architectural style, the palace is notable also for its cultural treasures. It contains magnificent stupas, a vast collection of scriptures, impressive statues of the Buddha, and exquisite murals and tanka paintings. There are also priceless pieces of embroidery, porcelain, and jade, as well as palm leaf manuscripts.

The complex actually comprises two palaces, red and white. The White Palace served as the residence of successive Dalai Lamas and the offices of the Kashag, the local government in Xizang. The Red Palace contains stupa chambers and other halls used for worship. White and red dominate the Potala Palace. In Tibetan culture, white symbolizes good fortune, gentleness, and kindness. Red is associated with majesty and power, courage, and an indomitable fighting spirit.

Every year, in the ninth month of the Tibetan calendar, the Potala Palace is repainted. This ritual dates from the 17th century. The 22nd of the ninth month is known as Buddha's Descent Day. According to legend, the Buddha visits the human world on this day, staying at any home that has been freshly painted. At this time of year, the rainy season has just ended in Lhasa, and winter has yet to set in. The massive repainting project needs to be finished before the weather becomes too cold. During the first few days of the repainting, it's common for tourists and volunteers from across China to join in. The white paint they use is made from lime,

To improve its adhesion and make it brighter, it's supplemented with sugar and bovine bone glue. Some people even bring milk, white sugar, honey, saffron, and other ingredients from their homes, which they mix into the paint. Apart from being a token of reverence, these additions help prevent the plaster from peeling. The smell they give off is the reason why the palace's exterior is called the Sweet Wall. The repainting ritual provides essential protection for the structure. The palace, with its near 120-meter height, presents a formidable challenge for the painters. The workers undergo a long period of training. The person anchoring the rope must be particularly trustworthy, as he's literally holding someone's life in his hands. Today, safer methods are available. Yet the painters refuse to employ cranes or other modern equipment, preferring the sense of ritual brought by the traditional method. To them, the rope is a symbol of trust and faith.

Repainting the complex follows the sequence of white, red, yellow, and black. It usually takes around 10 days.

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Renewed, the Potala Palace looks resplendent. But the Potala is not only a palace, with its sturdy walls and gates, soaring watchtowers and turrets, and labyrinth of secret passages, it's also an imposing fortress.

As a towering edifice dominating the skyline, the Potala Palace is the fruit of great architectural artistry. It manages at the same time to intimidate and also to inspire awe.

Every building, however magnificent, stands on solid foundations. Until quite recently, no one could say how the Potala Palace's foundations had been built. But then Champa Gelsang looked through a window in the Red Palace and discovered some underground passages.

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Another feature of the Potala Palace is that it embraces a peak. As an extension of the mountain, it blends harmoniously into the surrounding scenery. Throughout its existence, the Potala Palace has been rebuilt and expanded on numerous occasions. As a result, exactly how many rooms it contains remains a mystery to this day. If below, the Potala Palace is a mystery, above, it's a vast museum of art. Tibetans have traditionally recorded their history in murals. Inside the Potala Palace, murals cover nearly 3,500 square meters of walls. These exquisite and richly detailed paintings are found in the main halls, living quarters, corridors, shrines, and reception chambers throughout the complex. Some date from the time of Sung Tsen Gampo, in the 7th century, but the vast majority were created after the mid-17th century. The murals are attributed to more than 280 artists. Among the most prominent were Cho Ying Gyatso and Hlodrak Tenzin Norbu, both masters of the Menri tradition, and Sefel, a master of the Kienri school. Later artists expanded the murals

to create the vast array we see today. The murals in the Potala Palace are a treasure trove of Tibetan art. Their themes cover the formation and development of the local ethnic groups, the origins of religion in the area, the life stories of important political and historical figures, astronomy, calendar calculation, medicine, religious studies, and customs and traditions. Overall, they are a rich source of information on Xi Zhang's social life and history. As this mural shows, in its earliest form, the Potala Palace was very different from what we see today. Built during the reign of Sung Tsen Gampo, the ruler of Tu Bo, it was originally called the Red Hill Palace.

0: Having unified most of the tribes on the Qinghai Xizang Plateau, Song Tsen Gampo established the Kingdom of Tubuo in the early 7th century and made Lhasa its capital. With the Lhasa River following through it and encircled by mountains, the city was well suited to farming and herding and was easily defended. In 641, Song Tsen Gampo married the Tang princess Wen Cheng, and 70 years later, another Tang princess, Jin Cheng, arrived on the plateau. The two princesses made a significant contribution to political and cultural relations between the Tang court and Tubuo. Standing in front of Jokhang Temple in Lhasa is a symbol of their friendship, the monument to the Tang-Tubuo alliance. When she came to Xizang, Princess Wen Cheng brought with her a number of artifacts associated with the Tang dynasty's Buddhist culture. Among them was a life-size statue of Shakyamuni at the age of 12, which is still enshrined in Jokhang Temple.
1: 应该来说，藏传佛教的形成吸收了几方面的来源，一个当然是这个汉传佛教的来源，因为汉传佛教这个形成比较早，而且所以在这个早期就已经对吐蕃佛教已经形成了很大的这个影响。 第二部分呢，实际上是从这个西域传过来的这个佛教，于田佛教呢，实际上在吐蕃时期也对这个吐蕃的这个佛教啊形成了比较大的影响。第三次是从古印度来的哈，就是包括了这个现在的这种尼泊尔等等啊这些地方。
0: The Dharma Lord Cave is the oldest structure at the Potala Palace. It houses statues of Song Tsen Gampo and Princess Wen Cheng. In a sign of growing influence of Buddhism in Tubuo during his reign, later historical records depict Song Tsen Gampo as the incarnation of the Guanyin Bodhisattva. Afterward, the Potala Palace came to be regarded by believers as the Bodhimanda of the Guanyin Bodhisattva.

Xizang entered a period of fragmentation and division. For nearly four centuries, the Potala Palace disappeared from historical records. But the religious concept of Potala had now been planted and taken root.

One of the most celebrated artifacts at the Potala Palace is a bowl with flowering branches depicted on blue glaze. The glaze is typical of the porcelain produced by the Jingdezhen kilns during the Yuan dynasty. The Mongols, who regarded the color blue as a symbol of the firmament and the east, venerated the eternal blue sky as their supreme deity.

In 1206, Genghis Khan united the Mongol tribes of the Asian steppes and founded the Mongol Empire. He and his successors expanded their influence across a vast expanse of the Eurasian continent. The Yuan dynasty was founded by his grandson, Kublai Khan. During the reign of Ogedei Khan, Genghis Khan's third son, Prince Godan was dispatched to garrison Liangzhou and oversee the administration of Xizang.

We are all travelers. In one way or another. In search of a truth. A light. That will lead us in our quest. Adventures that will fill our spirit and soul. An exploration beyond what can ever be imagined.

0: In early 1247, a historic meeting took place at Liangzhou in present-day Wuwei, Gansu province, that would shape the destiny of the Qinghai Xizang Plateau. It brought together the Mongol prince Godam and Sakya Pandita, spiritual leader of the Sakya school of Tibetan Buddhism. The parties agreed on the conditions for the peaceful unification of Xizang with the Mongol Empire. The details are contained in a letter from Sakya Pandita to Xizang's political and religious leaders.
1: Sakya Pandita's letter is a very important historical document. It represents at the time in the end of the Song Dynasty, Xizang 纳入中央王朝行政管辖方面的一个重要的一个证据了。在班智达日志本书里面就讲到了，告诉乌斯藏的一些大德、一些地方的首领，这是现在啊西藏归附到大蒙古国，按照这要求要交纳赋税、提供的户口、提供的人户的数字清册，要承担相关的义务，保留你过去是担任什么职务，现在仍然保留。
0: The Liangzhou Alliance marked the beginning of a new chapter in the history of Xizang. Sakya Pandita remained in Liangzhou after the alliance was agreed. He was accompanied by his two nephews. The elder Drogon Chogyal Phagpa studied Buddhism, while the younger Chakna Dorje studied Mongolian and married a Mongol princess. In 1260, Kublai Khan appointed Phagpa as imperial preceptor, responsible for overseeing Buddhism throughout his empire.

In 1271, Kublai Khan adopted the name Yuan for his dynasty. And by 1279, he had established a unified central government over China. This effectively strengthened the administration of Xizang. The Yuan authorities conducted population censuses, set up post stations, established garrisons, and levied taxes. Numerous Yuan-era artifacts housed at museums and monasteries across the region bear witness to the Yuan central authorities' comprehensive and effective governance over Xizang. Yuan dynasty rule lasted for 98 years, during which time it granted exclusive patronage to the Sakya school of Buddhism in Xizang. But the Ming dynasty, which replaced it, instead adopted a policy of multiple enfeoffment in governing the region and established institutions that combined both administrative and military powers. The heads of the three leading schools of Buddhism, Karma Kagyu, Sakya, and Gelug, were granted the titles of Great Treasure Dharma Lord, Great Vehicle Dharma Lord, and Great Compassion Dharma Lord, respectively. Xizang's leaders sent regular tribute to the Ming court in the form of statues of the Buddha, tankas, and stupas. In return, they received gifts of tea, silk, porcelain, jade, tanka paintings, and statues.

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1: Among the most valuable of the Ming treasures is a portrait of the Yongle Emperor. In the upper right corner, an inscription in gold ink reads, Created on the first day of the third month in the second year of the Yongle reign of the Great Ming, when the emperor was 45 years old. It's thought the painting was a gift from the emperor to a Tibetan leader.Another painting depicts the Karmapa Dershin Shekpa of the Karma Kagyu school of Tibetan Buddhism, reciting sutras and performing rituals at Linggu Temple in Nanjing.

Late 14th century, Buddhism in Xizang was in decline. 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

0: But then, in 1409, a monk named Tsongkhapa established Ganden Monastery on Mount Wangkur in Lhasa and became its first abbot. He instituted a series of reforms which marked the founding of the Gerlug school and reversed the decline of Tibetan Buddhism.
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0: The founding of the Gerlug school was a momentous event in the history of Tibetan Buddhism. It flourished under the Ming dynasty and continued to spread and develop for centuries afterwards. To this day, it remains one of the most influential and largest schools of Tibetan Buddhism in Xizang. Since yellow stands for discipline, its emblem became a yellow hat.
2: 据史料记载，宗喀巴大师呢亲自设计了格鲁派的僧服，包括头戴的帽子。这个帽子呢以黄色为主，所以后续的人对格鲁派也称为黄帽教派。
0: In 1413, the Yongle Emperor sent envoys to summon Tsongkhapa to the capital, intending to honor him with gifts. But by this time, Tsongkhapa was too old to travel. So, instead, he sent his trusted disciple, Shakyaya She. Shakyaya She made the journey in 1414. The emperor granted him the title Great Imperial Preceptor and Buddha Successor of the Western Heaven. In this way, a direct link was forged between the Gerlug school and the Ming court. In 1434, the ninth year of the Ishwende Emperor's reign, Shakyaya She paid another visit to the Ming court. This time, he was conferred the title Great Compassion Dharma Lord. The Xizang Museum houses a tanka created using the Kersi silk weaving technique. It depicts the Great Compassion Dharma Lord wearing a kasaya robe and five Buddha crown, gifted to him by the Ishwende Emperor, with inscriptions in both Mandarin and Tibetan script. The tanka was presented to Shakyaya She by the Ming court. Even after 500 years, it retains its original vibrant colors.

0: At the Potala Palace and in Xizang's many Gerlug monasteries, the image of the master and his two disciples is a common sight. In the mid to late 15th century, the Gerlug school adopted the system of reincarnated living Buddhas. Its two main reincarnated lineages were those of the Dalai Lama and the Panchen Erdeni.
1: 我们今天所说的达赖和班禅两大系统，也是来自于宗喀巴大师的两个得意门生，其中一个就是科珠玉，科珠玉是我们第一世班禅，根登中呢也是宗喀巴大师的一个重要的弟子，是第一世达赖喇嘛，达赖和班禅两大系统成为格鲁派的重要的两个大的活佛转世系统，格鲁派也采用了活佛转世制度。
0: The Guru Hall at the Potala Palace is situated on the west side of the Red Palace, on the 8th floor. Tsongkhapa, the founder of the Gerlug school of Tibetan Buddhism, is enshrined in the center of the hall, flanked on either side by statues of successive Dalai Lamas.
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0: 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The name Potala signifies the Bodhimanda of the Guanyin Bodhisattva. It was during the time of the fifth Dalai Lama that the Potala Palace was rebuilt on the ruins of the Red Hill Palace from the Tu Bor period. The first four Dalai Lamas never resided there.

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0: 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Given the name Ganden Fodrang by the third Dalai Lama, it was the residence of the second, third, fourth, and fifth Dalai Lamas.
1: 三世达赖喇嘛开始才有了达赖喇嘛的名号，那他前两世一世二世都是后来追认的，这就形成了他一个完整的系统。那三世达赖喇嘛在历代达赖喇嘛中，应该说也是一个比较关键的一个。他含把格鲁派比较正式的、有影响的传播到了我国的北方地区，就蒙古地区。从此以后呢，蒙古宗更密切的跟藏传佛教、格鲁派结合在一起。
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0: 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Altan Khan and Sonam Gyatso resolved to revive the political and religious relationship that had existed between the Mongol rulers of the Yuan dynasty and the Sakya school. Altan Khan bestowed on Sonam Gyatso the honorific title Holiness of All-Knowing Vajradhara Dalai Lama.
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2: In 1587, the 15th year of the Wanli Emperor's reign, the Ming court conferred on Sonam Gyatso, the third Dalai Lama, the title Holder of the Vajra. He was also invited to Beijing for an audience with the Emperor. Sonam Gyatso set out in the third month by the Tibetan calendar in 1588.

However, he fell gravely ill on the way and died in what is today Inner Mongolia. Altan Khan and Sonam Gyatso both passed away within 10 years after their first meeting. However, the relationship they established played a key role in the subsequent development of the Gerlach school.

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1: In 1589, the year after Sonam Gyatso's passing, the wife of Sumir Taiji, grandson of Altan Khan, gave birth to a son. This seemingly ordinary event would become a momentous occasion in the history of Mongol-Tibetan relations. Before long, the infant would be identified as the reincarnation of the third Dalai Lama.

From negotiations between Iran and the United States to the humanitarian crisis in Gaza and Lebanon, we'll bring you all the headlines from the Middle East. Hello, I'm Anand Naidu, and this is The Heat.

0: Iran and the United States held indirect talks in Qatar this week, focusing on the Strait of Hormuz and Iran's frozen assets. This as Iran begins 6 days of mourning for the late Supreme Leader Ayatollah Ali Khamenei, who was killed by U.S.-Israeli airstrikes in February. Joining us now from Tehran is Mohammad Mirandi. He's a professor of English literature and Orientalism at the University of Tehran. Dr. Mirandi, great to have you with us again.
1: Thank you.
0: I want to get to the status of those talks in a moment, but first, I want to start with this stunning report in the New York Times that Israel was planning to assassinate the Iranian Foreign Minister Abbas Araghchi and the Parliament Speaker Mohammad Ghalibaf.

0: Planning to do this while these negotiations were taking place with the United States. What do you make of that, and was Iran aware of this plan?
1: Well, the report is not true. Obviously, if the Israeli regime wanted to carry out an attack, it would have informed the United States. It always does that. And there was no message from the United States to the Iranian side. When the Washington Post stated that the Iranian negotiators should be murdered in an opinion piece, I was actually with the delegation in Pakistan. At that point, on the way back, they decided to take precautionary measures, and they took a different jet, and they did not fly all the way to Tehran. We flew to the city of Mashhad, and from there, we took the train, or some went to Tehran by automobile, but the Iranians, at their own initiative, took those measures, and there was nothing, no message from the United States.
0: Yeah, is this something that Iranian negotiators and its top officials constantly face, the threat of being killed by Israel?
1: Well, it's not just the Israeli regime, it's the United States as well. And the United States, under Trump, during the last days of the war, actually, Trump himself claimed that he killed a large number of senior Iranian officials in a strike on a underground base, which turned out to be false. No one was hurt. But the Trump regime and Trump himself have repeatedly stated that he will murder Iranian negotiators, that he will murder Iranian leaders, that he will destroy Iran, send it back to the Stone Age, wipe out the civilization. So there's really no difference between Zionism and what we see in Washington.
0: Okay, I want to get to the status of the talks taking place. There were indirect talks held this week in Doha through Qatari and Pakistani mediators. The talks reportedly focused on maritime traffic moving through the Strait of Hormuz, as well as Iran's frozen assets. Was there any progress made?
1: Well, the negotiations focused on Lebanon as well, and they were low-ranking officials that were involved. Trump earlier had said that the Iranians sought a meeting with the United States, which was a fiction, and he sent Kushner and Witkoff to Doha, but no one from Iran went, and there were no meetings between the two sides. But for the day after, lower-ranking officials had already been planning to meet the Iranians, the Qataris, and the Pakistanis, and they discussed these issues. Some progress has been made on Iranian assets, but there haven't been many details put out there, so we'll have to wait and see how things move forward. But unless the Israeli regime withdraws from Lebanon and ends the slaughter in Lebanon, the Iranians have said that there will be no movement to the second phase of the agreement.
0: So how does that separate agreement, which was brokered by the United States between the Lebanese government and Israel, complicate what Iran is trying to achieve?
1: Well, the Lebanese government, the prime minister and the president, who are both installed by the Americans and do not have any popular mandate, they basically gifted southern Lebanon to the Israeli regime. For Iran, that is null and void. Iran does not take that agreement to be legitimate, and it does not take it serious. The only agreement that the Iranians will accept is the MOU between Iran and the United States. If the Americans fail to uphold their side of the bargain, then they definitely will not see the Iranians fulfill their side of the bargain.
0: Right, and turning back to the Persian Gulf, what is the status of the Strait of Hormuz right now? Iran has warned that if oil tankers and other shipping don't use what Iran calls approved routes, then they could be a forceful response. So what is the status right now? Is it fully reopened?
1: It is not fully reopened, although a larger number of ships

0: ships and tankers are going through than before. But what the Americans are doing in the Strait is a violation of the MOU. And the Iranians have been warning the United States about this, because in accordance with the MOU, during the period in which the MOU is valid, the Iranians manage the Strait. And what the Americans have done is that they've tried to open up a separate corridor where the Iranians have no control, and they're trying to force ships to use that corridor. This is going to be a problem. And again, since the Americans are not abiding by their side of the bargain, that is only going to lead to the Iranians not fulfilling their side of the bargain. Mm-hmm. And Iran has a lot of leverage when it comes to the Strait of Hormuz, but also with regards to its nuclear program.
1: Is it the Iranian goal that the Americans need to recognize the sovereignty of Iran over the entire Strait?
0: I don't think the Iranians particularly care if the Americans recognize anything or not, but they will ultimately expect the Americans to respect it. If they don't accept it, they'll be forced to respect it. If not, then we're going to remain in a state of crisis, and the Iranians are, as we speak, preparing themselves for a further war. They are expanding their underground bases. They are installing thousands of new decoys, which to replace those that were destroyed. Mm. They are expanding command and control centers. They are building new missiles, high-tech drones, and bringing in new technology into the potential battlefield. So since the ceasefire, the Iranians have been preparing themselves for further conflict, although that's not what they seek, but they do not trust Americans.
1: Now, as I said earlier on, the country is mourning the death of the late Supreme Leader, Ayatollah Ali Khamenei. The funeral has begun. It will last for several days. How does this Iran plan on honoring the late leader?
0: Well, there will be a funeral in the cities of Tehran, Qom, and Mashhad, and there will also be a procession in Iraq. And, of course, large crowds will be attending, and so will be international figures, both political as well as religious, and many activists will also be attending. I think this is a show of force, because the large crowds that are expected will show to the Americans that their entire narrative on Iran, which was the basis for their attack, that Iran was weak and vulnerable and unpopular, and that people in the country did not support the Islamic Republic, that all of this was just nonsense, and that the Americans had convinced themselves through a false narrative that they could defeat Iran easily. And on the battlefield, the Americans lost. In siege warfare, they lost. At the negotiating table, they lost. And I think that this gathering will be symbolic in the sense that it will show that with regards to the Iranian public and the Iraqi public, they've lost as well.
1: Now, for the past 2 weeks, the world has been focused on the World Cup, which is taking place in North America, in the United States, in Canada, as well as Mexico. Iran's national football team returned home to Tehran this week, concluding the World Cup tournament after 3 draws. But if we look at how the team was treated here in the United States, there were visa complications. They were forced to move their training camp to Mexico. They had to fly to their games in the United States. As my colleague Asiya Namda wrote in an op-ed piece on CGTN, sports is supposed to rise above politics. Clearly, sport did not rise above politics in this instance. If you look at the treatment that was meted out to the Iranians, there is widespread speculation that the Iranian team was unfairly treated. How do the Iranian people feel about that?
0: I don't think that can be called speculation. It was clear as day.

0: that the Iranians had to leave for Mexico on the very same day that they arrived for each game. And they were not allowed to bring in the staff that accompanied the team. So the staff remained in Mexico. The team would go to the United States in the morning and come back at night. And that made things very difficult for the team. And what was interesting was that none of the other teams or their coaches, none of them showed any sympathy. They're all busy getting prepared for their own games. It just shows that sports, the international sports, is not reflective of any sense of humanity, or it's not there to build friendships. And this is, of course, nothing new. The Russians have been kicked out of international sports by the West, yet the Israeli regime, despite the ongoing genocide in Gaza and now in Lebanon, they are not banned from any international game. So when it comes to genocide, it's all as well. But if you don't like a country that opposes genocide, you can harass them all you want, and no one will complain.
1: Dr. Mohammad Mirandi, we have to leave it there. Thanks for being with us.
0: Thank you.
1: Lebanon and Israel announced a framework agreement in Washington last week in an effort to end months of fighting. Meantime, the United Nations says Gaza's entire population is at extreme risk of famine. Some 400,000 people are surviving on one meal a day. For more on the headlines across the Middle East, let's bring in our panel. Joining us now from Lebanon is Habib Battar. He's an independent journalist and founder of the Beirut Report. Also with us from Ontario, Canada, is Michael Link. He is a former special rapporteur for human rights in the occupied Palestinian territories and professor emeritus of law at Western University. And Yossi Meckelberg is a senior consulting fellow with the Middle East and North Africa program at Chatham House. He joins us from London. Thanks, everyone, for being with us. Yossi, let me start with you. I want to get your view on this report in the New York Times that Israel was planning to assassinate the foreign minister of Iran as well as the country's speaker of parliament. And this was being planned while negotiations were taking place between Iran and the United States. Now, I don't think it would come as much of a surprise to many people that Israel was planning this. In fact, they have assassinated Iranian leaders. But I'm wondering what this tells you about the relationship between Israel and the United States. This would have effectively sabotaged that diplomatic effort that the United States was embarked on.
2: Good evening. To be honest, I obviously don't know if there was such a plot or not. That's what the New York Times reports, and already Israel denied it outright. There was a conversation this evening between Prime Minister Netanyahu and President Trump to congratulate President Trump for the anniversary, 250th anniversary of American independence. So it's very difficult to know. The only problem from Israel, if you get yourself a reputation that when the going get tough, you might end assassinate people, these kind of stories, whether they are true or baseless, will make the round. So it's very difficult for me to tell you from here whether there's a story here or something that someone spread for whatever reason, but it has something to do with Israel's international reputation, considering how many people it did assassinate over the years.
1: All right, Michael Link, I want to move on to the situation in Lebanon, but first I just want to get your view. I mean, what are the legal implications of Israel doing something like that? I understand there are clauses or parts of the UN Charter which prohibit these kinds of actions and also would hold people accountable for that.
3: Well, the assumption would be in international law that you don't interfere with another country's internal sovereignty, and that would include at the very top of the list that you're not going to go ahead and assassinate its its leaders or its senior negotiators. And as for whether the story is true or not, I mean, I would suspect that the New York Times would invest a fair amount of its reputation in publishing that story. And we do know from the history over the last 15 to 20 years with respect to Hamas leaders in Gaza that there have been regular assassinations assassinations and attempts at assassinations of Hamas leaders, but even before the 7th of October 2023, particularly those who are trying to seek some kind of reconciliation or long-term hudna or peace agreement

0: with Israel. So none of this should come as a surprise. And you know, I might say that if you have a reputation for going ahead and trying to assassinate your opponents like this, when a story like the Iran negotiations winds up occurring, the likelihood is very good that there's a lot of truth to that. Where there's smoke, there's fire.
1: Okay, Habib Battar, let's turn to some of the diplomatic efforts to end hostilities between Israel and Hezbollah in South Lebanon. It's just got a lot more complicated. It looks like there are two agreements on the table right now. There's the MOU, which was signed between the United States and Israel, which calls for a ceasefire in the whole region, and that includes Israeli attacks on southern Lebanon. And then, of course, we hear about this U.S. brokered deal between the government of Lebanon and Israel to end fighting there as well. How are both of these going to work or not work in this case?
2: Yeah, I mean, it seems like quite a contradiction. The one deal seems to completely rule out the other deal, and that is that the United States has agreed that all hostilities will end on all fronts with Iran. And now this deal with Israel, which, again, is not really approved by the Lebanese parliament, not by the Lebanese public. It's really a deal between a couple of men, the president and the prime minister, actually allows Israel to stay in Lebanon and to continue attacking and destroying the country and ethnically cleansing the country, again, and doing its genocidal violence, which has continued every day. Just today I was in Beirut, heard drones overhead. So Israel is constantly violating Lebanese airspace, constantly attacking its people. And again, this is a government, right, that has just recently, just this week, right, been accused of, by the UN, of deliberately targeting children and deliberately targeting journalists, deliberately targeting medics. It's really a slap in the face to a lot of Lebanese who have been, thousands of Lebanese who have been killed by Israel, and entire villages have been wiped off the map. Over 60 villages are now in Israel's hands. So really, a lot of Lebanese find this deal to be a complete abandonment of sovereignty.
1: And as you point out, the Lebanese public were not consulted on this agreement, Habib. There have been demonstrations in Lebanon. There have been demonstrations against it across the country. But despite this opposition and these demonstrations, what's the situation in the south? Is there any kind of ceasefire that's holding?
2: No, Israel is relentlessly hitting South Lebanon, as they've been doing for the past 3 years. There has been absolutely no let up. And it's also worth noting that, you know, this proves that the Lebanese government has achieved nothing in this deal. They have no leverage. Israel has gotten everything they wanted. And even more than that, actually, one of the most disturbing aspects of this deal is that it allows Israel complete immunity in Lebanon. And this is, you know, the people's rights to actually sue for this genocidal violence, right, to sue for human rights violations and war crimes is being suspended by this deal. So it really couldn't be, you know, a worse deal for Lebanese that are suffering right now. It gives them nothing, and it just really kind of, you know, opens the door and just kind of legitimizes Israel's illegal occupation of Lebanon and its complete destruction of everything in the area. They've burned, you know, from plants to animals to people. There's almost nothing left. And again, medics have been targeted in ambulances. I spoke to a doctor this week who said that basically Israel has been targeting the healthcare system. And that is an aspect of genocide, because that means that people will not just die in shelling, but they will also die because there's no medical facilities. And actually in Gaza, we've seen the life expectancy cut in half. So Israel is pursuing a kind of genocidal violence that reaches well beyond the shelling and the firing by actually attacking medical facilities.
1: Right. Yossi Mekelberg, the Israeli government has said that it was not a signatory to the Memorandum of Understanding between the United States and Iran, which called for a ceasefire that extends to Israeli attacks on Lebanon, and therefore it will not abide by the terms of that agreement. But what is Israel's long-term objective here? Is it to remain in that part of Lebanon?
3: So this is a very good question. Yes, Israel was not even consulted about it, but the United States didn't have to consult such Israel on an MOU with Iran. So this is the reality. And whether it abides or not, it's very much has to do whether the Trump administration is ready to flex its muscles vis-a-vis Israel or not, and that time will tell. It seems that actually we hear the messaging from Washington is very different from what we heard in the past, and the criticism that we haven't heard for many, many years from any American administration comes right now from whether it's president himself or the vice president Vance. Now, as far as Lebanon, I think the problem, one of the problems with the way that Israel conducts war beyond using excessive force, which is unnecessary and costs very many innocent life, it lacks any strategy. It's void of strategy. So when this side happened, you conduct war like this, it means that you never achieve the objective of securing the border, let alone you are sinking deeper and deeper in the quagmire of guerrilla warfare. And the current government has no solution for that. It doesn't think in terms, if you want to take a line, what's the line that you can defend? How do you do that? How you build partnerships in Lebanon with the international community? And Israel never know how to translate between its legitimate concern vis-a-vis the Hezbollah and building allies like their own government or the presidency, and then moving on diplomatically. And to be fair, you know, the Israeli people will not ask about this either, and it didn't. The framework never gone through the Israeli Knesset either. So it's very difficult to know if the Israeli government actually meant actually what it says or means what it says, or it was mainly to placate the American administration and reduce some of the pressure from it.
1: Michael Link, let's look at the situation in Gaza right now. A Palestinian technocratic committee, which has been tasked with administering post-war Gaza, said it held what it called highly productive talks in Cyprus this week to ease humanitarian suffering and advance plans to rebuild the enclave. And I'm wondering, how much credibility can you attach to a statement like that? Because we've seen reports, one of them from the BBC, which says that there are up to 15,000 critically ill and injured Palestinians remaining trapped in Gaza, awaiting medical evacuation. 300 of people have already died while waiting for that approval. And as we reported earlier on, there are up to 400,000 people in Gaza who survive on one meal a day.
0: Look, recent statements both by UNICEF and by the UN Undersecretary for Humanitarian Affairs, both delivered to the United Nations, have painted a particularly dire portrait of the humanitarian suffering that's going on now in Gaza. And when you think back to what was established last fall through this Donald Trump's Board of Peace, I mean, there were extraordinary promises made. I think there were very low expectations of what the Board of Peace would wind up delivering. And yet, even with that, those low expectations have not been met. I think we will look back to look at United Nations Security Council Resolution 2803, which authorized the Board of Peace to work in Gaza, as one of the most glaring diplomatic abdications of responsibility ever in the history of the United Nations. The Board of Peace and Resolution 2803 promised there would be a ceasefire. It promised there would be initial funding of around $17 billion that would kickstart the reconstruction of Gaza. There would be an international military stabilization force brought in to ensure peace in Gaza. There would be a specialized team of Palestinian technocrats who would oversee the administration of humanitarian aid and the reconstruction of Gaza. And fifth and finally, there would be humanitarian aid going into Gaza at the rate of 600 trucks a day. None of those five promises have been kept, I'm afraid to say. There has been no ceasefire or anything close to the popular definition of that term. Over 1,000 Palestinians have been killed since last October by Israel, including over 265 children. There's virtually no sign of any of the money that Donald Trump's Board of Peace has promised, let alone the $17 billion, let alone the $70 billion that the World Bank and the UN say are necessary for the reconstruction of Gaza. Most surprisingly, no foreign troops as part of this international stabilization force have arrived in Gaza, and none of them are likely to arrive as long as the disarmament of Hamas is the key objective of this force. And fifth and finally, these, as you mentioned, these Palestinian technocrats who are headquartered in Cairo are meeting now in

Cyprus. They have not stepped foot in Gaza in the 9 months since this, since the worst part of this war has come to an end. So all of this suggests that Gaza has been lost from the headlines. The sense of urgency in dealing with the tremendous humanitarian suffering going on in Gaza, and we know that Israel is continuously

0: to 65% and soon to 70% as well. All of this pretends a very bleak future, and I think a tremendous diplomatic stain on the United Nations and all those who are participating in the Board of Peace.
1: Okay, Yossi Mechelberg, very quickly, I've only got about a minute left, but, you know, we hear about what's happening in Gaza, we hear about what's happening in South Lebanon, Israel's involvement in these places. I was wondering, how is it impacting domestic public opinion inside Israel? I understand there have been demonstrations in both Tel Aviv and Jerusalem. Thousands of people have taken to the streets. What are these demonstrations about?
2: Well, yesterday was 1,000 days since the 7th of October 2023. And many people took to the streets in different towns and city in protest. They want to first and foremost to see a formal inquest into October 7 and what was what followed since October 7. Let's remind ourselves that also elections are quite imminent in a matter of 2-3 months.
1: Right.
2: Re-election, and then the Israelis will be able to express themselves in the ballot box. What they think about this government.
1: Yeah.
2: But they look at the last 4 years and saw that it's a government that harmed not only the neighbors, not only Gaza, Lebanon, but also caused huge harm to its own people.
1: Okay, and that is where we have to leave it. Thanks to all of you for being with us. And that is it for this edition of The Heat. I'm Arnold Naidu in Washington.

0: The world's currencies are more connected than ever before. The mechanisms that drive the economy are universal. Money moves markets. We explain these trends and show you how the cash in your pocket can have a wide-reaching effect. Because money makes the world go round. Global Business.
1: Images may appear to be identical, but looks can be deceiving. The difference is not always obvious. It has to be discovered. There are always different sides to a story. We put the focus on the details. To see more, to understand better. CGTN. See the difference.

0: Iran begins a week of public mourning for its former supreme leader, Ayatollah Ali Khamenei. China sends a delegation to pay its respects. Hopes fade for finding more survivors buried in the rubble in Venezuela as the country's acting president defends her government's response to the crisis. And a heat wave delivers baking temperatures as America prepares to celebrate its 250th year anniversary. Hello and thanks for joining us. I'm Diego Laje in Washington, D.C. A week of mass mourning for Ayatollah Ali Khamenei is underway in Iran. The remains of the former supreme leader are lying in state and public ceremonies will begin this weekend. Among those paying their respects is a Chinese delegation, including He Wei, vice chairperson of the Standing Committee of the National People's Congress. He met with Iran's president and parliament leader on Friday. Khamenei was killed by joint Israel-U.S. strikes on the first day of the war. Sepher Saremi is in Tehran with more.
1: The funeral for Mr. Khamenei, who was killed, as he said, at the outset of the conflict with Israel and the U.S., has already begun as high-ranking officials today came to Tehran. But for the public, as you also mentioned, will start from tomorrow, from Saturday to Monday in Tehran, Tuesday in Qom city of Iran, then in Iraq, and on Thursday we will have the final burial ceremony here in Iran, in Mashhad. Mashhad, where he'll be buried, is a city where he was born. And now the mood here, I have to tell you, there will be a four-day holiday in Tehran. And because of this, many here in Tehran have left the city and went on trips. But on the other side, there are so

0: have decided to come to Tehran to participate in this ceremony for Ali Khamenei. But the security atmosphere is very tense. You can see military vans across the city, petrol motorcycles across the city, and also many, many big banners in different areas. And so many streets around the main venue, which is Musalla complex, which is one of the biggest prayer complexes in Iran, will be off limits to vehicles. So what I can tell you is that tomorrow, people like me, journalists, supporters, will have a very challenging day because it's going to be crowded and many places in the streets will be under tight security control.
1: Sepper Saremi reporting there. We go now to Venezuela and a rising death toll after more than a week after twin earthquakes struck the north. Rescuers are still looking for survivors, though hope is fading with each passing day. Stephen Gibbs is in Caracas with the latest.
2: There are sort of pockets of hope, and one of those actually has just been emerging in the last hour or so, and that is under one building. There may be evidence of up to 21 people alive, including possibly the head of police of the state that was worst affected by this. So that is a possible little ray of hope. But in terms of the broader picture, once you get to sort of 9 days, it's very, very difficult for people to survive unless, as may be the case here, they're in some kind of void and have access to water. The government here has been facing some pretty robust questioning from the international journalists here who've been passing on some of the questions that people have been saying to us on the ground, that the government was slow getting together a rescue effort after these disastrous earthquakes. The president, Delcy Rodriguez, really sort of fought back on that and said, you know, whenever a disaster like this happens, the first people on the ground are the residents, are the neighbors. And then she said 4,000 plus people were immediately dispatched. Moving on from that argument, the president and the government have said that $200 million are being released by the IMF for the immediate recovery effort. The estimations are beginning to kind of pour in of how much this is going to cost to repair. And of course, this needs to be repaired for the people living there. So the initial UNDP number was 6.7 billion, but that's actually gone up to 37 billion from another United Nations report. And that has, I have to say, is a plausible figure. When I was just down in the disaster area, and I'm in Caracas at the moment, there are thousands of buildings that are completely irreparable. There's serious infrastructure damage, including to the main international airport here. This is not the sort of thing that can be solved with a few hundred million dollars. We're talking several billion. And then there's the whole hit beyond the sort of immediate material hit to the economy, the larger economy, the sort of investment climate, the supply chains. This is a real setback, unfortunately, for this country, which is likely to take months or even years to resolve.
1: Stephen Gibbs reporting there. Infant mortality in the United States is now at an all-time low, but the development is sparking little celebration because the U.S. still falls behind most of the wealthy world in infant deaths, and the gap hits black families the hardest. Nitza Soledad Perez reports.
3: The lowest infant mortality rate ever recorded, just under 5.4 infant deaths for 1,000 births last year. But even at a record low, the U.S. rate is nearly double that of nations like Japan, Italy, and Sweden. Doctors credit new tools for the improvement, an RSV vaccine for pregnant women, and an antibody shot to protect newborns from the virus. But the gap with other wealthy nations runs deeper: poverty, uneven prenatal care, and a system that leans on doctors where others rely on midwives.
4: We have a system that has long dehumanized pregnant and birthing people, and a lot of that history ties back to slavery, and it ties back to what has transpired as far as how black mothers and black women have been treated in this country, which is why we see the disparities impacting black children and mothers the most.
3: Federal data show babies born to black mothers died more than twice the rate of white, Hispanic, and Asian American infants.
4: If you look at midwife outcomes, especially in community-led, culturally-based care, we're not seeing some of those same disparities. Our outcomes actually tend to be better.

0: than the general populations.
1: Here in South Florida, groups like the Southern Birth Justice Network are testing that model, bringing midwives and doulas into communities where the gap is the widest.
2: Worldwide, deaths of children under five have been cut by more than half since 2000. But progress is stalling. Since 2015, the pace of decline has slowed by more than 60%.
3: Conflict, humanitarian crisis, and funding pressures are putting essential services at risk in many countries. But we know what works. There are solutions. By strengthening primary health care, expanding immunization, improving maternal and newborn care, and ensuring every child has access to nutrition and life-saving treatment, we can accelerate progress again.
2: Advocates say the fix is within reach. Bills in the U.S. Congress would train more midwives and expand postpartum leave. But as yet, that legislation remains stalled on Capitol Hill. Nitza Soledad Perez, EGTN, Miami.
4: Still ahead, on a weekend that Americans celebrate independence from Britain, the U.S. and Europe both find themselves sizzling under scorching skies. Stay with us.
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0: Welcome back. The U.S. celebrates its 250th anniversary Saturday with festivities in Washington, including a record fireworks display and a speech from President Trump. Extreme heat temporarily shut down the Great American State Fair Friday, and political divisions have put a damper on some of the celebrations. CGTN's Jim Spellman reports.
1: Last week, President Trump kicked off festivities to mark the 250th anniversary of the founding of the United States.
2: And on July 4th, we will have the greatest show of all on the National Mall. Your favorite president will be speaking. So please show up.
1: The celebrations began with the Great American State Fair on the National Mall, featuring a Ferris wheel, exhibits from most U.S. states, and light crowds amid reports the event has been poorly organized. The reflecting pool, which President

0: Trump hoped would be fully renovated by the 4th of July, remains plagued by green algae. Those who showed up had to deal with extreme heat and humidity.
1: It's not pleasant, but it's something that is inconsequential to the importance of the event.
0: The celebration comes at a divisive time in U.S. history. A recent poll found more than a third of participants said they are not proud to be Americans, and a third say the so-called American dream is no longer a reality. Intense partisan division has soured the celebrations for some.
2: With the politicization of the commemorations, I am not at all excited. And in fact, like, disappointed and kind of annoyed.
3: Entrance to this main area of the National Mall has been pushed back to 5 p.m. on the 4th because of the heat. Security is going to be tight. This fencing has gone up, and people who arrive are going to have to go through metal detectors, essentially airport-style security.
0: But authorities say they are not aware of any specific threats.
4: I'm not tracking anything in terms of a threat environment. We're all hoping that Americans are able to celebrate, whether they're in D.C. or around the country.
0: President Trump will travel to Mount Rushmore in South Dakota to deliver a speech Friday. On Saturday, for those who brave temperatures expected to hit about 38 degrees Celsius, the main event in Washington will feature flyovers by military planes, musical performances, and a speech by President Trump, followed by a fireworks show that promises to be the largest in history. Jim Spellman, CGTN, Washington.
5: A record-breaking heat wave hit the eastern half of the United States in time for the holiday weekend. The National Weather Service says tens of millions are under extreme heat alerts, forcing some cities to cancel 4th of July events. CGTN's Walter Morris has the details.
6: From New England all the way south to Alabama, a heat dome is bringing dangerously high temperatures to the eastern half of the United States, with over 20 locations breaking records. The National Weather Service says more than 160 people are under major or extreme heat risk this weekend.
7: Ooh.
6: Cell phone cameras catching the incredible moment here in Hartford, Connecticut. Roadside mulch going up in smoke under the intense summer heat. Roads seen buckling and vehicles backed up in Milwaukee, Wisconsin. And Central Park in the heart of New York City hitting nearly 38 degrees Celsius, breaking the daily record high for that location since 1966.
8: It's hot. But, you know, it's a different heat.
9: Pretty warm. We're struggling a little bit, but it's not too bad. As long as you keep to the shade and stuff, it's not the worst.
6: The historic heat wave hitting during the big 4th of July holiday weekend and taking a toll on celebrations. In Philadelphia, organizers forced to cancel the Salute to Independence 250 parade due to the extreme heat. And Thursday, in a different part of Pennsylvania, more than 100 people were treated for heat-related illness and 35 taken to the hospital. Authorities declared a mass casualty event after the temperature hit 41 degrees Celsius.
10: It is really, really hot out there.
6: Employees at the Franklin Park Zoo in Boston are working overtime to keep the animals cool this weekend.
10: So we have to tailor what we do to them to safeguard their safety and their welfare. We would do things for all animals. We will give them access to an indoor area that might be nice and cool. Some animals have very comfortable air-conditioned areas if they don't like the heat.
6: And as Americans try to celebrate this scorching Independence Day weekend, experts are also issuing a warning to conserve electricity. They say prolonged periods of excessive heat put significant strain on the U.S. power grid and bring an elevated risk of rolling blackouts.
11: Air conditioning, it draws a lot of energy, and the hotter it is outside, the harder the air conditioning has to work. Power plants are running full. The transmission lines are congested, kind of like a crowded highway. You just can't always get all the power that everyone needs.
6: Walter Morris, CGTN, Washington.
5: Mitch McCann spoke to those in New York preparing to brave the elements this 4th of July weekend.
12: Well, temperatures across New York City's five boroughs continued to climb on Friday, with the forecast showing the mercury reaching 104 degrees Fahrenheit or 40 degrees Celsius. The heat wave is expected to see the air quality in the city deteriorate, with levels forecast to become unhealthy for children, the elderly, pregnant women, and those with respiratory conditions. City Hall, warning residents about the dangers of the heat, has taken a number of measures, including extending opening hours at the city's swimming pools, opening cooling centres from noon until midnight, and deploying more than 600 volunteers as part of its street outreach team. Mayor Zoran Mamdani is fronting a PR campaign to warn residents of the risk.

0: Be mindful of signs of heat stroke, including confusion, dizziness, nausea, and trouble breathing. Call 911 immediately if you or someone you know is experiencing these symptoms.
1: The heatwave comes as Football World Cup fans have descended on major US cities, and this weekend a number of Taylor Swift fans are in Manhattan hoping to get a glimpse of the pop star ahead of her reported wedding at Madison Square Garden.
2: Yeah, I found it really hard work yesterday. It's just, yeah, you're just water constantly. You know, it was really, really hot and, yeah, really, quite hard work, to be honest.
3: We're going into churches as we see them. We take a bit of time out of the heat and pray a little for all the people we're seeing. A lot of people you see struggling out here, and makes us grateful for all we have.
4: Well, I carry a fan with me at all times, and I carry a washcloth with me at all times, and water with me at all times.
5: You've come prepared.
4: Yeah.
1: The heatwave is expected to last into the weekend when Americans celebrate Independence Day on Saturday, with temperatures again forecast to reach 100 degrees Fahrenheit or 37 degrees Celsius before cooling slightly on Sunday. Mitch McCann, CGTN, New York.
6: Spain and France are also bracing for a heat wave this weekend. Temperatures are expected to reach 44 degrees Celsius in parts of southern Spain. CGTN's Ken Brown reports.
7: Yes, well, we're already up around 35 degrees here. It could get up to 44 over the weekend. And we're already seeing some pretty terrifying scenes related to this heat. The south of France, we've seen more than 3,000 people evacuated there, including farmers watching their livelihoods go up in smoke, and viral videos of French campsites being evacuated too. People carrying their belongings along the beach with plumes of smoke behind them, water dumping planes flying overhead. 2,000 French firefighters currently battling several wildfires along France's Mediterranean coast following the two record heat waves, and now we have another one coming. So we have this combination of high temperatures, low humidity, and strong winds driving and spreading those fires. We saw in France the airport in Perpignan forced to close, and we've had a couple of fires near Marseille where we've seen the Prime Minister Sébastien Lecornu. He held an emergency meeting saying the fire season has begun early, at least 2 weeks early. Now, on the other side of the Pyrenees, Spanish authorities are very worried too. We've seen active fires in Aragon, in Andalusia, and beyond. Spain has lost 50,000 hectares to wildfires in 2026 in around 14 major wildfires, and preparations for the new heat wave are coming. Spain's emergency military unit says it has deployed more than 100 personnel, 40 vehicles to support the fires in Aragon. This is very concerning as this fire season only just beginning, another heat wave coming.
6: Coming up, nature's smallest animals are inspiring big leaps in technology. How insects may hold the key to revolutionizing AI when we return.
8: Images may appear to be identical, but looks can be deceiving. The difference is not always obvious. It has to be discovered. There are always different sides to a story. We put the focus on the details. To see more, to understand better. 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
6: Welcome back. The tiniest animals are making a big splash in the world of AI. At a university outside Washington, scientists are turning to insects to help them solve real-world problems. 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

0: Walking up to this building at the University of Maryland is to follow a path to where breakthroughs are born. Researchers here are advancing AI by turning to nature.
1: Bees are so intelligent. If you look at the brain of the bee that has been analyzed, you will identify a dozen areas that each one of them is doing something particular, and they are communicating with each other.
0: The bee is a favorite model for computer science professor Yanis Alimonos. He created RoboBeehive, an artificial beehive, using small drones based on the real movements of bees to pollinate flowers.
1: It was a few years ago that the bees were dying for a variety of reasons, and we wanted to investigate the possibility that if they disappear, whether we can take over pollination with artificial systems.
0: Turns out bees are biological marvels. With just under 1 million neurons packed into a tiny brain, bees have extremely complex cognitive abilities. While we might rely on GPS to get around, bees have their own internal navigation system, allowing them to make detailed mental maps of their surroundings.
1: As they search for flowers, they have to avoid humans, they have to avoid animals, they have to avoid each other, and they have to be mindful of the weather.
0: So that got researchers thinking beyond the hive.
2: The job is to go out and
3: find. They can travel for like 8 to 10 miles without ever remembering it.
4: Wow.
3: They can come back home as well. So it's very fascinating.
0: Naitri Rajaguru is a PhD computer science student who studies how bees are wired to help build autonomous systems in robots and drones for real-life situations.
3: Imagine a collapsed building where there are, you know, tight spaces. Now, we would not want, ideally, humans or firefighters to go into it.
0: But bee-like drones can, with precision.
1: You observe the bee. If it tries to go through a little hole, it doesn't go directly. It goes close and starts surveying it by moving from left to right and up, down.
0: Insects of a different kind are inspiring this device.
5: What I have with me today is called the flapper. It's a four-winged ornithopter. It can flap its wings like this.
0: Modeled after a fruit fly, the flapper is smaller, with wings that are more flexible to better maneuver around objects than traditional drones. But one challenge, the shaky movements made monitoring the devices difficult.
5: The flapper is rotating almost randomly due to the wing motions, which is the same as the human eye. The human eye, even when we look at something and fixate, our eye is moving just a little bit.
6: So this is what an actual algorithm wants to see.
0: Postdoc fellow Levi Berner spent 2 years developing an AI system to stabilize the camera, allowing for steady footage for better monitoring with several potential uses.
4: Wow, can you imagine a future with where all of us have these flapper drones
5: just
4: on?
5: Just like you have a cell phone, yeah.
4: Wow, that is amazing.
5: One of the big applications of robotics is agriculture, where you want a robot to inspect crops, spray crops, etc. In greenhouses, especially with flowers, it's important that the robot can be around humans and it doesn't cut the flowers. Inspecting gas areas where there may be natural gas leaks. There's many applications in defense.
0: Researchers acknowledge that developing such technology can take years, delaying mainstream use even longer. But with nature providing endless possibilities, our future may be as simple as going back to the basics.
5: Nature and biology has already made machines that are much more capable than anything humans can make.
0: Frances Ko, CGTN, College Park, Maryland.
7: And finally, a quick look at World Cup action. On the last

day of round 32. Egypt scored the tournament's 250th goal in the game against Australia, but the Socceroos got the equalizer via an own goal. The match came down to penalty kicks with Egypt winning. Reigning champion Argentina is tied 1-1 against Cabo Verde, the underdog that has captured the world's attention. Argentina's captain broke records yet again with his 20th World Cup goal. The nightcap sees Colombia and Ghana take to the pitch. The winner will face Switzerland. And that is the world today. Thanks for watching. I'm Diego Laje. Global Business with Sean Calebs is coming your way next. And remember, for more news, anytime, you can check out our website, cgtn.com.

0: stronger ties, high-level cooperation. Chinese Foreign Minister Wang Yi is on a tour of Nordic nations. I'm Sean Caitlin in Washington, D.C. And coming up in this full hour of global business, the United States gears up to mark 250 years of independence. But things are heating up from record temperatures to political divides. Plus, as more U.S. consumers chase high-protein diets, two of the biggest yogurt makers are fighting it out in court. We're going to begin in Denmark, where Chinese Foreign Minister Wang Yi just wrapped up the first visit of his wider Nordic region tour. During a meeting with his Danish counterpart, Wang called for closer cooperation and stronger high-level exchanges. Evangelist Sipsis has that story from Copenhagen.
1: Chinese Foreign Minister Wang Yi began his Nordic visit here in Copenhagen, with Beijing looking to build on long-standing partnership with Denmark. The visit focused on expanding cooperation in trade, green development, and innovation, while also sending a wider message that China wants stable, constructive ties with Northern Europe and the European Union. Wang Yi met Danish Foreign Minister Lars Rasmussen for talks aimed at deepening China-Denmark relations. According to Beijing, China is ready to expand trade and investment cooperation with Denmark and launch discussions on a new version of their Green Joint Work Program. That includes cooperation in scientific